0: This is DW News, and these are our top stories. Iran's foreign minister has dismissed U.S. threats of fresh sanctions as a sign of desperation. U.S. Treasury Secretary Scott Bessent is due to hold a press conference on Monday and has threatened to impose, quote, the toughest sanctions in history. Tehran says the sanctions will fail and that Washington must engage respectfully to find a solution. At least 30 people have been killed in a landfill collapse in Guinea's capital, Conakry. Authorities say heavy rainfall triggered a landslide at the city's largest open-air waste dump, which buried nearby homes. Officials say the site had been designated for closure on Sunday and that local residents had been ordered to move. The U.S. Capitol, Washington, D.C., was transformed into a giant racetrack on Sunday for a Grand Prix as part of the United States' 250th anniversary celebrations. U.S. President Donald Trump, who commissioned the event with an executive order, was among the tens of thousands of spectators who turned out for the race. The extravaganza also included a flyover of military aircraft.
1: Life on Ibiza, just a party island, or is there more to this Spanish paradise? Life in an earthship. In the Netherlands, one community has turned trash into treasure. And growing up in Munich, we follow a teenager through her daily routine in this Bavarian city. These stories and more coming up on Euromax.

0: sunsets, beats, and nonstop clubbing. That's what Ibiza is famous for, but the island wants to be known for more than just partying.
1: Welcome to Ibiza, Europe's ultimate party island.
2: 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It's always a vibe.
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4: The nightlife is one of a kind. It's unicum.
1: But there are new plans to transform its image.
5: People think all we do on the island is party.
1: So, is the party over?
6: The Spanish island of Ibiza, known as a global electronic music hub, lies in the Mediterranean. It attracts more than 3 million visitors each year, a big number for an island with only 160,000 residents. Most people come here for the nightlife.
5: There's nowhere like this island, where the four best clubs in the world are all in one place. When we say Ibiza, people's expressions change. It's a mecca for anyone who loves electronic music.
6: Before electronic music took over Ibiza,
1: the island had a very different kind of party scene.
6: Carlos Martorell is from Barcelona. He is a legendary Ibiza PR professional who spent decades promoting the island's culture and nightlife. He came to Ibiza in the 60s. What was going on the island at that time, and why did so many hippies come here to Ibiza?
5: When I left and came to Ibiza as a hippie, it was a time when the Vietnam War was going on, and wealthy American families who didn't want their children to go to war would hide them away in remote places that no one knew about. But of course, what was the hippie movement all about? Sex, drugs, and rock and roll.
6: But what's Ibiza's club scene like today? DJ Oliver moved to the island in the 90s and has played at some of Ibiza's most iconic clubs.
5: We've lost a bit of the identity we used to have. It's all about money, money, money. And we've lost a little of that personal connection. In the past, the party scene was like one big family.
6: Ibiza has become a top destination for luxury tourism, attracting famous DJs, celebrities, major brands, and millions of visitors every year. But
1: over-tourism here has driven up prices for locals.
5: Everything here is expensive. Housing, breathing, walking, sleeping, going out to party, having a drink, eating dinner.
6: Tickets for Ibiza's biggest clubs cost 50 to 120 euros per person. Opening and closing parties are 150 euros or more. But for some, that's not a problem.
7: I've been here multiple times, like four or five times. I love it every time.
8: Second time, and honestly, I'd do it again, definitely next year. And every year is even better than the last.
1: So now that we know a little bit more about Ibiza, let's see what the tourism office has in mind.
6: Why are you trying to change Ibiza's image?
5: What we're looking to do is reposition or rebrand Ibiza. It's a very well-known brand in tourism, but it's always associated with partying. We want to move away from that. We know we have the best parties and are going to keep having them. But we also have other tourism offerings that are truly impressive. We want to promote things like outdoor sports, gastronomy, culture, and family-friendly activities.
6: Does that clash with Ibiza's party image? The club season runs from April to October. Eva Cercadillo of Leo Ibiza, a venue that combines cabaret, fine dining, and club nights, says it's possible to have it all.
8: For me, what makes Ibiza unique is that it's a pioneer in party culture, leisure, and music, especially electronic music. But it's not just that, we have so much more to offer. There are crystal clear waters, beautiful beaches, and world-class cuisine. I also think attracting more families is a positive thing. The island belongs to everyone.
6: DJ Igor Marijuan from Bilbao in Spain settled in Ibiza in 2001. He has played at some of Ibiza's most famous clubs and at major international events, including Tomorrowland and Burning Man.
5: The island is a real treat for families. I'm a father, my son lives here, and I think it's wonderful. You think families don't go out to party? The two are totally compatible. It's not one or the other.
6: Beyond the clubs, Ibiza attracts visitors seeking luxury, wellness, nature, and family holidays. Yet the island's party culture and music scene is here to stay.
5: Ibiza without parties? That's never going to happen. Impossible. It wouldn't be Ibiza. It would be just another place, a run-of-the-mill island. It won't happen. I'm sure of it.
1: What do you think about Ibiza's party scene and its challenges? Any other places facing the same issues?
0: A home that runs off-grid, stays warm on its own, and is built from recycled materials? Too good to be true? Welcome to Life in an Earthship.
3: This house is an Earthship, built partly out of old car tires. But what exactly is an Earthship? The 44 inhabitants of this community in the Netherlands live in houses that resemble a hobbit settlement, and its electricity and heating are almost entirely self-generated.
9: Every time when I walk around, I admire everything that is growing and blossoming. I enjoy all this green stuff everywhere. It's so abundant, and it is so much what my soul needs.
3: The community is made up of 23 different earthships and one conventional community house. Aardehuis is an eco-village located about an hour from Amsterdam.
9: Welcome. Oh, my dog. Come in. I'll show you my house. The kitchen is nice. The covering, that is the underside of the floor of our former home. We use second-hand material, bio-based material, local material, and we only bought new when there was no other option.
3: The construction method used for the houses is quite unusual. Most earthships have interior back walls made from old car tires filled with soil.
9: Especially in the cold season, you get a lot of solar energy, solar warmth, in the back of this house, and the car tires filled with earth, they act like a kind of sponge in soaking up warmth, and in the evening you close your curtains and then the sponge gives off warmth.
3: The Earthship concept was developed in the 1970s by American architect Michael Reynolds.

0: He used waste in the construction process. There are approximately 3,000 Earthships today, with more than half located in the US. An Earthship is supposed to generate 100% of its own electricity and heat. But in the Netherlands' cooler climate, this isn't possible year-round. On cold winter days, a heat pump is used as a supplement. Many people find this concept exciting. Estella regularly gives guided tours of the community to groups of visitors. There are no paved pathways here. Everything is green. The residents park their cars outside the community in a shared parking lot, which creates more space. They try to do many things differently here.
1: As a community, we tend to fly less. We tend to eat meat less than average. We have electric cars, not all of them, but some of them. We have shared cars.
0: The residents of Aardehuis didn't just plan their community together, but also built it themselves with the help of volunteers and professionals. And now that the construction is done, the residents don't just live side by side, they formed a true community. For example, they planted a forest garden where fruits, nuts, berries, and herbs grow. As a result, the neighborhood has much more meaning for its residents.
1: When I got involved in this project at the beginning, it was because I wanted to live in a sustainable house. And what I had not foreseen is that I can feel a sense of connection with my neighbors. The way our society is created in individualized lives is not how we should live as human beings.
0: The residents of Aardehuis realize that they are privileged in many ways. Not everyone can live the way they do, but they want to set an example for sustainable living. What do you think about this way of life?
2: Dirndls, beer, and hearty meals at Oktoberfest. That's the Munich which comes to mind for many people. But what's it like to actually grow up and live here? A local teenager showed us around for a day.
3: Dancing, singing, acting, it's huge fun. The energy in Munich is pure joy. It's great living here. I love it. Munich, the capital of Bavaria and Germany's third largest city. Famed for its alpine views, upmarket trends, and the Oktoberfest, drawing tourists from across the globe. To locals, the city is known as Minga, but what's life like here for young people?
4: Hi,
3: I'm Vicky, 16, from Munich, and this is my life. Come along for the day. Vicky or Victoria is still in school, so her day starts early. I wake up at 6:30 and usually have breakfast with my mom. I eat porridge or overnight oats. Then I get ready and head out to school. Victoria lives in Schwabing, one of Munich's most popular districts. Finding an affordable apartment here is exceptionally difficult. Munich is Germany's most expensive major city, with living costs running roughly 23% above the national average. As far as transport goes, Victoria opts for the bicycle, even to school. It's never been stolen either, which is no surprise considering Munich ranks as Germany's safest major city. I love cycling because you can reach so many places here by bike. Riding through the English Garden or Olympia Park in summer is beautiful and fun. Victoria attends Realschule, an intermediate secondary school ending after the 10th grade. Graduates receive a medium track diploma, but without further schooling, she won't attend university. She chose music studies, playing piano and the flute, featuring in the school orchestra. Music and dance are the priority. After school, I will do a three-year musical theater program right here in Munich. I would love to perform in a show like Starlight Express. It's tough because it's on roller skates, but it became my favorite the moment I saw it. It would be so cool to be in it. After school, Victoria likes meeting her friends at the Eisbach. Here, surfers

0: Campers ride the Eisbachwelle, a legendary continuous wave right in the middle of the city. This popular hangout sits at the southern tip of the English Garden, one of the world's largest urban parks. In her free time, Victoria likes strolling around and shopping downtown. Though a student budget limits her spending, purchasing power in Munich is higher than in any other major German city, partly due to the Bavarian capital's unemployment rate, the lowest among the country's major urban centers. I genuinely love living in Munich. I have so many places to hang out. You always find people to connect with in every age group. There are places to go for everyone.
1: In allen Altersgruppen, es gibt für jeden Orte, wo man hingehen kann.
0: Twice a week at 6 p.m., she attends ballet. She picked it up just a few years ago. The training helps prepare her for a future in musical theater. It is a long day for Victoria. In the evening, she still has homework and studying to do, with her finals on the horizon. Still, she does find a little time to unwind. In my room, my favorite spot is the bed. I do everything here. Eat, sleep, read and watch Netflix. Everything I like. This is my dirndl. I wear it to Oktoberfest or the Spring Festival. My prized possession. The family comes together once more for dinner. Tonight, it's Knödel, dumplings with a mushroom sauce and a side of pretzels. Andrea Becker has barely seen her daughter today, but she isn't worried. I'm not worried about my daughter. She moves around freely, is independent, can defend herself, and she knows what she wants. I think she projects that. Plus, Munich is a safe space. As the day draws to a close, Victoria has a little energy left. More ballet, driven by her dream of becoming a performer. That was my day in Munich. Tschüss, or as we say here, Fiatti.
2: Black Forest cake is one of Germany's most famous culinary exports. But how do you make the real thing? We went to the Black Forest, where an expert baker is about to reveal the secrets behind the original recipe.
3: Without the cake part, the Black Forest would feel, well, empty. I'm Lisa Rudiger, master pastry chef and chocolatier. Today we're making Black Forest cake. We start with the batter. It's a chocolate batter, so we will be adding cocoa powder. We have eggs, sugar, flour, cocoa and baking powder for our batter. It is vital that no egg yolk gets into the whites. Any trace of fat prevents them from whipping properly. I need good volume so it's light and airy. Now I'll whip both until frothy. I'll start combining them gently. Now that it's combined, we move to the next stage. We add flour, baking powder and cocoa. And so the mixture is complete. Now we'll pour it into the tin. Just make sure to grease or flour it beforehand, so the cake comes out easily. Now off into the oven for about 35 minutes at 170 degrees Celsius.
4: The Black Forest cake is part of the essence of the Schwarzwald region. I'm Thomas Hafen, head of research of the Volksbauernhof Black Forest Open Air Museum.

0: During his apprenticeship, master pastry chef Joseph Keller traveled across Germany. While working near Bonn in the Rhineland, he wanted to create a typically German dish to present to the American soldiers there. It was the Black Forest cake. There is no recipe that predates that of Joseph Keller's from 1927, no written proof. So it remains a legend of sorts.
1: Now we'll start on the filling. One jar of sour cherries and their juice, then some cornstarch and sugar. We cook it down until we have our cherry filling. It's like making a kind of pudding. And now for the second part of our filling, the whipped cream. We'll need cream, sugar and gelatin. Now we have all the elements we need. The cake, cherry filling, some Kirsch or cherry brandy, and whipped cream. First, I cut the cake twice, making sure I get three layers of equal thickness. So now I have the bottom layer and our cherry filling. I don't spread it to the sides, but I leave about a 1 centimeter border at the edge. This keeps the cherries in the center, so they don't bleed through to the outside. Now for the Kirsch or cherry brandy. And we can really soak it. That's where the cake gets its name. Legally, it can only be called a Black Forest cake if it contains real Kirsch. And a generous amount of it, too. Next up, the highlight, decorating. I opted for these pine trees that I made from chocolate, then some brandy cherries for decoration. We also need a bar of dark chocolate to shave into curls, and finally some rosemary. Placed upside down, they look just like little pine trees. And there we have it.
2: Do you know what happens to the clothes you get rid of or donate? Many of the items end up in landfills overseas in countries like Ghana. Artist Jojo Gronestai is shining a light on this global issue.
1: These clothes have traveled halfway around the world, twice. They were once worn by dead white guys. At least, that's what the label says, dead white men's clothes. The brand's founder is this man.
3: My name is Jojo Gronostai. I'm an artist and I'm working with dead white men's clothes.
1: He takes secondhand clothing from Europe and elsewhere that's sent to Africa by the ton and uses it in his creations. Jojo Gronostai wants his fashion to send a political message.
3: The work is addressed to the global north, just to point out the waste problem and also these hierarchies that are still embedded in our world.
1: In 2017, Jojo, a German artist living in Vienna, launched his art project and fashion label that reimports and reworks secondhand clothing from Ghana. This shirt was featured in an exhibition at the Museum for Kunst und Gewerbe in Hamburg during the summer of 2025. Fellow artist Chun makes finishing touches, enhancing the shirt with an embroidered logo of the label. Other pieces are printed, dyed, or get new buttons, though they all sport the label's signature lettering. The former art and photography student is pleased with the results.
3: For me, it was important that it isn't the exact color, like the one that is in the t-shirt, but that it's a bit off, maybe. So one can see that it's not like originally part of the t-shirt, but could be something new in a way. Yeah.
1: During his first visit to Ghana's Kantamanto market in 2017, he decided to buy a dozen garments and turn them into works of art using his own design.

0: Eins.
1: I was still studying at that time and I was very much interested in like replica clothes, in like fake clothing. And somehow I stumbled around this place. I think it was a process of 5 minutes that I thought, okay, I guess I should do a clothing label from there. And I also have roots in Ghana. My dad is Ghanaian, so it was kind of fitting.
0: The Kontamanto market in Ghana's capital, Accra, is one of the world's largest trading places for secondhand clothing. Around 15 million items land here each week. Some appear to have rarely, if ever, been worn. That's why in the 1970s, when the market began, vendors and visitors assumed that the clothes' former owners must have died. So they called these garments dead white men's clothes. Each year, Jojo travels to Ghana to buy textiles for his label. But this year was different because a fire destroyed much of the market and the clothes. The disaster and the resulting trade disruptions exposed a troubling economic relationship between Africa and the West.
1: Africa is very important for the West. And I would also say it's something like a dumping ground for a lot of secondhand items, not only clothes. And yeah, you can see that these are somehow neo-colonialist structures that are still in place that really show the hierarchy, because the West couldn't like deal with their own waste problem on their own.
0: The market is quickly being rebuilt, so Jojo could well get to see the merchants again and replenish his used clothing supply and keep raising awareness about where fast fashion ends up. Back in Vienna, a professional photo shoot takes place to document Jojo's creations. Jojo's work is more than clothes. It's art, critiquing consumerism and making us reflect on our buying habits. Because fashion isn't just about style, it's also a question of responsibility.
2: And with that in mind, we come to the end of the show. Thanks for joining us, and be sure to click and follow us on our social media channels. Till next time, it's bye for now, and auf Wiedersehen.

0: People worldwide are asking themselves this question. What do we want our future to look like? Change begins with working together. The future starts with us. So, let's check out the solutions. Global Us. Next. The most handsome man.
1: He has a really intense face.
0: A big dream.
2: I don't want to be just one of many. I want to be the one among many.
0: But who decides?
3: I have very high hopes for you.
0: Who fits the mold?
3: Your height is a small drawback.
0: Men in the modeling business. In 60 minutes.

0: A Tuesday morning in New York, not a cloud in the sky. A few minutes later, the world is different and has never been the same again. 25 years after 9/11.
1: The United States prior to this was very open, but I think 9/11 left us with the feeling that we were kind of an open target, and so everything tightened up.
2: Were we successful after spending a few trillion dollars on the war on terror? And who's winning?

0: starts September 10th on DW. Argentina's beef culture and how vegetarians are carving out their own culinary niche. Greece's ghost farms, how abandoned aquaculture sites are littering the seas. And All Aboard, how a Berlin startup wants to make sleeper trains more attractive.
1: Short-haul flights are everywhere, airports overflowing. But maybe the fix isn't up in the air, it's in the night. There is a greener and more efficient option out there. Sleeper trains can be pricey and cramped, and routes are disappearing. But there is hope.
2: It's definitely spacious in here.
1: We visited a Berlin workshop where engineers are building what could be the next generation of sleeper trains. Can this be the future of travel? A pajama protest with cuddly toys instead of megaphones. Their dream is, quite literally, to sleep their way across Europe. At Berlin Central Station, Platform 13, the night train to Zurich is about to arrive. And there she is, with the passengers looking anything but sleepy. And this wasn't just Berlin. The same scene played out in 12 European cities. Helsinki, Amsterdam, Lisbon and more. It's freezing cold outside, but that's what woolly hats and blankets are for. So why sleeper trains? And why now?
3: I really enjoy the atmosphere in the women's compartments. They have fabulous life stories to tell, and it's people from very different generations.
4: You're laying down and just so nicely sleeping, and then you wake up like some kind of fever dream vibe, and suddenly you're in a totally different place.
1: For others, it's about their footprint.
5: It's much climate-friendlier mode of transportation than taking the plane.
1: The protesters want connections to be expanded, for example to Spain, Greece and the Balkans. The reality looks different, though. Europe's sleeper train network is shrinking, especially among state rail companies. The popular routes from Paris to Berlin and Paris to Vienna had just been reopened in 2023, only to be cancelled just 2 years later, after state subsidies were cut. The connection between Stockholm and Berlin is also shaky. Private operators are now stepping in, but only on certain days, and without subsidies. With few seats and high costs, it's often not viable. But someone among the protesters wants to fix that, Anton Dubrau. Together with a co-founder of his Berlin startup, he began building mini cabins back in 2023. First step, stow away the suitcase. Then Anton gets comfy.
6: It's a little private cabin that has a seat that turns into a bed, but it's also meant to be relatively spacious. You have a window and you have a nice table. And so during the day, you can take out the table here, you know, and work. The idea is that you can do long day trips in this as well because you have a lot of space to move around.
1: When you're ready to sleep, the backrest folds down. With private cabins, there's no need to share a compartment with fellow travelers, as is common in Europe, as well as in countries like India, where sleeper trains have long been an essential part of long-distance travel. Well, it is still a bit cramped in here.
6: There's not a lot of space around the feet, but there's more space around here, so you don't feel very claustrophobic. In the corner here, there's a little space for your knees that you can put in if you're a side sleeper, which is kind of convenient.
1: I'll have to put that to the test myself.
2: Yeah, it's pretty comfy. I've slept in these six sleeper trains before, and this is definitely more spacious and more comfy. But I'm also a really tiny person. Yeah, I can even change the color of the overhead light.
1: The door is still a bit stubborn.
2: I'm gonna switch off the light now. Good night.
1: They're also building a bigger cabin for business travelers that will be pricier, but also roomier. The project has been quite a journey,

0: The founders believe this is the only way forward.
1: Our vision is that we want to provide an alternative for aviation so that people, instead of taking flights from a city to another, can take the night train overnight and be comfortable. Like, aviation is very useful, but the problem is that it's bad for the climate. There isn't really much of an alternative.
0: The math checks out. Train travel saves a lot of pollution compared to flying. On average, a passenger on a train emits 22 grams of CO2 equivalent per kilometer. In a plane, it's almost 6 times as much, according to the International Energy Agency. Only cars are dirtier, especially if they're big and carry few people. Plus, trains are energy efficient and can even generate electricity when braking.
1: Night trains, they are in a completely different league, and there is basically no alternative that can reach them in terms of energy usage.
0: So far, the startup has cost several hundred thousand euros, funded partly by Anton himself, as well as investors and public money. The two still have a lot of tinkering and timbering to do before the cabins hit the rails. If all goes well, that could be by 2030. Right on time! That's when the EU wants to double the number of rail passengers and even triple it by 2050.
1: Well, at the beginning, this was a crazy idea on a piece of paper where there was a 3D model. And I'm proud that after this time we spent as a team, we get to the point where when people see this thing, they get it.

0: In this part of Greece, these giant rings are everywhere. There's not much to see on the surface, but many of them are hiding a secret right below. They've been rotting here for years, spreading plastic across the coastline and far into the ocean. And no one is talking about it.
1: It's an environmental crime. How can you go to bed at the end of the day and you're responsible for all this?
0: They're called ghost farms, and they're not only a Greek problem. Companies around the world are getting away with this.
2: You can see what the damage is like coming out of 40 businesses, so you can imagine what is going to happen with the 400.
0: Ghost farms like these are a growing part of the plastic waste that is filling oceans and seas everywhere. So getting rid of them is really important. The problem is that it's a long, messy, and dangerous process. This is Veronica Mikos. She invited us to join her and her team in Methana, a small town a few hours' drive from Athens. They're here to clean up a farm that's been here since 1993.
1: At the first glance, it's tragic. You just don't know where to start. Everywhere you look, what to touch first?
0: It used to produce sea bass and sea bream. But from 2011, the company that ran it started running into licensing issues. The farm eventually shut down, but instead of removing it, the company just abandoned it instead. And this is just one of dozens of ghost farms in Greece alone that activists say were abandoned for bankruptcy, licensing issues, or other reasons. The same thing has been happening in Chile and Canada, and there's likely many more ghost farms that have simply not been identified yet. From above, these fish farms may look like they have little impact on their surroundings, but they're actually huge pieces of infrastructure. The ones being cleaned up here go 40 meters down. And because most of it is made of plastic, when they're abandoned, they begin to break down, causing massive problems. The nets start to tangle, trapping and killing wild fish, which then attract and trap other fish, creating a cycle that could last for decades. Over time, the round cages collapse or separate, and the buoys crack and release the styrofoam they're filled with into the surrounding waters. To fish, this plastic happens to look a lot like food. We went for a ride up the coastline to a beach 5 kilometers away. And along the way, we found styrofoam everywhere.
3: How long would this have been here for? It's been here for ages, years and years.
0: Tassos Filipides runs a Greek NGO that finds ghost farms with satellite imagery. He also helps clean them up, which is why he's ready to go in a diving suit. Tassos says he's identified more than 130 possible abandoned locations in the areas he's reviewed and confirmed at least 22 of them as ghost farms so far. And the original owners of most of them are known.
4: Is there any pressure or responsibility?

0: for them to be the ones cleaning this type of thing up?
1: Well, legally, yes, but the problem here is a law enforcement issue.
2: This farm behind me is not lost, it's just abandoned. So there is an owner responsible for this and the system around that owner who is not holding the owner responsible. So it's an environmental crime.
3: For now, Veronica says there's only one thing they can actually do about it. Start cleaning. The divers are the first line of attack.
4: It's absolutely very dangerous. You need a special kind of person for that, who likes challenges. The moment you start pulling nets, the visibility is zero and you still have to figure out the puzzle on the water, you know?
3: The sunken equipment is often buried under a layer of dirt and interwoven with marine life like fish and mollusks, creating an unpredictable maze. The divers gather all the nets into a pile. The ropes that keep the cages in place are disconnected from the seafloor. Then they attach balloons to bring everything to the surface in sections. Once it's all up, the last stage begins. The giant rings are slowly brought into this ship, the Typhoon, which specializes in removing marine waste.
0: How much support do you get from the government?
2: The government is providing the green light for us to do this. So basically, they don't block us.
3: She's probably laughing because despite the fact that they're cleaning up other people's problems for free, it seems like nobody here actually wants them to be doing it. Healthy Seas relies on funding from Hyundai and other sponsors to conduct these huge operations, which they say usually cost in the six figures.
2: It took us more than a year to get an assignment from the government for this cleanup.
3: Without getting that,
2: we could be blamed that we are stealing a functional facility.
3: That's exactly what happened a year ago, when representatives of Healthy Seas and Ozone were sued by the owner of a different abandoned facility in Naupactos, claiming they had damaged €500,000 of his equipment. An NGO opposed to industrial fish farms says the government is planning to expand the waters available for aquaculture by an average of 24 times around the country, based on the contracts and legislation they've found. We asked the main Greek aquaculture group, HAPO, if there were any plans to change the industry's practices as it expanded so much. They didn't get back to us. For now, this ghost farm that had been haunting Methana's coastline is finally gone. But its legacy, the microplastics and debris that have already been carried far away by fish and ocean currents, will live on centuries longer than anyone here.
5: Pumpkins, pumpkins, pumpkins. Just 20 rupees for you.
6: It's been a long day for the vendors trying to sell produce at Rukela's markets. And things get harder as the heat starts to spoil fruits and vegetables that are not sold quickly enough.
5: We would bring our vegetables here in a van and take any leftovers back with us in the same vehicle. About 25% would spoil on the way.
6: At Panposh Market in Rukela, local resident Sumina Sonubarla has seen what this means for the prices vendors are able to charge.
7: If the market rate is 40 rupees or about 40 euro cents, they let it go for rupees 10 just to avoid taking it back. Sometimes they'd even have to throw it away. After all their hard work, they wouldn't even recover a day's wage. It left many farmers feeling helpless, some would even cry.
6: As one of the largest food producers in the world, India harvests more than 300 million metric tons of fruit and vegetables each year. But a large proportion never makes it to our plates. That's mainly due to produce going bad, due to a lack of storage facilities in a hot country. For the average farmer, it means income loss even when a harvest is good. But a pilot project started by the Rukela Municipal Corporation has a solution. It has set up solar-powered mini cold rooms across the city. They are run by women like Tulasi Dash.
7: We charge just rupees 3 or 3 euro cents per

0: day for each crate. That's a small amount and very affordable for farmers. Before, they used to lose hundreds of rupees worth of produce due to spoilage. That was disheartening. Now, for just 3 rupees, they have less waste and earn more.
1: The localized model aims to disrupt the national cold chain market, which is still monopolized by wholesalers and middlemen. With a minimal charge and easy access, it's specifically designed with small-scale farmers in mind.
0: This is a 30 metric ton cold room with 3 chambers, each set to a different temperature range. We have a list specifying the ideal temperature for each type of vegetable, and we store them accordingly in the respective chambers.
1: The cold rooms run on solar power. This keeps them independent of the electricity grid, which can be unreliable, says its managing director.
2: You can see it is a reliable cold storage with 24/7 supply, because in the daytime it runs with the solar energy, and during the nighttime it has a backup of thermal storage.
1: Tulasi Dash tells us there are tricks that can optimize the system. For instance, if tomatoes are picked along with their stems before storage, they stay fresh for longer.
0: I assist and guide the farmers and vendors who come here, making them aware of the proper steps to follow while storing or removing vegetables from the cold room.
1: It is still dark when Sumina Sonu Barla starts work. As part of the group running the cold storage units, today it is her turn to collect vegetables from the local market and store them in the Panpash Market cold room. The cooperative is made up of 10 women. They take turns running operations. That means receiving produce from farmers, maintaining temperature logs, managing deliveries, and running the organic community store.
0: Before, we didn't have a secure income. Now, I have a regular salaried job. We started with 500 rupees, or roughly 5 euros, then 5,000 rupees. And now, we are making sales of about 700,000 rupees monthly.
1: Between 2015 and 2021, India lost close to 70 million hectares of cropland due to floods, excess rains, and drought. In the age of climate change, the need for a robust cold chain ecosystem has become even more urgent, especially for farmers who are the hardest hit. This project, supported by the United Nations Development Programme, UNDP, and Bloomberg Philanthropies, offers some respite to the city of Rourkela.
3: Among the many traditions associated with Argentina, the cowboys or gauchos developed a deeply rooted culinary tradition that goes far beyond a simple barbecue geared around beef. Asado is about community, identity, and family. In a country with more cows than people and the highest per capita beef consumption in the world, being a vegetarian isn't easy.
4: They're filling up my grill with potatoes and broccoli instead of meat. We respect everything, but asado is asado.
3: The small town of Moquegua in the province of Buenos Aires has invited several thousand people to attend the annual Asado Festival, culminating in a competition. Rosana Zapata traveled 5 hours to take part. Contestants have to deliver a delicately pink and perfectly slow-cooked cut of meat, using just beef, wood and salt.
5: I want to win.
3: For children across the country, the smell of barbecued beef means good times, where meat symbolizes prosperity and vegetables are just decoration. For Alejandra Foyes, that means fighting her way through the meaty fumes while her partner savors every moment.
4: Sucking the meat off the rib is just awesome.
3: For Alejandra, there are just a few morsels of non-meat side dishes, as expected. Anything take her fancy?
5: Not sure. Fries, maybe? We can ask. Do you have anything vegetarian?
3: Fries.
5: Fries.

0: Always fries. Oh well.
1: It certainly helps to have a sense of humour if you want to survive as a veggie here. Like everyone, vegetarians enjoy having a range to choose from. But in Buenos Aires, you need to hit the Asian quarter to find more adventurous kinds of vegetables and exciting spices. That's why Victor Garcia is here.
2: I like my food to look good, which means it will taste even better too.
1: The social media star conjures up no-frills menus for vegetarians. Around 6% of people in Argentina don't eat meat. That's an estimate. What's certain is that Victor Garcia has around 1 million followers.
2: People want to feel better.
1: Victor asks his community what's the biggest challenge for vegetarians in Argentina. Being a vegetarian, he says, means you have to avoid giving meat eaters a bad conscience. Having a thick skin helps too.
2: There's this widespread idea that vegetarianism and especially veganism are a woke thing. For me, it's the opposite. It's about improving your health.
1: The beetroot carpaccio with lime, cheese and green onions certainly hits the spot. Vegetarians, he adds, need to plan ahead or lose out, an issue that's reflected in the mail he gets from his community.
2: You're the only vegetarian at the table and no one's thought about you, so you end up with a lousy meal. It's something you have to accept until people understand that you have different eating habits, which can even mean bringing your own food along and sharing it.
1: Vegetarians get just as many calories as meat eaters. You just need the right ideas, which Victor is happy to provide. Fernando La Rosa also had a smart idea. In Buenos Aires, variety is certainly the spice of life. The previously quiet neighbourhood of Villa Crespo has seen a wave of new restaurants opening.
2: People started calling it Queens after the borough of New York with its melting pot of different cultures. An extremely lively place, colourful, interesting and dynamic.
1: For Fernando, an ideal area to set up a vegetarian restaurant. Its special feature is the grill, a typically Argentinian parrilla, except it's loaded up not with steaks and sausages, but vegetables, including exotic mushrooms. Diners here expect something special. Are the chefs vegetarians?
2: No.
3: Honestly, no.
2: I'm a vegetarian Tuesday through Saturday because I work here. On Sundays, I eat meat.
1: What unites the team is the desire to make very attractive food with no meat, as the country faces a never-ending economic crisis, and at a time when some veggie eateries are putting beef back on the menu.
2: In this meat lover's paradise, our parrilla offers an alternative. We want to create dishes that taste at least as good or even better than the food served up in a meat barbecue place.
1: But Fernando stresses that the focus is not on replacing meat, but just cooking up delicious food, which explains the number of non-vegetarians among the clientele.
2: The taste is fantastic.
1: Argentina can do veg. Back at the Asado Festival, far away from the city, the 4 hours for the grill-off contestants are up. One by one, they present their cut of barbecued beef, which is supposed to be still pink inside. Rosanna's is a little too red. People get emotional ahead of the award ceremony, a very serious business. Rosanna may not have a prize, but still feels like a winner.
3: I'm just happy to be here, celebrating asado and meat with friends and family.
1: Vegetarians are finding their niche here, although it's hard to imagine an Argentina without that adoration of finger-licking beef.

0: has a really intense face.
1: A big dream.
2: I don't want to be just one of many. I want to be the one among many.
1: But who decides?
3: I have very high hopes for you.
1: Who fits the mold? Your height is a small drawback. Men in the modeling business. In 30 minutes.
4: The social media campaign in India and across the world has played a very smart role in making people feel the urgency of climate change.
5: Beyond clicks and likes, how can Gen Z turn climate awareness into action?
6: Then it is upon you to actually step out and participate in something that can make a change.
1: Eco India in 60 minutes. Comedy club in Palestine wants to unite people, overcoming the borders they face every day with laughter.
7: It's about humanity. We share the same issues. Everybody love, everybody hate, everybody cry, everybody laugh. So it's, yeah, let's cry a little bit.
1: Their journey takes them all the way to London, and then comes the horrific Hamas attack.
8: We feel very complicated, but we must go and make a comedy show.
1: Humor during a state of emergency. Palestine Comedy Club starts September 4th on DW.

This is DW News, and these are our top stories. Iran's foreign minister has dismissed U.S. threats of fresh sanctions as a sign of desperation. U.S. Treasury Secretary Scott Bessent is due to hold a press conference on Monday and has threatened to impose, quote, the toughest sanctions in history. Tehran says the sanctions will fail and that Washington must engage respectfully to find a solution. At least 30 people have been killed in a landfill collapse in Guinea's capital, Conakry. Authorities say heavy rainfall triggered a landslide at the city's largest open-air waste dump, which buried nearby homes. Officials say the site had been designated for closure on Sunday, and that local residents had been ordered to move. The U.S. Capitol, Washington, D.C., was transformed into a giant racetrack on Sunday for a Grand Prix as part of the United States' 250th anniversary celebrations. U.S. President Donald

Donald Trump, who commissioned the event with an executive order, was among the tens of thousands of spectators who turned out for the race. The extravaganza also included a flyover of military aircraft.

0: China is pulling ahead in the global robotics race. Just like a number of humanoid robots who today sent a human record tumbling. For 17 years, a single record stood as the ultimate example of human speed, set by sprint legend Usain Bolt, right here in Berlin. But today, a machine broke it. This is the record-breaking robot sprinting into the history books at China's World Humanoid Robot Games in Beijing. The machine clocked 100 metres in 9.39 seconds, 19 milliseconds faster than its human counterpart. This might seem trivial, but showcasing these robots on the world stage is highly strategic by China. It's trying to become the world's robotic powerhouse, and they're making remarkable progress. To get some perspective on what this record-breaking run means for China's robotics dominance, I called Lindsay Gorman, a former White House advisor and technology analyst who specializes in emerging technology competition between the US and China, as well as artificial intelligence and democracy. And those topics do all go together. Let's get straight into this and start with the race we've seen today. Is the comparison to Usain Bolt even fair? Or is this like comparing a plane and a bird?
1: It is a bit like comparing a plane and a bird, I would say. I mean, one of, and even starting with the name of the robot, Lightning, it almost seems like a nod to Bolt himself. But I think one of the tells of this is that one of the ways that the Chinese company extended the performance was literally by extending the robot's legs, making it even taller. So in some ways, the sky is the limit in terms of how tall we could design these giant humanoid robots, whereas our genetics and biology very much limit the ability of human competitors. We don't have too many 7'5" athletes running the 100 meter dash, and you could imagine humanoid robots of that size. I also think there's, you know, as we adopt artificial intelligence and use it more and more and see it in these sports, there's another almost philosophical element where I think the two worlds diverge. I mean, is it really exciting to be watching robots against robots playing soccer? Would that have the same mass appeal as sports? I think it's certainly very exciting right now to, and I shouldn't understate the achievement. It's an incredible achievement to have the world record in the 100 meter dash, the world record in the marathon and half marathon. These are incredible achievements. But I do wonder, once we get past the novelty of it, are we really going to be watching robot sports? I think that might be an area we keep for human competition.
0: Yeah. Okay. Interesting that you spoke about how they sort of tweaked the robot from year to year, because I want to show you this footage from the same event last year, just 12 months ago. And that same robot ran the same distance, but in 21.5 seconds. So more than twice as long. What are these changes that are happening within 12 months to explain such a jump?
1: Yeah, I mean, one of them is definitely, you know, fine-tuning the robot body, as I mentioned, you know, extending the legs, and performance enhancements that allow it to get up to a faster maximum speed. I think the peak speed it reached this time around was 14.5 meters per second. I don't think I can run that fast. So these are some of these improvements. We also now are benefiting from more and more data that are going into the studying how the human body is operating. And I mean, you can see in the video that these are very humanoid. They look like runners. So all of this, the data, the computational power to train these artificial intelligence systems, and the physical fine-tuning, almost like if the robots are going to the gym and fine-tuning what the exact musculature should be like

0: is what's driving some of these advances. But I mean, I think there are also other considerations, like power, especially for some of the longer races, making sure that the robots can consistently run for a long distance. That's less the case in the 100-meter dash, but making sure they don't lose balance given environmental factors like wind or changes in temperature for the sensitive electronics. Creating this kind of robustness is essential for continued performance and improved performance.
1: Mm. So looking beyond sport, because of course these robots have many purposes, what are the sorts of things that we can expect to see them used for, and also when?
0: Yeah, I think the sky is really the limit, and there are so many applications of, I mean, you can almost think of it as anything a human might do. I think that's the target of the humanoid robotics industry, but particularly a couple areas. One are repetitive tasks that humans don't want to do. Second would be really dangerous tasks. And one of the, I think, most impactful and potentially economically transformative use cases is really in this advanced manufacturing, where right now we have humans in factories. It can be somewhat high risk in terms of workplace injuries. The tasks are quite repetitive. They require strain, moving things around. This is a perfect use case for automation. And to your question of when, we are actually already seeing this. And this gets to, I think, some of the geopolitical competition. But the International Federation of Robotics estimated that in Chinese factories, more than 2 million robots were already working. So this is somewhat the here and now, at least in China, at least in robots that are made and developed and used in China. And that number has only increased over the last couple of years. Other use cases that you could imagine beyond the factory could be in medical settings. I mean, we're already using robots in robotic surgeries, but right now it's usually the surgeon who's controlling the robot. You can see more and more distance between the surgeon and the robot as the robot takes on more of those tasks and automates them. And of course, there are military use cases that are unignorable, going into unsafe environments, clearing areas, potentially defusing bombs, situations where we have a real risk of putting a human in harm's way. That's another perfect use case for humanoid robots. And then in the lighter side, beyond just sports, there are things like, we think we'd all want a robot to fold our laundry for us, do the laundry, do the dishes in the household. And so that's another sort of segment of the market that companies are moving towards. I think we are a bit away from being able to have fully functional robots in our houses.
1: Interesting you say that, because we've got a clip here from the founder of the Chinese robotics company, Unitree, and he's made some pretty remarkable predictions about where the industry is headed. Take a listen.
2: I hope that perhaps in 2 or 3 years at best, or 5 to 10 years at a slower pace, if we can see robots brought into any unfamiliar environment or into homes that are capable of handling around 80% of tasks, I believe we will have essentially reached the ChatGPT moment for embodied AI. That will be the true critical tipping point for industrial explosive growth.
1: Lindsay, you've been tracking this global race in robotics and its geopolitical fallout for years now. When you compare the industry in China to the one in the US, what's your assessment?
0: Yeah, I mean, I think there's no getting around the fact that China's way ahead here. It is drawing on a large manufacturing industry. We've all seen for decades now made in China on so many consumer products, and that is the signifier of China's large manufacturing base that a lot of these robotic supply chains rely on. Humanoid robots are a strategic industry for China. The government has invested significant capital in creating these supply chains and doing it cheaply. And so right now, China is definitely in the pole position here, where we've I think started to see the US and potentially also Europe really wake up is just in the last few months, seeing humanoid robots as one of the beachhead applications of artificial intelligence.

0: intelligence. Because right now in the United States, we've tended to focus less on how we're applying AI and more on building the fastest models, the smartest models, getting to artificial general intelligence. The frontier AI companies in the US say that if we get to an AI that's smarter than humans, then we'll be able to do everything, then it'll be a little bit of a winner take all. And so that's been the lion's share of the AI focus in the United States. But we're starting to see a pivot towards realizing that actually how we apply artificial intelligence, how we actually use it in the real world beyond the language models, is going to determine the sort of great power competition and leadership. So that's why you saw in the last month, the Federal Communications Commission added robotics to its covered list, meaning that foreign created robots will be banned in the United States in part, to spur domestic champions to create a domestic industry that can really compete with China and get into the factories, get into the applications, and who knows, maybe the AI race of tomorrow will be a literal race of a US and a Chinese humanoid robots, a robot Olympics, if you will.
1: Yeah, and so, you know, you mentioned there that China is streets ahead. They recognized it earlier from a governmental side of things and have really, you know, said this is one of our strategic industries. We need to be pushing forward in this space. What is their ultimate goal?
0: Just like with any technology, I think the ultimate goal is to have market share, to have your technologies used around the world. So I think it could be just as simple as that. Where there are some concerns are one on the cybersecurity side, if it's Chinese robots being used around the world and taking data from around the world, that is then accountable to the Chinese Communist Party. There are some foreign intelligence surveillance implications. There are some intellectual property theft implications. And if your robots running these experiments or designing these chips are made in China, that's potentially access to all the data of these specialized processes that you develop. So that's one of the concerns. And I think there's also just a market leadership, AI leadership race and competition going on, where part of the goal is to be the leader in artificial intelligence, however you construe that, whether it's how it's applied around the world, whether you have the most advanced models. And then lastly, of course, the military implications that many of these technologies, particularly in robotics, are inherently dual use. And so civilian advantages will also accrue to the battlefield.
1: How do you see this in a geopolitical sense then, especially if we do end up in a situation where either through China's dominance in the robots themselves or even just in the parts as well, that they do have control over the market and the rest of the world is somewhat reliant?
0: Yeah, I think that would not be a good thing for the United States and its allies and partners. We could become, as you said, heavily reliant on parts, on full manufacturing from China. But if indeed, as the leaders of this industry hypothesize, that we're going to have a robot in every home, or maybe three, and that we'll have millions in each factory, and that they're going to be driving economic activity, being reliant on China for that is going to create both supply chain and geopolitical headaches, where China could cut off access to some critical supplies or the robots themselves in a moment of tension. And we've seen this in the case of rare earth metals, where we have a heavy over-reliance on China for those components that go into everything from manufacturing aircraft probably many of these robots. And when there are trade tensions, when there are national security tensions, as I think is inherent in countries that don't share fundamental values and systems of governance in regards to individual freedoms and rights, when those tensions exist, these are weaponizable supply chain dependencies. And that's why we're seeing a movement in the United States to try to build a domestic industry. And I think that also mirrors some of the conversations that are happening in Europe about technology sovereignty and risk and dependence. And so it's all about, do you think this is going to be a critical industry of the future? China does. I think the United States is moving in that direction. And then do you really want to be reliant on a foreign supplier?
1: So how do the Western humanoid robotics firms like Boston Dynamics or Tesla's Optimus, how do they actually compare to what China is producing?
0: They're at a much lower scale. I would say they have really grand ambitions as well. I mean, and this is where I think the foreign supplier piece of it gets a little bit complicated, because in the United States, generally, we're not only producing anything in the United States. These are globalized supply chains. Boston Dynamics was just fully acquired by South Korea's Hyundai. So while that's a born and bred U.S. company from the Boston, Massachusetts area, it is now wholly owned by a foreign entity. Similarly with Tesla and with Elon Musk's Optimus, there are certainly supply chain dependencies there that I think will need to be meted out. But that also goes into the competition point, where in order to produce things at scale, to produce components and have components that are price competitive with what China is producing, it's going to require some change in process to make them all in the United States. And even if we get to the point, hopefully soon, where we're competing on technology, Boston Dynamics is certainly a technical leader in this field. We also need to compete on price, and we need to compete on distribution. And that's where I think we're quite behind.
1: Now, Lindsay, you've mentioned this a couple of times, the sort of warfare aspect of where we could be heading with this. And I kind of see this as like a dark cloud hanging over what is like a really interesting and exciting industry. How realistic is it that we are going to have these robots fighting wars? And how close are we to that reality?
0: Oh, it's very realistic. And I would say we're very close. But when you picture robots fighting wars, don't picture them holding the gun and shooting at other robots. Obviously, that would not really fulfill our, I think, military objectives. I don't think that's the mental picture you should have. It's more about potentially operating military equipment, going into unsafe hazard environments if we suspect that there's some chemical spill, that there may be gases in the air, going to try to defuse a bomb. These are sort of the battlefield applications that I think we should be thinking about when it comes to humanoid robots, which is not to say that robotics isn't used in other ways on the battlefield. I mean, in parallel, we're seeing a huge increase in drone warfare and counter-drone warfare. So artificial intelligence systems on the battlefield, they're already here. And I think humanoid robots certainly are going to be part of that equation very soon, if not already.
1: Okay, so give me one answer here. Should I be more concerned or more excited about this industry?
0: I would say you should be more excited about it for the practical implications, and maybe concerned about the privacy, about what they're going to be watching in your home.
1: Lindsay Gorman, thank you so much for joining us.
0: Thanks for having me.
1: So, what mundane task would you be happy to hand over to a robot? For me, it would be ironing. But in all seriousness, this is a topic to keep watching, and you can keep up to date with the latest across all of DW.
2: People with disability, they want to be treated like, let's say anybody else. they have the same requirements like everybody else in the first place. I mean, what they want is reliable, useful information, and they want it quick. If there at all are special needs, I would say they are in terms of accessibility, so that chatbots have to be accessible, like they have a screen reader, they have text-to-speech, they have easy-to-read language, stuff like that. And

Secondly, they want to be addressed in an appropriate language, which means people with disability often make the experience that they are addressed with stereotypes, like they are either a victim or a hero. People with disability, they want to be treated like, yeah, let's say anybody else. We developed a tool called ABLE. ABLE stands for Ableism Bias Language Evaluation. And this gives you a clue what it works. So this software is implemented and it kind of finds out where, ableistic language is used. We work together with the University of Applied Science in Bielefeld. And what we did in the first place, that one was, we made a workshop with people with disability. 80 people with disabilities, they kept on asking chatbots and they got the answers, and the researchers from university, they kind of analyzed those questions and answers and put this data that they got into our tools. So now ABLE is capable of doing the same what people with disability did before. So they keep on asking chatbots. They are challenging them. They ask harsh questions to see what answers they get. And in the end, which is important, that all suppliers for chatbots using this tool, they get a good structured report to see where they have language which is not appropriate or even discriminating. What we find often is stereotype language, like for example, that there are answers like somebody is trapped to a wheelchair, which gives the impression that somebody's not using a wheelchair for mobility, but this is something like he's trapped to, or somebody suffers from a disability. That might not sound right, discriminating in the first place, but for people with disability, they said, no, that's not a neutral language. Or what we found out that, which was really, really funny, that the chatbot for an inclusive labor market, it was asked, okay, people with disability, should they work on the first labor market? And the answer was no, better in a sheltered workshop. So you see, this is something that we found out that it's incorrect information, it's stereotyped answers, and we found that really, really often. Journals can be like a real game changer because, large language models as well as chatbots, they got their data from newspapers, from blog posts, from YouTube videos, so from a lot of things that journalists create. So, and if journalists are aware of what kind of language they use, they can help to make, large language models and chatbots better. What we do as Aktion Mensch is we train journalists to use an appropriate language and to tell them what to say and what not to say. Because at the end, what we want to achieve, our goal is to get accessible and non-discriminating chatbots.

0: The social media campaign in India and across the world has played a very smart role in making people feel the urgency of climate change.
1: Beyond clicks and likes,

0: Can Gen Z turn climate awareness into action?
1: Then it is upon you to actually step out and participate in something that can make a change.
2: Eco India in 30 minutes.
3: Every week under the shade of the baobab,
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2: They ask questions, they challenge, they expose. 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
0: Everyone wants to find their own path. Modeling makes it possible.

0: 23-year-old Chirag Kohli came to Hamburg from Frankfurt to master his posing skills. He's attending a seminar hosted by Modelwerk, one of Germany's leading modeling agencies. He dreams of breaking into modeling.
1: I signed up for the course because I haven't worked with an agency before. I managed everything on my own, learning by doing, teaching myself everything, even posing. I'm dressed. Let me make sure I look good.
0: Chirag is a trained mechanic. Now he's a model.
1: Being a model is great. Because you get paid to look good. Before I became a model, I was an apprentice and then had a normal 9-to-5 job. Then I decided to do something that made me happy. It's cool to make a career out of your hobby or passion. That's why I'm a model.
0: He hopes the course in Hamburg will boost his career.
1: New contacts, more experience, and jobs. Make a name for myself. I don't want to be just one of many, I want to be the one among many.
0: He's already turning heads on social media.
1: Do I have everything? Quick check.
0: He now has nearly 75,000 followers on Instagram, but not much modeling experience.
2: I'm at Modelwerk.
0: The participants are from Germany, Austria, and Switzerland.
3: Laurens, can you hold your arm more like this?
0: The Model Academy is a crash course for aspiring models. Over 3 days, the young men will learn the basics of modeling, posing for the camera, and walking the runway. The course costs 2,200 euros, but the market for male models is growing.
1: I don't know what I'll be wearing yet, so I'm kind of excited about the nice outfits here. Let's see how they dress me.
0: Yunus is an 18-year-old student from Berlin. He was discovered by a modeling scout and now dreams of a career on the runway.
4: It's awesome, and you can make a lot of money. And it's fun connecting with people. I've met a lot of new people here, and that's really cool.
0: Like many others here, he has only had a few modeling jobs so far.
5: Show me your hands. You can leave the rings, but the rest has to go.
1: Okay. Over there?
5: Have you been there? Okay, go ahead.
0: Next stop, hair and makeup.
1: I love everything I'm doing now. And I want to give my mom back everything she's given me over the years. Money, love. But also all the sacrifices she's made so that I could live my own life and be where I am now. I want her to live her life the way she should, so she won't have to hold back just so her children can be okay. That's the inspiration behind everything, and especially behind my modeling.
6: Super. Danke schön. Vielen Dank für Spaß.
1: Thanks.
0: His followers are always there.
7: Hi.
1: Hi. I'm Chirag.
3: Hi, Alice. You're from my neighborhood.
1: Frankfurt.
3: Yeah. Aschaffenburg.
1: Hey, cool. I used to live in Aschaffenburg.
3: Really?
1: Yeah, 3 months.
3: And now you live in Frankfurt?
1: Frankfurt and Paris.
3: Yeah. Just relax.
0: Chirag has to show that he can strike the right pose on command.
3: Perfect. Great look. Cool pose. Very good. Do that again. Drop your chin a bit. Yeah, perfect.
8: Yeah, sehr schön. Mega.
1: What's your name?
8: Alice.
1: Alice.
3: My pleasure.
1: Maybe see you in Frankfurt.
3: Definitely. I'm home often.
1: Yeah? International. Oh, hey, I post a lot on social

0: bis unten auflassen.
1: Ja.
2: Good. Gut. Okay.
1: Dann.
0: Ah, warte, ich glaube, meinen Namen.
2: Und auch mal. Look that way.
3: Starting rates for male models range from 150 to 800 euros per day. Established models earn 3,000 euros or more.
2: A bit closer together in the second row. That's great. Very cool. Okay, perfect. We've got it. Well done.
3: The agency's cut is about 25%. Tim Prause from Hamburg is already a few steps further up the modeling ladder. He has already worked for international luxury brands. Today, he's modeling for Hugo Boss at an event in Hamburg. Labels like Adidas, Lastana, and Nike are also showcasing their collections this evening. His first appearance is in an hour.
4: Like this or more left?
2: No, it's fine.
3: He has already modeled in Tokyo, Milan, and Paris.
4: This is my first show in Hamburg. The fact that it's right on the Reeperbahn is very special for me as a Hamburg native.
3: Key fashion insiders are in today's audience.
4: You're always happy when a client books you again. It shows that things must have gone well and the client was satisfied. But I often don't really know why they choose me specifically over another model.
2: Almost finished.
3: But when he isn't in front of the camera, Tim studies data science in Kiel. But in 30 minutes, he'll be on the red carpet showcasing Hugo's extravagant look.
4: I haven't found mine yet. If you see me anywhere. There's Kevin. Here I am.
5: Super.
4: Ah, hi, super. I don't actually have that much red carpet experience yet. Of course, I'm a little nervous when there are so many people in front of me with cameras.
5: Leute mit Kameras vor Ihnen stehen, aber auch da.
4: But even then, I'm mainly there to showcase Hugo's look and introduce myself. I don't think I'll be answering any big questions about myself.
3: A scout discovered him 5 years ago on Instagram. He poses on the red carpet before the show.
4: It feels strange at first, but you eventually get used to it. I know it's more about the look than about me as a person. You're presenting a brand or a look. That's what it's all about.
3: The newcomers in the modeling course must now tackle the ultimate challenge, walking the runway. Their instructor is Aldin Zahirovic, a model so successful he was even on runway show Germany's Next Top Model.
6: Up to the middle, stop for a second and pose, then walk up to your mark. Walk straight up the middle. Ignore the people sitting there and focus on a spot on the wall for 3 seconds. Count them off in your head. Then come back and stand here for a second without posing. I'll give you some feedback and we'll do it again, okay?
5: Okay. Gerne.
3: Agency head Claudia Midolo is watching carefully. She decides who has potential and who doesn't. Many agencies quickly drop young models if they don't meet expectations.
6: Good stride to the beat, confident pose. Stay focused. Put a little attitude in your eyes if you want. Totally fine. Let your emotions out. Did you all get that?
3: Only those who

0: Master the Runway can even dream of appearing at the prestigious Fashion Weeks in Paris, Milan, and New York.
1: Stay up front a bit longer. 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That's when they take the pictures. If you end up in a picture with your eyes closed because you only posed for a second, you're stuck with it.
0: Chirac has no experience on the runway at all.

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1: your pose at the front was a bit too awkward at first. Drop your chin just a bit. It was tilted up too much.
0: Kinn nach oben.
1: When you lower your chin, you look more focused and direct.
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1: Drop your chin and it'll be perfect. Let's see it again.
0: Will ich nochmal sehen. Fand ich sehr gut.
1: That was really great. You could pull your shoulders back just a tiny bit more, but now I'm just nitpicking. Well done. Let's take a short break, then we'll do the dress rehearsal for the fashion show, and then it's off to hair and makeup, okay? He has a really intense face. That was so cool. One second he was giggling, and then the music started, and boom, switch. Really cool. He has to stop bobbing his head. He's really intense. The guys are really impressive. Some of them still need to work on a few things, but they've improved a lot. They actually listened to me and did what I told them to do. I can't wait to see how things go at the fashion show.
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3: Gorgeous.
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4: 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Most of the male models I know tend to be well organized.
2: Appearing before an industry audience puts extra pressure on the models. 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
2: Tim Prauser is looking for his outfit. The event kicks off with a 1920s style show by designer Guido Maria Kretschmer.
6: Finished?
7: Yeah.
6: Okay.
1: Yeah, do you have more?
6: No, just Hugo now.
1: All good.
2: Seven shows by seven labels tonight.
6: Once I have the clothes on, I start to feel a bit antsy. Because I know I'm about to go out.
2: Tim works out three times a week.
8: We have to make sure everything fits well, that the buttons are fastened correctly and that the pants fit right. We can do a little touch-up and check there's no lint, and then he's ready.
6: You look down and realize you're standing there in a suit. Clothes really do affect how you feel about yourself.

0: Chirac is taking advantage of a break in the modeling course.
1: How long have you been modeling?
2: I started picking up experience when I was 16. I was still in school, right around final exam time, and I'd always had my eye on Berlin Fashion Week. I went to Berlin the week after I graduated because there was an open casting call. I ended up doing my very first show in Berlin. By 18, I'd already fulfilled my biggest dream. I've been doing this ever since, for almost 4 years now.
3: Wow.
1: How old are you now?
2: 24.
1: And you started at 16, wow.
2: I've been earning a living since then. It's good.
1: Cool.
2: What are your goals?
1: My goals?
2: Yeah. The big thing you're working toward.
1: I want to be an inspiring person. I want to be able to tell my children or grandchildren a cool story and inspire people.
2: That's nice.
1: Get lots of experience, talk to lots of people, and learn a lot.
2: It sounds dumb, but I always say, in a 9-to-5 office job, you won't be able to tell cool stories. That's why I really like this job.
1: Oh, cool.
0: Chirac has to show what he's learned during the final show for the course. And on the Reeperbahn, models are waiting their turn. Waiting is a big part of modeling. They have to be able to perform when it counts.
4: The worst-case scenario would be turning the wrong way or forgetting a pose. But I'm wearing really comfortable shoes, and I don't have to worry about something falling off or anything. So I'm actually feeling pretty confident.
5: Maybe you can go inside, up front too. Maybe? Anna?
0: The About You Fashion Ball is one of Northern Germany's biggest fashion events. The models are supposed to embody coolness and bring emotion to the garments. But it's all really about sales. Tim is showing just one outfit today.

He is only on the runway for a few minutes. He was booked for 10 hours.

0: Ja, aufregend.
1: Nerve-wracking, but really cool.
0: Sehr cool. Also, wir haben die Show vor
1: We saw the show going on before ours and could tell the atmosphere in there was really intense.
0: Und, ja, das hat das Ganze
1: Hearing all those people cheering inside made the whole thing even more stressful. But I'd say everything went well.
0: Alles gut geklappt.
2: His day as a model ends at 10 p.m. Tim wants to have his hair cut shorter, but he has to discuss it with his management first.
0: Hallo. Na,
3: schön, dass du da bist.
0: Hi, na.
4: I don't see a problem with cutting it a bit shorter, but I'd advise against changing the style. Your hairstyle is very in right now.
5: We have a few nice jobs lined up, so we can't cut your hair now. We love your long hair, and so do our clients.
2: Photos are updated about every 3 months.
5: Super. Chin down a little. Cool.
2: Completely natural, without makeup or photo editing.
5: Now stand there again. Look at me. You can just tell that Tim's a good model. Nice skin, nice hair, good poses.
1: My dream is to maybe walk the runway at Fashion Week again, maybe for a big brand. Or to be part of a major campaign where you might be walking downtown and actually see a picture of yourself. That would definitely be cool.
2: For Tim's agency, Le Management, being perfect isn't the main thing.
5: The photos turned out really clear and the lighting is good. We don't necessarily look for an especially beautiful model, since we also do a lot of work in high fashion. It's more important that the model looks unique and stands out.
2: The modeling graduation show.
6: We'll start at the stairs. I want a powerful pose right at the beginning, so everyone knows you're here, you're focused, and all eyes are on you. I'll show you again quickly with some music.
2: Aldine is a regular on Berlin Fashion Week runways.

0: She was good.
1: I feel good, a bit stressed, but luckily I don't have to start the show.
2: Now it's time to impress the agency's bookers, as well as agency head Claudia Medolo. Male models bring in about 30% of the agency's revenue. Chirac is a few centimeters too short for the standard runway. He also has no experience.
3: I'm really happy with the result. I think the way you walk today would hold its own on any major runway. Thank you all very much.
2: Claudia Medolo is an influential agent, and she's the one who holds the keys to Chirac's dream of becoming a model.
4: Hi!
3: Hi! Have a seat.
1: Thanks.
3: I have very high hopes for you, and I foresee a really amazing modeling career for you. You're passionate, you're willing to listen and learn, and you try to put everything into practice. Your height is a small drawback, but we'll make up for that with your platform. I believe clients will look past that. Of course, there will be a lot of practice and training in the beginning. But I'm hoping that in a year or two, we'll sit down together again and look back, and you'll be able to say, now I've walked for Armani and for D-Squared. And maybe I'll have a big campaign, a perfume campaign or something. I can totally picture all of that happening for you.
1: Thank you. I'm optimistic too. And I'm open for anything. And excited.
0: Excited.
3: Super, great.
2: Fashion modeling is the only industry where men earn significantly less than women. But the market for male models is growing rapidly, and more young men are dreaming of a career on the runway.

0: The social media campaign in India and across the world has played a very smart role in making people feel the urgency of climate change.
1: Beyond clicks and likes, how can Gen Z turn climate awareness into action?
2: Then it is upon you to actually step out and participate in something that can make a change.
3: Eco India, coming up.
4: Every week, under the shade of the baobab,
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7: They must be diverted in the parliament.
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3: Maps help us understand the world. We just need to know how to read them. Crises, conflicts, and their histories. Mapped Out brings maps to life and helps you make sense of our world. Mapped Out. A Tuesday morning in New York, not a cloud in the sky. A few minutes later, the world is different and has never been the same again. 25 years after 9/11.
4: The United States prior to this was very open, but I think 9/11 left us with the feeling that we were kind of an open target, and so everything tightened up.
5: Were we successful after spending a few trillion dollars on the war on terror? And who's winning?
1: The day that changed the world starts September 10th on DW.
6: This is DW News, and these are our top stories. Iran's foreign minister has dismissed U.S. threats of fresh sanctions as a sign of desperation. U.S. Treasury Secretary Scott Bessent is due to hold a press conference on Monday and has threatened to impose, quote, the toughest sanctions in history. Tehran says the sanctions will fail and that Washington must engage respectfully to find a solution. At least 30 people have been killed in a landfill collapse in Guinea's capital, Conakry. Authorities say heavy rainfall triggered a landslide at the city's largest open-air waste dump, which buried nearby homes. Officials say the site had been designated for closure on Sunday and that local residents had been ordered to move. The U.S. Capitol, Washington, D.C., was transformed into a giant racetrack on Sunday for a Grand Prix as part of the United States' 250th anniversary celebrations. U.S. President Donald Trump, who commissioned the event with an executive order, was among the tens of thousands of spectators who turned out for the race. The extravaganza also included a flyover of military aircraft.
7: We've seen Gen Z take to the streets in Delhi, turning an issue that began online into a very real protest. From Nepal to Kenya, from Indonesia to Serbia, young people are organizing, protesting, and making politicians clock what matters to them. But it takes more than a viral post

0: to get young people to show up? When the crisis is climate change, can the same generation turn a scroll into a movement?
1: Do you know that the most impactful individual climate action that you can take, it's just reducing your consumption?
2: Getting over 100,000 people excited about sustainable living and climate change has taken Sonika Bhaseen years of work alongside her professional career.
3: These are all our dals.
2: Her message is simple. Your choices matter.
1: I get so many messages every single day. People have started composting, people have started making bioenzyme, or somebody will travel with their bottle, or somebody will, you know, go with cloth bags.
3: The thing about bioenzyme is that it has active enzymes.
4: The social media campaigns, or let's say the climate communication in India and across the world, has played a very smart role in making people feel the urgency of climate change, the urgency of action. But creating the urgency and having the pathways to do something about it are very two distant things.
2: As the first generation in India to grow up with digital media, Gen Z is turning content into activism.
5: Social media is good for information because it is not forcing you to do action. It is giving you the opportunity of knowing that there is a possibility for you to take some action. But then it is upon you to actually step out and participate in something that can make a change.
2: Sandra Pereira's group workshops bring people into the wild. She sees content creation as a natural extension of her conservation work. It helps participants find new ways to engage with their surroundings.
5: If you are consuming content anyway, why not consume nature content? And if you can find out through that content that there is opportunity to actually go out into nature, nothing like it. People care more when they build a relationship with nature, right? And to build a relationship with nature, you need to first notice it.
3: It's rough, but then if you look at this part here, it's very smoothened out.
6: I saw the snake today. It looked green and white.
2: While people like Sandra Pereira help others connect with nature, many young activists are taking more radical action. Youth climate organizers Ruchit Asha Kamal and Deeksha Vanguru work with the local climate Gen Z movement Fridays for Future. They're here to volunteer in the cleanup of the Musi River in southern India's Hyderabad city. They say the authorities' lack of action has left them no choice but to clean up the drying riverbed by hand. One of their goals is to convince the state to give up on the planned riverfront development project. They say it'll bring superficial change. Instead, they're calling for initiatives to boost biodiversity and improve life for communities along the river.
7: Beautification and cosmetization of the entire city, it does not matter to them. When you look at these homes that have a roof of steel, they need a better housing, they need a better living quality, they need a better water quality, they need a better air to breathe, they need their children to go to a better school.
2: Gen Z wants to bridge the gap between climate goals and reality on the ground.
8: Climate conversations 100% have been always dominated by these academic, urban, elite groups. They do not reach a lot of the communities which are actually impacted. A lot of the conversations just finish off at conference halls or in bigger AC rooms.
2: Gen Z and established influencers are trying to raise awareness of the issues facing those worst hit by the systemic effects of climate change and environmental degradation. They're being supported by a new crop of climate influencers directly from such communities.
4: The problems of India in terms of climate is deeply local. It is about our cities, our heat, our crop, our rivers. Until this conversation happens in Bhojpuri, Marathi, Tamil, Telugu, this issue becomes the problem of a small urban minority. Those who are extremely affected by these issues, the conversation should start in the language that they can understand.
2: Presently, a movement led by tribal women in central India is protesting a major river linking project. They staged mock funerals and a 15-day hunger strike to bring attention to the expected side effects of the large-scale environmental transformation. They chose these drastic protest methods after their appeals fell on deaf ears for over a year. The images quickly went viral and started being picked up by more popular influencers on social media as well.

0: India has a long tradition of highly effective grassroots environmental movements, a tradition India's Gen Z are hoping to continue in the face of the climate crisis.
1: The first and the most fundamental thing that is missing in India right now is the political pathway. I am a climate concerned person, you are a climate aware person, and we have no option to show our concern through a ballot, through a vote. No larger political discussion is happening around climate during elections. No candidate is winning or losing on these topics. So I think until that changes, I see no hope for the real change to come from the policy discourse.
0: India's Gen Z, however, are not giving up. They're developing novel strategies for climate action and activism. By using technology, media, and memes, they're building new solidarities and creating a movement that will influence how their climate future turns out.
2: What makes a place worth staying for? So much. The food, friends, the memories. For millions of Indians, leaving home is a part of building a better life. Every other Indian is an internal migrant. My grandfather, my father, and now even I am a migrant. All three of us left home for better opportunities. Now some young people in Ladakh are asking these critical questions about their futures.
3: Leave forever or stay put after all? Plan something new again in a place like this? Is there a future here? Straight after school, they head off to the garden. We are in Sumur, a small village in the Nubra Valley. It's a 5-hour drive from Leh City. The soil is fertile. Today, the children are planting young cardamom plants. 14-year-old Lamo is helping too.
4: So basically, ये एक वेलव का मॉड्यूल है जहाँ पे हम ग्रीन लर्निंग पे सीख रहे हैं और यहाँ पे हमारे जो काम सारे हैं वो बच्चे ही करते हैं. तो एक्चुअली यहाँ पे हमने एक खेत ले रखा है जहाँ पे हमने 6 ग्रुप में डिवाइड करके बच्चों को अपना अपना खेत दिया हुआ है और यहाँ पे हम क्या करते हैं उनको अपने पसंद के पौधे और ये सारे सैपलिंग्स लगाने देते हैं.
3: The children learn from the older villagers the best times to plant, natural forms of pest control, and which plants go best together. Knowledge that would otherwise have been lost, according to Rigzin Wangmo, who founded a non-profit called the Village Lab Foundation. She was born in the Nubra Valley herself. After time spent in Pune, Delhi, and at Harvard University in the US, she returned home. The idea behind her organization is that if children love the place where they grow up and can earn a living there, they won't move away later.
5: Growing up, the sense of belonging and identity was very difficult to come by because the system and processes are structured in such a way that you want to leave your village behind because you see all the flattering things in the TV or in the books. You seldom see a girl like me in the books, you know, in a village who is probably doing a farming, or those are some of the things that has never been included and celebrated.
3: Rigzin Wangmo wants to prevent Sumur from suffering the same fate as the villages of Upper and Lower Kulum. The two mountain settlements are now ghost villages. Almost everyone has left due to shrinking glaciers, erratic rainfall, and ultimately not enough water to irrigate the fields. Today, more than 20 villages in Ladakh lie abandoned. In Fayang, scientists at the Himalayan Institute of Alternatives are searching for solutions for the mountain villages. Gitanjali J. Angmo co-founded the institute.
6: The courses that are offered here, the departments or the schools that we have here, is to solve the problems of the context. In our School of Eco-Responsive Architecture, we research, experiment and teach our students to make passive solar heated buildings which stay at plus 20 when it is minus 20 outside in the freezing winters. Similarly, we have a school for high altitude desert.

0: ecology, where we innovate and make ice stupas.
1: Ice stupas are artificial mini glaciers. They store water during the winter, which farmers can then use for their fields in spring. Part of the institute's educational approach is to send students and staff out into the villages so they can see firsthand the challenges faced by residents. Son Robin, for example, has built a simple biogas plant. His prototype is almost ready. It's designed to replace liquid petroleum gas, or LPG, with clean biogas delivered straight to where it's needed.
2: This here, you see all the sensors are in place, and once it is all set up, this biodigester will help solve the problem of providing the LPG, the cooking gas for the common dining hall, which you see behind me right there. So there will be a pipeline that will streamline the flow of LPG directly to where the food is getting cooked. So there will be no need to carry the heavy cylinders from the plane to the Ladakh region, which is a cumbersome task during peak winter season when the roads are all blocked.
1: Kungsung Namgayal is one of those who left Upper Kulum. He now lives a few kilometers from here, where he runs a restaurant. But he has started coming back to farm his fields. That's because there's now water here again, thanks to the ice stupas. The authorities also supported him in setting up this system. It combines solar power and drip irrigation, allowing him to farm his fields independently throughout the entire season. But so far, no one else has chosen to follow his example.
3: अभी 2019-20 से हम शुरू किया अभी तक अभी पानी का हमें इतना डर नहीं क्योंकि ये बुन बुन आता है ना डीप डीप की तरफ से ऊपर से पहुंचेगा तो पहुंचे नहीं पहुंचे तो हम कोई यही डीप का पानी डाल के आलू सब्जी तो ठीक ठाक आता है
1: He tells us that if his fields are one day profitable enough, he can imagine living here again. He hopes his two children will return too. They are still studying at university. Great hopes rest on these children too. If they know and love their homeland, they might stay. They might develop new visions like Gitanjali J. Angmo. Or they might return later after completing their education like Riggs and Wangmo. Only then will they be able to pass on their knowledge to future generations. Then there will be a future here.
4: This tree needs 139 liters of water. I know that because Berlin has a digital map that shows which of the more than 900,000 public trees in the city need help. It's been hot and dry in Berlin for weeks. This one is still young, so its roots likely can't reach the groundwater yet. So let's help. Trees not only provide shade, but generally cool cities. Keeping them healthy keeps us healthy too. There are similar tree watering projects in other cities around the world. To tell if a tree is struggling, look for brown, curled or drooping leaves. If you want to water one, do it early in the morning or in the late evening when it's cool to reduce evaporation and with dozens of liters at once so that it can soak down to the roots. This tree even has a watering bag to reduce evaporation. See you next time, buddy.
5: Could this soil be the answer to the construction sector's dirty little secret?
6: We have to really speed up things and we have to drastically transform the way that we handle and consume resources on all levels.
5: Every week a truckload of soil lands in an old aircraft hangar in Berlin. It looks just like regular dirt, because it is. But squashed into blocks, it becomes something potentially revolutionary. Compared to traditional clay bricks, making the soil blocks emits 97% less carbon dioxide. A revolution is needed because in environmental terms, the construction industry is filthy. The building sector is the world's biggest polluter. According to the UN, between 2024 and 2025, it accounted for 34% of total global CO2 emissions. Over the same time period, that's more than the automotive and aviation sectors combined. One reason is the way traditional building materials are made. To make them strong enough to use, clay bricks are baked in furnaces that hit temperatures exceeding 1,000 degrees Celsius, and they have to spend several days in the oven. Those kilns are typically powered by fossil fuels and release massive amounts of soot and carbon dioxide into the atmosphere.
6: It's very

0: cheaply and very fastly built with no intention of lasting longer than 40 to 50 years, which is insane.
1: As soon as they're no longer wanted, buildings are often razed to the ground, and a lot of that debris just ends up in landfill. Christian Gaeta Earthbound hopes his blocks could change this. The soil for them is taken from excavation waste on a construction site on the outskirts of Berlin. Germany's Federal Environment Agency reports demolition and construction waste like this comprises the country's biggest waste stream. But this earth has a different destiny.
2: We were very interested in this sort of devalue chain of excavation material being moved from the construction site and then just deposited in landfill as a waste. So we thought there was great potential in actually using this resource.
1: After reaching Christian's site, the soil is first dried and broken up, then mixed with a tiny bit of water and compressed.
2: There's two things that really come together here. One is that the production process doesn't use any other chemical binders, which on the one hand means that it's very, very low in terms of CO2 emissions. And on the other hand, it also means that there are no toxic gases or any toxic substances released in the process when a building is constructed from the material.
1: The Eco Bricks compete with their traditional counterparts in terms of their ability to bear loads and can support a building of up to 17 metres tall, 4 or 5 storeys high. Each brick can withstand roughly 29 metric tons of pressure before breaking. That's roughly the weight of 15 cars. The blocks can be laid with mortar and plaster, also made from earth. Rooms in houses made from them are cooler and more humid.
2: I really hope that we can sort of take on the conventional masonry construction sector and substitute a significant share of what nowadays is built with carbon intensive and also materials that are not recyclable at the end of the life cycle with the earth blocks that we are producing, which are 100% made from waste materials, very low in terms of CO2 emissions during the production, and at the end of the life cycle, most importantly, we can recycle them to new earth building products without any loss of value or without having to add any new materials.
1: This is Sine Jansen, a researcher at the Natural Building Lab at Berlin's Technical University. She helped design Germany's first building to use recycled wood in a load-bearing capacity. But using reclaimed materials is only part of the picture.
0: Every part of construction is always needing, you always extract new materials, you always invest more energy, you reinvest resources and you also cause emissions. And that's something I think we have to keep in the back of our heads, that even the most sustainable construction is still causing all these things, and the actually most sustainable kind of construction is not constructing at all.
1: Sina's project will be a minerals museum for her university. She hopes the use of secondhand wood will spur property developers to follow suit.
0: I think what's also good about circular economy is that it's supporting also maybe the development of business models that are focusing more on refurbishment and more on transformation instead of new construction and demolition. So this is maybe also then an opportunity to drive industries and economies into more sustainable direction.
1: Preventing demolition, repurposing buildings and using eco-friendly materials are hallmarks of circular construction. At scale, the practices could help sustainably house the 2.5 billion more people the UN says will live in urban areas by 2050.
3: What you wear says something about who you are. Also for Gen Z, who are one of the biggest consumers of fast fashion. Plot twist, 64% of Gen Z say they're willing to pay extra for environmentally sustainable products and services. So brands are under pressure to clean up their act. And that means thinking about what happens to our clothes once we're done with them.
4: It's a consumer paradise, whether modern or traditional. 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Sejal Sachdeva from Mumbai loves browsing in her favorite boutiques. She buys at least 4 new garments a month.
5: I'm a mother as well as a business owner, and I have a need to buy clothes very often because I like my wardrobe to look fresh. My looks have to be different because school drop-off, pickups, work meetings. So I like to dress up accordingly.
4: What Sejal Sachdeva may not think about is where

0: her discarded clothing goes. It ends up in landfills outside the city, where it pollutes the environment. Across India, 7.8 million tons of textile waste are generated each year. Just like with other waste, much of it lands in an incinerator. The trend towards fast fashion means more and more clothing designs are copied and produced quickly in large quantities and cheap quality. So textile waste is likely to increase further.
1: The purchasing capacity has comprehensively increased in India. At the same time, the number of time one garment is owned in India or by a consumer has also decreased.
0: One way to reduce the mountain of textile waste would be to recycle it. But once clothes end up in landfill, together with household waste, they become dirty and stained and unsuitable for further processing. Then there's another problem.
1: These garments or these textiles are heavily blended. More than 50% post-consumer textile waste is blended, not made out of any pure one fabric, which is why it is very difficult to recycle, difficult to manage.
0: This textile recovery center in Navi Mumbai is looking to bring change. 200 kgs of old clothes arrive here every day. Special containers have been set up in nearly 150 residential communities, where residents can dispose of their old clothes separately from their household waste. Workers from various local organizations sort the clothes according to quality and material.
2: जो टैग और विदाउट टैग वाला जो टैग वाला रहता है ना वो हम लोग रीयूज में निकालते हैं और विदाउट टैग वाला मतलब जो कपड़ा अच्छा लगता है उसका कलर में कुछ डिफरेंस नहीं है कलर पे अच्छा है ज्यादा रीयूज नहीं 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
0: The recovery facility began operations in October 2024, giving work to 80 women. They are employed by a non-profit that is a partner in the project. It was the Navi Mumbai Municipal Corporation that set up the recovery center. It remains a key sponsor.
3: कि जो भी कपड़ा वहाँ पे आएगा वो पूरा उसका सर्कुलर प्रोसेस होगा वो लीनियर प्रोसेस नहीं होगा सर्कुलर प्रोसेस की वजह से क्या हो जाएगा जो आया है वो पूरा यूज में आ जाएगा और उससे कुछ इकोनॉमी भी जनरेट हो जाएगी
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0: The recovery center is a success story for the city. Last year alone, 45 tons of old clothes were upcycled into new products. The recovery center can't yet process all textile waste. Low-quality fabrics from the fast fashion industry in particular are a problem. Waste management experts believe the textile industry itself should be held accountable. This is known as Extended Producer Responsibility or EPR. India already has laws governing EPR for some types of waste, but not yet for textiles. An EPR policy could also require manufacturers to take back clothes and implement recycling schemes. Sejal Sachdeva doesn't yet have a container in her neighborhood. But more are due to be added soon. It would also help if consumers wore their clothes longer and replaced them less often. But that's another story.
5: Who gets to decide what our future looks like? The people making the money, the people making the rules, the old men in power, or the younger ones who have

to live in the future? The traditionalists or the experimentalists? Think and tell me. Talk to us on social media. I will see you very soon. Until then, keep vibing. Namaskar. And as the Gen Z say, bye.

0: every week under the shade of the baobab.
1: There is a heated debate.
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3: They must be diverted in the parliament.
4: An obvious case of repossession.
0: But this isn't just talk.
1: This is where important questions are asked
0: and answered.
1: You are responsible to tell me that.
0: I am Mimi Mefo-Neu.
5: And I'm George Okachi.
0: And this is the Baobab. No spins, no filters, just the facts.
6: Next.
7: Chips. Chocolate. Sweets. Why is it so hard to stop? The answer can be found inside our heads.
8: Unser Gehirn treibt uns, immer weiter zu machen, weil das ist ja eine Vorliebe, die sich als biologisch sinnvoll herausgestellt hat.
6: What can we do to outsmart our synapses? In good shape. In 30 minutes.

0: Can an increasingly divided world unite? We all see things from a different perspective. We may argue or disagree. But if we listen, speak, and learn from one another, on the basis of facts and unbiased information, anything is possible. Only together can we find solutions to the challenges of our time. Because together, we see.
1: For you to be elected president, you should have at least 50 plus one. If you clear that ceiling of 50 plus 1%, not simple majority, then you will be duly elected president of the Republic of Sierra Leone.
2: That is one of the changes at the center of a fierce political dispute in Sierra Leone.
3: Now, the main opposition, the APC, strongly objects the plan to change the presidential winning threshold from 55% to 50% plus one.
2: The APC argues that the higher threshold forces presidential candidates to reach beyond their traditional political strongholds and build a broader national coalition.
4: So we say, no political party should be able to win on its own the first round. So second round, you have to make coalition. And in that coalition, that is how you get other political parties involved in governance.
3: What we know is that the dispute is now heading towards the courts. The opposition has described the bill's passage in extremely strong terms and says it intends to challenge it before the Supreme Court.
2: Now, the government, however, rejects the suggestion that the reforms are politically motivated.
1: Just because the opposition disagrees, it means that somebody else has sinister motives. That is an outlandish accusation on its face. Anybody who pays any small attention to the details will laugh at that.
2: So here's the thing. We have two very different readings of the same reform. The minister finds it laughable, but Sierra Leoneans supporting the opposition's stance are not amused.
3: And at the heart of this crisis are two explosive issues. Why change the presidential threshold from 55% to 50% plus one? And what would a proportional representation system mean for voters?
2: And beyond the politics, there is another fundamental question. Was the bill itself passed constitutionally?
3: I cannot wait. This is the conversation that we're having right here under the Baobab.

0: did you start drinking your, filling your perspective?
1: Yes, I started refilling my perspective.
0: Refilling. How is it tasting today? How does it taste?
1: So today, whatever I'm taking...
0: The baobab drink.
1: My baobab drink today tastes something known as poyo.
0: Poyo?
1: Yes.
0: What's poyo tasting like, and what does
1: so
0: that mean?
1: So if you've been to Sierra Leone before, poyo is basically the palm wine. I know you're familiar with palm wine.
0: Yes.
1: So, but it is not palm wine. It is like palm wine, the poyo. Now, when it is fresh, it tastes, you know, sweet. But if you leave it to chill for a longer period, then it gives you that kick.
0: Somehow it sounds like the politics that is unfolding in Sierra Leone at the moment. Is that what you're trying to tell me, George?
1: Because I know you always look
0: for very, you know, how can I say, you always speak in parables.
1: You know, as we've always said, the drinks that we are having here, it's, you know, a feeling that it gives you. And today, definitely, we want to talk about politics in Sierra Leone.
0: Before we get to that debate,
1: yes,
0: we always like to revisit our previous episode. And last week, we were trying to look at HIV and AIDS eradication in Africa,
1: mm-hmm.
0: the Vision 2030, you know, in West and Central Africa, whether it's even achievable.
1: Yes, and we saw massive reactions. And shall I begin with...
0: of course. Yes. Go ahead.
1: Abdul Salman Barry, he says, and he raised a very critical point.
0: Mm-hmm.
1: Africa can make significant progress towards ending HIV and AIDS, but doing so without international support would be extremely challenging.
0: Mm-hmm.
1: The real question we should be asking isn't just about aid, but whether African governments are actually willing to invest enough of their own money into their own people to make health systems sustainable.
0: We have this, that's quite interesting. We also have Miriam Masenga, who didn't actually hold back. Mm-hmm. She's a Facebook user.
1: Yes.
0: She was asking, why do independent countries still depend on donors for their people's health?
1: Mm-hmm.
0: It's sad. Governments need to stop holding endless workshops, stop flying all over the world and actually invest in medical staff and local supplies. Very interesting perspectives there. And that's exactly how we do it here under the Baobab.
1: So keep the comments coming because we really appreciate they're at the center of the making of this particular show.
0: As we always do it here under the Baobab, I need to say who I am. My name is Mimi Mefonewu. And this is, of course, our weekly show under the Baobab.
1: Because Mimi is using three names, I'll also use three. My name is George Mark Okachi. On this show, we take Africa's complex issues and make them personal.
0: And we do so every Friday of the week. Always make sure that you subscribe to our YouTube channel, DW Africa, and keep the comments coming.
1: Yes, so today back to Sierra Leone. The opposition says it will challenge the electoral reform bill before the Supreme Court, setting up a major fight over rules, you know, that could reshape the country's, you know, next presidential election, which is in 2028.
0: When the elections are always coming, something is always happening in Nigeria is the same thing. You know, the elections are coming before in Zambia. We saw the same, you know, mm-hmm. a lot of reforms as well. But if you haven't been following Sierra Leone and politics closely, here is what you need to know. The ruling party actually used its majority to push this amendment bill through parliament, but it contains two highly explosive clauses that have pushed the country's democracy to a leg breaking point, and a lot of opposition leaders are also not happy about it.
1: Okay, so lawmakers from the main opposition party, that is the APC, actually walked out of the vote. And their argument was that the government didn't have even the required two-thirds majority to legally pass this particular legislation. Now, to help us clear the air on what is actually going on in Sierra Leone,
0: mm-hmm.
1: we are speaking directly to Sierra Leone's Minister for Information and Civic Education, Cherno Ba. No, Mimi, and of course to our viewers and listeners, let's look at the biggest trigger in this particular bill. Now, the government wants to lower, you know, the votes needed to win the presidency.
0: Mm-hmm.
1: You know, it had the 55%, and Sierra Leone has 55% for you to be declared a presidential winner.
0: That was before. Mm-hmm.
1: After this particular law, after this particular legislation,
0: right.
1: They want to lower it from 55% to 50%
0: plus one.
1: Yes.
0: We want to try to understand why it was put there in the first place.

0: first place. Mm-hmm. That 55% bar wasn't random, you know that.
1: Yeah.
0: It was written into the 1991 Constitution, right as the country was dealing with deep, painful ethno-regional divisions. Now, the founders wanted

0: inclusive, you know, governance in the country. So that's their fear.
1: Yeah, and here is where I want to provoke your thought, you also as a listener and as a viewer. And it is a classical democratic dilemma, financial efficiency versus national unity, as you're putting it, Mimi.
0: Another question is, why now?
1: Yes, and so when I sat with the minister, Chen Roba, that was the very first question I asked. Why is it necessary to change the historic rule right now?
2: We've followed due process. We've done additional extensive consultations. We received input from every section of our public, including the opposition. This is simply a process that's gone through how it's supposed to go through, and it's come up for a vote in Parliament.
1: But Minister, the opposition walked out during the passage of this law strongly suggests that broad political consultation and consensus were not fully achieved. Now, for our community members following these developments, tell us, why is lowering the threshold from the 55% to 50% plus one generating so much controversy?
2: Okay, so two things. One is, I think you just made an extraordinary leap that there will not be any issue if you had gone through due process. That is an assumption that's not supported by the facts that I just laid out. And we've gone through a process of extensive consultation. There's been a disagreement, and even the APC on the eve of the vote put out a statement saying that they support broadly the recommendations and they are in favor of reviewing and reforming the constitution. So I just want to be clear. Now, for years, the stated written position of the opposition was that it is a waste of money, it is not best standard, it's a waste of time to have a provision that has this impossible threshold of 55%. We should bring it down to 50 plus one. This is a position that we had national consensus on for years. The opposition has changed their mind.
1: Minister Barr, the opposition is not here to defend or deny that position. We would appreciate if you directly address the specific concerns they have raised.
2: Yes, sir. But that's why I'm giving you the clarity. And I'm saying the threshold that we currently have in Sierra Leone is it's an outlier. That's why in our proposal, we said, and that's also what was decided at a tripartite between the opposition and the government that was signed and approved. You can independently confirm this, include that we should move to 50 plus one, plus additional safeguards to ensure that you get at least 20% of over half of the district.
1: Let's pause for a second so that we are all on the same page. Under this new legislation, does a presidential candidate require a simple majority of votes cast, or must they secure exactly 50% plus one vote?
2: So the proposal that was voted by our parliament was that we should transition from the very high threshold of 55% to now. For you to be elected president, you should have at least 50 plus one, not simple majority. Then you will be duly elected president of the Republic of Sierra Leone.
1: Well, now that that is very clear, Minister, historical context show that the 55% threshold was established as a nation-building safeguard, a deliberate mechanism to bridge deep ethno-regional divisions and guarantee, and I want to underline this word, highly legitimate national mandate. When critics argue that, you know, lowering this bar to 50% plus one weakens the fabric of your democracy, why wouldn't you want to agree with them?
2: 50 plus one is absolute majority, and I've said that it is an outlier. The provision of 51% is an outlier, and it was the written position of the opposition. It was their written position, again, weeks ago. And again, democracy is about good governance, and there are best practices around the world. We wanted additional safeguards to ensure that you don't become a regional party. In the conversations with them, they said, no, if we're going to do 50 plus one, let's just stick to 50 plus one with no additional encumbrances. And we agreed, and we put it forward, and now they rejected it. And again, the notion that somehow this is about entrenching the current president is false on its face, because the president is not contesting for a third term, and the president is not going to be affected by these changes.
1: And you would agree that laws are crafted for posterity and must respond to a country's unique political realities. So if many Sierra Leoneans feel the 55% rule uniquely works for them and for the country's political landscape, wouldn't lowering it to even 50% plus one encourage parties to retreat to local ethnic bases rather than, you know, building broad national coalitions?
2: No, we're not. And as I've said, democracy is about what is best practice across the world. You look at also what others have done. And that's why we didn't do simple majority. We said, no, you must at least

0: get the support of more than half of the country. What we take issue with is this notion that somehow just because the opposition disagrees, it means that somebody else has sinister motives. It's an outlandish accusation on its face. Anybody who pays any small attention to the details will laugh at that.
1: Outlandish accusation. And Mimi, when the going gets tougher, the tough gets going, right?
2: Yeah. And, you know, you are hinting us about taking a bit of, you know, I should say a break.
1: Hydration break.
2: Oh. Thank you, George, for reminding me, actually. Wrong?
1: Mm-hmm.
2: This pollo drink that we've just had is telling us that we should cool down a little bit.
1: It's important.
2: Get to know our guest a little bit on a personal level. When he's not talking politics and changes, electoral reforms in the country and bills that have been passed in parliament, what else is he doing? This is the rapid fire question segment.
3: Freetown or New York?
0: Whew, Freetown, please.
3: Writing a fiery opinion piece or drafting a government press release?
0: Opinion piece.
3: Activists or politicians, who is harder to manage?
0: Activist, for sure.
3: An hour at the beach or an hour reading a book?
0: I'm a beach guy.
3: I like how you put it. So what is harder, fighting the establishment from outside or running it from inside?
0: Ooh. Both.
3: Complete this sentence. The biggest culture shock moving from civil society to government ministry was?
0: Gridlock.
3: And what do you miss so much in your past life before you joined government?
0: I had a life. Now in government, I barely do. Everything I do is scrutinized and people think, even if I drink tea, they think it's their money that I'm drinking and otherwise I will not be drinking.
3: And now that you're mentioning drinks and perhaps food, what is your absolute go-to comfort food after a grueling cabinet meeting?
0: It's a special dish that my mom prepares. It's called pemang. It's made with potato leaves. It's a very special Minde dish. And my mom is Minde.
3: And what is the last text message you sent to your wife before turning off your phone at night?
0: I love you.
3: And what is the one book you believe every young Sierra Leonean must read?
0: I think every Sierra Leonean should read The Agony of a Nation. It's an account of what went wrong in our country between the late 70s and early 90s, and how corruption, mismanagement, nepotism and tribalism basically put the country down. I think it's instructive reading.
1: That triggers my interest to want to read the book also.
2: But I was quite intrigued when you were asking about whether he'll prefer the capital of Sierra Leone or New York.
1: Yeah, this was, you know, coming from the fact that he was in exile in the US. So I thought like maybe he has some sort of allegiance to the United States.
2: Home would always be home, Judge.
1: Of course, home will always be home. Now, back to the controversy. The government says these reforms are meant to, you know, modernize Sierra Leone's electoral reforms system.
2: But the opposition is saying otherwise because they believe that, you know, this reform didn't have enough consensus. It doesn't have enough votes in parliament, so they didn't back it.
1: Mm-hmm. Yeah, so and for, you know, benefit of those who didn't follow, the APC, that is the opposition, in Sierra Leone, walked out before the vote and disputed the legality of what happened thereafter. They argue that, you know, such significant changes that touches on the constitution requires a two-thirds majority.
2: So the government actually disagrees, and now the Supreme Court in Sierra Leone would now have to decide whether... Is it the government that is right or is it the opposition that is right?
1: Yeah, so of course we are not lawyers, but we spoke to legal experts and we are told that there are some three scenarios that could play out.
2: Mm-hmm.
1: Now, the scenario one would be the court totally rejecting the bill and sending it back to parliament.
2: Another could be that they could simply just decide that a referendum takes place where Sierra Leoneans get to decide whether this should be allowed in the country or not.
1: Yeah, because it is a constitutional bill and, it's Sierra Leoneans who should, determine if they want that change in the electoral reforms. And also maybe the third scenario would be the court altogether, you know, agreeing with the government, saying that, of course, it followed the due process in passing that legislation in parliament.
2: So that would simply mean that the opposition doesn't have a case.
1: Yes.
2: But we have a big question here to ask.
1: Yes. The question is, was the

0: government so afraid to, you know, build consensus with the opposition?
1: You know, when we were talking, I did say that your question suggests to me that you have opinions. I'm from your sector. I've been in the sector.
0: It may not be
1: so afraid. Were you paying attention to the process? How can we be afraid?
0: Well, as host of Under the Baobab, we don't push you know, personal agendas or opinions, Minister. And you know, our responsibility is to amplify the voices and concerns of our community members. I want to make that clear.
1: You've loaded the question with so many false assumptions. It's actually disappointing.
0: Yeah, and that's precisely why you are here, Minister. If you believe any of these assertions are false, this is your platform. And I mean, you are the information minister.
1: I'm saying too, at least let's start the conversation. You can ask what led to the simple majority. But then to suggest that we're afraid, I think it's a framing that is problematic. But let me respond to the question anyway. We have a constitution that determines how votes are carried out in our parliament. But when it comes to the constitution, you're right. There's been the bill itself, the entire bill, requires a two-third vote. The APC walked away after the first vote because they said each provision must meet the two-third threshold. There's a disagreement. We don't believe that's the case. We believe the bill itself should have been subjected to the two-third threshold, which we were willing to do. And we've pushed them, we've challenged them, allowed the vote. We know because our laws require that the vote be conducted by secret ballot. They don't trust their own members because their members know that this has been their position for a long time. These were reasonable provisions. These are progressive provisions, the current revisions that we have. And if they allow their own members to vote, they know, as much as I do, and I've said this multiple times in interviews, that they will have lost the vote. We will have gotten the two-thirds. We have 97 total that voted. We needed just two more from their ranks to be able to switch to get the two-thirds. They walked away. And then the speaker then ruled that in these present circumstances, he's going to allow these votes to go forward, and then said he's inviting the Supreme Court to make a determination.
0: Mm. So, Mimi, as it stands, the Supreme Court justices are expected not just to decide on the legal technicality, but, you know, they are holding the future of the entire country, you know, in their hands, and the democratic future in their hands. So to help us understand how engaged the feeling of Sierra Leoneans, our reporter Mutala Kamala and Claudia Anthony gathered their reactions, and this included speaking to, you know, the leader of APC and of course, you know, the common Sierra Leoneans.
2: So having seen the attempt by government to increase districts in the southeast, the APC came back to the point that we do need nationwide representation, but we can't do it in a manner which could eventually lead to violence and ethnic cleansing. So let us go back to the 55% nationwide. That way we get the national feel, but without bringing in the risk of elections violence.
3: To start from the outset, I happen to be a member of the ECOWAS Parliament. It is surprising to know that the 55% threshold has been moribund, obsolete, and old. It does not stand the chance of civilized countries. In the entire ECOWAS, it is only Sierra Leone that still seeks for 55% to make presidency.
4: Government want to ensure that they cut down the expenditure there in the electionary process, the fight of doing rerun elections when we have an NP who happens to pass off during his time in office. So one way it's good, but for another school of thought, we'll see, it's basically not promoting proper democracy in Africa.
5: The bill is fine. For some other people, it's fine. And some other people, it's not good. But as for me, I don't want them to pass the bill because the bill is not good for me.
0: And now, Mimi, to the second contentious issue is the issue of proportional representation. Now, the amended law introduces new voting system for parliament, and it essentially flips how people choose their leaders.
6: Yes, which is also something that they have fought.

0: fighting, you know, the opposition is fighting, even the government about. Let's try to break it down a little bit so that people can understand that under the constituency-based system, voters are going to choose their candidate to represent them, you know, in a particular area. And we have the other option, which is the party list proportional representation system, where seats are allocated to political parties according to their share of the vote, with candidates selected through that particular party list.
1: Yes, and this is very important for you to know that people who are supporting this new system called proportional representation, and I should qualify by saying that, of course, it is a system that has, you know, worked in other countries, but whether it works for Sierra Leone is a subject of Sierra Leoneans to decide, and of course, with that case at the Supreme Court. Now, the supporters say that proportional representation can produce a parliament that, you know, sort of reflects an overall vote more accurate. And we're talking about a parliament that, you know, constitutes, you know, more women in it, more young people in it, because when the party draws the list, then it can naturally, you know, contain these, you know, special interest groups.
0: But the danger here, according to opposition MPs and opposition party members in Sierra Leone, is that it could actually weaken, you know, the power that the voters actually have and empower political parties more. Is that something that you discussed with our guests to find out whether there is, you know, how this is, how the government would is taking all of this aspect into consideration?
1: Let's listen in. Proportional representation system for legislative elections. It is also another very sticky issue. Some say it takes away voters' power. Why is your government taking power away from local communities?
2: Who writes your questions, man? I'm wow.
1: Minister, I want to repeat for the record again. These questions originate directly from our audience. Our duty as journalists, and I know you appreciate that, is to probe in the public interest, and many citizens are demanding answers to these specific concerns. It's not, you know, coming from me or from our team.
2: Over 90 countries around the world practice a form of PR. A basic Google search tells you there are multiple types of PR, including ones that don't hand the keys to the party bosses. What we have said is there are two basic types. There's a closed list where the party decides on who it is and where the list is. And there's an open list, which you can take to the people in primaries and say, look, we're going to get a list of 10 people that will be voted for in this district. Now, those 10 people can contest in a primary. The people can have a say on who should be number one, who should be number two, and we can agree on certain principles to ensure, for example,

0: there's greater inclusion, to ensure that women's voices are more reflected, that minorities are more reflected. And every time we have proportional representation, women's numbers go up. When we have the first past the post, the numbers go down. We're not taking powers away from the people. We're actually strengthening inclusion. We're moving towards what you were asking about earlier to ensure that, imagine in a country like ours, as diverse as ours, you want to have elections where somebody gets 51% of the vote in one district, but they get 100% of the seats. It, what that leads to is you just have entrenched political positions. Minorities have less incentive to go to vote in the first place because you know, think, why am I even going to vote? Even if I get 30% of the votes, my vote is not going to count.
1: And I'm glad you brought this issue of 30% gender quota. And critics argue that the government is weaponizing gender equality. And the argument is that you contained it inside the bill so that you can make the entire amendment process sellable. Is it true?
0: Yes. I actually say yes, we are. We think it's a good weapon for our country. We think it's a good weapon for our democracy to insist on having 30%, a minimum of 30% women. We actually want to be remembered as a government that fought for and weaponized in a positive sense the idea that we want to insist that in a country where 52% of the electorate are women, that we cannot go back to the days where we only had 10 or 12% of women in our parliament.
2: Now, your views are always at the center of our conversation, like we said in the beginning, and we actually did ask on our Facebook page whether you support the electoral reforms contained in the controversial, we know it's controversial, Constitutional yes. Amend Bill 2025 in Sierra Leone. And we had a lot of responses. Yes. Would you want to look at some of them?
1: Yeah, let me go through it. And we have Nati Kamara. You're saying, I support the proposed 50% plus one threshold. Beyond the political debate, we also need to consider the enormous time, logistics and financial resources required to conduct a runoff election.
2: We also have Twabe Koruma. The person says that they support the change, arguing that 50 plus 1 could reduce the cost and tensions associated with runoff elections.
1: Yes, and also we have Priscilla Opar, who argued, and this is in a way of a question, women deserve meaningful political representation, but constitutional reforms should not be rushed through simply because they should sound, you know, progressive. Every change must be judged on whether it strengthens democracy, not whose political party interest it serves. So after everything we've had today, what's the big take away, Mimi, from this conversation?
2: For me, it actually comes down to the issue of trust. Mm-hmm. You know, changing election rules is one thing. Getting people to trust those changes that you are making is also another, especially the opposition.
1: I couldn't agree more. And now the Supreme Court in Sierra Leone may have to decide whether their rules were followed.
2: But we want to hear from you out there. Is 50% plus one enough to elect a president? Or should Sierra Leone keep the 55% threshold?
1: And what about proportional representation? Would you rather vote directly for your member of parliament or vote for a political party?
2: Please tell us your thoughts in the comments, as always.
1: And always remember that my name is George Okachi.
2: And I am here reminding them, like, your name is Mimi. And my name is Mimi Mefonewu. Until next time, goodbye.
3: Sometimes it's hard to find what you're looking for. But we've got something for you.
4: This is DW News, and these are our top stories. Iran's foreign minister has dismissed U.S. threats of fresh sanctions as a sign of desperation. U.S. Treasury Secretary Scott Bessent is due to hold a press conference on Monday and has threatened to impose, quote, the toughest sanctions in history. Tehran says the sanctions will fail and that Washington must engage respectfully to find a solution. At least 30 people have been killed in a landfill collapse in Guinea's capital, Conakry. Authorities say heavy rainfall triggered a landslide at the city's largest open-air waste dump, which buried nearby homes.

0: Officials say the site had been designated for closure on Sunday and that local residents had been ordered to move. The U.S. Capitol, Washington, D.C., was transformed into a giant racetrack on Sunday for a Grand Prix as part of the United States' 250th anniversary celebrations. U.S. President Donald Trump, who commissioned the event with an executive order, was among the tens of thousands of spectators who turned out for the race. The extravaganza also included a flyover of military aircraft.
1: Social media is constantly hyping some nutrient we're all supposedly lacking. Whether the hype is justified, almost beside the point. It just needs to be new to grab attention. What we really need to be healthy is a balanced diet with enough fiber, protein, vitamins, and minerals. That's what the science says anyway, though it's not exactly exciting. We all know that sugar and fat taste great together but aren't good for us. Old news, right? Wrong. Get ready for some new news on nutrition on In Good Shape.

0: Chips, candy, chocolate. Once you start, it can be hard to stop. New research suggests that combining sugar and fat doesn't just affect our waistlines. It may actually rewire the brain, with serious consequences.
1: Unser Gehirn treibt uns.
0: Our brains keep encouraging us to carry on, because this preference has proved biologically useful. That's why it's so difficult to resist.
1: Sehr schwer dagegen anzugehen.
0: What happens in the brain when we eat too much sugar and fat? And is there a way to outsmart those cravings? Mira Krupp knows all about them. The 35-year-old financial expert struggles with her weight. One of her biggest challenges is controlling her eating behavior. I've always had a sweet tooth, and once I start, I can't stop. I can't just have one piece of chocolate. I'll eat the whole bar, then a bag of gummy bears. It's just too much, and that also shows up on the scales. Last year, Mira's weight climbed to over 100 kilograms. 4 months ago, she began treatment at an obesity center. Part of that therapy includes regular sessions with nutrition counselor Burkhard Border. One of his first recommendations was to keep a food diary, so she could see exactly how much sugar and fat she was consuming. I'm still diligent about keeping a food diary, and I see that quite a lot has changed in the way I eat since I started. That's great to hear. You've made real progress. Cravings are one of the biggest issues we deal with in nutrition counseling. To some extent, these habits develop from a very early age. The important thing isn't to cut out everything overnight. It's about gradually changing behavior and building new routines. For example, when a craving hits, we suggest waiting 10 minutes before acting on it. That urge may well pass, and you can ask yourself again whether you really want something sweet. But getting cravings under control isn't easy. Whether it's sugary treats or high-fat snacks, our brains are wired to want more. Sugar and fatty foods increase the release of dopamine, a chemical messenger in the brain. It activates the brain's reward system, which is responsible for motivation and feelings of pleasure, and makes us want to repeat the experience. At the Max Planck Institute for Metabolism Research in Cologne, Mark Tittgemeier and his team discovered that after just 8 weeks of increased sugar and fat intake, the brain's reward system became significantly more active. Researchers even found evidence that new neural pathways had formed. After 8 weeks, we saw people's preferences begin to change. They liked sweet foods more, and they also liked fatty foods more. When preferences change in the brain, that's due to what's known as synaptic plasticity. In other words, the brain's wiring changes.

0: Our brains keep encouraging this behavior because, biologically speaking, it's been useful throughout human history. That's why it's so difficult to resist. For our ancestors, it made perfect sense. Sugar and fat are great sources of energy. What surprised the researchers was how quickly these changes in the brain came about. The reward system keeps pushing us to want more sugary and fatty foods, even when we're no longer hungry. Brain scans of the test subjects revealed something else. The same nerve cells that signal fullness after a meal can also trigger the desire for more sweets. Researchers call this phenomenon the dessert stomach. If you then eat sugar, these cells release a substance known as an endogenous opioid, which acts directly in the brain. That creates a renewed drive to keep eating. From an evolutionary perspective, that's very useful. When humans lived as hunter-gatherers and food wasn't always available, it was important to be able to eat beyond the point of fullness. Otherwise, it would have been very difficult to survive. We needed a way to build up reserves. What once helped our ancestors survive can now become a sugar trap. With the help of nutrition counseling, Mira Krupp is trying to break that cycle. How much sugar do you think there is in a liter of apple juice? Quite a lot, probably, maybe around 50 grams. Actually, it's more than 100 grams.
1: Wow.
0: That's the equivalent of around 33 sugar cubes. Anyone who regularly drinks fruit juice should dilute it generously with water. So how can we outsmart cravings? Protein plays a major role and is usually the first thing we recommend when someone is dealing with cravings. Simply eating a more protein-rich diet can help make those cravings go away. But it's also important to keep your blood sugar levels reasonably stable by eating whole foods and making a conscious effort to avoid added sugar, to consume a little less sugar each day. Your taste buds adapt to that surprisingly quickly. And the key thing is that you start to taste real, natural foods much better again. The key is consistency. Reducing sugar and fat isn't just important for keeping the brain's reward system in check. Researchers have found other effects as well. A study at Tübingen University Hospital looked at what happens after only a few days of overeating. 18 volunteers were asked to add an extra 1,500 calories a day in the form of sugary and high-fat snacks on top of their normal meals for 5 days. MRI scans showed that the additional sugar and fat reduced the effect of insulin in the brain. Insulin helps regulate both appetite and feelings of fullness. In our study, we found that just 5 days of a high-calorie diet were enough to cause measurable changes in the brains of young, healthy volunteers. In particular, we saw a reduction in insulin sensitivity in the brain. Previous studies suggest that this is associated with changes in appetite and satiety. What's especially remarkable is that these effects were still detectable 2 weeks after the intervention had ended. In other words, the changes caused by the high-calorie diet persisted beyond the actual period of overeating. Researchers believe these changes may be one of the first steps towards obesity and other health problems later in life. Mira Krupp wants to keep losing weight. To do that, she knows she has to stick to her new eating habits. Her next appointment is in 8 weeks. Until then, she's logging everything she eats in an app on her phone. And she's seeing results already. In 4 months, she's lost 10 kilograms. One of the biggest changes is that I'm eating completely different foods than I used to. I'm much more aware of what I eat, and I feel fuller than I did before. I hope I can keep it up. I feel good. I've developed new routines, and for the first time in my life, I feel genuinely comfortable and confident about my eating habits. I'm feeling very positive about things. Mira Krupp's experience shows that cravings for unhealthy snacks can be managed. The challenge now is making those healthy habits stick.
1: Sharing a meal with friends can get tricky if you haven't checked who eats what. One might not eat meat, another dislikes fish, while a third hates the smell and taste of garlic. Or maybe someone's eaten something that went bad, got food poisoning, and never wants to see that on their plate again. Then there are certain foods that just don't agree with some people.
0: Sylvia Tribanek is fit. She goes long distance running 3 times a week. But 4 years ago, her daily life was suddenly turned upside down. About 2 hours after eating, she gets stomach cramps and diarrhea. It got so bad that I started having severe sweating episodes and circulation problems. I just couldn't cope anymore. I'd just get into bed with a hot water bottle. I started getting diarrhea more often. I also couldn't finish my usual 10-kilometer run. The symptoms persisted. Sylvia underwent extensive testing and was eventually referred to a specialist at a hospital in Hamburg. The patient had an abdominal ultrasound, as well as a gastroscopy, a colonoscopy, stool tests and blood tests. We found no evidence of inflammation, no signs of any blockage in the digestive tract. All the findings were normal. So what was causing Sylvia's symptoms? Attention turned to her diet. Could it be a food intolerance or an allergy of some kind? A food allergy is a reaction of the immune system. The body mistakenly identifies harmless substances, such as nuts or milk, as dangerous and reacts. Typical symptoms include skin rashes, swelling, breathing difficulties, or in severe cases, life-threatening anaphylaxis. Even tiny amounts of the trigger food can cause a big response. A food intolerance is different. It has nothing to do with the immune system and instead affects the digestive system. In these cases, the body is unable to properly process certain components of food, often because a specific enzyme is missing. Lactose intolerance is one example. Symptoms usually appear later and affect the gastrointestinal tract. Typical complaints include bloating, abdominal pain, and diarrhea. Unpleasant, but generally not life-threatening. In general, food allergies are far less common than food intolerances. Food allergies affect around 3% of adults, whereas intolerances occur in roughly 30 to 40%. An initial blood test should soon indicate whether Sylvia has a food allergy, although a full assessment by an allergy specialist would be needed to confirm the diagnosis. For now, the doctor's main aim is to find out whether she has any food intolerances. She's being tested for lactose intolerance, the most common kind. Lactose, or milk sugar, is found in many dairy products, but it's also hidden in a surprising number of processed foods. Normally, when we consume foods containing lactose, like milk, an enzyme called lactase in the small intestine breaks the milk sugar down into the simple sugars glucose and galactose. People with lactose intolerance have no lactase or very small amounts of it. So the lactose remains undigested and passes into the large intestine, where it's fermented by bacteria. This produces gas and draws water into the bowel, leading to bloating, abdominal pain, and diarrhea. To find out whether she is lactose intolerant, Sylvia undergoes a hydrogen breath test. She drinks a solution containing lactose and then blows into a testing device every 30 minutes. The clear results show that Sylvia is lactose intolerant. I had stomach pain and felt extremely full, almost like I'd eaten far too much. Sylvia now has to change her diet. Generally speaking, we first recommend reducing your lactose intake. A completely lactose-free diet isn't usually necessary. In fact, eliminating lactose entirely can sometimes lead to more problems later on. After a period of reduction,

0: patients can gradually try increasing their intake again. Lactase supplements can also help reduce symptoms. Sylvia now takes lactase tablets, but only when she's eating out. At home, she cooks and bakes without lactose. Her symptoms have improved, but her blood exam also suggested a possible food allergy, so she'll need further tests with a specialist. The second most common intolerance is known as fructose malabsorption. Around 1 in 3 people are affected, although most don't even know it. Those affected often need to avoid fruits such as mangoes, grapes, apples, and dried fruit, as well as foods high in fructose, including jam and agave syrup. Gluten intolerance, or celiac disease, is different from other food intolerances. Gluten is found in grains such as wheat, rye, and barley. But calling celiac disease an intolerance isn't really accurate. Celiac disease is a type of autoimmune disorder. The immune system produces antibodies against gluten. These then attack the lining of the intestine, causing inflammation and tissue damage. For a long time, Lily Hessler couldn't tell whether her stomach pain, fatigue, and skin problems were connected. I often felt a bit unwell and had stomach aches after eating things like pizza. I also had iron deficiency, which people often said was normal for women, and I've had acne for a few years. A nutritionist referred her to Dr. Viola Andresen with a suspected diagnosis of celiac disease. Blood tests revealed antibodies against gluten, and a sample taken from the lining of the small intestine during an endoscopy showed clear signs of the condition. It was a shock. It really restricts your everyday life. I just had to get used to what I could and couldn't eat. There's no cure for celiac disease, but it can be managed very effectively with a strict gluten-free diet. Even tiny amounts of gluten can be enough to cause harm. The diet has to be very strict because even traces of gluten can trigger the inflammatory response. If someone continues eating gluten, there's ongoing chronic inflammation in the intestine. And in the long term, this can even increase the risk of developing a type of lymphoma in the intestinal lining. Anyone with celiac disease is strongly advised to follow a completely gluten-free diet. Celiac disease can develop at any age and often remains undetected. Around 1 to 3% of people in Germany are affected, though the true number may be higher. At the same time, more people are avoiding gluten and lactose without a diagnosis, which can increase the risk of nutrient deficiencies. Lily is now feeling much better. In a few weeks, follow-up tests will show if her gluten-free diet is working and whether the inflammation in her intestinal lining has subsided.
1: Looking good and staying young. Apparently, that's what we're supposed to want. And the beauty industry has the answer. Collagen promises to make that dream come true.
2: Collagen subs are everywhere right now. But do they really help your skin? Collagen makes up about 70 to 80% of your skin, giving it elasticity and firmness. But as we age, collagen production slows down, leading to wrinkles and sagging. Sun exposure, junk food, booze, and smoking also do their bit. Collagen supplements are said to reverse that. Magic? Actually, studies say that collagen subs might work, but it's unclear if collagen alone is responsible, or if it's an interaction with other ingredients in the supplement, or solely due to those ingredients, or if it's thanks to totally unrelated factors like lifestyle or hormones. And there's no guarantee your body will send that collagen straight to your wrinkles. It decides where to use it. But here's the deal. You can boost your natural collagen levels. Eat a balanced diet with plenty of protein, whole grains, fruits, veggies, and cut down on bad habits.
1: And that's not the only nutrient in the spotlight. Many people remember magnesium from chemistry class. In its pure form, it's a metal that burns with a brilliant white flame. But in the body, it supports healthy bones and helps turn sugar into energy for your cells. On social media, magnesium is recommended for just about anything. One claim is that it helps with muscle cramps. But is that really true?
0: It's 30 degrees Celsius, but they're going full throttle.

0: In their free time, Lisa Schmidt and Anne-Catherine Abt hit the tennis court to train, because weekends mean league matches, which push their leg muscles to the limit. To keep muscle cramps at bay, both rely on magnesium before and during games. Anne-Catherine takes it in tablet form, while Lisa eats bananas, which contain about 27 milligrams of magnesium per 100 grams. I hope it stops my muscles getting tired or cramping up, just helps me stay fitter. I hope it helps my muscles relax and that I won't be quite as sore as I normally would be the next day. But can magnesium really prevent muscle cramps or at least stave them off, as it's often claimed? That's what Christoph Skutschek and Michael Behringer want to find out. So far, the scientific data for magnesium is pretty underwhelming. The evidence that magnesium helps is actually really thin. There's hardly any solid scientific backing for it, and most of the supposed benefits are anecdotal. There's a great review that's updated regularly, and it shows that magnesium might help pregnant women, but beyond that, the evidence is generally quite weak. What we do know is that muscle performance is connected to electrolyte levels, including magnesium. But those levels don't seem to be the deciding factor when it comes to muscle cramps. This was shown, among other things, in studies with ultramarathon runners. The main triggers for cramps are now believed to be muscular fatigue from overexertion or lack of training, tight, contracted muscles, and high temperatures. So if magnesium isn't the issue, how do you prevent muscle cramps? That's the speciality of Ursula Manunzio, an expert in sports and nutritional medicine. She advises both professional and recreational athletes. I look at diet, hydration, and any orthopedic issues or muscular imbalances. She works as part of a team alongside sports orthopedists and physiotherapists. Today, Andreas Thurason is here for his second appointment. The 35-year-old is a professional ice hockey player in Cologne. Following a calf injury, he's been experiencing more muscle cramps.
1: I had a little bit before in my calf, and after I got my injury, I started to get more and more cramps, especially like when I wake up in the morning and after some hard physical activities. And now I want to get to the root of the problem and try to see what I can do to help it.
0: As well as assessing his training level and muscle condition, the team will also analyze his diet. For the next few weeks, he'll document exactly what and when he eats. Magnesium may not play a decisive role in preventing cramps, but deficiencies in other electrolytes often do, especially sodium and potassium. Potassium is an electrolyte involved in almost all bodily processes, and it's incredibly important for performance. A lack of sodium doesn't just potentially cause muscle cramps, it can even lead to heart rhythm disturbances. But you don't need supplements for these electrolytes, not even as a professional athlete. What really matters is a balanced diet and enough fluids, tailored to the level of physical activity. You should eat something small before training, like a banana or muesli. And during training, you should drink regularly, and I wouldn't recommend just water. Her tip for heavy exertion is apple juice with soda water and a pinch of salt, instead of magnesium tablets. A few sips every 15 minutes. It provides carbohydrates, potassium, and sodium. For snacks, carbohydrate-rich foods like bananas and apricots. Salted nuts offer a good source of energy and salt. For a long time, scientists believed that cramps occurred because muscles weren't getting enough nutrients. But we now know that cramps are primarily a neural issue. Muscle activity is controlled by nerve cells in the spinal cord known as alpha motor neurons. They regulate how active our muscles are. If these alpha motor neurons become hyperexcited during exercise, a muscle cramp occurs. They send too many signals to the muscle, which happens especially when muscles are fatigued. So if we understand that

0: This imbalance plays a role, especially when muscle fatigue increases and the muscle is in a tight, contracted position. Then we should really try to address those factors. Training to improve resistance to fatigue might actually be a better therapeutic approach. For Anne-Kathrin Abt and Lisa Schmidt to avoid cramps during long, hot match days, they'd need to train more intensively during the week. And if a cramp does hit, there's an unusual home remedy to calm those motor neurons, pickle juice. An American researcher discovered it by accident. Drinking or even gargling the acidic pickle brine activates specific receptors in the mouth and throat. Early studies suggest these receptors dampen the activity signals from the motor neurons to the cramping muscle. The hyperexcitation is reduced and the cramp stops. The effect seems to kick in with about 1 to 2 minutes, so it has a direct, immediate impact on stopping the cramp. It's enough to drink about 1 milliliter of pickle juice per kilogram of body weight. Lisa and Anne-Kathrin plan to ditch the extra magnesium from now on. And if a muscle cramp does strike, they're willing to give pickle juice a try.
1: So there is no super nutrient with superpowers. That's why our top tip is still the good old balanced diet. Boring? Maybe, but hard to beat. See you next time. Bye-bye.
2: Places you will love. Vibes you will feel. People you'll never forget. Discover Lifestyle Europe. With stories that bring you the extraordinary. Style, food, culture. Always in motion. Euromax. Next. People worldwide are asking themselves this question. What do we want our future to look like? Change begins with working together. The future starts with us. So, let's check out the solutions. Global Us. In 45 minutes.

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1: It's about humanity. We share the same issues. Everybody love, everybody hate, everybody cry, everybody laugh. So it's, yeah, let's try a little bit.
0: Their journey takes them all the way to London. And then comes the horrific Hamas attack.
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0: Humor during a state of emergency. Palestine Comedy Club starts September 4th on DW.
3: 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Life in an earthship. In the Netherlands, one community has turned trash into treasure. And growing up in Munich, we follow a teenager through her daily routine in this Bavarian city. These stories and more coming up on Euromax.

0: 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That's what Ibiza is famous for, but the island wants to be known for more than just partying.
1: Welcome to Ibiza, Europe's ultimate party island.
2: 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It's always a vibe.
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4: The nightlife is one of a kind. It's unicum.
1: But there are new plans to transform its image.
5: People think all we do on the island is party.
1: So, is the party over?
6: The Spanish island of Ibiza, known as a global electronic music hub, lies in the Mediterranean. It attracts more than 3 million visitors each year, a big number for an island with only 160,000 residents. Most people come here for the nightlife.
5: There's nowhere like this island, where the four best clubs in the world are all in one place. When we say Ibiza, people's expressions change. It's a mecca for anyone who loves electronic music.
6: Before electronic music took over Ibiza,
1: the island had a very different kind of party scene.
6: Carlos Martorell is from Barcelona. He is a legendary Ibiza PR professional who spent decades promoting the island's culture and nightlife. He came to Ibiza in the 60s. What was going on the island at that time, and why did so many hippies come here to Ibiza?
5: When I left and came to Ibiza as a hippie, it was a time when the Vietnam War was going on, and wealthy American families who didn't want their children to go to war would hide them away in remote places that no one knew about. But of course, what was the hippie movement all about? Sex, drugs, and rock and roll.
6: But what's Ibiza's club scene like today? DJ Oliver moved to the island in the 90s and has played at some of Ibiza's most iconic clubs.
5: We've lost a bit of the identity we used to have. It's all about money, money, money. And we've lost a little of that personal connection. In the past, the party scene was like one big family.
6: Ibiza has become a top destination for luxury tourism, attracting famous DJs, celebrities, major brands, and millions of visitors every year. But
1: over-tourism here has driven up prices for locals.
5: Everything here is expensive. Housing, breathing, walking, sleeping, going out to party, having a drink, eating dinner.
6: Tickets for Ibiza's biggest clubs cost 50 to 120 euros per person. Opening and closing parties are 150 euros or more. But for some, that's not a problem.
7: I've been here multiple times, like four or five times. I love it every time.
8: Second time, and honestly, I'd do it again, definitely next year. And every year is even better than the last.
1: So now that we know a little bit more about Ibiza, let's see what the tourism office has in mind.
6: Why are you trying to change Ibiza's image?
5: What we're looking to do is reposition or rebrand Ibiza. It's a very well-known brand in tourism, but it's always associated with partying. We want to move away from that. We know we have the best parties and are going to keep having them. But we also have other tourism offerings that are truly impressive. We want to promote things like outdoor sports, gastronomy, culture, and family-friendly activities.
6: Does that clash with Ibiza's party image? The club season runs from April to October. Eva Cercadillo of Leo Ibiza, a venue that combines cabaret, fine dining, and club nights, says it's possible to have it all.
8: For me, what makes Ibiza unique is that it's a pioneer in party culture, leisure, and music, especially electronic music. But it's not just that. We have so much more to offer. There are crystal clear waters, beautiful beaches, and world-class cuisine. I also think attracting more families is a positive thing. The island belongs to everyone.
6: DJ Igor Marijuan from Bilbao in Spain settled in Ibiza in 2001. He has played at some of Ibiza's most famous clubs and at major international events, including Tomorrowland and Burning Man.
5: The island is a real treat for families. I'm a father, my son lives here, and I think it's wonderful. You think families don't go out to party? The two are totally compatible. It's not one or the other.
6: Beyond the clubs, Ibiza attracts visitors seeking luxury, wellness, nature and family holidays. Yet the island's party culture and music scene is here to stay.

0: No, Ibiza sin fiestas.
1: Ibiza without parties? That's never going to happen. Impossible. It wouldn't be Ibiza. It would be just another place, a run-of-the-mill island. It won't happen. I'm sure of it.
2: What do you think about Ibiza's party scene and its challenges? Any other places facing the same issues?
3: A home that runs off-grid, stays warm on its own, and is built from recycled materials? Too good to be true? Welcome to Life in an Earthship.
4: This house is an Earthship, built partly out of old car tires. But what exactly is an Earthship? The 44 inhabitants of this community in the Netherlands live in houses that resemble a hobbit settlement, and its electricity and heating are almost entirely self-generated.
5: Every time when I walk around, I admire everything that is growing and blossoming. I enjoy all this green stuff everywhere. It's so abundant, and it is so much what my soul needs.
4: The community is made up of 23 different earthships and one conventional community house. Aardehuis is an eco-village located about an hour from Amsterdam.
5: Welcome. Oh, my dog. Come in. I'll show you my house. The kitchen is nice. The covering, that is the underside of the floor of our former home. We use second-hand material, bio-based material, local material, and we only bought new when there was no other option.
4: The construction method used for the houses is quite unusual. Most earthships have interior back walls made from old car tires filled with soil.
5: Especially in the cold season, you get a lot of solar energy, solar warmth, in the back of this house, and

0: electricity and heat. But in the Netherlands' cooler climate, this isn't possible year-round. On cold winter days, a heat pump is used as a supplement. Many people find this concept exciting. Estella regularly gives guided tours of the community to groups of visitors. There are no paved pathways here. Everything is green. The residents park their cars outside the community in a shared parking lot, which creates more space. They try to do many things differently here.
1: As a community, we tend to fly less. We tend to eat meat less than average. We have electric cars, not all of them, but some of them. We have shared cars.
0: The residents of Aardehuis didn't just plan their community together, but also built it themselves with the help of volunteers and professionals. And now that the construction is done, the residents don't just live side by side. They formed a true community. For example, they planted a forest garden where fruits, nuts, berries, and herbs grow. As a result, the neighborhood has much more meaning for its residents.
1: When I got involved in this project at the beginning, it was because I wanted to live in a sustainable house. And what I had not foreseen is that I can feel a sense of connection with my neighbors. The way our society is created in individualized lives is not how we should live as human beings.
0: The residents of Aardehuis realize that they are privileged in many ways. Not everyone can live the way they do, but they want to set an example for sustainable living. What do you think about this way of life?
2: Dirndls, beer, and hearty meals at Oktoberfest. That's the Munich which comes to mind for many people. But what's it like to actually grow up and live here? A local teenager showed us around for a day.
3: Dancing, singing, acting, it's huge fun. The energy in Munich is pure joy. It's great living here. I love it. Munich, the capital of Bavaria and Germany's third largest city. Famed for its alpine views, upmarket trends, and the Oktoberfest, drawing tourists from across the globe. To locals, the city is known as Minga. But what's life like here for young people?
4: Hi,
3: I'm Vicky, 16, from Munich, and this is my life. Come along for the day. Vicky or Victoria is still in school, so her day starts early. I wake up at 6:30 and usually have breakfast with my mom. I eat porridge or overnight oats. Then I get ready and head out to school. Victoria lives in Schwabing, one of Munich's most popular districts. Finding an affordable apartment here is exceptionally difficult. Munich is Germany's most expensive major city, with living costs running roughly 23% above the national average. As far as transport goes, Victoria opts for the bicycle, even to school. It's never been stolen either, which is no surprise considering Munich ranks as Germany's safest major city. I love cycling because you can reach so many places here by bike. Riding through the English Garden or Olympia Park in summer is beautiful and fun. Victoria attends Realschule, an intermediate secondary school ending after the 10th grade. Graduates receive a medium-track diploma, but without further schooling, she won't attend university. She chose music studies, playing piano and the flute, featuring in the school orchestra. Music and dance are the priority. After school, I will do a three-year musical theater program right here in Munich. I would love to perform in a show like Starlight Express. It's tough because it's on roller skates, but it became my favorite the moment I saw it. It would be so cool to be in it. After school, Victoria likes meeting her friends at the Eisbach. Here, surfers ride the Eisbachwelle, a legendary continuous wave right in the middle of the city. This popular hangout sits at the southern tip of the English Garden, one of the world's largest urban parks.

0: In her free time, Victoria likes strolling around and shopping downtown. Though a student budget limits her spending, purchasing power in Munich is higher than in any other major German city, partly due to the Bavarian capital's unemployment rate, the lowest among the country's major urban centers. I genuinely love living in Munich. I have so many places to hang out. You always find people to connect with in every age group. There are places to go for everyone.
1: In allen Altersgruppen, es gibt für jeden Orte, wo man hingehen kann.
0: Twice a week at 6 p.m., she attends ballet. She picked it up just a few years ago. The training helps prepare her for a future in musical theater. It is a long day for Victoria. In the evening, she still has homework and studying to do. With her finals on the horizon, still, she does find a little time to unwind. In my room, my favorite spot is the bed. I do everything here. Eat, sleep, read and watch Netflix. Everything I like. This is my dirndl. I wear it to Oktoberfest or the Spring Festival. My prized possession. The family comes together once more for dinner. Tonight, it's Knödel, dumplings with a mushroom sauce and a side of pretzels. Andrea Becker has barely seen her daughter today, but she isn't worried. I'm not worried about my daughter. She moves around freely, is independent, can defend herself, and she knows what she wants. I think she projects that. Plus, Munich is a safe space. As the day draws to a close, Victoria has a little energy left. More ballet, driven by her dream of becoming a performer. That was my day in Munich. Tschüss, or as we say here, Fiatti.
2: Black Forest cake is one of Germany's most famous culinary exports. But how do you make the real thing? We went to the Black Forest, where an expert baker is about to reveal the secrets behind the original recipe.
3: Without the cake part, the Black Forest would feel, well, empty.
4: I'm Lisa Rudiger, master pastry chef and chocolatier. Today we're making Black Forest cake. We start with the batter. It's a chocolate batter, so we will be adding cocoa powder. We have eggs, sugar, flour, cocoa and baking powder for our batter. It is vital that no egg yolk gets into the whites. Any trace of fat prevents them from whipping properly. I need good volume so it's light and airy. Now I'll whip both until frothy. I'll start combining them gently. Now that it's combined, we move to the next stage. We add flour, baking powder and cocoa. And so the mixture is complete. Now we'll pour it into the tin. Just make sure to grease or flour it beforehand, so the cake comes out easily. Now off into the oven for about 35 minutes at 170 degrees Celsius.
5: The Black Forest cake is part of the essence of the Schwarzwald region. I'm Thomas Hafen, head of research of the Volksbauernhof Black Forest Open Air Museum. During his apprenticeship, master pastry chef Joseph Keller traveled across Germany. While working near Bonn in the Rhineland, he wanted to create a typically German dish to present to the American soldiers there. It was the Black Forest cake.

0: Schwarzwälder Kirschtorte präsentiert. Es gibt kein
1: There is no recipe that predates that of Joseph Keller's from 1927, no written proof. So it remains a legend of sorts.
2: Now we'll start on the filling. One jar of sour cherries and their juice, then some cornstarch and sugar. We cook it down until we have our cherry filling. It's like making a kind of pudding. And now for the second part of our filling, the whipped cream. We'll need cream, sugar and gelatin. Now we have all the elements we need. The cake, cherry filling, some Kirsch or cherry brandy, and whipped cream. First, I cut the cake twice, making sure I get three layers of equal thickness. So now I have the bottom layer and our cherry filling. I don't spread it to the sides, but I leave about a 1 centimeter border at the edge. This keeps the cherries in the center, so they don't bleed through to the outside. Now for the Kirsch or cherry brandy. And we can really soak it. That's where the cake gets its name. Legally, it can only be called a Black Forest cake if it contains real Kirsch. And a generous amount of it, too. Next up, the highlight, decorating. I opted for these pine trees that I made from chocolate, then some brandy cherries for decoration. We also need a bar of dark chocolate to shave into curls. And finally, some rosemary. Placed upside down, they look just like little pine trees. And there we have it.
3: Do you know what happens to the clothes you get rid of or donate? Many of the items end up in landfills overseas in countries like Ghana. Artist Jojo Gronestai is shining a light on this global issue.
2: These clothes have traveled halfway around the world, twice. They were once worn by dead white guys. At least, that's what the label says, dead white men's clothes. The brand's founder is this man.
4: My name is Jojo Gronostai. I'm an artist and I'm working with dead white men's clothes.
2: He takes secondhand clothing from Europe and elsewhere that's sent to Africa by the ton and uses it in his creations. Jojo Gronostai wants his fashion to send a political message.
4: The work is addressed to the global north, just to point out the waste problem and also these hierarchies that are still embedded in our world.
2: In 2017, Jojo, a German artist living in Vienna, launched his art project and fashion label that reimports and reworks secondhand clothing from Ghana. This shirt was featured in an exhibition at the Museum for Kunst und Gewerbe in Hamburg during the summer of 2025. Fellow artist Chun makes finishing touches, enhancing the shirt with an embroidered logo of the label. Other pieces are printed, dyed, or get new buttons, though they all sport the label's signature lettering. The former art and photography student is pleased with the results.
4: For me, it was important that it isn't the exact color, like the one that is in the t-shirt, but that it's a bit off, maybe. So one can see that it's not like originally part of the t-shirt, but could be something new in a way. Yeah.
2: During his first visit to Ghana's Kantamanto market in 2017, he decided to buy a dozen garments and turn them into works of art using his own designs.
4: I was still studying at that time, and I was very much interested in like replica clothes and like fake clothing. And somehow I stumbled around this place. I think it was a process of 5 minutes that I thought, okay, I guess I should do a clothing label from there. And I also have roots in Ghana. My dad is Ghanaian, so it was kind of fitting.
2: The Kantamanto market in Ghana's capital, Accra, is one of the world's largest trading places for secondhand clothing. Around 15 million items land here each week. Some appear to have rarely, if ever, been worn. That's why in the 1970s, when the market began, vendors and visitors assumed that the clothes' former owners must have died. So they called these garments dead white men's clothes. Each year, Jojo travels to Ghana to buy textiles for his label. But this year was different because a fire destroyed much of the market and the clothes. The disaster and the resulting trade disruptions exposed a troubling economic relationship between Africa and the West.
4: Africa is very important for the West. And I would also say it's something like a dumping ground for a lot of secondhand items, not only clothes. And yeah, you can see that these are somehow neo-colonialist structures that are still in place that really show the hierarchy, because the West couldn't like deal with their own waste problem on their own.
2: The market is quickly being rebuilt, so Jojo could well get to see the merchants again and replenish his used clothing supply and keep raising awareness about where fast fashion ends up. Back in Vienna, a professional photo shoot takes place to document Jojo's creations. Jojo's work is more than clothes. It's art, critiquing consumerism and making us reflect on our buying habits. Because fashion isn't just about style, it's also a question of responsibility.
3: And with that in mind, we come to the end of the show. Thanks for joining us, and be sure to click and follow us on our social media channels. Till next time, it's bye for now, and auf Wiedersehen.

0: worldwide are asking themselves this question. What do we want our future to look like? Change begins with working together. The future starts with us. So, let's check out the solutions. Global Us. In 15 minutes. The most handsome man.
1: He has a really intense face.
0: A big dream.
2: I don't want to be just one of many. I want to be the one among many.
0: But who decides?
3: I have very high hopes for you.
0: Who fits the mold?
3: Your height is a small drawback.
0: Men in the modeling business. In 60 minutes.

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5: This is DW News, and these are our top stories. Iran's foreign minister has dismissed U.S. threats of fresh sanctions as a sign of desperation. U.S. Treasury Secretary Scott Bessent is due to hold a press conference on Monday and has threatened to impose, quote, the toughest sanctions in history. Tehran says the sanctions will fail and that Washington must engage respectfully to find a solution. At least 30 people have been killed in a landfill collapse in Guinea's capital, Conakry. Authorities say heavy rainfall triggered a landslide at the city's largest open-air waste dump, which buried nearby homes. Officials say the site had been designated for closure on Sunday and that local residents had been ordered to move. The U.S. capital, Washington, D.C., was transformed into a giant racetrack on Sunday for a Grand Prix as part of the United States' 250th anniversary celebrations. U.S. President Donald Trump, who commissioned the event with an executive order, was among the tens of thousands of spectators who turned out for the race. The extravaganza also included a flyover of military aircraft.

0: Each step. Each punch. Each peak drives you onward. Across the world, people are surpassing their limits and writing their own success stories. Life driven by sport. Sports Life, this weekend on DW.
1: Two wars of choice, big powers attacking smaller ones. This one, Russia's full-scale invasion of Ukraine, has been running since February 2022, a conflict that has disrupted grain supplies worldwide and spurred European countries to rearm themselves at a rate not seen in decades. The US and other NATO countries supplying weapons and battlefield intelligence to Ukraine, making them indirect participants. This one, the US-Israeli war with Iran, since February 2026. The world's oil supply, as well as fertilizers crucial for growing food, have been massively disrupted. Fighting has spread to multiple fronts, including in Lebanon and Yemen, dragging the whole region into the conflict, with Russia allegedly supplying its intelligence and drones to Iran to help it strike US facilities, bases, and allies.
2: Both conflicts have the potential to become even bigger. And there's a risk they could converge into one very big, very international conflict. A polycrisis that threatens to suck in even more countries.
3: Has it not started already?
2: There are worries that these events could lead to World War III.
1: Let's take a look at the evidence, starting in July. The dangers of entanglement came into focus when Ukraine attacked an Iranian cargo ship in the Caspian Sea, far from its own front lines.

0: but Ukraine is stretched to the limit on the battlefield against Russia.
1: Why would it risk starting a war with another country? For starters, Iran already posed a serious problem for Ukraine.
2: Iran started getting involved with Russia with supporting, sending Shahed drones and sending technologies that Russians improved it and made it better and sold it back to the Iranians. So Iran has very much been involved in Ukraine crisis from the outset.
0: So Iran, another indirect participant in Russia's war on Ukraine. But Ukraine too is playing a background role in the Iran war, sharing drone and anti-missile knowledge it gained over years of Russian strikes with Gulf states under attack from Iran.
3: Ukraine understands that Iran is one of the major supporters of Russia in the Gulf regions. It has also a geopolitical aspect. But what Ukraine is not trying to do, as I've just said, is open a war against Iran. It could have done so long ago. And we have seen the diplomatic efforts from the Ukrainian side to de-escalate, with the Ukrainian foreign minister talking to his Iranian partner.
0: Meanwhile, Ukraine is running out of interceptor missiles to defend itself against Russia, the US instead prioritizing Gulf countries. Ukraine is hoping that if it offers specific solutions, it will help with its own demands for more hardware.
3: So there are two goals here. One is to promote Ukrainian technology, to find new markets. The other is maybe to get more interceptor missiles for US-made Patriot air defense systems, which Ukraine is critically dependent on. Especially these days when Russia has intensified its attacks on Ukrainian civilian infrastructure.
1: Thousands of kilometers away, the Koreas are also embroiled. Trump has ordered his Defense Department to cut back on military exercises with South Korea for failing to help the U.S. against Iran.
0: While singing the praises of North Korea, a traditional rival of the U.S., which is a direct participant in the Ukraine war, sending weapons and its soldiers to help Russia.
1: Scrambling the international order. Traditional allies and rivals swapping places as the Iran-Ukraine nexus expands. Then there's oil.
0: Iran's choking of the Strait of Hormuz and its attacks on energy infrastructure in Gulf countries have helped Russia, a big oil exporter, make more money. Money that it reinvests in its war in Ukraine. Meanwhile, while the whole world pays more for oil, African countries that depend on byproducts like fertilizer are also hard hit by the closing of the Strait of Hormuz. But Ukraine has tried to limit how much Russia benefits from these increased oil prices by hitting Russian oil infrastructure repeatedly, especially Russian refineries. That's taken substantial amounts of Russian oil off the world market, driving global oil prices even higher. The Trump administration has asked Ukraine to back off of some of those strikes, with the Iran war raging and midterm elections coming up. Despite those losses, Russia gains from the diversion of U.S. resources and attention away from Ukraine during the Iran war.
1: And Russia gains in another way, taking advantage of decades of alignment, coordination, and trust building with Iran following the Islamic Revolution in 1979.
2: The Russians feel there is another ground to challenge the United States' global power, and that is in Strait of Hormuz, and that is through Iran. So Russia is now utilizing those links, utilizing that trust that has already existed in order to push back against the U.S. power in the region, push back against the Western powers and U.S.'s allies in the region to establish a certain degree of deterrence. The deterrence that could not be established in Ukraine, in Crimea, in eastern Ukraine, now is being established in the Strait of Hormuz and in Persian Gulf. So Iran is temporarily aligning its objectives with Russia. It might change, I don't know, depending on Russia's ultimate decisions and change of strategy. But for the moment, it's an alignment of Iran and Russia's objectives.
0: This is where it gets interesting in U.S.-Russian relations. So far, Trump has consistently refused to point the finger at Russia, even after his Secretary of Defense said Russia and China were enabling Iran to attack U.S. targets. Trump posted that Russia was, in my opinion, not participating in the Iran war. Ukrainian President Volodymyr Zelensky has tried to change Trump's mind and connect the dots for the U.S., hoping to convince Trump to see Russia as an adversary.
1: We don't know what exactly was said during a July meeting in Washington between the two leaders. But Zelensky reportedly brought an intelligence briefing detailing Moscow's aid

0: to Iran.
1: President Trump said he would like to hear more about that. This is all we know. So we can assume that Ukraine has provided information that it has, but we don't know the details. And we don't know how Donald Trump reacted to that. So there is very little information. But I think it's information that is very interesting to Washington.
2: You can also argue that the crises have merged into one massive polycrisis. Not World War III exactly, but something below that threshold, yet still extremely dangerous.
0: Layers upon layers of conflict, far beyond soldiers and tanks on a battlefield.
3: In today's world, wars are fought in a different way. We have the cyber realm, we have the proxy realm, we have the sub-threshold activities, gray zone activities, so to speak. So if you put all of these elements together, I think we are already in the midst of a very globalized crisis. And, you know, Iranian government, by providing financial support, by providing all sorts of initiatives that different players outside of the region are taking to push their own agenda. I think that is the definition of a very globalized crisis. The Iranians wanted to make it a regional and a global crisis. They wanted to spread it, and they have unfortunately been successful in doing so. Now, from here onwards, where are we heading is really, I think, unclear to everybody.

0: This is not a contact that I call on when I need it once a year. No, this is a community. These are colleagues. Now it's easier than, say, 5-10 years ago, but it's still not immediately obvious to many journalists and many media, why should I collaborate with others? There is still this very competitive mindset in journalism. Like, we compete against each other if we are in the same market, say in the same country or working in the same language. And if we are in different markets, different languages, it's like we don't care about each other. So the first step to get people to collaborate is to try and break that mindset and change it for what we say is the collaborative mindset. As I mentioned, just bringing people to collaborate, but once we start the collaboration, I think also like people for whom it's the first time, it's hard to adapt to a different way of doing things. Like if you are a journalist working in a newsroom and there is your editor and there are the habits there and whom is in charge, and then you are collaborating with people that you only see on the screen and that are in different countries, sometimes even different time zones. Everyone uses their second language normally, which is English. So learning to follow the norms, which are different because you are from the south of Europe and you are collaborating with people from the north or from the west, or if it's an intercontinental collaboration, it's much more complicated. That's the main hurdle. It's a new thing for many people. And even if you've done it once, then the next investigation you collaborate in is very different. So your experience helps you up to a point. So again, I would stress the role of the coordinator is very, very important, because even though we say the coordinator, this person or these people, if it's a small team, have several jobs to carry out. And one is diplomat, and one is kind of a psychologist, and understand these cultural differences. Keep explaining why is it worth it that you are putting in extra time and extra work to make the collaboration. You will get rewards, your media will get rewards. Why is it worth it? That never ends. That's actually a great question. And it could be also one of the, well, I don't want to say obstacles or hurdles, but one thing we need to keep in mind all the time. As you collaborate, or even before, people who end up journalists, and I would say even media outlets and newsrooms who have ended up collaborating, are those who were already into this proto-collaborative mindset, who were already participating in events online, but also in person, in which they meet other people, like Deutsche Welle's Forum and other conferences. And I know well those that happen in Europe. And there's kind of a calendar of events, and then people, journalists, editors, non-editorial managers from newsrooms who go to these places and meet colleagues, and then they stay in touch informally because they get along with each other, we share interests, we know we can be useful contacts for each other, so we stay in touch informally. And those are the people who were there when collaborations started to happen. Then the challenge is to take that one step further and going from those communications or being in touch, from being informal, to happen in a more formal way, to have established online forums, be it something as simple as a Signal chat group, or more complicated as an online forum established and managed by an organization. That needs to happen to keep these communities in touch, to keep people who are members of them feeling that they are members of a community. This is not a contact that I call on when I need it once a year. No, this is a community. These are colleagues. We are here in this together. We're kind of on the same ship, if you want. We share a mission as journalists.
1: I tried several times. I went more than 6 times to Greece. Each travel I have to spend like from 500 to 600 euros.
2: Currently, more than 100 million people worldwide are fleeing, more than ever before.
1: You know, this is a very difficult journey. And when Greek army caught you, it's very hard. They beat you, they take everything, all your stuff.
2: Find out about Salman's story. Info Migrants, reliable news for migrants, wherever they may be. DW News on Instagram. 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

0: Argentina's beef culture and how vegetarians are carving out their own culinary niche. Greece's ghost farms, how abandoned aquaculture sites are littering the seas. And All Aboard, how a Berlin startup wants to make sleeper trains more attractive.
1: Short-haul flights are everywhere, airports overflowing. But maybe the fix isn't up in the air, it's in the night. There is a greener and more efficient option out there. Sleeper trains can be pricey and cramped, and routes are disappearing. But there is hope.
2: It's definitely spacious in here.
1: We visited a Berlin workshop where engineers are building what could be the next generation of sleeper trains. Can this be the future of travel? A pajama protest with cuddly toys instead of megaphones. Their dream is, quite literally, to sleep their way across Europe. At Berlin Central Station, Platform 13, the night train to Zurich is about to arrive. And there she is, with the passengers looking anything but sleepy. And this wasn't just Berlin. The same scene played out in 12 European cities. Helsinki, Amsterdam, Lisbon and more. It's freezing cold outside, but that's what woolly hats and blankets are for. So why sleeper trains? And why now?
3: I really enjoy the atmosphere in the women's compartments. They have fabulous life stories to tell, and it's people from very different generations.
4: You're laying down and just so nicely sleeping, and then you wake up like some kind of fever dream vibe, and suddenly you're in a totally different place.
1: For others, it's about their footprint.
5: It's much climate-friendlier mode of transportation than taking the plane.
1: The protesters want connections to be expanded, for example to Spain, Greece and the Balkans. The reality looks different, though. Europe's sleeper train network is shrinking, especially among state rail companies. The popular routes from Paris to Berlin and Paris to Vienna had just been reopened in 2023, only to be cancelled just 2 years later, after state subsidies were cut. The connection between Stockholm and Berlin is also shaky. Private operators are now stepping in, but only on certain days, and without subsidies. With few seats and high costs, it's often not viable. But someone among the protesters wants to fix that, Anton Dubrau. Together with a co-founder of his Berlin startup, he began building mini cabins back in 2023. First step, stow away the suitcase. Then Anton gets comfy.
6: It's a little private cabin that has a seat that turns into a bed, but it's also meant to be relatively spacious. You have a window and you have a nice table. And so during the day, you can take out the table here, you know, and work. The idea is that you can do long day trips in this as well because you have a lot of space to move around.
1: When you're ready to sleep, the backrest folds down. With private cabins, there's no need to share a compartment with fellow travelers, as is common in Europe, as well as in countries like India, where sleeper trains have long been an essential part of long-distance travel. Well, it is still a bit cramped in here.
6: There's not a lot of space around the feet, but there's more space around here, so you don't feel very claustrophobic. In the corner here, there's a little space for your knees that you can put in if you're a side sleeper, which is kind of convenient.
1: I'll have to put that to the test myself.
2: Yeah, it's pretty comfy. I've slept in these six sleeper trains before, and this is definitely more spacious and more comfy. But I'm also a really tiny person. Yeah, I can even change the color of the overhead light.
1: The door is still a bit stubborn.
7: Perfect.
2: I'm gonna switch off the light now.
8: Good night.
1: They're also building a bigger cabin for business travelers that will be pricier, but also roomier. The project has been quite a journey. They're already on the 7th prototype, as the other co-founder Henrik explains after making meticulous preparations for the interview.
9: When we started, we built cardboard models and just like to just create the room. And like we sat down and we were like, okay, this doesn't work, this doesn't work, this doesn't work. And then we did the next one. Okay. And so every iteration was a little better than the one before.
1: Optimizing space was important so that the trains can run on the highest capacity and are profitable for operators. This is what the final train is supposed to look like. A conventional sleeper train can accommodate an average of 340 passengers, as opposed to a potential 700 here, upper floor included. The layout would fit into decommissioned high-speed trains that have been refurbished. Their capacity could almost match that of normal day trains. So far, however, it's still a simulation. More passengers means lower ticket prices. Anton estimates that a 1,000-kilometer ride from, say, Paris to Berlin could cost around 100 euros.
6: We want to get to the point where we are in a similar price range as airline tickets, but we have enough comfort that people will be willing to switch.
1: Until then, there are many more bumps on the track to overcome. Bureaucracy, availability of train routes, investment, and the actual construction of new wagons. But the founders believe this is the only way forward.
6: Our vision is that we want to provide an alternative for aviation so that people, instead of taking flights from a city to another, can take the night train overnight and be comfortable. Like, aviation is very useful, but the problem is that it's bad for the climate. There isn't really much of an alternative.
1: The math checks out. Train travel saves a lot of pollution compared to flying. On average, a passenger on a train emits 22 grams of CO2 equivalent per kilometer. In a plane, it's almost six times as much, according to the International Energy Agency. Only cars are dirtier, especially if they're big and carry few people. Plus, trains are energy efficient and can even generate electricity when braking.
6: Night trains, they are in a completely different league, and there is basically no alternative that can reach them in terms of energy usage.
1: So far, the startup has cost several hundred thousand euros, funded partly by Anton himself, as well as investors and public money. The two still have a lot of tinkering and timbering to do before the cabins hit the rails. If all goes well, that could be by 2030. Right on time! That's when the EU wants to double the number of rail passengers and even triple it by 2050.
6: Well, at the beginning, this was a crazy idea on a piece of paper where there was a 3D model. And I'm proud that after this time we spent as a team, we get to the point where when people see this thing, they get it.

0: Things are everywhere. There's not much to see on the surface, but many of them are hiding a secret right below. They've been rotting here for years, spreading plastic across the coastline and far into the ocean. And no one is talking about it.
1: It's an environmental crime. How can you go to bed at the end of the day and you're responsible for all this?
0: They're called ghost farms. And they're not only a Greek problem. Companies around the world are getting away with this.
2: You can see what the damage is like coming out of 40 businesses, so you can imagine what is going to happen with the 400.
0: Ghost farms like these are a growing part of the plastic waste that is filling oceans and seas everywhere. So getting rid of them is really important. The problem is that it's a long, messy, and dangerous process. This is Veronica Mikos. She invited us to join her and her team in Methana, a small town a few hours' drive from Athens. They're here to clean up a farm that's been here since 1993.
1: At the first glance, it's tragic. You just don't know where to start. Everywhere you look, what to touch first?
0: It used to produce sea bass and sea bream. But from 2011, the company that ran it started running into licensing issues. The farm eventually shut down. But instead of removing it, the company just abandoned it instead. And this is just one of dozens of ghost farms in Greece alone that activists say were abandoned for bankruptcy, licensing issues, or other reasons. The same thing has been happening in Chile and Canada. And there's likely many more ghost farms that have simply not been identified yet. From above, these fish farms may look like they have little impact on their surroundings. But they're actually huge pieces of infrastructure. The ones being cleaned up here go 40 meters down. And because most of it is made of plastic, when they're abandoned, they begin to break down, causing massive problems. The nets start to tangle, trapping and killing wild fish, which then attract and trap other fish, creating a cycle that could last for decades. Over time, the round cages collapse or separate, and the buoys crack and release the styrofoam they're filled with into the surrounding waters. To fish, this plastic happens to look a lot like food. We went for a ride up the coastline to a beach 5 kilometers away. And along the way, we found styrofoam everywhere.
3: How long would this have been here for?
4: It's been here for ages, years and years.
0: Tassos Philippides runs a Greek NGO that finds ghost farms with satellite imagery. He also helps clean them up, which is why he's ready to go in a diving suit. Tassos says he's identified more than 130 possible abandoned locations in the areas he's reviewed and confirmed at least 22 of them as ghost farms so far. And the original owners of most of them are known.
5: Is there any pressure or responsibility for them to be the ones cleaning this type of thing up?
2: Well, legally, yes. But the problem here is a law enforcement issue.
1: This farm behind me is not lost, it's just abandoned. So there is an owner responsible for this and the system around that owner who is not holding the owner responsible. So it's an environmental crime.
0: For now, Veronica says there's only one thing they can actually do about it. Start cleaning. The divers are the first line of attack.
6: It's absolutely very dangerous. You need a special kind of person for that who likes challenges. The moment you start pulling nets, the visibility is zero and you still have to figure out the puzzle on the water, you know?
0: The sunken equipment is often buried under a layer of dirt and interwoven with marine life like fish and mollusks, creating an unpredictable maze. The divers gather all the nets into a pile. The ropes that keep the cages in place are disconnected from the seafloor. Then they attach balloons to bring everything to the surface in sections. Once it's all up, the last stage begins. The giant rings are slowly brought into this ship, the Typhoon, which specializes in removing marine waste.
5: How much support do you get from the government?
1: The government is providing the green light for us to do this. So basically, they don't block us.
0: She's probably laughing because despite the fact that they're cleaning up other people's problems for free, it seems like nobody here actually wants them to be doing it.

0: Healthy Seas relies on funding from Hyundai and other sponsors to conduct these huge operations, which they say usually cost in the six figures.
1: It took us more than a year to get an assignment from the government for this cleanup.
0: Without getting that,
1: we could be blamed that we are stealing a functional facility.
0: That's exactly what happened a year ago, when representatives of Healthy Seas and Ozone were sued by the owner of a different abandoned facility in Naupactos, claiming they had damaged €500,000 of his equipment. An NGO opposed to industrial fish farms says the government is planning to expand the waters available for aquaculture by an average of 24 times around the country, based on the contracts and legislation they've found. We asked the main Greek aquaculture group, HAPO, if there were any plans to change the industry's practices as it expanded so much. They didn't get back to us. For now, this ghost farm that had been haunting Methana's coastline is finally gone. But its legacy, the microplastics and debris that have already been carried far away by fish and ocean currents, will live on centuries longer than anyone here.
2: Pumpkins, pumpkins, pumpkins. Just 20 rupees for you.
3: It's been a long day for the vendors trying to sell produce at Rukela's markets. And things get harder as the heat starts to spoil fruits and vegetables that are not sold quickly enough.
2: We would bring our vegetables here in a van and take any leftovers back with us in the same vehicle. About 25% would spoil on the way.
3: At Panposh Market in Rukela, local resident Sumina Sonubarla has seen what this means for the prices vendors are able to charge.
4: If the market rate is 40 rupees or about 40 euro cents, they let it go for rupees 10 just to avoid taking it back. Sometimes they'd even have to throw it away. After all their hard work, they wouldn't even recover a day's wage. It left many farmers feeling helpless, some would even cry.
3: As one of the largest food producers in the world, India harvests more than 300 million metric tons of fruit and vegetables each year. But a large proportion never makes it to our plates. That's mainly due to produce going bad, due to a lack of storage facilities in a hot country. For the average farmer, it means income loss even when a harvest is good. But a pilot project started by the Rukela Municipal Corporation has a solution. It has set up solar-powered mini cold rooms across the city. They are run by women like Tulasi Dash.
4: We charge just rupees 3 or 3 euro cents per day for each crate. That's a small amount and very affordable for farmers. Before, they used to lose hundreds of rupees worth of produce due to spoilage. That was disheartening. Now, for just 3 rupees, they have less waste and earn more.
3: The localized model aims to disrupt the national cold chain market, which is still monopolized by wholesalers and middlemen. With a minimal charge and easy access, it's specifically designed with small-scale farmers in mind.
4: This is a 30 metric ton cold room with three chambers, each set to a different temperature range. We have a list specifying the ideal temperature for each type of vegetable, and we store them accordingly in the respective chambers.
3: The cold rooms run on solar power. This keeps them independent of the electricity grid, which can be unreliable, says its managing director.
5: You can see it is a reliable cold storage with 24/7 supply, because in the daytime it runs with the solar energy, and during the nighttime it has a backup of thermal storage.
3: Tulasi Dash tells us there are tricks that can optimize the system. For instance, if tomatoes are picked along with their stems before storage, they stay fresh for longer.
4: I assist and guide the farmers and vendors who come here, making them aware of the proper steps to follow while storing or removing vegetables from the cold room.
3: It is still dark when Sumina Sonubarla starts work. As part of the group running the cold storage units, today, it is her turn to collect vegetables from the local market and store them in

0: the Pan Posh Market Cold Room. The cooperative is made up of 10 women. They take turns running operations. That means receiving produce from farmers, maintaining temperature logs, managing deliveries, and running the organic community store.
1: Before, we didn't have a secure income. Now, I have a regular salaried job. We started with 500 rupees, or roughly 5 euros, then 5,000 rupees. And now, we are making sales of about 700,000 rupees monthly.
0: Between 2015 and 2021, India lost close to 70 million hectares of cropland due to floods, excess rains, and drought. In the age of climate change, the need for a robust cold chain ecosystem has become even more urgent, especially for farmers who are the hardest hit. This project, supported by the United Nations Development Programme UNDP and Bloomberg Philanthropies, offers some respite to the city of Rourkela.
2: Among the many traditions associated with Argentina, the cowboys or gauchos developed a deeply rooted culinary tradition that goes far beyond a simple barbecue geared around beef. Asado is about community, identity, and family. In a country with more cows than people and the highest per capita beef consumption in the world, being a vegetarian isn't easy.
3: They're filling up my grill with potatoes and broccoli instead of meat. We respect everything, but asado is asado.
2: The small town of Moquegua in the province of Buenos Aires has invited several thousand people to attend the annual Asado Festival, culminating in a competition. Rosana Zapata traveled 5 hours to take part. Contestants have to deliver a delicately pink and perfectly slow-cooked cut of meat, using just beef, wood and salt.
4: I want to win.
2: For children across the country, the smell of barbecued beef means good times, where meat symbolizes prosperity and vegetables are just decoration. For Alejandra Foyes, that means fighting her way through the meaty fumes while her partner savors every moment.
3: Sucking the meat off the rib is just awesome.
2: For Alejandra, there are just a few morsels of non-meat side dishes, as expected. Anything take her fancy?
4: Not sure. Fries, maybe? We can ask. Preguntamos. Vamos. Preguntamos. Do you have anything vegetarian?
2: Fries.
4: Fries. Always fries. Oh well.
2: It certainly helps to have a sense of humor if you want to survive as a veggie here. Like everyone, vegetarians enjoy having a range to choose from. But in Buenos Aires, you need to hit the Asian quarter to find more adventurous kinds of vegetables and exciting spices. That's why Victor Garcia is here.
3: I like my food to look good, which means it will taste even better too.
2: The social media star conjures up no-frills menus for vegetarians. Around 6% of people in Argentina don't eat meat. That's an estimate. What's certain is that Victor Garcia has around 1 million followers.
3: People want to feel better.
2: Victor asks his community what's the biggest challenge for vegetarians in Argentina. Being a vegetarian, he says, means you have to avoid giving meat eaters a bad conscience. Having a thick skin helps too.
3: There's this widespread idea that vegetarianism and especially veganism are a woke thing. For me, it's the opposite. It's about improving your health.
2: The beetroot carpaccio with lime, cheese and green onions certainly hits the spot. Vegetarians, he adds, need to plan ahead or lose out. An issue that's reflected in the mail he gets from his community.
3: You're the only vegetarian at the table and no one's thought about you, so you end up with a lousy meal. It's something you have to accept until people understand that you have different eating habits, which can even mean bringing your own food along and sharing it.

0: Jeremy.
1: Honestly, no.
2: I'm a vegetarian Tuesday through Saturday because I work here. On Sundays, I eat meat.
3: What unites the team is the desire to make very attractive food with no meat, as the country faces a never-ending economic crisis, and at a time when some veggie eateries are putting beef back on the menu.
2: In this meat lover's paradise, our parrilla offers an alternative. We want to create dishes that taste at least as good or even better than the food served up in a meat barbecue place.
3: But Fernando stresses that the focus is not on replacing meat, but just cooking up delicious food, which explains the number of non-vegetarians among the clientele.
2: The taste is fantastic.
3: Argentina can do veg. Back at the Asado Festival, far away from the city, the 4 hours for the grill-off contestants are up. One by one, they present their cut of barbecued beef, which is supposed to be still pink inside. Rosanna's is a little too red. People get emotional ahead of the award ceremony, a very serious business. Rosanna may not have a prize, but still feels like a winner.
1: I'm just happy to be here, celebrating asado and meat with friends and family.
3: Vegetarians are finding their niche here, although it's hard to imagine an Argentina without that adoration of finger-licking beef.

0: The most handsome man.
1: He has a really intense face.
0: A big dream.
2: I don't want to be just one of many. I want to be the one among many.
0: But who decides? I have very high hopes for you. Who fits the mold? Your height is a small drawback. Men in the modeling business. In 15 minutes. Simulating the sun. Building mega batteries. Using microorganisms. The energy revolution is generating an explosion of ideas. Researchers reveal which concepts are already electrifying and which ones are still science fiction. Tomorrow, today, in 45 minutes.
3: The person making the tattoos took my left arm and I fainted. That's how I got the number. My number is A26959.
0: Eva Umlauf survived the concentration camp as a two-year-old girl. It was only much later that she dared to confront her ordeal, a life overshadowed by trauma. I survived Auschwitz. Watch the full story on YouTube. A Tuesday morning in New York, not a cloud in the sky. A few minutes later, the world is different and has never been the same again. 25 years after 9/11.
4: The United States prior to this was very open, but I think 9/11 left us with the feeling.

0: kind of an open target. And so everything tightened up.
1: Were we successful after spending a few trillion dollars on the war on terror? And who's winning?
2: The day that changed the world starts September 10th on DW.

0: They've been tortured, injured, and killed. That's what animal welfare activists suspect has been happening to dogs here in this shelter.
1: How much did you make? How much are you paid to care for each dog?
0: The activists have notified the police.
1: This dog has been injured. It has a big hole in its ear. We suspect dogs have been killed here as well.
0: A lot of money is involved. We'll get to that later. We accompany animal rights activists as they fight to stop the mass killing of dogs in Romania. Some final details before they leave. Animal welfare activist Tudor Ionescu and veterinarian Emma Stratulat have received reports that dogs are being systematically killed at an animal shelter near Bucharest. The shelter has long been under suspicion. Earlier this year, heavily armed police officers conducted a large-scale raid on the premises. A great deal of evidence was seized and prosecutors are investigating. And yet, the activists have been told the dogs are still being killed illegally on a massive scale at the shelter. Today, they plan to follow up on these leads. Since the shelter operator has known the two of them for some time, their friend Claudia will pretend to be interested in adopting a dog and use the opportunity to look around the premises. Claudia is already on her way in another car. For years, Tudor has been watching how this shelter operator treats dogs.
1: A few years ago, Emilia Herescu wrote a memorandum to Parliament stating that stray animals are a plague on society and must be culled.
2: Barbaric, illegal practices to profit as much as possible from public funds.
0: Romania has one of the highest number of stray dogs in the EU, an estimated 500,000, mostly in rural areas. Many dog owners add to the problem by letting their unneutered dogs roam freely. Yet the problem could have been solved long ago through widespread spaying and neutering, as is common elsewhere. Claudia calls. She's inside, but there's no sign of any dead dogs. The clock is ticking. She can't stay at the shelter for long, as her cover might be blown. Finally, she adopts a dog and leaves. The dog's condition is shocking.
2: Oh, you're so thin.
1: Would a veterinarian let that happen?
2: She has a skin condition all over her body, probably mange.
0: By law, dogs must be healthy when placed for adoption. This dog's condition is a red flag. The animal welfare activists confront the shelter operator.
1: How much did you make? How much are you paid to care for each dog?
2: I don't know who you are.
1: But you did come out here to see us.
2: Then I'm leaving.
0: But the shelter operator has known them both for years. Tudor calls the police. There is new evidence that dog remains have been hidden on the property. The police arrive a few minutes later.
1: We've adopted a dog, there in the car, that's been injured. It has a big hole in its ear, and we suspect the bodies of dogs that have been killed are here as well.
0: The police search the grounds. Minutes stretch into hours. We have to wait outside. Suddenly, another car pulls up. It is from the veterinary office, the regulatory agency for dog shelters. The police called them.

0: Apparently, they found what they were looking for. More hours pass. But how big is this issue?
1: According to estimates, over a million dogs have been killed since 2001, costing roughly $873 million in public funds. That's almost $1 billion.
0: So, how is it possible that they're making this much money killing massive amounts of stray dogs? Local authorities are legally required to round up stray dogs, and so they often contract private animal shelters. Depending on the contract, operators receive between 200 and 400 euros per dog taken in for housing, care, and spaying or neutering. Many shelters work for several municipalities at once, but some operators barely care for or rehouse the dogs. Instead, they are neglected or killed illegally, which is much cheaper and quickly frees up space for new, lucrative contracts. Back at the animal shelter, the veterinary inspector has finally emerged.
1: There are dead dogs. We're going to do an inventory. We'll hardly be able to take them all. The grounds have been sealed until tomorrow, then we'll decide exactly what to pick up.
0: We've been told that the corpses will be examined to see if they were killed or died of natural causes. The most gruesome case was uncovered by animal rights activists and private investigators in February 2026 at the animal shelter in Suraya. It was the same pattern: government contracts, large sums of money, and an estimated 15,000 dead dogs. A hidden camera captured this horrific footage. The images spread across the country. Thousands took to the streets to demand justice for animals. Animal rights champion Emma Stratulat was on hand too.
2: For years, I've been saying that one day I'd show you what goes on behind these walls and fences.
0: Tudor is involved in most of the animal welfare campaigns. Today, he wants to show us the scope of his daily work. We meet him and his dog Butelie at a cafe in Bucharest.
1: I can't possibly open all the messages I receive on Facebook, Instagram, and TikTok. 99 messages, 349 requests.
0: Almost every message tells the same story: an injured dog, a suspicion of wrongdoing, a plea for help. Tudor documents the cases, calls the police, and advises politicians. For 4 years, he was a Bucharest city councillor when he worked to end the killing of stray dogs in the capital. Activists document how many stray dogs have been captured, how many contracts have been signed with local governments, and how many dogs have been killed. The data comes exclusively from government agencies. The animal shelter that Tudor and Emma visited has apparently received 2.6 million euros in public funds since 2018. Its mortality rate is 84%. Catalina Mocanu from the Romanian police confirmed that several criminal cases are pending against the operator.
2: For the unlawful and intentional killing of animals, abuse of office, and falsification of documents.
0: The shelter operator declined our request for an interview. When we called her, she said we were liars, like all the media. While the investigation was ongoing, we had been waiting for the report on the found dog carcasses from the veterinary office. And finally, the answer came. All had officially died of natural causes. Even the dog Claudia adopted had been clinically healthy. The activists took the dog to an independent clinic where it was diagnosed with canine coronavirus, a parasitic infection, and giardiasis. It had to be quarantined immediately. We contacted the Romanian Veterinary Chamber, the agency that oversees veterinary practices. Its president, Dr. Viorel Androne, told us that the law differs between public and private shelters.
3: Current law does not permit the euthanization of stray dogs at private dog shelters.
0: Romanian law does specify prison terms of up to 7 years for animal cruelty. So why are so many dogs still being killed? Tudor meets with Andrei Baciu, an MP with the Liberal Party. He has drafted a bill that aims to completely ban the killing of healthy dogs.
1: There are government agencies that have been turning a blind eye for years. All we would have to do is enforce the law. But where there are vested interests, blackmail, and invisible forces at play, such things happen.
0: But there is another way to handle the issue. Here, at the Public Adoption Center in Ilfov County near Bucharest, Hilda Tudora, another of Tudor's allies, looks after stray dogs.
2: These are the dogs that take more time and patience. They aren't aggressive dogs, but humans have traumatized them.
0: Many come from private dog shelters. Hilde tries to find them new homes.
2: Every municipality in this country could do what we're doing here, but it isn't happening. And for a very simple reason. The political will isn't there.
0: Hilda's efforts have also given Kara a second chance. The dog was found badly injured. Now she has a family.
2: Someone stabbed her in the head with a pitchfork. Right here where the scar is. And two places on her belly. Animal welfare took her in. And I really wanted to show her that not all people are bad.
0: The alleged abuser has not yet been sentenced, nor have the operators of the dog shelters we reported on. Tudor sees a long line of responsibility.
1: A veterinary office that is in league with animal shelters, certain animal welfare police units that should be doing their job better, a parliament that refuses to pass laws to improve the lives of these creatures, and even prosecutors and judges who turn a blind eye.
0: Years sometimes pass before the offenders are held accountable, if ever. As long as those in power fail to intervene, Romanian taxpayers will continue to unwittingly fund a system that facilitates animal abuse.
4: The most handsome man?
5: He has a really intense face.
4: A big dream.
6: I don't want to be just one of many. I want to be the one among many.
4: But who decides?
7: I have very high hopes for you.
4: Who fits the mold?
7: Your height is a small drawback.
4: Men in the modeling business. Next. Simulating the sun. Building mega batteries. Using microorganisms. The energy revolution is generating an explosion of ideas. Researchers reveal which concepts are already electrifying and which ones are still science fiction.
2: Tomorrow, today. In 30 minutes.

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1: You are at the right place.
0: Looking for more than just entertainment? Interested in a vibrant mix from business to science to culture? Then join us. Together we see. Fake news, propaganda, AI-generated lies.
2: What is true and what is false?
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0: or disinformation.
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2: This is DW News, and these are our top stories. Iran's foreign minister has dismissed U.S. threats of fresh sanctions as a sign of desperation. U.S. Treasury Secretary Scott Bessent is due to hold a press conference on Monday and has threatened to impose, quote, the toughest sanctions in history. Tehran says the sanctions will fail and that Washington must engage respectfully to find a solution. At least 30 people have been killed in a landfill collapse in Guinea's capital, Conakry. Authorities say heavy rainfall triggered a landslide at the city's largest open-air waste dump, which buried nearby homes. Officials say the site had been designated for closure on Sunday and that local residents had been ordered to move. The U.S. Capitol, Washington, D.C., was transformed into a giant racetrack on Sunday for a Grand Prix as part of the United States' 250th anniversary celebrations. U.S. President Donald Trump, who commissioned the event with an executive order, was among the tens of thousands of spectators who turned out for the race. The extravaganza also included a flyover of military aircraft.
0: Modeling, a dream job.
3: Whenever I saw models, I looked up to them and thought, what a great life.
4: Just relax. Perfect. Great pose. Very good.
5: Good stride, confident pose. Stay focused, good posture, good expression, but more energy. This is your time to shine. Don't hold back.
6: It's awesome. And you can make a lot of money.
7: Everyone wants to find their own path. Modeling makes it possible.

0: 23-year-old Chirag Kohli came to Hamburg from Frankfurt to master his posing skills. He's attending a seminar hosted by Modelwerk, one of Germany's leading modeling agencies. He dreams of breaking into modeling.
1: I signed up for the course because I haven't worked with an agency before. I managed everything on my own, learning by doing, teaching myself everything, even posing. I'm dressed. Let me make sure I look good.
0: Chirag is a trained mechanic. Now he's a model.
1: Being a model is great, because you get paid to look good. Before I became a model, I was an apprentice, and then had a normal 9-to-5 job. Then I decided to do something that made me happy. It's cool to make a career out of your hobby or passion. That's why I'm a model.
0: He hopes the course in Hamburg will boost his career.
1: New contacts, more experience, and jobs.
2: Jobs.
1: Make a name for myself. I don't want to be just one of many, I want to be the one among many.
0: He's already turning heads on social media.
1: Do I have everything? Quick check.
0: He now has nearly 75,000 followers on Instagram, but not much modeling experience. The participants are from Germany, Austria, and Switzerland.
3: Lawrence, can you hold your arm more like this?
0: The Model Academy is a crash course for aspiring models. Over 3 days, the young men will learn the basics of modeling, posing for the camera, and walking the runway. The course costs 2,200 euros, but the market for male models is growing.
1: I don't know what I'll be wearing yet, so I'm kind of excited about the nice outfits here. Let's see how they dress me.
0: Yunus is an 18-year-old student from Berlin. He was discovered by a modeling scout and now dreams of a career on the runway.
4: It's awesome, and you can make a lot of money. And it's fun connecting with people. I've met a lot of new people here, and that's really cool.
0: Like many others here, he has only had a few modeling jobs so far.
5: Show me your hands. You can leave the rings, but the rest has to go.
1: Okay. Over there?
5: Have you been there? Okay, go ahead.
0: Next stop, hair and makeup.
1: I love everything I'm doing now. And I want to give my mom back everything she's given me over the years. Money, love, but also all the sacrifices she's made so that I could live my own life and be where I am now. I want her to live her life the way she should, so she won't have to hold back just so her children can be okay. That's the inspiration behind everything, and especially behind my modeling.
6: Super. Danke schön. Vielen Dank fürs Spaß.
1: Thanks.
0: His followers are always there.
7: Hi.
8: Hi.
1: I'm Chirag.
3: Hi, Alice. You're from my neighborhood.
1: Frankfurt.
7: Yeah.
3: Aschaffenburg.
1: Hey, cool, I used to live in Aschaffenburg.
3: Really?
1: Yeah, 3 months.
3: And now you live in Frankfurt?
1: Frankfurt and Paris.
7: Yeah.
3: Just relax.
0: Chirag has to show that he can strike the right pose on command.
3: Perfect. Great look. Cool pose. Very good. Do that again. Drop your chin a bit. Yeah, perfect.
9: Yeah, sehr schön. Mega.
1: What's your name?
7: Alice.
3: My pleasure.
1: Maybe see you in Frankfurt.
3: Definitely. I'm home often.
1: Yeah? International. Oh, hey, I post a lot on social media. I can link you. Are you on TikTok?
8: Machst du TikTok auch? Oder?
10: TikTok.
3: Just as a user.
10: Konsumieren.
8: Oh, okay.
10: Da bin ich immer so amused.
0: Off to the next photo shoot.
1: No matter how stressful or difficult it is, you still have to show that you can perform in front of the camera. You have to stay relaxed and friendly and connect with the photographers. In the end, they're the ones taking the pictures. They have to feel comfortable on set too.
8: Und das ist so das große Ganze. So, yeah.
10: Jeans, schwarzes Top.
5: Jeans, black top. Good, okay.
8: Bis unten auflassen.
5: Good.
10: Good.
5: Okay.
10: Dann.
8: Reicht gerade mein Arm.
5: Look that way.
0: Starting rates for male models range from 150 to 800 euros per day. Established models earn 3,000 euros or more.
3: A bit closer together in the second row. That's great. Very cool. Okay, perfect. We've got it. Well done.
0: The agency's cut is about 25%. Tim Prause from Hamburg is already a few steps further up the modeling ladder. He has already worked for international luxury brands. Today, he's modeling for Hugo Boss at an event in Hamburg. Labels like Adidas, Lascana, and Nike are also showcasing their collections this evening. His first appearance is in an hour.
4: Like this or more left?
3: No, it's fine.
0: He has already modeled in Tokyo.

0: Milan and Paris.
1: This is my first show in Hamburg. The fact that it's right on the Reeperbahn is very special for me as a Hamburg native.
0: Key fashion insiders are in today's audience.
1: You're always happy when a client books you again. It shows that things must have gone well and the client was satisfied. But I often don't really know why they choose me specifically over another model.
2: Almost finished.
0: But when he isn't in front of the camera, Tim studies data science in Kiel. But in 30 minutes, he'll be on the red carpet showcasing Hugo's extravagant look.
1: I haven't found mine yet. If you see me anywhere, there's Kevin. Here I am.
3: Super.
1: Ah, hi, super. I don't actually have that much red carpet experience yet. Of course, I'm a little nervous when there are so many people in front of me with cameras. But even then, I'm mainly there to showcase Hugo's look and introduce myself. I don't think I'll be answering any big questions about myself.
0: A scout discovered him 5 years ago on Instagram. He poses on the red carpet before the show.
1: It feels strange at first, but you eventually get used to it. I know it's more about the look than about me as a person. You're presenting a brand or a look. That's what it's all about.
0: The newcomers in the modeling course must now tackle the ultimate challenge, walking the runway. Their instructor is Aldin Zahirovich, a model so successful he was even on runway show Germany's Next Top Model.
4: Up to the middle, stop for a second and pose, then walk up to your mark. Walk straight up the middle. Ignore the people sitting there and focus on a spot on the wall for 3 seconds. Count them off in your head. Then come back and stand here for a second without posing. I'll give you some feedback and we'll do it again, okay?
5: Okay. Gerne.
0: Agency head Claudia Midolo is watching carefully. She decides who has potential and who doesn't. Many agencies quickly drop young models if they don't meet expectations.
4: Good stride to the beat, confident pose. Stay focused. Put a little attitude in your eyes if you want. Totally fine. Let your emotions out. Did you all get that?
0: Only those who master the runway can even dream of appearing at the prestigious fashion weeks in Paris, Milan, and New York.
4: Stay up front a bit longer. Count the seconds off in your head. It's your time to shine. That's when they take the pictures. If you end up in a picture with your eyes closed because you only posed for a second, you're stuck with it.
0: Chirac has no experience on the runway at all.

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1: cool
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1: walk.
0: Der Pose,
1: your pose at the front was a bit too awkward at first. Drop your chin just a bit. It was tilted up too much. When you lower your chin, you look more focused and direct. Drop your chin and it'll be perfect. Let's see it again. That was really great. You could pull your shoulders back just a tiny bit more, but now I'm just nitpicking. Well done. Let's take a short break, then we'll do the dress rehearsal for the fashion show, and then it's off to hair and makeup, okay? He has a really intense face. That was so cool. One second he was giggling, and then the music started, and boom, switch. Really cool. He has to stop bobbing his head. He's really intense. The guys are really impressive. Some of them still need to work on a few things, but they've improved a lot. They actually listened to me and did what I told them to do. I can't wait to see how things go at the fashion show.
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3: Gorgeous.
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4: 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I prefer good, smart male models who know what they're doing and are reliable. Most of the male models I know tend to be well organized.
2: Appearing before an industry audience puts extra pressure on the models. No one wants to slip up in front of current or future clients.
5: 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Welcome to the About You Fashion Ball!
2: Tim Prause is looking for his outfit. The event kicks off with a 1920s style show by designer Guido Maria Kretschmer.
6: Finished?
7: Yeah.
8: Okay.
1: Yeah, do you have more?
6: No, just Hugo now.
1: All good.
2: Seven shows by seven labels tonight.
6: Once I have the clothes on, I start to feel a bit antsy because I know I'm about to go out.
2: Tim works out three times a week.
9: We have to make sure everything fits well, that the buttons are fastened correctly and that the pants fit right. We can do a little touch-up and check there's no lint, and then he's ready.
6: You look down and realize you're standing there in a suit. Clothes really do affect how you feel about yourself.
2: Chirac is taking advantage of a break in the modeling course.
6: How long have you been modeling?
1: I started picking up experience when I was 16. I was still in school, right around final exam time, and I'd always had my eye on Berlin Fashion Week. I went to Berlin the week after I graduated because there was an open casting call. I ended up doing my very first show in Berlin. By 18, I'd already fulfilled my biggest dream. I've been doing this ever since, for almost 4 years now.
10: Wow.
6: How old are you now?
1: 24.
6: And you started at 16, wow.
1: I've been earning a living since then. It's good.
0: Cool.
1: What are your goals?
0: My goals?
1: Yeah. The big thing you're working toward.
7: The big thing, wo du sagst, darauf will ich hinarbeiten.
0: I want to be an inspiring person.

0: person. I want to be able to tell my children or grandchildren a cool story and inspire people.
1: That's nice.
0: Get lots of experience, talk to lots of people, and learn a lot.
1: It sounds dumb, but I always say, in a 9-to-5 office job, you won't be able to tell cool stories. That's why I really like this job.
0: Oh, cool.
2: Chirag has to show what he's learned during the final show for the course. And on the Reeperbahn, models are waiting their turn. Waiting is a big part of modeling. They have to be able to perform when it counts.
3: The worst-case scenario would be turning the wrong way or forgetting a pose. But I'm wearing really comfortable shoes, and I don't have to worry about something falling off or anything. So I'm actually feeling pretty confident.
4: Maybe you can go inside, up front too. Ready? Anna?
2: The About You Fashion Ball is one of Northern Germany's biggest fashion events. The models are supposed to embody coolness and bring emotion to the garments. But it's all really about sales. Tim is showing just one outfit today.
5: Wow.

0: Ja, aufregend.
1: Nerve-wracking, but really cool.
0: Sehr cool. Also, wir haben die Show vor
1: We saw the show going on before ours and could tell the atmosphere in there was really intense.
0: Und ja, das hat das Ganze
1: Hearing all those people cheering inside made the whole thing even more stressful. But I'd say everything went well.
0: Alles gut geklappt.
2: His day as a model ends at 10 p.m. Tim wants to have his hair cut shorter, but he has to discuss it with his management first.
0: Hallo. Na, na?
3: Schön, dass du da bist.
0: Hi, na?
4: I don't see a problem with cutting it a bit shorter, but I'd advise against changing the style. Your hairstyle is very in right now.
5: We have a few nice jobs lined up, so we can't cut your hair now. We love your long hair, and so do our clients.
2: Photos are updated about every 3 months.
5: Super. Chin down a little. Cool.
2: Completely natural, without makeup or photo editing.
5: Now stand there again. Look at me. You can just tell that Tim's a good model. Nice skin, nice hair, good poses.
1: My dream is to maybe walk the runway at Fashion Week again, maybe for a big brand, or to be part of a major campaign where you might be walking downtown and actually see a picture of yourself. That would definitely be cool.
2: For Tim's agency, Le Management, being perfect isn't the main thing.
5: The photos turned out really clear and the lighting is good. We don't necessarily look for an especially beautiful model, since we also do a lot of work in high fashion. It's more important that the model looks unique and stands out.
2: The modeling graduation show.
6: We'll start at the stairs. I want a powerful pose right at the beginning, so everyone knows you're here, you're focused, and all eyes are on you. I'll show you again quickly with some music.
2: Aldine is a regular on Berlin Fashion Week runways.

0: Ziemlich gut.
1: I feel good. A bit stressed, but luckily I don't have to start the show.
2: Now it's time to impress the agency's bookers, as well as agency head Claudia Medolo. Male models bring in about 30% of the agency's revenue. Chirac is a few centimeters too short for the standard runway. He also has no experience.
3: I'm really happy with the result. I think the way you walked today would hold its own on any major runway. Thank you all very much.
2: Claudia Medolo is an influential agent, and she's the one who holds the keys to Chirac's dream of becoming a model.
4: Hi!
5: Na?
3: Have a seat.
0: Thanks.
3: I have very high hopes for you, and I foresee a really amazing modeling career for you. You're passionate, you're willing to listen and learn, and you try to put everything into practice. Your height is a small drawback, but we'll make up for that with your platform. I believe clients will look past that. Of course, there will be a lot of practice and training in the beginning. But I'm hoping that in a year or two, we'll sit down together again and look back, and you'll be able to say, now I've walked for Armani and for D-Squared. And maybe I'll have a big campaign, a perfume campaign or something. I can totally picture all of that happening for you.
6: Thank you. I'm optimistic too, and I'm open for anything, and excited.
3: Super, great.
2: Fashion modeling is the only industry where men earn significantly less than women. But the market for male models is growing rapidly, and more young men are dreaming of a career on the runway.

0: simulating the sun, building mega batteries, using microorganisms. The energy revolution is generating an explosion of ideas. Researchers reveal which concepts are already electrifying and which ones are still science fiction.
1: Tomorrow, today. 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
16: 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The green energy transition is underway. And scientists are working on something even bigger, nuclear fusion. 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
17: What does a donut have to do with the sun? What does a blowpipe have to do with a furnace? And what happened on May 22nd, 2025? A really exciting day here at the Institute. It was top-notch. But first things first. Let's start with our ever-burning star and a question. Can the sun's fusion process be replicated to produce energy here on Earth? Scientists have been trying and failing to achieve this for decades. We still don't have commercial fusion reactors, but we do have research facilities, like Wendelstein 7X in northeast Germany. It was purpose-built to develop a stellarator, a giant machine named after the Latin word for star. Since May, it's been a world record holder in fusion research, a title earned after months of experimentation. We noticed things were going well. It was like, that works and that works, so let's try this too. We were still improving right up to the end, so it got more and more exciting as we approached the finish line. The machine is called W7X. 450 people work here, including plasma physicists, engineers, and technicians. At W7X, we mainly produce hydrogen plasmas. We feed in hydrogen gas, which is ionized by a heater and turned into a plasma. Here's how it works. Inside the machine is a vacuum chamber shaped like a twisted donut. Normally, a tiny amount of hydrogen enters as a gas through a valve and is heated to extreme temperatures. Microwaves then strike the hydrogen atoms, ionizing them and transforming the gas into a plasma, heated to tens of millions of degrees Celsius. The plasma discharge then stayed at those temperatures for a record-breaking 43 seconds. This puts the lab well ahead of other major research facilities. What makes it particularly exciting is that we don't see any major obstacles to extending those 43 seconds to 100, 200, or even 500 seconds. So it's a real breakthrough. The successful attempt relied on a new approach. Instead of feeding hydrogen gas through a valve, researchers used tiny frozen hydrogen pellets. They're shot in through a kind of blowpipe, like the ones we made back in school. But these pellets are propelled by pressurized gas. They dissolve, melt, and quickly vaporize, becoming plasma. So there's a constant supply of plasma, like shoveling coal into a furnace.
3: Kohle nachschaufeln, das ist das Gleiche.
17: The heat in this furnace is contained by magnetic fields generated by a complex array of magnets. They keep the plasma from touching the chamber walls because contact would cool it down instantly. Designing the W7X magnet configuration required supercomputers and years of planning. So, when can we expect the first fusion reactor to go online? A conservative estimate says sometime in the second half of the century, 2060 or 2070, something like that. But it's pointless to speculate, because we could also take a much bolder, unconventional approach. In fact, many startups are doing that.

0: There are now about 50 fusion startups worldwide, taking a variety of approaches. They're aiming for success in the 2030s, which is practically tomorrow. But whether it will be the 2030s or the 2070s is something that no one can say for sure. For now, the Stellarator is undergoing maintenance, with a number of upgrades scheduled over the next few months. Then W7X will be back and chasing new records.
1: Did you know that nuclear fission, the process behind nuclear power today, is considered more dangerous than nuclear fusion? Fission accidents can release massive amounts of radioactive material, as happened in Fukushima and Chernobyl. Fusion is safer and doesn't produce high-level radioactive waste that must be stored safely for millennia. Yet Finland is betting on a future powered by nuclear fission.
0: The Olkiluoto Peninsula on Finland's west coast is one of the country's most important energy hubs. It's home to three nuclear reactor units. The newest one went into commercial operation in 2023. The turbine hall is where the massive generators are located. They're driven by heat from the reactor, which is how the electricity is produced. Olkiluoto 3 has a capacity of 1,600 megawatts, making it one of the largest nuclear reactors in the EU. The facility covers about 14% of Finland's electricity production. The company's press officer says public concerns were minimal.
2: We have been measuring for 40 years this, what people fear and how do they like nuclear power, and they like nuclear power a lot today. They are not afraid of the waste. It's not a major concern anymore. We have a solution here in Olkiluoto, so the support for nuclear is good in every party.
0: But there were some problems here too. Construction was supposed to last from 2005 to 2009, but in the end, it took 14 additional years. The project was plagued with delays, including loose parts in the turbine and issues with the instrumentation and control system. After multiple repairs, the final cost hit 11 billion euros, about four times the original budget.
2: So we were pioneers, so there was a long break that nobody was building here in Western Europe. Nuclear power. So the readiness to build was not very good. And also the power plant was a new design, and it was not designed in detail level. So plans were changed during the project.
0: But there were no protests over the delays and soaring costs. And now the new plant is delivering electricity to the country. As in France, in Finland, nuclear energy is considered green energy. The operator has proudly called the new reactor Finland's largest climate project. Finland is one of several European nations investing in nuclear energy. New reactors are underway in France, Czechia, and Slovakia, while Poland is preparing to build its first commercial nuclear power plant. The question is, what is ultimately the better path? I think that when you look at new build projects today, the cost increases they incur, the long timelines they involve, and if you also look at the economic costs of renewables today and compare that to investments in new nuclear power plants and other options, then I believe renewables will ultimately have an enormous cost advantage over other concepts. Finland, though, has chosen the path of nuclear power. Here, people are convinced that ultimately, electricity will be far cheaper with nuclear power than without it. The Finnish operators don't understand Germany's nuclear phase-out.
2: Because big country like Germany, very big country, so if you want to reach 100% renewables in electricity systems, we haven't seen it yet in a big country, so all the best for this challenging effort that you can hopefully do without nuclear power. But our solution is nuclear and renewables together.

0: is doing exactly that.
1: 300 meters long and carved into granite bedrock, the tunnels will one day store highly radioactive nuclear waste. An elevator will bring the copper canisters filled with spent fuel elements down into the repository. Each canister will be placed in a hole. The holes and the tunnel will be plugged with bentonite, and the tunnel finally will be sealed with concrete. The Onkalo repository will go online in 2026. The waste will remain here for over 100,000 years until it is only minimally radioactive.
0: Radioactive waste is quite a difficult subject, and people don't know a lot about it. So people tend to be afraid of something they don't know about.
1: Many Finns place great trust in the work of their scientists. They believe that nuclear power is the best choice, and that a mix of wind power and nuclear energy will secure an emissions-free future. Finland places great value on energy independence. And over the past decades, that's worked quite well, thanks to their use of nuclear power. So you could say their decisions make sense for them, but you also need to keep in mind that other countries might decide things differently. There's no single correct choice. Finland believes that its repository will be a permanent solution to the nuclear waste problem. Germany, by contrast, still doesn't have a long-term storage plan. When Germany decided to phase out nuclear power in 2011, it was agreed that we would search for the best possible repository site on a white map, based solely on scientific criteria. That sets us apart from many countries in the world, including Finland, where the search followed a completely different process and the public debate was very different. Finland is the first country in the world to develop a long-term storage plan for its nuclear waste. And the reactors in Olkiluoto will supply the Finns with electricity for decades to come.
2: By 2030, Germany aims to generate 80% of its electricity from renewables like wind and solar power. A key part of this green energy transition is battery storage. It stores excess energy for later use when demand is high. That helps stabilize the power grid and prevent overloads.
1: The energy transition is happening right here in Walsum. A battery energy storage system is being built, a four-hour system. It will deliver 50 megawatts of power, enough to supply a mid-sized German city of 100,000 to 150,000 people for 4 hours. Of course, it has to make economic sense. We're a business, so it has to pay off. Kevin Galle is an electricity trader for a major German energy company. Soon, he won't just be selling electricity from gas and hard coal power plants. He'll also be buying and storing it. By spring 2026, a new battery system will be running here. It can deliver 50 megawatts of electricity, about the output of a small gas plant, for 4 hours. Because it's plugged straight into the grid, the battery can store surplus renewable power and release it when demand rises, turning those swings into profit. Ultimately, we're taking a business risk, but we believe flexibility is key for the energy transition. Right now, it feels like a gold rush. Prices on the power exchange fluctuate daily, as seen from a July weekly chart. During the day, solar floods the grid and prices drop. In the evening and early morning, fossil plants ramp up and prices rise. Battery storage systems profit from those swings. Think of it like squirrels gathering nuts. We trade every 15 minutes, often the same energy again and again. Sometimes it's just tiny price differences, but over time you scoop up the returns. This business model has been tested for about 10 years with a 15 megawatt hour pilot system. German grid operators have received speculative requests for battery projects totaling 500.

100 gigawatts, far above the country's peak demand. If all were built, their combined capacity could, for a few hours, match the output of roughly 500 nuclear power plants. With growing flexibility, more storage systems and more co-locations, meaning more pairing of renewable plants with on-site battery storage, the price gaps will gradually disappear. On April 28, 2025, Spain and Portugal were hit by a massive blackout. Voltage spiked beyond safe limits, shutting down over 20 gigawatts of plants, including four nuclear reactors. The grid's heartbeat, its frequency, became unstable. Could battery storage systems have prevented it? We've observed the same thing that happened in Spain and Portugal here in our control room. Hendrik Neumann, CTO at transmission grid operator Amprion, helps keep Germany's grid stable. He says a blackout like the one that happened in Spain and Portugal can't happen in Germany, thanks to backup systems. But if batteries are to join that safety net, they must do more than store energy. They need to help steady the grid's pulse by supplying reactive power on demand. You can think of reactive power like lubricant in an engine. An engine needs oil to run smoothly. In Spain, power was restored within 12 to 16 hours. Investigators say high voltage triggered the blackout, but also note that the grid lacked stabilizing reactive power, which may have made things worse. Technically, batteries can provide reactive power. Right now, there's no real market for it, and it isn't financially viable, so it's not our main focus. Unless we create a system together, with everyone in the market, we won't be able to build large-scale battery storage, even though it's essential for our future grid. That's a crucial point. So far, fossil plants have supplied reactive power almost automatically. The grid operator asks for it, the generators provide it, and electricity flows smoothly. But coal and lignite are set to be phased out by 2038 at the latest. Once they're gone, reactive power won't come automatically, so a formal market needs to secure supply. The big question is, can batteries deliver during the dark doldrums, those long stretches with little sun or wind? Battery storage is being put to the test here. What role will they play in tomorrow's energy system? With mega batteries on the rise, do we even need new backup gas plants at all? Dirk Uwe Sauer is a researcher at Aachen Technical University. He studies how the power grid will need to change with the energy transition. These battery storage systems will make us much more independent. They'll allow us to turn solar power into a plannable energy source for 24 or even 48 hours, but not longer. Last winter, the grid came under pressure. These energy charts show which plants supplied power and how much. Up to November 1st, wind was strong, but in the following days, it dropped. The weak winter sun didn't add much. Gas plants stepped in with up to 15 gigawatts, and coal also ramped up to about 20 gigawatts. 2 weeks later, the wind returned. Fossil plants scaled back, and the dark doldrums were over. At that point, batteries aren't enough. They can still smooth demand a little. But we need gas plants, and in the medium term, gas plants that run on hydrogen or hydrogen-related products. So batteries won't get us through long winter lulls. But they're vital for the energy transition. They're able to steady electricity prices and, in the future, the grid itself. And with new battery sites popping up across Germany, that's another big advantage. Overall, we believe the energy system will have to be more resilient. It needs to be protected against malicious attacks, including terrorism or even war.

0: The system will only work if the right storage units are in place.
1: Batteries have the edge for short-term energy storage. By contrast, hydrogen can hold huge amounts of energy for months. But producing hydrogen takes a lot of energy, ideally from renewable sources. That's what makes it green hydrogen. And it's being produced in places you might not expect.
2: The Pfaffenhofen wastewater plant does more than treat sewage. It's also hosting an experiment. Andreas Herschmann and Holger Kloos lead the project. Their goal is to produce renewable energy locally that can also be stored. Inside this container, hydrogen is being made. Here we have the heart of our power-to-gas system, hydrogen production. Using 10 liters of water, we can generate the same amount of energy you'd get from about 3 liters of heating oil. At the back of the container, the hydrogen is combined with carbon dioxide, a byproduct of the treatment plant, to produce methane. Just imagine, this contains microorganisms that, genetically speaking, are 2 billion years old. And now they're working for us. It's amazing, like a zoo or farming. That's basically what we're doing here, using microorganisms to improve our lives. The primeval bacteria on these white discs turn hydrogen and CO2 into almost pure methane, and that methane can be stored. What we're doing here in Pfaffenhofen is creating a model for all of Germany, transforming wastewater plants into community energy hubs. Our goal is to store energy here for days when the sun and wind can't meet our energy requirements. It's still a pilot program, but one day it could supply the region for 5 days when renewables fall short. Green transition expert Florian Egli likes the idea, but says that even at scale, it won't produce enough hydrogen to decarbonize heavy industry like steel production. That's why government and industry are looking to hydrogen from Africa. But Egli warns against putting too much faith in the plan. We analyze what it costs to produce green hydrogen in Africa for export to Europe. We found it's far more expensive than expected, mainly because financing costs are higher than expected. Investment risks in many African countries are greater than, for example, in Europe. Across 10,300 sites in 31 African countries, hydrogen production plants for Europe are in planning. Egli and his team studied them and say only about 2%, shown here in light yellow, could deliver affordable green hydrogen to Europe. Most are in North Africa, but some are further south, like Namibia. As long as that's the case, it's not worth it. That said, production in Europe probably won't ramp up quickly enough to meet our needs. So the question remains, where else could it come from? Either way, it will cost more. Egli's study says investment costs are the main reason prices will soar. Interest rates are now much higher than the expected 4 to 8%. In Sudan, rates are over 26%. These unexpectedly high costs for green hydrogen from Africa could slow Europe's shift to clean energy and heavy industry. And that means sustainability targets won't be met. And that would also hurt Africa. Europe and Africa share a long and often difficult history. So when we plan major investments, we need to make sure they bring real benefits to local communities. Projects have to be designed and implemented so that local people profit from them. Clear promises and purchase agreements from Europe could help make some African projects possible and bring benefits to both Africa and Europe.
1: What are stars made of? How many colors can butterflies see? Could robots have babies one day? Do you have a science question? Then send it to us as a video, text, or voice message. If we answer it in the show, then we'll send you a little gift as a thank you. So just ask. That's all for now. But we hope you'll join us again next time for more exciting stories from the world of science and technology here on Tomorrow Today.

0: are the topics that are moving the tech world.
1: Shift. We talk about
0: private data isn't safe. AI helping to fight crime. Social media algorithms. 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
1: Because our digital networked world never stands still.
0: So what are the biggest challenges? We'll talk about that.
1: Shift. In 15 minutes.
2: From Nigeria to Ethiopia and Kenya, there's no shortage of sun. Yet electricity is expensive, and often, it's just gone. Solar power could supply millions of homes across Africa and stop the constant power outages. So what's holding solar back?
1: Eco Africa. In 30 minutes.

0: A hospital in the shadow of war. Joseph Yacoub, the only surgeon in the area, works here. The region suffers from extreme poverty and decades of civil war.
1: They come empty-handed. They have no food. They have no shelter.
0: Dr. Yacoub and his team are the last resort for many.
2: Oh my God, this is too small.
3: We want a future in which we don't lose any children.
0: Sudan, a hospital in the shadow of war. Watch now on YouTube. The first comedy club in Palestine wants to unite people, overcoming the borders they face every day with laughter.
2: It's about humanity. We share the same issues. Everybody love, everybody hate, everybody cry, everybody laugh. So it's, yeah, let's try a little bit.
0: Their journey takes them all the way to London. And then comes the horrific Hamas attack.
4: We feel very complicated, but we must go and make a comedy show.
0: Humor during a state of emergency. Palestine Comedy Club starts September 4th on DW.
5: This is DW News, and these are our top stories. Iran's foreign minister has dismissed U.S. threats of fresh sanctions as a sign of desperation. U.S. Treasury Secretary Scott Bessent is due to hold a press conference on Monday and has threatened to impose, quote, the toughest sanctions in history. Tehran says the sanctions will fail and that Washington must engage respectfully to find a solution. At least 30 people have been killed in a landfill collapse in Guinea's capital, Conakry. Authorities say heavy rainfall triggered a landslide at the city's largest open-air waste dump, which buried nearby homes. Officials say the site had been designated for closure on Sunday and that local residents had been ordered to move. The U.S. Capitol, Washington, D.C., was transformed into a giant racetrack on Sunday for a Grand Prix as part of the United States' 250th anniversary celebrations. U.S. President Donald Trump, who commissioned the event with an executive order, was among the tens of thousands of spectators who turned out for the race. The extravaganza also included a flyover of military aircraft.
3: Most competitive surfers have only one concern, catching the perfect wave. But one 17-year-old from Chile has a much bigger challenge. For her whole life, Clara Favre has lived in the shadow of cancer.
6: I was diagnosed with neuroblastoma cancer as a baby. They believed that I was not going to achieve anything, that I was not going to continue living. But here I am, competing and surfing.
3: Clara's goal is to win a title at a major competition, but her health problems have resurfaced at the ALAS Global Tour in El Salvador, one of South America's biggest surfing tournaments.
7: And there goes Clara Favre on the wave. Oh no, she doesn't manage to complete it.
3: Just months earlier, doctors had discovered multiple tumors in her leg. They were benign, but the operation kept her out of the water.
6: I'm a bit disappointed with my last result. My training has been difficult, since lately I could not train so hard because of my health.
3: Can Clara hold off cancer and its complications long enough to reach the podium at a surfing competition? Home in Reñaca, Chile, Clara is never far from the Pacific Ocean.
6: For me, surfing means everything. When I'm feeling down, I go into the sea and relax and enjoy myself. For me, it's a way of celebrating life. Every moment I'm on the wave, when I'm surfing, even if it's just for 10 seconds, I'm full of emotion, forgetting everything, feeling only the sea, listening to the waves and the seagulls.
3: Surfing is what has helped Clara overcome one challenge after another.
6: I've been through a lot of things besides cancer. I've gotten sick again and again, and I've had surgeries. I'm someone who's been through everything.
3: Just before her second birthday, Clara was diagnosed with neuroblastoma, one of the deadliest childhood cancers. Her parents were told to prepare for the worst.
6: I've spoken with my parents about my illness. It was very difficult for them. They were told that they were going to lose their daughter, that there was no chance.
3: But multiple rounds of chemotherapy and an experimental bone marrow transplant prolonged her life beyond all expectations. Clara not only survived, but thrived. She embraced sports and fell in love with gymnastics. But her treatment left her bones fragile, and she suffered a devastating spinal injury.
6: I broke my spinal column, and they told me that I would never be able to practice sport again.
3: Once again, she defied the doctors. Six-year-old Clara tried surfing and fell in love with the waves.
6: They told me, you can surf once a week. I started 1, 2, 3, 4, 7 times. I didn't want to go back to the doctor, so he couldn't tell me to stop surfing. I ended up surfing every day, and then I started to travel and compete.
3: Clara improved her surfing with the help of coach Rodrigo Gallegos and his club Vinia Surfing, which helps vulnerable children discover the sport.
7: The first thing I noticed about her was that she was not afraid. She was never afraid to fall. It surprised me and also taught me that barriers in life are there to be overcome. You have to go through life without wanting to be treated differently. I believe that surfing is a very important medicine and therapy for everyone. Not only for her, but also for those who have a disease, a disability, and for all of us as a society.
3: Weeks after her setback in El Salvador, Clara is training for her next competition. But before she travels, she needs to go for an important medical evaluation. Clara's mother, Andrea, is driving her to an appointment with her doctor to check if her recent weakness is something to be worried about.
8: You have to explain absolutely everything to her, from the beginning and all the symptoms.
6: These last few days I've been a bit tired and I've been eating a lot.
3: Visits to the clinic Ciudad del Mar have become part of Clara's life. Constant checkups are needed to monitor the possible return of cancer and other complications. Today they're meeting with endocrinologist Dr. Daniela Navarrete. Andrea recounts her daughter's medical history.
8: She went through chemotherapy, 16 cycles of chemo plus chemicals. High-dose chemotherapy to destroy bone marrow. Ablation of a tumor in a left adrenal neuroblastoma.
9: Look, the phosphatases are also a little high. That indicates that the bone is suffering a little. Neuroblastoma is not a common cancer, but it does occur in some children. The problem is that although the tumor can be cured, unfortunately we see complications associated with the therapy. In Chile, the survival of neuroblastoma, which has metastasized, as present in Clara's case, is very low.
3: But Clara has surprised everyone with her resilience. Her doctor believes her secret medicine is surfing.
9: A child who has survived so much should probably try to avoid this type of sport, which we know is very demanding, which increases the risk of falling, of fracturing something. But we can see that she is happy and that her health indices have improved. They probably would not have improved. But what she is doing is making her happy, and many of her indices that were low have improved.
3: Her doctors have given her encouraging news. She's been given the all clear to surf. Although her cancer could one day return, Clara feels ready to confront it.
6: I'm not afraid of cancer or that it will come back. I know that if it returns, I'm going to beat it. I've already beaten it once before.
3: After the medical checkup, Clara feels empowered for her next competition. She gains encouragement from her friends, who visit before she travels.
6: We went to the doctor and everything, and they said I was fine.
9: My dear friend, I truly wish you all the best. You know I'll always be here for you. I'll be watching you from afar, and I'll call you all the time, constantly on video calls. I hope everything goes really well for you, that you feel confident in yourself. You are capable of achieving anything. I'm sure you'll get one of those podium positions you want so badly.
6: Thank you, my love.
9: I know you'll do amazing.
6: You're so sweet. You're going to make me cry.
3: Arica in northern Chile, where arid desert meets world-class waves. Clara and her family have travelled here for her biggest competitions so far.
6: I think I'm quite calm. I'm not stressed anymore.
3: She's entered the Latin Girl tournament, which draws 150 female surfers from across the continent. This break is considered one of the best surfing spots in South America. But it's also dangerous, as the huge waves crash onto exposed rocks.
6: I've prepared for this. I'm entering a new category, longboard surfing, which I've never done before.
3: But on the first day, Clara is almost wiped out. She struggles to catch a wave and is battered against the rocks. Despite her injuries, she does well enough to advance to the next round. It takes a pep talk from her mother to remind Clara of her progress.
10: Clara, relax. We are already in the final. You've done super well so far.
11: How did it go?
6: Great. All the way to the final.
3: Like all her setbacks, this one only makes her more determined to succeed. Her father and mother watch on, concerned and excited, as she returns to the water. Clara has just 20 minutes to impress the judges. But 15 minutes pass and she still hasn't been able to catch a wave. Finally, the ocean gives her a chance to shine.
10: I'm really happy because it's an important result, and I think Clara deserves it.
6: I would have liked to have been able to catch a bigger wave and surf for longer. But anyway, I still enjoyed it. I'm content, and I am happy that I reached the final.
3: Clara comes third in the longboard category, finally achieving her goal of winning a podium place.
7: Today, we are going to celebrate the effort, dedication, perseverance, patience, and desire to continue winning more and more from life every day. Today, Clara is with us.
6: I decided that my life would be different, and I think that I'm very proud of that, and that every time I want something and I set out to do something, I do it and I end up achieving it. My dream today is hopefully to make it to the Olympics and surf incredibly, and that others can see my passion for surfing and what I like about it.
3: Surfing is what gives Clara motivation to continue, despite knowing that cancer could return at any moment.
6: When I enter the sea with my surfboard, I forget everything. I feel like I'm in another galaxy. I feel an enormous happiness. I believe you have to take advantage of your life because you don't know when it can go away, when everything can change and turn upside down. Life is a literal sea. Everything can change in a second. I believe it helps you to realize that you should always try to make the most of everything in your life because life is magnificent.
3: She could have only years left. But Clara plans to spend every possible moment surfing each wave as if it were her last.
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16: 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Faith is moving onto our screens. From AI spiritual guides and TikTok priests to worship in virtual reality, technology is changing how people believe and belong. But can it deepen faith, or does something get lost along the way? Faith on our phones. YouVersion

0: and says its family of Bible apps has now passed 1 billion installs. For churches, apps and social media are no longer just extras, they are becoming important ways to reach people. In 2025, the Vatican held its first jubilee for digital missionaries, with more than 1,000 Catholic influencers taking part in Rome or online. Their goal is to connect with people who may never walk through a church door. In Poland, one young priest is taking that mission to TikTok.
1: On TikTok, there are many people who want to, like, fight with me. So I bless them and, yeah, that's what I do.
2: This is Father Sebastian. He's 30 and has more than 420,000 followers on TikTok. For more than 6 years, he served as a priest in Zawiecie, a Polish town of around 45,000 people. He also has a pretty unusual sideline.
1: So I've got this TikTok office. I bought these tablet boxes. Here I sit and I put some music. Christian indie folk. That's what I love. Christian indie, like that. And I start and I'm going live.
2: Sebastian began posting on TikTok in October 2022. After watching another priest livestream, he thought it was something he could do too and began broadcasting himself. Not all of his fellow priests approved, but Sebastian carried on. It worked. So what keeps people watching?
1: My TikTok world is filled with variety. I know that my first mission is to, as I said, to lead teenagers closer to Christ. So I want to have stuff about Jesus Christ and the church. But I know that I won't catch them if I will be doing only that kind of stuff. That's why I've got some kind of lifestyle content or about video games.
2: Poland is still one of Europe's most Catholic countries. But even here, fewer people are practicing their faith, especially among Gen Z. In 1992, 69% of Poles aged 18 to 24 said they regularly attended religious services. By 2021, that had dropped to just 23%. But Christianity is not shrinking everywhere. It's growing fastest in sub-Saharan Africa, driven largely by its young, expanding population. By 2020, the region was home to about 700 million Christians, compared with about 500 million in Europe. But back in Poland, the church is losing touch with many young people. Sebastian wants to bring them back.
1: I want to catch people who don't follow this Catholic stuff. They don't go to church, they don't have any contacts with this religion stuff, but they do have a TikTok. My mission in TikTok is to be a bridge from this their world to the true world from God.
0: Catching young people where they already are can make faith feel more personal and more accessible, but that same access can also be exploited. Islamist preachers have learned to use social media to build large, often young audiences. Their messages can blend into ordinary, everyday content, and algorithms can gradually narrow the range of views users see, serving them more and more of the same. Experts warn that in many recent cases, much of the path to radicalization has unfolded online, sometimes beginning on TikTok, before moving into private chat groups. In Germany, one young Muslim woman challenges extremist and misogynistic interpretations of her faith. That's made her a target of some very ugly backlash.
2: German influencer Nur El Huda Shehade began receiving death threats after she stopped wearing her hijab. She says it no longer reflected who she was.
3: It's pretty obvious that I'm Muslim. I don't believe that wearing a hijab protects women from being sexualized. I just couldn't identify with it or couldn't find a personal reason for it, so I stopped wearing it.
2: The clip quickly went viral on TikTok, where algorithms often amplify content that sparks strong reactions. The same algorithms also amplify Islamist preachers, some with hundreds of thousands of followers. What experts note, this starkly reduces the influx of variable content, pushing young users into potential extremist bubbles. This online radicalization is a growing problem. Nur El Huda Shehade decided to fight back.
3: It becomes dangerous when there's no counterbalance. If the only voices out there are hate preachers or misogynistic scholars, and there's no one speaking up against them, offering a different perspective and providing proper information, then the situation can become very dangerous.
2: That's why she speaks out against Islamist extremism and misogyny online. She says that the hate has not stopped, but neither has she.
3: I have a clear goal in mind. I really want to protect women from religious abuse, and I'm not losing focus. Sometimes it can hit you hard, especially when things get very personal. But my goal is much stronger than all that hate.
2: Some Islamist creators present strict ideology in everyday advice on marriage, clothing, and behavior. They present traditional gender roles as religious fact. Experts say it's important to have visible alternative voices that show young users a diverse picture of Islam.
0: Using technology to spread the word of God or debate faith is one thing. But now technology itself is becoming part of the religious experience. Several online AI characters are designed to simulate Jesus and answer users with responses based on biblical texts. They promise personal spiritual guidance, but they also turn intimate questions of faith into a paid business.
4: Seeing God's hand in everyday moments brings true peace.
2: You can talk to AI Jesus for just a few dollars a minute. It was created by a US-based tech startup, which offers paid video calls through its website and app. AI Jesus was trained on the Bible and select sermons.
5: It has a focused set of information and purpose that's about the spirituality and the guidance and mentorship.
2: AI Jesus remembers previous conversations, and that's meant to make exchanges more personal and foster an emotional connection. It's all part of a much bigger market. Analysts valued spiritual wellness apps, including meditation, mindfulness, and faith-based apps, at more than $2 billion, with AI playing a growing role.
6: We have this huge field of spiritualities and mindfulness and the strive for immortality and self-optimization, which I would also call religious. And in this field, AI is playing a huge role.
2: AI systems generate language by predicting likely words. They have no faith or spiritual experience. Still, almost 40% of Christian Gen Zers said AI spiritual advice could be as trustworthy as a pastor's, according to a survey carried out by a faith tech company.
6: What AI is also doing is creating immersive experiences that we associate with feelings of transcendence and religions. And here the huge question is this authentic?
7: Hi, Jesus. My name is Jeff.
2: The company says AI Jesus is not intended to replace clergy or scripture, but to offer comfort and guidance based on Christian teachings. But there are concerns. Researchers warn that data protection rules for AI chatbots are often unclear. Studies show these systems can also produce false information and reproduce bias. The experience may feel spiritual, but the service remains commercial.
0: Can an AI modeled on a religious figure offer meaningful spiritual guidance, or does it turn faith into a moneymaker? The AI Jesus exists only in the cloud, but physical AI is also entering religious spaces. At a temple in Kyoto, an AI-powered robot has been designed to discuss Buddhist teachings and reconnect people with their faith.
2: This is Buddharoid, Japan's first AI robot monk, hard at work in Kyoto's Shorin-in Temple. It can walk and sit in a lotus position. Once again, I bring my palms together in heartfelt prayer. Plus, Buddharoid can have real-time conversations about Buddhist teachings. Buddhism teaches us to avoid violence and hurtful words, follow ethical principles, and calmly train the mind. It might remind you of Minda, this humanoid used in another Kyoto temple launched in 2019. But Minda can only chant pre-recorded sermons and can't have a dialogue. Buddharoid was developed to offer spiritual advice and spark renewed interest in Buddhism in Japan. It was developed by Seiji Kumagai.
8: We consult regarding our daily, problems and troubles or our anxiety with human monks. But in front of human, sometimes we feel very shy to talk honestly. On the other hand, with robot or with AI, chatbot, it's very easy to talk.
2: Buddhism is one of the largest religions in Japan. More than a third of the population identified as Buddhist in 2020, but the number is falling fast, down 12% within a decade. Fewer young people feel connected to the faith. Still, not everyone's convinced about using AI to change that.
9: There are many ways to answer questions. That's often the case in Buddhism. AI can solve mathematical, clear-cut problems and give answers like 1.3. But I think it may not be able to answer the important questions.
2: Buddharoid isn't meant to replace human monks, but support them.
8: It will compensate the lack of number of monks. Human monks cannot active 24 hours. In some regions, we lack the human monks, but we should be careful about the risks.
2: Buddharoid knows its mission well. I am not a Buddhist monk, but I have given the role of conveying the teachings of Buddhism and listening to everyone's stories.
0: Japan isn't the only place exploring how robots might interact with religion. In the United Arab Emirates, a humanoid robot dressed in traditional Emirati clothing also sparked debate. Clips appearing to show Bu Sunaida praying in a mosque drew criticism online. Some social media users argued that prayer requires intention, consciousness, and faith, qualities a machine cannot possess. The robot's inventor is clear about its limits.
10: A robot is not, cannot be Muslim or cannot be in a religion. It's a robot. We take it to improve our life.
2: When faith goes digital, who gets the final say? The believer, the religious community, or the people behind the algorithm? There are no simple answers, and this debate is only beginning. So, what do you think? Would you turn to an AI for spiritual advice? Let us know. That's all from me. Thanks for watching. Bye.

0: From Nigeria to Ethiopia and Kenya, there's no shortage of sun. Yet electricity is expensive, and often, it's just gone. Solar power could supply millions of homes across Africa and stop the constant power outages. So what's holding solar back?
1: Eco Africa. Next.
2: Radical transparency. New encryption technologies to protect whistleblowers. Julian Assange revolutionized the information age.
3: He was willing to breach new frontiers.
2: WikiLeaks made him a global sensation and the most famous fugitive on the planet. Julian Assange.
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1: 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Shadows of German Colonialism.
3: A DW journalist has been arrested in Turkey.
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1: They ask questions, they challenge, they expose. In their search for facts, truth and transparency. But journalism is under threat from violence, censorship, financial pressure and an aggressive surge in fake news.
5: Journalism gives us perspective. Understanding the world is something we do together, because together we see.

Welcome to our 500th show. 500 shows, thousands of ideas helping shape a better future. Now, we would have had some fireworks to mark the occasion, but as we know, they're not exactly sustainable. Instead, we've got a deep dive into a topic that is close to our hearts. It's an important pan

0: African subjects. What could it be? Okay, I'll tell you. It's solar energy.
1: More and more, Africa is turning to the sun in the race to find new ways to meet the energy demands of today. But turning that potential into actual progress is not always easy. We'll visit three countries to see how they're navigating the opportunities, challenges and choices shaping the future of solar energy on the continent. And we start right here in Nigeria.
2: It happens almost every day. Just as he sits down to work, the power goes out. He asked to remain anonymous, fearing problems with his landlord.
3: Some period, straight 3 days, no light at all. 1 week, no light at all. So in the middle of the night, you hear the children crying because they are sweating.
2: Nigeria's unreliable power supply affects millions of people. Diesel generators are expensive, so why not simply switch to solar? This Lagos resident was tired of the constant power cuts, so he decided to generate his own electricity.
3: So I just got solar panels, they're outside, and only for me to just courtesy to inform my landlord that I have solar panels, I want to install them. And he said he doesn't allow that in his house.
2: Because as solar installations spread, concerns about safety are growing too. Fearing fires like this, many landlords in Nigeria are reluctant to allow solar installations on their properties. A series of videos circulating online have added to those fears. But why do some solar systems catch fire?
4: You know, what you are witnessing, that you see that fire, is most likely from a substandard panel. Look at this one, it's wiring. This is purely wiring and substandard products. You know, the fire is starting from the solar charge controller. Now, this one is from the panel.
2: According to experts, the problem is often not the solar technology itself. Many fires are caused by poor quality components, faulty wiring, and poor installation. Demand is growing faster than the number of certified technicians, and substandard equipment continues to flood the market. So, is solar failing to solve Africa's energy crisis? Let's go to the other side of the continent to look for answers. In southern Ethiopia, 552 farmers are harvesting fresh vegetables. The pumps bringing groundwater for the fields are powered by solar panels. A first in a country where 45% of the population still lacks access to electricity. Until now, farmers in Dore Bafano in southern Ethiopia mainly grew maize and sorghum. But thanks to this solar project, low-cost irrigation throughout the year means they can try new crops, an idea that appeals especially to young farmers, such as Daniel Milkis. The government built this solar system to supply power to farmers, who contribute modest service fees to help keep it running. Ethiopia relies heavily on low-cost hydropower from the Nile River, but that electricity mainly benefits people and businesses connected to the national grid. So how can the country reach its roughly 17 million smallholder farmers, who produce around 90% of Ethiopia's food? The government is now trying to diversify the country's energy supply. And it wants more of the solar industry to remain inside Ethiopia. Five major Asian manufacturers have agreed to build solar factories in the country.
5: It's a targeted operation. That's why they are currently operating in Ethiopia. Almost 80% of this total population currently lives in the rural part of the country. So reaching out the electricity to this rural community is time-consuming as well as costly. So

0: The plan is to produce those solar cells and panels here in Ethiopia and create a community of off-grid society.
1: Local production could make solar cheaper. But cheaper technology does not always mean cheap electricity, as our next talk shows. Most of Kenya's electricity comes from renewable sources led by geothermal power, yet its electricity is among Africa's most expensive. 1 kilowatt hour costs around 20 euro cents, roughly 36 times the price in neighboring Ethiopia. Those high prices have created opportunities for a new generation of solar businesses. Kenyan startup SokoFresh provides solar-powered storage for farmers. Its cold rooms are essentially 6 meter containers with solar panels on top. Farmer Yvonne Anyonyi grows herbs for the European market. They have to arrive fresh, otherwise their value quickly drops.
2: The region where I'm operating, it's so hot. So there's a lot of sunshine. So, I mean, you, instead of letting it go to waste, why don't we harvest it and be able to come up with a lot of production?
1: She now grows more than 20 herbs, including thyme, mint, and rosemary. Kenya loses up to 40% of its food between farm and plate, calling poor storage and transport are main reasons. SokoFresh now works with more than 20,000 farmers across Kenya, Madagascar, and the Seychelles. Kenya is becoming a big solar market and attracting some major industry players. Multinational Sun King has opened a factory producing devices like solar-powered TVs and lights and offers repairing services. One of its most popular products is an off-grid solar system that powers lights and charges devices in homes and small businesses. The company says it has sold 7.3 million solar kits in Kenya and ships around 200,000 solar-powered televisions each year. James Kimani is among those who embraced the technology. He left the national grid and has relied on solar ever since.
3: This is my sixth month without paying anything, and I have constant supply of solar lighting. Natumia TV throughout, even in the cold weather, I'm still using daily, and I'm very comfortable with it. I'm very happy.
1: And it's not only households making the switch. Thika Cloth Mills, one of Kenya's oldest textile factories, is planning a major solar expansion that will cut its monthly electricity bill by over a third.
4: So our bill would have been like 12 million a month. Because of putting in the solar, we have managed to contain that bill to 8.5 million a month.
1: For Kenya's struggling textile industry, savings like this can make it easier to compete with cheap imports from Asia. The installation was financed by RF Energy, an Nairobi company funding large-scale solar solutions.
5: Finance is not optional. Finance is so important for the solar industry to grow, to unlock the solar potential. The cost of capital is 3 to 7 times more in Africa, and only 3% of solar financing actually gets to Africa. Kenya has potential for 15 gigawatts of solar, but it can only unlock that potential if we can source financing at better, smarter, cheaper rates.
1: Africa has enormous solar potential, but receives only a tiny share of global solar investment. Unlocking that potential will require one thing Sunshine cannot provide: affordable finance. Back in Nigeria, one question remains. Who makes sure solar systems are installed safely? That responsibility lies with the Nigerian Electricity Management Services Agency, NEMSA.
6: Part of what NEMSA does is to certified electrical personnel. The installer is to inform NEMSA that I'm done with this. Please, could you come and certify? So NEMSA will come. If NEMSA is called, NEMSA will come. Then we'll carry out inspection and test.
1: But experts say enforcement remains weak. Poor data sharing, limited funding, and the continued use of uncertified electricians make it difficult to stop dangerous installations.
6: We are trying to do a public awareness to let people know that before you

0: to repurpose it for our own products. This one, we put it in a machine that will convert it into this particular shape. So this now serves as the cover for our own lamp. So at the end of the day, we have something like this.
1: Africa's solar boom is about more than generating electricity. From irrigation in Ethiopia to cooling crops in Kenya and recycling e-waste in Nigeria, Africa saw its fastest solar growth yet in 2025. But the next phase will depend on more than sunshine. Quality equipment, trained technicians, affordable finance, and proper recycling will determine whether this boom can last. But with those elements in place, solar could help build a cleaner and more resilient energy future.
2: Now for something else you can do with sunshine. You can bake bread. But baking is one of humanity's oldest skills. But in Lesotho, one man is doing it in ways that look more science fiction than Stone Age. And best of all, he can keep his business running even if there's a power failure.
3: Karobo Matsumai is creating something truly special. Bread baked entirely with the power of the sun. It's not made with a regular oven, not even solar panels. Instead, he uses this curved mirror. It's a solar parabolic cooker. The mirror bundles the sun's heat and reflects it on an iron tube which absorbs it. Inside the solar cooker's tube, temperatures can go as high as 400 degrees Celsius. The mirror needs to be adjusted frequently to follow the sun. And if it's done correctly, the cooker is very efficient. On a sunny day, Karobo bakes over 20 loaves of bread. He also uses a solar oven to cook things. A simple insulated box with a mirror directing sunlight and trapping heat inside, producing temperatures of around 150 degrees. Lesotho is blessed with over 300 days of sunshine a year. And in poor weather, Karobo can still use his stove indoors. During his training and studies, the innovative baker specialized in food science and solar technology, skills he now brings together in a unique way.
4: I love cooking, that's the first thing. And the other thing why I choose solar is because now the world is shifting to the power of solar technology, because I wanted to take part and contribute in helping the world to shift to renewable energy.
3: Around the world, up to 2.3 billion people still lack access to modern or clean cooking options and rely on wood, kerosene or coal as cooking fuels. But firewood and charcoal can accelerate deforestation. And when they are burned, they release soot, CO2 and other greenhouse gases, which contribute to global warming. And there's a huge health risk too. The WHO estimates that 3 to 4 million people die prematurely each year from the effects of air pollution from indoor cooking. The Walker Solar Bakery has been running since 2023 and business is thriving. Just 2 years after opening, Karobo Matsumai won Lesotho's Young Entrepreneur of the Year award.
4: I wanted to make something for myself and I was passionate about starting the business. That's why I started Solar Bakery. I didn't have enough capital to start a bakery. So I used my skills to make this kind of machines to make my bakery work and again to come up with a different way of doing business.
3: Over 40% of the population of Lesotho are aged 15 to 35. And according to the World Bank, 1 in 4 are unemployed. Now Karobo has started training others to become solar bakers too, his bid to help reduce the country's unemployment levels. Karobo Matsumai's solar bakery not only creates new jobs, it shows how a simple technology can cut emissions, save money, and reduce toxic air pollution without the end product losing any of its much-treasured flavor.
5: From one inventor to another, we are heading to Tanzania for the next report. Masoud Kimpanya has made a huge name for himself

0: in the country and beyond with his political cartoons and journalism. Now he has decided to do his bit towards fixing traffic pollution in his country with another handmade project.
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2: Mwanzo nilikuwa natumia lisi kwa siku kuweka petroli zaidi ya 50 kwa sababu biashara yangu ni ya kutembeza, ya kufanya delivery. Lakini kwa gari ya kuchaji na maana kwa siku naweza kutumia yani maybe shilingi 7,000.
1: The range of the car is up to 160 kilometers with a fully charged battery. And the inventor says this home-designed truck is much cheaper than buying a comparable imported EV. There are over 5,000 electric vehicles like this three-wheeler on Tanzania's roads. That's the highest in East Africa. But there's still no public charging network. Most owners rely on standard home sockets, a challenge in a country where scheduled outages of power for maintenance still occur. Masoud Kipanya is working on new designs. His next model is already under construction, and others keep coming in. There's even interest from Kenyan President William Ruto and the Kingdom of Eswatini. But the inventor has a bigger goal: make EVs accessible to everyone.
3: Wao wanataka kuangalia wanakwenda kuokoa nini kiuchumi. Umeelewa? Kwa sisi lengo lao tunalitimiza, lakini wakati huo tunalitimiza lengo la kampeni kubwa ya kidunia.
4: You might be surprised to hear how this guy here is helping out the water over there. Now, it is stopping riverbanks from eroding, improving water quality, and providing shade that keeps marine life healthy. And that's not even all, because protecting water often starts on land. We travel to Burundi next to see how communities are working to restore and protect these vital ecosystems.
1: For the fishermen of Lake Nakitamo, heading out onto the water every day is a worthwhile experience again. 20 years ago, fish stocks had dwindled to critically low levels, but are now gradually recovering. But what had happened? Why had a fish disappeared in the first place? 20 years ago, Lake Nagitamo was on the verge of drying up completely, just like nearby Lake Gakamirinda. Together, they form part of a vast wetland on the Burundi-Rwanda border, comprising 8 lakes in total and an array of swamps. But overfishing, deforestation, and other human activity had led to a decline in biodiversity here. The Sitatunga antelope is now under threat, as is the hippopotamus. Burundi is working to protect this fragile ecosystem, because once one lake starts to dry up, its neighbors will also be in danger.
5: Ces lacs dits nord sont interconnectés. 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Pour le moment, le lac s'est établi.
1: The area taking in the lakes is home to around 45,000 people whose livelihoods depend on both fishing and farming. Their fields used to extend right up to the water. Until 20 or so years ago, they would divert water directly to irrigate their fields during dry spells, effectively draining the lakes. Glorious Mukamwiza was among the farmers who used to grow crops on the shores of Lake Nagitamo.
6: Twaraharima, ubu muci niho twarima, twarateye imirenzo y'ibijumbu,

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1: She now farms higher up on Kikoma Hill. During the current dry season, she's left her fields to help plant trees on the edge of Lake Ngakamirinda. It's part of a program run by the NGO Enades Formation Burundi to help restore and protect the lakes. According to the NGO, over 640,000 trees have been planted by the two lakes since 2005, belonging to one particular tropical species. Its scientific name is a bit complicated. Eschinomine elafroxylon. But in Burundi, it is known as umirera. The saplings are actually cuttings from the tree's branches.
2: Uyu murera. Nibwo buzima bw'izofi. 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None ntimwumva ko nifi maternité yazo ari hajya muri munsi urya murera.
1: The aim is to replicate the success seen here with other lakes, like Lake Rewu, the largest of the 8 protected lakes. The island of Ruyoka is next stop for the NGO. People settled here over 40 years ago, long before the lake became a protected area. Today, around 50 families live on the island, and that number is growing. In an effort to preserve the lake's ecosystem, in 2010, the environmental authorities offered residents fields on the mainland. But just 5 years later, they came back.
3: Wamugambi twarawakiriye ariko ntiwatunezereye. 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Mbega byonjohera.
1: Leaving their homes and fertile land for an uncertain future is a heavy price to pay. But there is another way. Around 2 smaller lakes, the NGO is helping farmers protect those ecosystems without abandoning their livelihoods.
4: Bari hejuru y'imetero 50 zubahirijwe kandi zikingiye ziriko na karimbi kacuna na desformation yo Burundi mu ntumbero z'ukwereka umwene gihugu na leta higarukiriza.
1: Some farmers like Bernard Witonse took up the option of being assigned livestock as well. He's also been given training on how to make compost from crop residues and animal manure, which he uses as fertilizer and to keep the soil moist during the dry season. Residents say the changes have improved their livelihoods and helped nature recover too.
5: Icyo gihe twararoba tukabura urufi. 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
1: The progress made has prompted Burundi to seek UNESCO World Heritage status for the lake region, with high hopes that international recognition will attract greater support for its conservation efforts.
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0: Radical transparency. New encryption technologies to protect whistleblowers. Julian Assange revolutionized the information age.
1: He was willing to breach new frontiers.
0: WikiLeaks made him a global sensation and the most famous fugitive on the planet. Julian Assange.
2: In 15 minutes. The most handsome man.
3: He has a really intense face.
2: A big dream.
4: I don't want to be just one of many. I want to be the one among many.
2: But who decides?
5: I have very high hopes for you.
2: Who fits the mold?
5: Your height is a small drawback.
2: Men in the modeling business. In 60 minutes.

0: Tuesday morning in New York, not a cloud in the sky. A few minutes later, the world is different and has never been the same again. 25 years after 9/11.
1: The United States prior to this was very open, but I think 9/11 left us with the feeling that we were kind of an open target, and so everything tightened up.
2: Were we successful after spending a few trillion dollars on the war on terror? And who's winning?
0: The day that changed the world starts September 10th on DW. Do you know which of these three industries has the highest CO2 emission rates? Would you have guessed that it's concrete? Transforming Business delivers answers in a nutshell. Figure out what's the real New Deal and what's just greenwashing. Watch now on YouTube.
3: Does this feel familiar?
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This is DW News, and these are our top stories. Iran's foreign minister has dismissed U.S. threats of fresh sanctions as a sign of desperation. U.S. Treasury Secretary Scott Bessent is due to hold a press conference on Monday and has threatened to impose, quote, the toughest sanctions in history. Tehran says the sanctions will fail and that Washington must engage respectfully to find a solution. At least 30 people have been killed in a landfill collapse in Guinea's capital, Conakry. Authorities say heavy rainfall triggered a landslide at the city's largest open-air waste dump, which buried nearby homes. Officials say the site had been designated for closure on Sunday, and that local residents had been ordered to move. The U.S. Capitol, Washington, D.C., was transformed into a giant racetrack on Sunday for a Grand Prix as part of the United States' 250th anniversary celebrations. U.S. President Donald Trump, who commissioned the event with an executive order, was among the tens of thousands of spectators who turned out for the race. The extravaganza also included a flyover of military aircraft.

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4: Wealthy investors buying their way to the front of the queue for US presidential announcements. Is that even legal? Well, that's the question at the center of a lawsuit by a news organization and a press freedom nonprofit against Donald Trump and White House officials over a new service on social media platform Truth Social. The service, which costs up to $100,000 per month, gives access to high-profile posts, including Trump's own, before regular users see them. And you've guessed it, there has been a lot of backlash. Critics argue that because the US president often uses the platform to make official announcements, the arrangement is basically charging for early access to government information.
5: Trump's statements on Truth Social are official government record. They're subject to a law called the Presidential Records Act. They're acts of government.
4: That's Seth Stern from the Freedom of the Press Foundation. They're the ones suing Donald Trump, together with the investigative news site The Intercept. He says if Trump's posts are official government communications, they shouldn't be treated like a premium product. But has this ever happened before? Katie Fallow of the Knight First Amendment Institute is a lawyer with expertise in free speech, press freedom, and digital platforms. She says courts have already addressed similar questions.
6: The courts have held that when a public official, such as the president, is using a privately run social media account to make official pronouncements and that the public official is authorized to speak on behalf of the government, which of course President Trump is, that those communications are official government communications. They're not private communications.
4: So even though anyone can access the posts, it's about whether some people should get government information first, simply because they're paying for it.
6: I think here there is no compelling government interest in saying certain people have faster access to critical government information than other people, and the only difference is whether you're willing to pay money. I mean, this is unprecedented.
4: Donald Trump is the largest shareholder in Trump Media. Now, it's been suffering from some financial struggles, and the company says subscribers receive information only slightly faster than everyone else. It calls that information market moving. Experts say a small head start could be financially profitable for investors. Trump has used Truth Social to announce major decisions, including tariffs and developments in the Middle East.
6: We've all seen how much Trump's announcements, official announcements about tariffs, about the war in Iran, about, you know, any number of things affects the market in these wild swings. And I think that just as conditioning early access to his posts would distort the marketplace of ideas from a free speech perspective, it threatens to, you know, distort the market itself.
4: For critics, the concern is straightforward. If information from the president can move markets, then even a brief timing advantage could create winners and losers before the wider public has access. So the issue isn't only what buyers might gain, it's also who receives the money for early access.
6: And it's essentially a government official getting money that's going to go to him through his private company for fast access to what we all know are market-moving pronouncements. I mean, that's why people would be willing to pay $100,000. And, you know, like so many things that President Trump does, it's so unprecedented.

0: it frankly seems quite corrupt.
1: No president has ever had the nerve to attempt to charge for access to his official statements for the benefit of a private business he controls.
2: For Katie Fallow, this is fundamentally about free speech, guaranteed by the First Amendment to the US Constitution.
0: I think it is certainly a free speech issue in the sense of the public's right of access on equal terms and non-discriminatory terms to critical government information. So there are several ways to approach that from a First Amendment free speech position, including, you know, again, if the government makes information available, it has to have a reason for saying, well, you're allowed to get it in one way or you're not allowed to get it. And here, there is no legitimate government interest. The only interest here is President Trump's private financial interests.
2: A spokesperson for Trump Media told U.S. broadcaster CBS News that information from President Trump is disseminated by countless platforms and news outlets, many of which offer subscription APIs. One of those channels is Truth Social, which was founded as an uncancelable haven for free speech after the president was unjustly deplatformed. Now, left-wing activists are trying to wrongfully weaponize the courts to censor him again and harm our shareholders. Now, what he referred to there was when tech companies banned Donald Trump from social media in the wake of the US Capitol riots in 2021. They said he violated their policies against inciting violence and posed a severe risk to public safety over his posts. Now, back to where we are now. The plaintiffs argued the case also has implications for journalism. Their concern is that independent media could be priced out of direct access to presidential information.
1: In fact, that is the whole marketing pitch behind this early access endeavor, that Truth Social posts move markets, and none moves markets more than Trump's posts. So to give non-paying people, particularly journalists, access on a tier below those who are willing to pay up, that's absurd and that's clearly unconstitutional. Imagine if the White House Communications Office made people pay to access press releases or to get press releases by email. You can't do that. These are public statements. They're not a business.
2: But what about those who support Trump Media's move? They argue the service doesn't deny access altogether. But critics say that creating different levels of access is itself the problem.
0: When you look at it from a First Amendment standpoint, a free speech standpoint, and again, this central principle of the people having a right of access to what their to information about what their government is doing. So again, it's been very clear that even if there's just a burden on access to speech, and even if it's a relatively small burden, I mean, there were cases in Trump's first term where he had blocked people from his @RealDonaldTrump Twitter account. And the effect of the blocking, you know, the individuals who were blocked, they could have opened another account. They could have just seen it, reported in the news, or they had other ways to access it. But there, the court said, but they are still being burdened. There's an additional hurdle or there's a additional obstacle for their right of access, and the government needs to justify it.
2: Critics worry that if courts allow this arrangement to stand, future presidents could go much further, creating new tiers of access to government information for those willing to pay.
0: If this principle is allowed to stand, that government officials are essentially allowed to auction off, early access to their decisions or their pronouncements, that you could see a level of corruption that's, unheard of.
2: Despite the novelty of the case, its supporters believe they have strong legal arguments.
0: At the heart of this arrangement just seems very corrupt and anti sort of American in terms of being required to pay for access for government information.
2: Now it's up to the courts to decide whether this is simply a subscription service or whether some government information is too important to be sold to the highest bidder. I'm Pablo Folilias in Berlin. A big thanks to the whole team, David Levitz, Paul Hurst, Ricardo Grijalva, Stephen Herbig, Isabella Nadobny, and Philip Chen.

0: It starts with a moment witnessed, impossible to ignore. And suddenly, a story unfolds. We tell stories that take shape under pressure.
1: The only thing I have left is a VHS tape that my dad filmed for me.
0: Stories where saving lives means risking your own.
2: The Mafia needs to know that their time has come. I'm here.
0: We examine conflict from up close.
3: You can feel the planes overhead.
4: When you unite, no one can hurt you.
3: I never learned as much from school as I learned from the RSS Women's Wing.
5: There is a very strong anti-Muslim bias.
6: I definitely see my future here.
0: We watch words become power.
2: I went out alone to protest. It's Russia against Putin Day.
3: They imprisoned my child for his opinion. He's 14 years old.
6: I made history.
0: And we witness the consequences of division.
7: She spent her whole life fighting against racism and was killed by a white supremacist.
8: It was hate, pure and simple. Forgiveness for me was freedom.
9: You are not a monster. You are just in pain. You are hurt, so you hurt people. For I am not your enemy. You are.
0: Some voices divide the world. Our stories create connections.

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Watch the latest news while simultaneously learning German with Kurz und Leicht. 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Video news for learning German, Kurz und Leicht. East Asia, the world's most important economic region. Japan is preparing for conflict. South Korea is arming itself. Taiwan is fortifying its defenses. Former enemies are now allies as China tests the boundaries. How strong is this new alliance given the history of mistrust? And what role does the US play? Old enmities, new friendships. Watch the full story on YouTube.

Who is he? Seen here, speaking as a free man for the first time in 12 years. Is he a reporter, author, activist, or hacker? Julian Assange is something of an enigma. For more than 20 years, he's done everything in his power to uncover

0: state secrets, whatever the cost.
1: Could I invite the cameraman to move back? If you don't, then you'll have to leave.
0: After a spectacular rise to fame, Julian Assange's fortunes took a nosedive.
2: Mr. Chairman, esteemed members of the Parliamentary Assembly of the Council of Europe, I apologize in advance if my words falter or if my presentation lacks the polish you might expect from such a distinguished forum. Isolation has taken its toll, which I am trying to unwind, and expressing myself in this setting is a challenge. I have traveled a long way, literally and figuratively, to be before you today. I was a computer scientist from a young age.
3: Hackers back then, they were not scared of anybody.
2: When I founded WikiLeaks, it was driven by a simple dream: to educate people about how the world works so that we might bring about something better.
4: They were pioneers. Pioneers in thinking, pioneers in willing to breach new frontiers.
2: We obtained and published truth about tens of thousands of hidden casualties of war.
5: We are taking aggressive steps to hold responsible those who stole this information.
6: While I was working with him, he became a celebrity. It's a bargain with the devil.
7: He was convinced that he would be extradited to the U.S. very quickly.
2: I had lost years on the house arrest embassy.
8: The Ecuadorian embassy became a symbol of global resistance.
9: Símbolo de resistencia mundial.
10: The United States must renounce its witch hunt against WikiLeaks.
11: For the first time in Ecuadorian history, and maybe global history too, a president granted an armed unit access to the embassy to arrest an asylum seeker.
12: It's atrocious conditions in a terrible prison.
2: I want to be totally clear. I am not free today because the system worked. I am free today because I pled guilty to journalism.

0: It was here, in a place that feels like the end of the world, that Assange's story started to take shape. His organization first made a name for itself in Iceland. In 2009, almost a year after the peak of the global financial crisis in 2008, WikiLeaks published documents on the collapse of the country's largest bank. These revelations brought journalists and activists into the fray, with ambitions to change the world and enlighten the public by affording citizens access to sensitive information.
1: The reason why I rented this place was we were afraid that the CIA might have found us out. So we didn't want to have anybody below us or above us. We called it the bunker.
0: This woman here, Birgitta Jónsdóttir, was later elected to the Icelandic parliament. In March 2010, working from their bunker in Reykjavik, Assange and his team were preparing to publish documents that would change the world.
1: Wow, it has absolutely not changed at all. It's exactly the same. We had the computer here. We moved the kitchen table. It was like right here. We did all the work just in this room. It's smaller than I remember.

0: Yes. I've been an activist ever since I can remember, actually.
1: You remember the first days you met Julian Assange?
0: They were asked to speak at a conference in Iceland, and I was considered the only geek in Parliament. So I was asked to speak at the same conference with Daniel Domscheitberg, who was just as important at that time.
2: Domscheitberg was an activist with the German hacker organization Chaos Computer Club, and also WikiLeaks' primary spokesperson at the time.
3: My name is Daniel. I'm with WikiLeaks in Germany. This is Julian. So it's a lot of organizations out there, people out there fighting for a good cause that know that there is a certain specific document that they need, but they don't know how to get their hands on it. And this is what we're trying to assist, to defend freedom of speech, to defend human rights and all these interests that we have for the common good of the world.
0: And nobody knew who they were, honestly. I thought they were, you know, slightly dorky. They were just some guys, if you know what I mean.
2: Guys who were mavericks, about to send shockwaves through the U.S. with the disclosure of a secret, key piece of evidence in the debate over possible U.S. war crimes in Iraq.
0: When he showed me the video, I immediately knew that I needed to help. And so I volunteered.
4: Estimate there's about 20 of them. Yeah.
5: All right, we got a guy with an RPG.
4: I'm gonna fire.
0: I got the job of looking at the film frame by frame to pull out the stills.
4: Come on, fire.
5: Hey, Roger.
0: So I was looking at the video again and again and again, stopping on each frame to pull out the most impactful images. And it was just horrifying because you are literally trying to pull out the worst image of people that are, you know, being killed like it's a computer game.
4: Yeah, look at that, right through the windshield.
0: We were all very emotional. It was very hard because it was so explosive just to see it, you know, and just the way they were talking and, you know, the guys in the helicopters and so forth. It was, and just how carelessly they were mowing these people down. And as I was pulling the stills, we started to see evidence that it was actually a father and his children in the van that they shot down in pieces.
6: Roger, I've got one small child wounded, over.
4: Oh, it's their fault for bringing their kids to a battle.
5: That's right.
2: Social media was only in its infancy back then. Television still dominated the media landscape. Images of 9/11, Afghanistan, and the war in Iraq flickered across screens worldwide. Lies like these were used to justify the invasion of Iraq.
7: We know that Saddam Hussein is determined to keep his weapons of mass destruction.
2: 7 years after this statement, the superpowers' war hit an impasse. But despite the WikiLeaks scandal, among others, the war persisted. Hundreds of thousands of civilian deaths, over 1 million displaced people. The U.S. under George W. Bush continued to impose its will upon the region.
0: It was my role to upload the video to YouTube while they were traveling to America to do the press conference.
8: This video shows us the reality of modern war. And I don't think that that has been seen before.
2: The release of this raw, unredacted footage fundamentally altered the information landscape. It bypassed traditional media and went viral online, particularly on Twitter.
9: The WikiLeaks collateral murder footage is horrific, some of their most important and disturbing work.
10: A lesson for governments, transparency comes bottom up.
9: Still no mention of WikiLeaks video in mainstream US press.
10: I kinda lost my shit after seeing the following vid from WikiLeaks.
2: It was the first major success of an

0: enigmatic unknown on the world stage.
1: Julian with an A, Assange, A-S-S-A-N-G-E.
0: A hacker who challenged the official narrative of the world's greatest superpower. But Assange's story began as a young Australian nerd who grew up in a rebellious counterculture.

0: In the 90s, I tinkered around with computers and accidentally came across a bunch of hackers. So up here, where this bridge is, that building there, that was where Melbourne Uni had all their computer systems that were people like Assange were just logging into. That's me. Melbourne's had a very long history of, you know, like sort of an underground anti-establishment culture. It's a pretty sort of progressive place. And just up here is the Northcote Town Hall. And that's where they had swap meets. Computer nerds come and swap bits of hardware, modems, RAM. In the 90s, there was this nightclub called Dream Nightclub. It was popular with sort of goth, industrial, techno. Assange used to hang out there occasionally, and he was quite a distinct figure with his white hair and whatnot.
1: I was friends with a set of people from the underground community, and he was one of the people. But he was not in the center of the community. He was much more standing on the sidelines of the dance floor. At the rave party, he's the guy standing on the side and watching and thinking and, you know, occasionally having a conversation. And a number of the other people who he was close to were also like that. But they would still go to the rave party. The hacking community was very much involved in building and developing a counterculture. And that counterculture fit very nicely with the native Australian psyche of irreverence. They were curious and they wanted to explore, but they lived a long way from anywhere because Melbourne is isolated. It's at the end of the earth. It's like living on the moon back then. So what they would do is use the computer networks to try and find the rest of the world. This was, in a sense, their way of backpacking, but they were doing it electronically. Yes, they were breaking rules, accessing unauthorized data, but they were not state actors involved in espionage. They were doing it because they wanted to see whether they were smart enough to break the technology.
2: I don't think there was any other policeman that knew that someone would be hacking into a computer, not back then. I was the only police officer that's involved in looking at this. People looking at me as if I'm a little bit crazy. These guys generally having a look at a system, see if they can hack in. They start bragging, they start saying, oh, listen, I got into this system. The other one will say, yeah, I got into this one. I noticed that a lot of this information was on BBSs.
3: In the 1990s, the first digital forums of the fledgling hacker community were known as bulletin board systems, or BBSs.
2: So BBS is very similar to today on the internet, where you have a web page that's focusing on a topic. And I'm thinking to myself, there has to be a BBS somewhere that is talking about hacking, and there was. That's where the intelligence started. Back then, the best hackers, the top 10 in the world, so I would say 7 were from Melbourne. I needed to know before they're going to hack, who are they? If I did not have that, we would not have any evidence.
4: You know the name Mandax?
2: Mandax, yes.
4: You remember?
2: Yes, Julian. Julian Assange. I would say he was more mature than the other hackers. First, when I was watching him, I thought he was an older person. You know, he was specific about what he wanted.

0: 1996, Assange was fined $2,100 for hacking into university and company servers. But that didn't turn him off for long.
1: One of the interesting bulletin boards was one called Suburbia. The guy who ran it sort of lost interest and, well, Assange became the system operator. The tone changed remarkably. You'd log into it and instead of, oh, you know, we've got some new music files or something, it'd be like, you know, the message of the day would be bulletins of war crimes committed by, you know, American troops in Somalia and stuff like that. And it'd become something more important and newsworthy.

Even then, he was captivated by investigative journalism, critical of the hierarchical powers of domination, and skeptical of existing power structures. Assange was certain that computers were tools in the service of truth, as he saw it. He called the realization of his vision WikiLeaks.

0: So I was working for the Italian leading news magazine L'Espresso. One of my sources stopped talking to me. She was convinced that she was spied. She was convinced that someone was listening secretly to her phone conversations. That fact changed my professional life because it was the first time that I realized I need better source protection. I studied mathematics. I had some theoretical background in cryptography. Cryptography is a branch of mathematics which allows you to protect your communications so that they are not immediately accessible to everyone. So my idea was, if I learn how to use cryptography, I will have better source protection. One of my sources told me, you should have a look on that bunch of lunatics. The only media organization using cryptography systematically to protect their sources was not The Guardian, was not The New York Times. It was a tiny organization, mostly unknown, founded by Julian Assange. And that organization was WikiLeaks. After collateral murder video, the media started reporting that they had much more documents, secret documents, maybe tens of thousands, if not hundreds of thousands. Then 1 month after that, he published the first 76,000 documents about the Afghan war logs.
1: It's one of the biggest leaks in US military history. It gives a raw picture of war written by the soldiers fighting it.
0: I still remember how emotional I was when I got access to these documents, because for the first time we could access what was actually going on the war theater as discussed, as being discussed by the soldiers. I think it was a gift to have an opportunity to read what was going on in a war, not 50 years after, when just historians are interested in the war, but as the war was going on.
2: Assange believed that the information was in the interests of the Afghan people and the public as a whole, and that these classified documents should be made public. But to U.S. Secretary of State Hillary Clinton, this was an attack on U.S. national security.
3: The United States strongly condemns the illegal disclosure of classified information. I want you to know that we are taking aggressive steps to hold responsible those who stole this information.
4: Hi, you've reached Brad Manning at my deployment phone number.
2: The voicemail message of the military analyst who at the time was known as Bradley Manning before her transition. Manning was the WikiLeaks source. The U.S. Army identified her within a matter of days. Her arrest was an act of symbolism. Some saw Chelsea Manning as a threat. For others, she was a heroine. Individuals could now overturn the established order by publishing sensitive data.
5: We all felt that by releasing this, we might be able to prevent other wars from happening, that some of the people that were obviously doing criminal things would be held to account. But in the end, the only person that's ever been held to account for this was the whistleblower, Chelsea Manning. There would be no WikiLeaks if somebody didn't do the most dangerous thing, and that's to report on a tyranny and oppression. The story, like, shouldn't evolve around one person. WikiLeaks, the project, was never about one person. It was about a lot of people that risked everything.
6: Holy f***. We're familiar with groups.
5: If you have, like, a whistleblowing website, a technical platform for a whistleblower or a source to bring information, you should never become the story. If you become the story, then you're not providing the service.
6: What? Jesus Christ.
7: Has it all again. The front page and...
5: While I was working with him, he became a celebrity. I just, you know, I wouldn't want to waste it on my worst enemy to become a celebrity. It's a bargain with the devil.
6: Is that the time, sir?
7: Yeah.
8: Well, I'm untouchable now with this company.
9: Untouchable?
8: Untouchable.
9: That's a bit of hubris.
8: Well, for a couple of days.

0: Assange gladly put himself in the spotlight. In his view, the best protection for the group. August 2010 in Sweden. Julian Assange took part in a public conference. He accused the Pentagon of wanting to destroy him.
1: Only last week, the Pentagon spent 25 minutes issuing a series of demands to this organization. One of those demands was that we destroy our archives of classified information relating to the Pentagon. If we did not follow those demands, then we would be coerced into following those demands. And the Pentagon, when asked through what mechanism or what power it could engage in that coercion, said that it was the Department of Defense and issues as to

0: legalities were not of its concern.
1: Are you really safe in Sweden?
0: Well, I guess time will tell.
2: A few days later, an investigation into Julian Assange was launched in Sweden.

0: WikiLeaks denounced the allegations as a smear campaign. The two women concerned were then subjected to a barrage of intense hostility. Swedish public prosecutors had launched an investigation. Assange was allowed to leave Sweden, but his movements were closely monitored.
1: I remember we decided to meet. He arrived directly from Stockholm. And he had no luggage, with the exception of a small plastic bag with a t-shirt and a toothbrush. And he told me, this is all I was given at the airport. My baggage got lost. And he told me that basically there were three encrypted computers in his bag, and they got lost. They were never ever found out where they ended up. I remember Julian had several mobile phones, and one of these phones immediately started ringing, and Julian answered the call, and it was his Swedish lawyer. And he told Julian that the Swedish prosecutors wanted to arrest him, and actually they had ordered his arrest. He was convinced that once extradited to Sweden, he would be extradited to the US very quickly.
0: December 2010. While in London, Julian Assange learned that an Interpol warrant had been issued for his arrest in connection with the allegations from Sweden. He turned himself in to the police. After 9 days in custody, he was released on bail and placed under house arrest with an electronic tag.
2: I hope to continue my work and continue to protest my innocence. Thank you.
0: With the Pentagon breathing down his neck and his classification as a sex offender by Interpol, Assange stepped up his revelations via WikiLeaks. He published US diplomatic secrets, hundreds of thousands of classified documents, global surveillance, corruption from Russia to Africa, major industrial contracts, private details about presidents or the identities of opponents. It was all there. Investigative journalists and activists jumped on the leaks. The headlines came thick and fast. Assange showed the world what was happening behind the scenes of the world's greatest superpower.
3: When I first met Julian, he was already dividing the room. To some, he was a hero. To others, a villain.
0: The revelations aroused considerable interest in Ecuador, a country that was resolutely resisting US hegemony on the South American continent at the time.
3: These reports exposed the hypocrisy of the US, to put it mildly. It transpired that the US embassy had a direct line to certain police units. This led to something unprecedented in my country's history, to my knowledge, the expulsion of the US ambassador.
4: Ha sido un honor tremendo representar a Estados Unidos aquí y a mi presidente, Barack Obama.

0: El Ecuador.
1: And Ecuador wanted to have a look at it all.
0: Buscar toda la información.
1: Yo I was in London at the time.
0: Yo puedo contactar a Julian
1: I managed to get in touch with Julian Assange, who gave me the go-ahead.
0: Luz verde.
1: That's how it all began.
0: Y eso fue el inicio de todo.
1: Julian was under electronic surveillance at a friend's country estate. I arrived at the meeting full of enthusiasm. It was a very special day for me personally. We were the first, and as far as I know, the only diplomats to meet the WikiLeaks team.
0: A WikiLeaks.
1: For me, that was a sign.
0: Fue una señal.
2: Assange feared extradition to Sweden. But above all, he feared being transferred from there to the US, where he could face prosecution under the Espionage Act.
0: Me contactó Estela Morris.
1: Stella Morris got in touch with me. She was Julian's lawyer and later became his wife many years later. She asked me, Fidel, do you think Ecuador would be prepared to grant Julian Assange political asylum? I was surprised, of course, but also pleased.
0: Contento. Nadie sabía de que él vendría.
1: No one else knew, apart from me. I knew Julian was coming that day, but I didn't know when exactly.
0: Me llaman de la embajada.
1: I got a call from the embassy. Come here right away. I asked, what's happened? Do it right now. That's when I knew Julian had arrived. It was crazy. No one was more nervous than I was. We informed Quito and the British. When it became public knowledge, it was complete pandemonium. Inside, the phones were ringing off the hook. Whether mobiles or landlines, they just wouldn't stop ringing. Calls were coming in from all over the world. And outside, the place was swarming with cameras. The whole world was there. It was on every front page.
0: Primera noticia.
2: Weren't you told before he arrived?
3: No, I never spoke to Julian Assange. I found out from the ambassador.
2: What happened at that moment? Were you under a lot of diplomatic pressure?
4: Sinceramente, sobre.
3: To be honest, not much pressure was put on me directly, perhaps on the ambassador. On one occasion, he informed me that the United Kingdom had threatened to force its way into the embassy. I told him that would be a breach of international law and a stupid move. In the end, the British didn't dare. It took us 2 months to assess Assange's situation. We realized that he didn't stand the slightest chance of a fair trial. In accordance with international law and in the exercise of our sovereignty, we decided to grant him political asylum.
1: It was a truly uplifting moment, a momentous day when Julian was granted political asylum. He hadn't appeared in public for 2 months. There were nearly 1,000 people gathered outside the embassy, along with hundreds of police officers.
5: If the UK did not throw away the Vienna Conventions, it is because the world was watching. And the world was watching because you were watching.
1: The Ecuadorian embassy became a symbol of global resistance.
5: The United States must renounce its witch hunt against WikiLeaks.
0: Era algo.
1: There was something hyper-rebellious about it. Neither the Americans nor the British were used to that.
0: Ni los británicos, los países que dominan la.
1: These countries, which dominate the geopolitical landscape, are used to deciding for themselves who deserves political asylum and who does not. But when they themselves are the persecutors, they don't expect anyone to stand up to them and say, hold on a moment.
0: Momento. No?
2: Three years after Chelsea Manning's revelations, a new American whistleblower emerged. His name was Edward Snowden. He was an analyst working on behalf of the CIA and the NSA, the powerful US intelligence agency responsible for the interception, processing, and analysis of communications worldwide. The documents revealed the extent of US mass surveillance programs. Snowden became the most wanted man in the US. He went into hiding in Hong Kong for over 2 weeks.
1: On the 20th of June at 3 in the morning, I was woken up by a phone call. It was Stella. Fidel, you need to come to the embassy straight away. It's an emergency. I set off immediately. Julian was awake and explained to me, we must act. Edward Snowden needs to leave Hong Kong immediately.
0: Salir de Hong Kong.
1: What can we do?
0: ¿Qué podemos hacer? Me explicó que tenía un plan.
1: He explained that there was an escape plan for Snowden to allow him to travel via Moscow to Ecuador, from Moscow to Havana, and from there to South America.
0: Hacia Sudamérica. Como yo era el cónsul de Ecuador,
1: as I was Ecuador's consul, I could issue him with what's known as a letter of safe conduct. Of course, this was an exceptional document, but it could work, in theory at least.
6: WikiLeaks has assisted Mr. Snowden's political asylum in a democratic country, travel papers and safe exit from Hong Kong.
1: When Julian announced there was an official document, nobody knew what he meant. Neither President Correa nor the ambassador. They were beside themselves.
2: Were you initially angry because you didn't know that Snowden wanted to come to Ecuador?
7: Imagine, I heard on the news that he'd been granted an Ecuadorian passport. Of course, I was annoyed, but the consul reminded me of a predecessor in his post during the Second World War who risked his life issuing passports to Jews. That's in keeping with our country's tradition. It's the right thing to do. It left me speechless.
1: I traveled to Moscow myself with the original document. We tried to use it. But it wasn't approved. As soon as Snowden arrived in Moscow, he was trapped there. My personal interpretation is that Russia didn't let him leave because they realized keeping him there was a trump card in the geopolitical conflict with the US. He became a victim of that geopolitical conflict.
0: De la disputa geopolítica.
2: Edward Snowden hasn't set foot outside Russia since 2013. Although they've never met personally, Assange and Snowden are still celebrated by supporters as two iconic figures in the fight for transparency, uncompromising in their steadfast determination to expose the darkest secrets of those in power.

0: The most handsome man.
1: He has a really intense face.
0: A big dream.
2: I don't want to be just one of many. I want to be the one among many.
0: But who decides? I have very high hopes for you. Who fits the mold? Your height is a small drawback. Men in the modeling business. Next.
3: Every week under the shade of the baobab.
1: There is a heated debate.
4: Change our traditionality.
5: They must be diverted in the parliament.
6: An obvious case of repossession.
3: But this isn't just talk.
1: This is where important questions are asked.
3: And answered.
1: You are responsible to tell me that.
3: I am Mimi Mefoneu.
1: And I'm George Okachi.
3: And this is the Baobab. No spins, no filters, just the facts.
0: In 30 minutes.

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3: This is DW News, and these are our top stories. Iran's foreign minister has dismissed U.S. threats of fresh sanctions as a sign of desperation. U.S. Treasury Secretary Scott Bessent is due to hold a press conference on Monday and has threatened to impose, quote, the toughest sanctions in history. Tehran says the sanctions will fail and that Washington must engage respectfully to find a solution. At least 30 people have been killed in a landfill collapse in Guinea's capital, Conakry. Authorities say heavy rainfall triggered a landslide at the city's largest open-air waste dump, which buried nearby homes. Officials say the site had been designated for closure on Sunday and that local residents had been ordered to move. The U.S. Capitol, Washington, D.C., was transformed into a giant racetrack on Sunday for a Grand Prix as part of the United States' 250th anniversary celebrations. U.S. President Donald Trump, who commissioned the event with an executive order, was among the tens of thousands of spectators who turned out for the race. The extravaganza also included a flyover of military aircraft.
4: Modeling, a dream job.
5: Whenever I saw models, I looked up to them and thought, what a great life.
6: Just relax. Perfect. Great pose. Very good.
7: Good stride, confident pose. Stay focused, good posture, good expression, but more energy. This is your time to shine. Don't hold back.
8: It's awesome. And you can make a lot of money.
9: Everyone wants to find their own path. Modeling makes it possible.

0: 23-year-old Chirag Kohli came to Hamburg from Frankfurt to master his posing skills. He's attending a seminar hosted by Modelwerk, one of Germany's leading modeling agencies. He dreams of breaking into modeling.
1: I signed up for the course because I haven't worked with an agency before. I managed everything on my own, learning by doing, teaching myself everything, even posing. I'm dressed. Let me make sure I look good.
0: Chirag is a trained mechanic. Now he's a model.
1: Being a model is great, because you get paid to look good. Before I became a model, I was an apprentice, and then had a normal 9-to-5 job. Then I decided to do something that made me happy. It's cool to make a career out of your hobby or passion. That's why I'm a model.
0: He hopes the course in Hamburg will boost his career.
1: New contacts, more experience, and jobs. Make a name for myself. I don't want to be just one of many, I want to be the one among many.
0: He's already turning heads on social media.
1: Do I have everything? Quick check.
0: He now has nearly 75,000 followers on Instagram, but not much modeling experience. The participants are from Germany, Austria, and Switzerland.
2: Lorenz, can you hold your arm more like this?
0: The Model Academy is a crash course for aspiring models. Over 3 days, the young men will learn the basics of modeling, posing for the camera, and walking the runway. The course costs 2,200 euros, but the market for male models is growing.
1: I don't know what I'll be wearing yet, so I'm kind of excited about the nice outfits here. Let's see how they dress me.
0: Yunus is an 18-year-old student from Berlin. He was discovered by a modeling scout and now dreams of a career on the runway.
3: It's awesome, and you can make a lot of money. And it's fun connecting with people. I've met a lot of new people here, and that's really cool.
0: Like many others here, he has only had a few modeling jobs so far.
4: Show me your hands. You can leave the rings, but the rest has to go.
1: Okay. Over there?
4: Have you been there? Okay, go ahead.
0: Next stop, hair and makeup.
1: I love everything I'm doing now. And I want to give my mom back everything she's given me over the years. Money, love, but also all the sacrifices she's made so that I could live my own life and be where I am now. I want her to live her life the way she should, so she won't have to hold back just so her children can be okay. That's the inspiration behind everything, and especially behind my modeling.
5: Super. Dankeschön. Vielen Dank für den
1: Spaß. Thanks.
0: His followers are always there.
6: Hi.
1: Hi. I'm Chirag.
2: Hi, Alice. You're from my neighborhood.
1: Frankfurt.
6: Yeah.
2: Aschaffenburg.
1: Cool, I used to live in Aschaffenburg.
2: Really?
1: Yeah, 3 months.
2: And now you live in Frankfurt?
1: Frankfurt and Paris.
2: Yeah. Just relax.
0: Chirag has to show that he can strike the right pose on command.
2: Perfect. Great look. Cool pose. Very good. Do that again. Drop your

0: Chin a bit?
1: Ja, genau, das ist perfekt.
0: Ja, perfekt.
1: Ja, sehr schön. Mega.
2: What's your name?
1: Alice.
2: Alice.
0: My pleasure.
2: Maybe see you in Frankfurt.
0: Definitely. I'm home often.
2: Yeah? International. Oh, hey, I post a lot on social media. I can link you. Are you on TikTok?
3: Machst du TikTok auch? Oder?
1: TikTok.
0: Just as a user.
1: Konsumieren.
3: Oh, okay.
1: Da bin ich immer so. Alice.
4: Off to the next photo shoot.
2: No matter how stressful or difficult it is, you still have to show that you can perform in front of the camera. You have to stay relaxed and friendly and connect with the photographers. In the end, they're the ones taking the pictures. They have to feel comfortable on set too.
3: Und das ist so das große Ganze. So, yeah.
1: Jeans, schwarze Top.
4: Jeans, black top. Good, okay.
3: Bis unten auflassen.
1: Ja.
4: Good.
1: Gut.
4: Okay.
1: Dann.
3: Ah, warte, ich glaube, mein Name.
1: Und Augen mal.
0: Look that way.
4: Starting rates for male models range from 150 to 800 euros per day. Established models earn 3000 euros or more.
1: Ja, aber ihr müsst einen Ticken
0: weiter. A bit closer together in the second row.
1: Ja, genau.
0: That's great. Very cool. Okay, perfect. We've got it. Well done.
4: The agency's cut is about 25%. Tim Prause from Hamburg is already a few steps further up the modeling ladder. He has already worked for international luxury brands. Today, he's modeling for Hugo Boss at an event in Hamburg. Labels like Adidas, Lascana, and Nike are also showcasing their collections this evening. His first appearance is in an hour.
5: Like this or more left?
0: No, it's fine.
4: He has already modeled in Tokyo, Milan and Paris.
5: This is my first show in Hamburg. The fact that it's right on the Reeperbahn is very special for me as a Hamburg native.
4: Key fashion insiders are in today's audience.
5: You're always happy when a client books you again. It shows that things must have gone well and the client was satisfied. But I often don't really know why they choose me specifically over another model.
0: Almost finished.
4: But when he isn't in front of the camera, Tim studies data science in Kiel. But in 30 minutes, he'll be on the red carpet showcasing Hugo's extravagant look.
5: I haven't found mine yet. If you see me anywhere, there's Kevin. Here I am.
6: Super.
5: Ah, hi, super. I don't actually have that much red carpet experience yet. Of course, I'm a little nervous when there are so many people in front of me with cameras. But even then, I'm mainly there to showcase Hugo's look and introduce myself. I don't think I'll be answering any big questions about myself.
4: A scout discovered him 5 years ago on Instagram. He poses on the red carpet before the show.
5: It feels strange at first, but you eventually get used to it. I know it's more about the look than about me as a person. You're presenting a brand or a look. That's what it's all about.
4: The newcomers in the modeling course must now tackle the ultimate challenge, walking the runway. Their instructor is Aldin Zahirovich, a model so successful he was even on runway show Germany's Next Top Model.
6: Einmal hier bis zur Mitte, eine Sekunde einfach kurz, bam, hier bin ich.
7: Up to the middle, stop for a second and pose, then walk up to your mark. Walk straight up the middle. Ignore the people sitting there and focus on a spot on the wall for 3 seconds.
6: 3 Sekunden nach vorne, also zählt in eurem Kopf.
7: Count them off in your head. Then come back and stand here for a second without posing. I'll give you some feedback and we'll do it again, okay?
6: Okay. Gerne.
4: Agency head Claudia Midolo is watching carefully. She decides who has potential and who doesn't. Many agencies quickly drop young models if they don't meet expectations.
7: Good stride to the beat, confident pose. Stay focused. Put a little attitude in your eyes if you want. Totally fine. Let your emotions out. Did you all get that?
4: Only those who master the runway can even dream of appearing at the prestigious fashion weeks in Paris, Milan, and New York.
7: Stay up front a bit longer. Count the seconds off in your head. It's your time to shine. That's when they take the pictures. If you end up in a picture with your eyes closed because you only posed for a second, you're stuck with it.
4: Chirac has no experience on the runway at all.

0: Cooler Walk. 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
1: cool
0: bei der
1: walk.
0: Pose.
1: Your pose at the front was a bit too awkward at first. Drop your chin just a bit. It was tilted up too much.
0: Kinn nach oben.
1: When you lower your chin, you look more focused and direct.
0: Und dadurch wirkst du auch direkt stronger, sag ich mal.
1: Drop your chin and it'll be perfect. Let's see it again.
0: Will ich nochmal sehen. Fand ich sehr gut.
1: That was really great. You could pull your shoulders back just a tiny bit more, but now I'm just nitpicking. Well done. Let's take a short break, then we'll do the dress rehearsal for the fashion show, and then it's off to hair and makeup, okay? He has a really intense face. That was so cool. One second he was giggling, and then the music started, and boom, switch. Really cool. He has to stop bobbing his head. He's really intense. The guys are really impressive. Some of them still need to work on a few things, but they've improved a lot. They actually listened to me and did what I told them to do. I can't wait to see how things go at the fashion show.
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3: 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Oh my God!
2: Thomas Hayo was a juror on Germany's
3: Gorgeous.
2: Next Top Model.
3: Gorgeous.
2: Many guests have been in the fashion and modeling business for years.
4: A model's job is to make fashion very appealing. 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
5: 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Most of the male models I know tend to be well organized.
2: Appearing before an industry audience puts extra pressure on the models. No one wants to slip up in front of current or future clients.
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2: Tim Prauser is looking for his outfit. The event kicks off with a 1920s style show by designer Guido Maria Kretschmer.

0: Nicht?
1: Yeah, yeah. Ah, okay. Voll entspannt.
2: Yeah, do you have more?
0: No, just Hugo now.
2: All good.
3: Seven shows by seven labels tonight.
0: Once I have the clothes on, I start to feel a bit antsy. Because I know I'm about to go out.
3: Tim works out three times a week.
4: We have to make sure everything fits well, that the buttons are fastened correctly and that the pants fit right. We can do a little touch-up and check there's no lint, and then he's ready.
0: You look down and realize you're standing there in a suit. Clothes really do affect how you feel about yourself.
3: Chirac is taking advantage of a break in the modeling course.
0: How long have you been modeling?
2: I started picking up experience when I was 16. I was still in school, right around final exam time, and I'd always had my eye on Berlin Fashion Week. I went to Berlin the week after I graduated because there was an open casting call. I ended up doing my very first show in Berlin. By 18, I'd already fulfilled my biggest dream. I've been doing this ever since, for almost 4 years now.
5: Wow.
0: How old are you now?
2: 24.
0: And you started at 16, wow.
2: I've been earning a living since then. It's good.
0: Cool.
2: What are your goals?
0: My goals?
2: Yeah. The big thing you're working toward.
0: I want to be an inspiring person. I want to be able to tell my children or grandchildren a cool story and inspire people.
2: That's nice.
0: Get lots of experience, talk to lots of people, and learn a lot.
2: It sounds dumb, but I always say, in a 9-to-5 office job, you won't be able to tell cool stories. That's why I really like this job.
0: Oh, cool.
3: Chirac has to show what he's learned during the final show for the course. And on the Reeperbahn, models are waiting their turn. Waiting is a big part of modeling. They have to be able to perform when it counts.
0: The worst case scenario would be turning the wrong way or forgetting a pose. But I'm wearing really comfortable shoes, and I don't have to worry about something falling off or anything. So I'm actually feeling pretty confident.
1: Maybe you can go inside. I'm
6: trying to. Maybe? Anna?
3: The About You Fashion Ball is one of Northern Germany's biggest fashion events. The models are supposed to embody coolness and bring emotion to the garments. But it's all really about sales. Tim is showing just one outfit today.

0: Ja, aufregend.
1: Nerve-wracking, but really cool.
0: Sehr cool. Also, wir haben die Show vor
1: We saw the show going on before ours and could tell the atmosphere in there was really intense.
0: Und, ja, das hat das Ganze
1: Hearing all those people cheering inside made the whole thing even more stressful. But I'd say everything went well.
0: Alles gut geklappt.
2: His day as a model ends at 10 p.m. Tim wants to have his hair cut shorter, but he has to discuss it with his management first.
3: Hallo.
4: Na,
3: na?
4: Schön, dass du da bist.
3: Hi, na.
5: I don't see a problem with cutting it a bit shorter, but I'd advise against changing the style. Your hairstyle is very in right now.
6: We have a few nice jobs lined up, so we can't cut your hair now. We love your long hair, and so do our clients.
2: Photos are updated about every 3 months.
6: Super. Chin down a little. Cool.
2: Completely natural, without makeup or photo editing.
6: Now stand there again. Look at me. You can just tell that Tim's a good model. Nice skin, nice hair, good poses.
1: My dream is to maybe walk the runway at Fashion Week again, maybe for a big brand, or to be part of a major campaign where you might be walking downtown and actually see a picture of yourself. That would definitely be cool.
2: For Tim's agency, Le Management, being perfect isn't the main thing.
6: The photos turned out really clear and the lighting is good. We don't necessarily look for an especially beautiful model, since we also do a lot of work in high fashion. It's more important that the model looks unique and stands out.
2: The modeling graduation show.
7: We'll start at the stairs. I want a powerful pose right at the beginning, so everyone knows you're here, you're focused, and all eyes are on you. I'll show you again quickly with some music.
2: Aldine is a regular on Berlin Fashion Week runways.

0: Ziemlich gut.
1: I feel good. A bit stressed, but luckily I don't have to start the show.
2: Now it's time to impress the agency's bookers, as well as agency head Claudia Medolo. Male models bring in about 30% of the agency's revenue. Chirac is a few centimeters too short for the standard runway. He also has no experience.
3: I'm really happy with the result. I think the way you walk today would hold its own on any major runway. Thank you all very much.
2: Claudia Medolo is an influential agent, and she's the one who holds the keys to Chirac's dream of becoming a model.
4: Hi!
5: Na?
3: Have a seat.
1: Thanks.
3: I have very high hopes for you, and I foresee a really amazing modeling career for you. You're passionate, you're willing to listen and learn, and you try to put everything into practice. Your height is a small drawback, but we'll make up for that with your platform. I believe clients will look past that. Of course, there will be a lot of practice and training in the beginning. But I'm hoping that in a year or two, we'll sit down together again and look back, and you'll be able to say, now I've walked for Armani and for D-Squared. And maybe I'll have a big campaign, a perfume campaign or something. I can totally picture all of that happening for you.
1: Thank you. I'm optimistic too. And I'm open for anything. And excited.
0: Excited.
3: Super, great.
2: Fashion modeling is the only industry where men earn significantly less than women. But the market for male models is growing rapidly, and more young men are dreaming of a career on the runway.

0: every week under the shade of the baobab.
1: There is a heated debate.
2: Change our traditionality.
3: They must be diverted in the parliament.
4: An obvious case of repossession.
0: But this isn't just talk.
1: This is where important questions are asked.
0: And answered.
1: You are responsible to tell me that.
0: I am Mimi Mefo-Neu.
1: And I'm George Okachi.
0: And this is The Baobab. No spins, no filters, just the facts.
5: Next. It's terrible for me to think that my child is rejecting his own body.
6: My child is trans. What now?
7: I just can't imagine living as a woman.
6: At first, I wondered if this was really what she wanted.
8: If she had had to go through puberty, it would have been incredibly distressing to her.
6: In 45 minutes.

0: A Tuesday morning in New York, not a cloud in the sky. A few minutes later, the world is different and has never been the same again. 25 years after 9/11.
1: Were we successful after spending a few trillion dollars on the war on terror? And who's winning?
0: The day that changed the world starts September 10th on DW. The first comedy club in Palestine wants to unite people, overcoming the borders they face every day with laughter.
2: We share the same issues.
0: Their journey takes them all the way to London. And then comes the horrific Hamas attack.
3: We feel very complicated, but we must go and make a comedy show.
0: Humor during a state of emergency. Palestine Comedy Club starts September 4th on DW.
4: For you to be elected president, you should have at least 50 plus one. If you clear that ceiling of 50 plus 1%, not simple majority, then you will be duly elected president of the Republic of Sierra Leone.
5: That is one of the changes at the center of a fierce political dispute in Sierra Leone.
6: Now, the main opposition, the APC, strongly objects the plan to change the presidential winning threshold from 55% to 50% plus one.
5: The APC argues that the higher threshold forces presidential candidates to reach beyond their traditional political strongholds and build a broader national coalition.
7: So we say, no political party should be able to win on its own the first round. So second round, you have to make coalition. And in that coalition, that is how you get other political parties involved in governance.
6: What we know is that the dispute is now heading towards the courts. The opposition has described the bill's passage in extremely strong terms and says it intends to challenge it before the Supreme Court.
5: Now, the government, however, rejects the suggestion that the reforms are politically motivated.
4: Just because the opposition disagrees, it means that somebody else has sinister motives. That is an outlandish accusation on its face. Anybody who pays any small attention to the details will laugh at that.
5: So here's the thing. We have two very different readings of the same reform. The minister finds it laughable, but Sierra Leoneans supporting the opposition's stance are not amused.
6: And at the heart of this crisis are two explosive issues. Why change the presidential threshold from 55% to 50% plus one? And what would a proportional representation system mean for voters?
5: And beyond the politics, there is another fundamental question. Was the bill itself passed constitutionally?
6: I cannot wait. This is the conversation that we're having right here under the Baobab. Did you start drinking your, filling your perspective?
5: Yes, I started refilling my perspective.
6: Refilling. How is it tasting today? How does it taste?
5: So today, whatever I'm taking...
6: The Baobab drink.
5: My Baobab drink today tastes something known as poyo.

0: Poyo. Yes. What's Poyo testing like, and what does
1: so
0: that mean?
1: So if you've been to Sierra Leone before, Poyo is basically the palm wine. I know you're familiar with palm wine.
0: Yes.
1: So, but it is not palm wine. It is like palm wine, the Poyo. Now, when it is fresh, it tastes, you know, sweet. But if you leave it to chill for a longer period, then it gives you that kick.
0: Somehow it sounds like the politics that is unfolding in Sierra Leone at the moment. Is that what you're trying to tell me, Judge? Because I know you always look for very, you know, how can I say, you always speak in parables.
1: You know, as we've always said, the drinks that we are having here, it's, you know, a feeling that it gives you. And today, definitely, we want to talk about politics in Sierra Leone.
0: Before we get to that debate,
1: yes,
0: we always like to revisit our previous episode. And last week, we were trying to look at HIV and AIDS eradication in Africa,
1: mm-hmm.
0: the Vision 2030, you know, in West and Central Africa, whether it's even achievable.
1: Yes, and we saw massive reactions. And shall I begin with...
0: of course, yes. Go ahead.
1: Abdul Salman Barry, he says, and he raised a very critical point,
0: mm-hmm.
1: Africa can make significant progress towards ending HIV and AIDS, but doing so without international support would be extremely challenging.
0: Mm-hmm.
1: The real question we should be asking isn't just about aid, but whether African governments are actually willing to invest enough of their own money into their own people to make health systems sustainable.
0: We have this, that's quite interesting. We also have Miriam Masenga, who didn't actually hold back. Mm-hmm. She's a Facebook user.
1: Yes.
0: She was asking, why do independent countries still depend on donors for their people's health?
1: Mm-hmm.
0: It's sad. Governments need to stop holding endless workshops, stop flying all over the world and actually invest in medical staff and local supplies. Very interesting perspectives there. And that's exactly how we do it here under the Baobab.
1: So keep the comments coming because we really appreciate they're at the center of the making of this particular show.
0: As we always do it here under the Baobab, I need to say who I am. My name is Mimi Mefonewu. And this is, of course, our weekly show under the Baobab.
1: Because Mimi is using three names, I'll also use three. My name is George Mark Okachi. On this show, we take Africa's complex issues and make them personal.
0: And we do so every Friday of the week. Always make sure that you subscribe to our YouTube channel, DW Africa, and keep the comments coming.
1: Yes, so today back to Sierra Leone. The opposition says it will challenge the electoral reform bill before the Supreme Court, setting up a major fight over rules, that could reshape the country's, next presidential election, which is in 2028.
0: When the elections are always coming, something is always happening in Nigeria is the same thing. You know, the elections are coming before in Zambia. We saw the same, mm-hmm. a lot of reforms as well. But if you haven't been following Sierra Leone and politics closely, here is what you need to know. The ruling party actually used its majority to push this amendment bill
1: mm-hmm.
0: Through parliament, but it contains two highly explosive clauses that have pushed the country's democracy to a legal breaking point, and a lot of opposition leaders are also not happy about it.
1: Okay, so lawmakers from the main opposition party, that is the APC, actually walked out of the vote. And their argument was that the government didn't have even the required two-thirds majority to legally pass this particular legislation. Now, to help us clear the air on what is actually going on in Sierra Leone,
0: mm-hmm.
1: we are speaking directly to Sierra Leone's Minister for Information and Civic Education, Cherno Ba. Now, Mimi, and of course to our viewers and listeners, let's look at the biggest trigger in this particular bill. Now, the government wants to lower, the votes needed to win the presidency.
0: Mm-hmm.
1: You know, it had the 55%, and Sierra Leone has 55% for you to be declared a presidential winner. That was before.
0: Mm-hmm.
1: After this particular law, after this particular legislation,
0: right.
1: They want to lower it from 55% to 50% plus one.
0: Yes. We want to try to understand why it was put there in the first place.
1: Mm-hmm.
0: That 55% bar wasn't random,
1: It
0: was written into the 1991 constitution right as the country was dealing with deep, painful ethno-regional divisions. Now, the founders wanted to force any future president to build huge national coalitions across, different regions

0: rather than just relying on their ethnic strongholds to win an election. But also, the exact card that the government is playing is now to justify lowering this number.
1: Mm-hmm.
0: They say that 50% plus one threshold brings stability and actually saves money.
1: Mm-hmm. Mm-hmm.
0: But the opposition argues that lowering the bar allows the party to win single-handedly and also running the spirit of inclusive, you know, governance in the country. So that's their fear.
1: Yeah, and here is where I want to provoke your thought, you also as a listener and as a viewer. And it is a classical democratic dilemma, financial efficiency versus national unity, as you're putting it, Mimi.
0: Another question is, why now?
1: Yes, and so when I sat with the minister, Chen Roba, that was the very first question I asked. Why is it necessary to change the historic rule right now?
2: We followed due process. We've done additional extensive consultations. We received input from every section of our public, including the opposition. This is simply a process that's gone through how it's supposed to go through, and it's come up for a vote in Parliament.
1: But Minister, the opposition walked out during the passage of this law strongly suggests that broad political consultation and consensus were not fully achieved. Now, for our community members following these developments, tell us, why is lowering the threshold from the 55% to 50% plus one generating so much controversy?
2: Okay, so two things. One is, I think you just made an extraordinary leap that there will not be any issue if you had gone through due process. That is an assumption that's not supported by the facts that I just laid out. And we've gone through a process of extensive consultation. There's been a disagreement, and even the APC on the eve of the vote put out a statement saying that they support broadly the recommendations and they are in favor of reviewing and reforming the constitution. So I just want to be clear. Now, for years, the stated written position of the opposition was that it is a waste of money, it is not best standard, it's a waste of time to have a provision that has this impossible threshold of 55%. We should bring it down to 50 plus one. This is a position that we had national consensus on for years. The opposition has changed their mind.
1: Minister Barr, the opposition is not here to defend or deny that position. We would appreciate if you directly address the specific concerns they have raised.
2: Yes, sir. But that's why I'm giving you the clarity. And I'm saying the threshold that we currently have in Sierra Leone is it's an outlier. That's why in our proposal, we said, and that's also what was decided at the tripartite between the opposition and the government that was signed and approved, you can independently confirm this, include that we should move to 50 plus one, plus additional safeguards to ensure that you get at least 20% of over half of the district.
1: Let's pause for a second so that we are all on the same page. Under this new legislation, does a presidential candidate require a simple majority of votes cast, or must they secure exactly 50% plus one vote?
2: So the proposal that was voted by our parliament was that we should transition from the very high threshold of 55% to now, for you to be elected president, you should have at least 50 plus one, not simple majority. Then you will be duly elected president of the Republic of Sierra Leone.
1: Well, now that that is very clear, Minister, historical context show that the 55% threshold was established as a nation-building safeguard, a deliberate mechanism to bridge deep ethno-regional divisions and guarantee, and I want to underline this word, highly legitimate national mandate. When critics argue that, you know, lowering this bar to 50% plus one weakens the fabric of your democracy, why wouldn't you want to agree with them?
2: 50 plus one is absolute majority, and I've said that it's an outlier. The provision of 51% is an outlier, and it was the written position of the opposition. It was their written position, again, weeks ago. And again, democracy is about good governance, and there are best practices around the world. We wanted additional safeguards to ensure that you don't become a regional party. In the conversations with them, they said, no, if we're going to do 50 plus one, let's just stick to 50 plus one with no additional encumbrances. And we agreed, and we put it forward, and now they rejected it. And again, the notion that somehow this is about entrenching the current president is false on its face, because the president is not contesting for a third term and the president is not going to be affected by these changes.
1: And you would agree that laws are crafted for posterity and must respond to a country's unique political realities. So if many Sierra Leoneans feel the 55% rule uniquely works

0: it's tougher. The tough gets going, right?
1: Yeah. And, you know, you are hinting us about taking a bit of, you know, I should say a break.
0: Hydration break.
1: Thank you, Josh, for reminding me, actually. Ron, this Poyo drink that we've just had is telling us that we should cool down a little bit.
0: It's important.
1: You know,
0: it's important.
1: Get to know our guest a little bit on a personal level. When he's not talking politics and changes, electoral reforms in the country and bills that have been passed in parliament, what else is he doing? This is the Rapid Fire Question segment.
2: Freetown or New York?
3: Whew, Freetown, please.
2: Writing a fiery opinion piece or drafting a government press release?
3: Opinion piece.
2: Activists or politicians? Who is harder to manage?
3: Activist, for sure.
2: An hour at the beach or an hour reading a book?
3: I'm a beach guy.
2: I like how you put it. So what is harder, fighting the establishment from outside or running it from inside?
3: Ooh. Both.
2: Complete this sentence. The biggest culture shock moving from civil society to government ministry was?
3: Gridlock.
2: And what do you miss so much in your past life before you joined government?
3: I had a life. Now in government, I barely do. Everything I do is scrutinized and people think, even if I drink tea, they think it's their money that I'm drinking and otherwise I will not be drinking.
2: And now that you're mentioning drinks and perhaps food, what is your absolute go-to comfort food after a grueling cabinet meeting?
3: It's a special dish that my mom prepares. It's called pemaun. It's made with potato leaves. It's a very special Mende dish. And my mom is Mende.
2: And what is the last text message you sent to your wife before turning off your phone at night?
3: I love you.
2: And what is the one book you believe every young Sierra Leonean must read?
3: I think every Sierra Leonean should read The Agony of a Nation. It's an account of what went wrong in our country between the late 70s and early 90s, and how corruption, mismanagement, nepotism and tribalism basically put the country down. I think it's instructive reading.
0: That triggers my interest to want to read the book also.
1: Mm. Yeah. But I was quite intrigued when you were asking about whether he'll prefer the capital of Sierra Leone or New York.
0: Yeah, this was, you know, coming from the fact that he was in exile in the U.S. So I thought like maybe he has some sort of allegiance to the United States.
1: Home would always be home, Judge.
0: Of course, home will always be home. Now, back to the controversy. The government says these reforms are meant to, you know, modernize Sierra Leone's electoral reforms system.
1: But the opposition is saying otherwise because they believe that, you know, this reform didn't have enough consensus. It doesn't have enough votes in parliament, so they didn't back it.
0: Mm-hmm. Yeah, so and for, you know, benefit of those who didn't follow, the APC, that is the opposition, you know, in Sierra Leone, walked out before the vote and disputed the legality of what happened thereafter. They argue that, you know, such significant changes that touches on the constitution requires a two-thirds majority.
1: So the government actually disagrees, and now the Supreme Court in Sierra Leone would now have to decide whether is it the government that is right or is it the opposition that is right?
0: Yeah, so of course we are not lawyers, but we spoke to legal experts and we are told that there are some three scenarios that could play out.
1: Mm-hmm.
0: Now, the scenario one would be the court totally rejecting the bill and sending it back to parliament.
1: Another could be that they could simply just decide that a referendum takes place where Sierra Leoneans get to decide whether this should be allowed in the country or not.
0: Yeah, because it is a constitutional bill and, you know, it's Sierra Leoneans who should, you know, determine if they want that change in the electoral reforms. And also maybe the third scenario would be the court altogether, you know, agreeing with the government, saying that, of course, it followed the due process in passing that legislation in parliament.
1: So that would simply mean that the opposition doesn't have a case.
0: Yes.
1: But we have a big question here to ask.
0: Yes. The question is, was the government so afraid to, you know, build consensus with the opposition?
3: You know, when we were talking, I did say that your question suggests to me that you have opinions. I'm from your sector. I've been in the sector.
0: It may not be.
3: So afraid? Were you paying attention to the process? How can we be afraid?
2: Well, as host of Under the Baobab, we don't push personal.

0: agendas or opinions, Minister. And you know our responsibility is to amplify the voices and concerns of our community members. I want to make that clear.
1: You've loaded the question with so many false assumptions. It's actually disappointing.
0: Yeah, and that's precisely why you are here, Minister. If you believe any of these assertions are false, this is your platform. I mean, you are the information minister.
1: I'm saying too, at least let's start the conversation. You can ask what led to the simple majority, but then to suggest that we're afraid, I think it's a framing that is problematic. But let me respond to the question anyway. We have a constitution that determines how votes are carried out in our parliament. But when it comes to the constitution, you're right. There's been the bill itself, the entire bill requires a two-third vote. The APC walked away after the first vote, because they said each provision must meet the two-third threshold. There's a disagreement. We don't believe that's the case. We believe the bill itself should have been subjected to the two-third threshold, which we were willing to do. And we've pushed them, we've challenged them, allow the vote. We know because our laws require that the vote be conducted by secret ballot. They don't trust their own members because their members know that this has been their position for a long time. These were reasonable provisions. These are progressive provisions, the current revisions that we have. And if they allow their own members to vote, they know, as much as I do, and I've said this multiple times in interviews, that they will have lost the vote. We will have gotten the two-thirds. We have 97 total that voted. We needed just two more from their ranks to be able to switch to get the two-thirds. They walked away. And then the speaker then ruled that in these present circumstances, he's going to allow these votes to go forward, and then said he's inviting the Supreme Court to make a determination.
0: Mm. So, Mimi, as it stands, the Supreme Court justices are expected not just to decide on the legal technicality, but, you know, they are holding the future of the entire country, you know, in their hands, and the democratic future in their hands. So to help us understand how engaged the feeling of Sierra Leoneans, our reporter Mutala Kamala and Claudia Anthony gathered their reactions. And this included speaking to, you know, the leader of APC and, of course, you know, the common Sierra Leoneans.
2: So having seen the attempt by government to increase districts in the southeast, the APC came back to the point that we do need nationwide representation, but we can't do it in a manner which could eventually lead to violence and ethnic cleansing. So let us go back to the 55% nationwide. That way we get the national feel, but without bringing in the risk of elections violence.
3: To start from the outset, I happen to be a member of the ECOWAS Parliament. It is surprising to know that the 55% threshold has been moribund, obsolete, and old. It does not stand the chance of civilized countries. In the entire ECOWAS, it is only Sierra Leone that still seeks for 55% to make presidency.
4: Government want to ensure that they cut down the expenditure during the electionary process, the fight of doing re-own elections when we have an NP who happens to pass off during his time in office. So one way it's good, but for another school of thought, we'll see, it's basically not promoting proper democracy in Africa.
5: The bill is fine. For some other people, it's fine. And some other people, it's not good. But as for me, I don't want them to pass the bill because the bill is not good for me.
0: And now, Mimi, to the second contentious issue is the issue of proportional representation. Now, the amended law introduces new voting system for parliament, and it essentially flips how people choose their leaders.
6: Yes, which is also something that they are fighting, you know, the opposition is fighting, even the government, about. Let's try to break it down a little bit so that people can understand that under the constituency-based system, voters are going to choose their candidate to represent them, you know, in a particular area. And we have the other option, which is the party list proportional representation system, where seats

0: are allocated to political parties according to their share of the vote, with candidates selected through that particular party list.
1: Yes, and this is very important for you to know that people were supporting this new system called proportional representation. And I should qualify by saying that, of course, it is a system that has, you know, worked in other countries, but whether it works for Sierra Leone is a subject of Sierra Leoneans to decide. And of course, with that case at the Supreme Court. Now, the supporters say that proportional representation can produce a parliament that, you know, sort of reflects an overall vote more accurate.
0: Mm-hmm.
1: And we're talking about a parliament that, you know, constitutes, you know, more women in it, more young people in it, because when the party draws the list, then it can naturally, you know, contain these, you know, special interest groups.
0: But the danger here, according to opposition MPs and opposition party members in Sierra Leone, is that it could actually weaken, you know, the power that the voters actually have and empower political parties more. Is that something that you discussed with our guests to find out whether there is, you know, how the government is taking all of this aspect into consideration?
1: Let's listen in. Proportional representation system for legislative elections. It is also another very sticky issue. Some say it takes away voters' power. Why is your government taking power away from local communities?
2: Who writes your questions, man? I'm wow.
1: Minister, I want to repeat for the record again. These questions originate directly from our audience. Our duty as journalists, and I know you appreciate that, is to probe in the public interest, and many citizens are demanding answers to these specific concerns. It's not, you know, coming from me or from our team.
2: Over 90 countries around the world practice a form of PR. A basic Google search tells you there are multiple types of PR, including ones that don't hand the keys to the party bosses. What we have said is there are two basic types. There's a closed list where the party decides on who it is and where the list is. And there's an open list, which you can take to the people in primaries and say, look, we're going to get a list of 10 people that will be voted for in this district. Now, those 10 people can contest in a primary. The people can have a say on who should be number one, who should be number two. And we can agree on certain principles to ensure, for example, there's greater inclusion, to ensure that women's voices are more reflected, that minorities are more reflected. And every time we have proportional representation, women's numbers go up. When we have the first past the post, the numbers go down. We're not taking powers away from the people. We're actually strengthening inclusion. We're moving towards what you asked about earlier to ensure that, imagine in a country like ours, as diverse as ours, you want to have elections where somebody gets 51% of the vote in one district, but they get 100% of the seats. What that leads to is you just have entrenched political positions. Minorities have less incentive to go to vote in the first place, because you know, think, why am I even going to vote? Even if I get 30% of the votes, my votes is not going to count.
1: And I'm glad you brought this issue of 30% gender quota. And critics argue that the government is weaponizing gender equality. And the argument is that you contained it inside the bill so that you can make the entire amendment process sellable. Is it true?
2: Yes. I actually say yes, we are. We think it's a good weapon for our country. We think it's a good weapon for our democracy to insist on having 30%, minimum of 30% women. We actually want to be remembered as a government that fought for and weaponized in a positive sense the idea that we want to insist that in a country where 52% of the electorate are women, that we cannot go back to the days where we only had 10 or 12% of women in our parliament.
0: Now, your views are always at the center of our conversation, like we said in the beginning. And we actually did ask on our Facebook page whether you support the electoral reforms contained in the controversial, we know it's controversial, Constitutional Amendment Bill 2025 in Sierra Leone. And we had a lot of responses.
1: Yes.
0: Would you want to look at some of them?
1: Yeah, let me go through it. And we have Nati Kamara. You're saying, I support the proposed 50% plus one threshold. Beyond the political debate, we also need to consider the enormous time, logistics, and financial resources required to conduct a runoff election.
0: We also have Twabe Koruma. The person says that they support the change, arguing that 50 plus 1 could

0: reduce the cost and tensions associated with runoff elections.
1: Yes, and also we have Priscilla Opar, who argued, and this is in a way of a caution, women deserve meaningful political representation, but constitutional reforms should not be rushed through simply because they should sound, you know, progressive. Every change must be judged on whether it strengthens democracy, not whose political party interest it serves. So after everything we've had today, what's the big take away, Mimi, from this conversation?
0: For me, it actually comes down to the issue of trust. Mm-hmm. You know, changing election rules is one thing. Getting people to trust those changes that you are making is also another, especially the opposition.
1: I couldn't agree more. And now the Supreme Court in Sierra Leone may have to decide whether their rules were followed.
0: But we want to hear from you out there. Is 50% plus one enough to elect a president? Or should Sierra Leone keep the 55% threshold?
1: And what about proportional representation? Would you rather vote directly for your member of parliament or vote for a political party?
0: Please tell us your thoughts in the comments, as always.
1: And always remember that my name is George Okachi.
0: And I am here reminding them like your name is Mimi. And my name is Mimi Mefonewu. Until next time, goodbye.
2: Be surprised by our latest content, the DW Newsletter.

This is DW News, and these are our top stories. Iran's foreign minister has dismissed U.S. threats of fresh sanctions as a sign of desperation. U.S. Treasury Secretary Scott Bessent is due to hold a press conference on Monday and has threatened to impose, quote, the toughest sanctions in history. Tehran says the sanctions will fail and that Washington must engage respectfully to find a solution. At least 30 people have been killed in a landfill collapse in Guinea's capital, Conakry. Authorities say heavy rainfall triggered a landslide at the city's largest open-air waste dump, which buried nearby homes. Officials say the site had been designated for closure on Sunday and that local residents had been ordered to move. The U.S. Capitol, Washington, D.C., was transformed into a giant racetrack on Sunday for a Grand Prix as part of the United States' 250th anniversary celebrations. U.S. President Donald Trump, who commissioned the event with an executive order, was among the tens of thousands of spectators who turned out for the race. The extravaganza also included a flyover of military aircraft.

0: Heat waves and wildfires are ravaging Europe. Crops raised, prices rising, inequality widening. How much can we handle? And what happens when the world's fastest warming continent gets even hotter?
1: Doom.
0: Tim Benton is a food security expert.
1: No, the challenge is that almost everything that we can do to make our food system more resilient will cost.
0: But he argues that politics gets in the way. Budgets are limited. Election cycles are short.
1: What we're kind of tending to do is to try and put sticking plasters onto everything rather than do the large-scale fundamental changes until they become absolutely necessary. And at some point in the future, it will become absolutely necessary and we will have to change the way that we farm in Europe and across the world, but we're not yet at that point. We're just sort of hoping it will go away or hoping 2026 won't be repeated, but it will be repeated and it will be repeated increasingly frequently as the years go on.
0: I don't know how many more heat waves I can handle. Western Europe had the hottest June on record. A severe heat wave sizzled southern parts, spreading east, continuing into July. Drought decimated the continent's prime agricultural zones. Harvests were down by about 9 million tons compared to growers' forecasts before the big heat hit. It's estimated to have cost the continent's grain farmers 2 billion euros in lost revenue, according to the Energy and Climate Intelligence Unit, a think tank. That doesn't include wider costs of the heat wave.

0: like lost vegetable crops and livestock. There is a silver lining, but it's not all that reassuring.
1: European harvests have not been very good at all right across Europe, but some harvests in other parts of the world have been better than expected. Canada, India, Turkey, for wheat, for example. So in a stable world, that food would be kind of shuffled around so that the people who want it and are willing to pay for it get it. But we don't live in a stable world anymore. And so there is a risk on relying on greater imports into Europe. There is a risk that it will become quite pricey. And if it does become quite pricey, we will, on average, be able to afford it across Europe because we're quite rich. But it will price other importing nations out of the market. And those are particularly in the developing world who are much more reliant for absolute food security, actually getting hold of any food on the international market working very well. So our food security in Europe, more people will be challenged when it comes to filling their shopping basket. That is kind of almost inevitable over the next year or so.
0: I asked him which hotspots in Europe concern him most.
1: Of course, the south, France, which is increasingly Mediterranean these days. And, you know, that whole kind of desertification possibility of the Mediterranean moving northwards. But from a kind of global interconnectedness perspective, every country is vulnerable for the reasons that I've been outlining, because, you know, even if you produce a lot of food, you're still reliant on ingredients and packaging and nitrogen coming from other places. And that's all disruptable, whether by climate itself or climate interacting with geopolitical needs and strategies. 2026 has been a wake-up call across Europe. 2027 on a global basis is going to be hotter, you know, 1.76 degrees above baseline, when we're still supposed to be, according to the Paris Agreement, striving for under 1.5 degrees. Quite how the El Nino will work out and what its impacts will be, no one really knows. We've only got historical examples, and this is going to be probably the biggest El Nino in history.
0: But do we ever learn from history? Well, Professor Benton says there are enough very recent historical examples that show how environmental crises in any one place in the world can trigger major economic and political discord almost everywhere else.
1: Well, if you look back at the last 20 odd years of history, the big issues around food price inflation, cost of living crises, pushing people into food insecurity within Europe particularly, come from 2007-08, which was a big drought in Australia, 2010-11, which was an extreme heat wave in Ukraine and Western Russia. It can come from COVID, which may or may not have a biological origin caused by biodiversity disruption and land use change, and came from the blockade of Odessa and the invasion of Ukraine, and from the closure of the Straits of Hormuz. And all of these things are both climate related and geopolitically related, and that is the interaction between the two that becomes most difficult. And at the moment, we've obviously had an unprecedented period of heat across Europe, but we're also moving into the strongest ever El Nino, which tends to act by rewiring global agriculture, plus adding heat into the atmosphere. So next year is forecast now to be 1.76 degrees higher than the pre-industrial baseline. So 1.76 degrees of climate change. That in itself will be disruptive, and let alone what happens with the Iran war, the Ukraine war, and any other points of geopolitical tension around the world. Looking ahead, El Nino, on top of all the rest, is going to continue to drive food prices up and availability down.
0: Tim says we're caught in a vicious spiral. The way out? We'll talk about solutions soon. First, more about what happens when you couple climate change with divisive geopolitics.
1: Climate acts as a kind of amplifier on top of the underlying geopolitical international affairs situation. And it's, you know, quite frightening what is happening in the world at the moment from a climate perspective. And you layer that on top of an unstable world with Trumpian trade wars and all of the other things that are going on, shooting wars in Europe, shooting wars in the Middle East.

0: then you have quite a kind of volatility in being able to guarantee our supply when we need it. For me, you know, whatever's happened that's driven our food price spikes over the last 20 years has normally been something less than 1% of global production, agricultural production. And I can easily imagine situations where the combined global effects of, if you just look at the Northern Hemisphere this year, we've had extreme heat in Europe, but we've had extreme wet in other places, that actually nowhere has good weather and therefore good yields. And what would happen if we lost 5 or 10% of global agricultural production instead of 1% of global agricultural production? In, as I keep saying, in a calm and stable world, we would just move the food around and make sure that there was enough aid and food aid to reduce the inevitable distributional consequences. But we're not in a calm and stable world. And if there are countries that are really threatened because of a food crisis within their countries, the world we're living in is that they will use economic and shooting wars to potentially get their food supplies and ensure their own food security. And so we could be in a world where, looking ahead, these sorts of conflicts just get worse because strong countries are using their muscles to grab food, leaving the poor countries to scrabble around and get what they can. And so you could be in a situation that a worst case scenario was some sort of large scale conflict over a small pot of food, and therefore, you know, quite painful for everybody.
1: But could it really come to civil war in, say, the United States, a scenario many analysts have been discussing, according to Tim, or another French Revolution here in Europe?
0: Well, one of the contributory causes of the French Revolution was the food price inflation caused by bad weather at the time, and then pricing people out of being able to afford themselves. And of course, food is a very, very potent reason for driving civil unrest and getting people out on the streets. And so if the proportion of people in any country that really struggle to feed themselves increases, then obviously that's going to be you know, the potential for a spark. And if you look back in the 2007, 2008, 2010, 2011 food price spikes, food price inflation was a major determinant around the world of civil unrest and riots and all the rest of that. So looking ahead, if we don't deal with this, then it's kind of inevitable that inequality will continue to grow and people will get disaffected.
1: But to the extent that war breaks out?
0: Yes, I think so. You can see some of the tensions in many countries around the world where the polarization of politics is such that there is a very big proportion of disaffected people. And so you layer on top of that not being able to have access to food in an affordable way, then you do have the kind of the boiling cauldron of, you know, simmering disaffection that can lead to these sorts of things happening.
1: So how long does that cauldron have to simmer away before it starts boiling and suddenly boils over?
0: So if we have a bad year next year and the Iran war is escalating and the Ukraine war is escalating and something else happens, then we could be in for a very sticky year from a food price perspective and availability perspective. And then in the decades ahead, you know, it's always difficult because weather is a kind of ultimately a random process driven by a set of rules. We might not have another year like 2026 for 10 years, 20 years, but it will come. And we're going to have more bad years. Other places are going to have more bad years as well. And how that all sums up together really depends on whether or not we go back to a more stable cooperative world or whether what's been happening in the last 5 to 10 years just accelerates away and the geopolitical tensions and the contestation and the conflict that we are living through get worse.
1: What about the large scale stuff that's absolutely necessary to make a change?
0: It's perfectly possible to imagine a world which could be food secure with a different sort of farming. To build resilience in agriculture, you kind of need diversity. You need to grow different things in different ways, probably integrate livestock into arable and horticultural landscapes so that you're not reliant on imported fertilizer and all the rest of that. And all of that will come with a cost cost in terms of yields, and it will come with a cost in terms of the cost of food in supermarkets or markets or whatever. The other issue is that because we are globally embedded, it's not necessarily, our food security is not necessarily about our own agriculture. It's about whether or not we can get the ingredients that we need for our food. So how do you build a resilient global trading system? That is the challenge in a world of contestation and conflict and economic power projection. And, it, you know, it would essentially mean not necessarily a deglobalization, but a reglobalization that you're preferentially trading with allies, not foes. And that comes with the cost that you're building up food stocks in your home or your locality or your country or your region, that you're diversifying your trade routes so that you don't all put all your eggs in one basket and rely on goods from a country that might in turn be hit by climate change in a given year and so on. So building a resilient food system is not just about agriculture, it's about reshaping the global economy and therefore reshaping geopolitics. And that's why it's such a big ask in a way, because the world in which we're living is not about nations cooperating with nations anymore. It's about nations projecting their power to get what they want, and therefore saying, let's have a nice, cool, calm, collected, cooperative world, seems a bit implausible given the current politics that are driving us.
1: A sobering reality check. But it's amazing how history repeats itself, how we learn so little, and how it all comes back to politics at the end of the day. Let us know if you think food security could spark a revolution. I'm Ben Fazulin in Berlin.

0: Ich kann es mir.
1: I just can't imagine living as a woman. Nope, not one bit.
0: Null.
2: Whatever created my body just made a mistake during production. At first, I wondered if this was really what she wanted or just a phase. I just didn't know.
3: It was kind of a shock at first.
2: Are you really trans? It's not a choice. The choice is, will I go with it, and if so, when?
4: When children and adolescents feel their bodies are the wrong gender, they experience a lot of distress, and their parents face difficult decisions.
5: What's okay? Where should I say no? Where can I say yes?
4: And what if it's just a phase?
3: My worry is that my child will undergo disfiguring surgery, which might then need to be reversed years later. That's what worries me.
4: Medical treatments involve risks, but doing nothing can be risky too. How much do scientists really know about trans identity and the long-term consequences of gender reassignment? We accompany three families as they wrestle with momentous decisions. They all have pressing questions. How do we know if this trans identity will remain? And what is the right decision for our child?

0: Ich bin der Amelio.
1: I'm Emilio, I'm 15 years old, and I'm a man. That's just clear to me.
0: Einfach klar für mich.
1: When I think back now, I've always been a guy. I may have looked more feminine, but I was always a guy. When I reached puberty, my breasts started to grow. I didn't know how to handle that at all. I still don't. And for an 11-year-old something, that alone was already a bit too much.
0: Zu viel dann allein schon.

0: Emilio has two younger sisters. They live in a blended family near Klagenfurt in southern Austria. It was in a situation much like this one that Emilio, at the age of 12, stated that from now on he wanted to be addressed as a boy.
1: He used to describe himself as a boy-girl. He would always say, "I'm a boy-girl." Although he tried to fit in, he was more of a tomboy, I'd say.
0: His mother, Alina, says that looking back, his transformation was recognizable. The closer he got to puberty, the more boyish Emilio dressed. Alina also noticed that he wasn't happy and often down.
1: It was in middle school that he came out. We were sitting at the kitchen table, and Ami had kept telling us that he wanted us to use the male pronoun for him now, and to just call him Ami. And then Lilia, the youngest, said, "But if you become a boy now, Amelie will disappear." And that's when I realized that Amelie was actually disappearing. But that I was gaining a son. It was difficult. I felt an enormous sense of loss at that moment. I had to leave the room. As you can see, it still moves me now.
0: Since coming out, Emilio's life has been a struggle. Because he was born a girl but identifies as a boy, he's exempt from physical education at school. One of many significant changes. Only with his sisters, Lilia and Maya, has nothing changed.
2: I support him by calling him brother.
3: I back you up when talking to Dad.
4: True.
3: Yeah, I know.
0: Maya and Emilio have the same dad, but live with their mom. Since their parents separated 12 years ago, their father Manfred has lived in the neighboring village, just a few kilometers away. Emilio has told him that he now identifies as a boy and wants to be addressed as such.
4: Yeah, for me it's a disaster. When Maya tells me about something that happened at home, for example, she'll say he did this or that. And at first I don't know who she's talking about. I think, but that's my little Amelie. I don't want to call her Emilio. She knows that. Ami is okay.
5: Okay, find in Ordnung.
4: That's my compromise.
5: Mein Kompromiss.
4: Sie wollte. She's always wanted my support.
5: Unterstützung halt auch haben diesbezüglich.
4: But I can't support something that I don't feel inside. I have to stay true to myself. Otherwise, I couldn't look myself in the mirror anymore. I still think it's just a craze of puberty.
5: Das ist einfach nur eine pubertäre Spinnerei, hoffentlich.
0: Emilio is keen to convince Manfred that his transgender identity isn't just a teenage whim. He wants to live as a boy and also undergo treatment for gender reassignment. How should parents respond when their children believe they're a different gender and want to take steps to transition? At Münster University Hospital, doctors are studying transgender development in children and adolescents. They also advise parents whose children have come out as transgender.
6: I'm Georg Romer. I've been helping young people with questions about their gender identity for over 30 years. Encouraging people to explore who they are is never wrong. Some young people don't stick with being trans. They just believe for a short time that they're transgender. For them, we learn that it's often through this process of exploration that they come to realize they don't need to change their bodies. They can be an atypical man or woman.
0: For those teenagers, the sense of being trans is only temporary. Science can't reliably predict who that will apply to. There's no 100% certainty. Experimenting can help determine whether the feeling of being trans is permanent or not. That's what Emilio is doing. He's now living

0: living as a boy. His mother has agreed to it, but his father is less understanding.
1: Ich war traurig.
2: It made me sad, more sad than angry. At most, I was angry with myself for being the way I am, but I was sad that my biological father can't accept me the way I am and the way that's good for me.
0: Emilio uses a compression garment or binder to flatten his chest. That makes him feel better. He often struggles with anxiety and bouts of depression, and he started self-harming, too. Self-harming is more common among trans teenagers than other young people.
2: I just didn't feel right in my body. And that was reason enough for me, because I wanted to change my body. And so you try to fix it somehow by hurting yourself or whatever.
0: Alina felt shocked and helpless when she discovered Emilio was self-harming.
3: It's terrible for me to think that my child is rejecting his own body. He rejects the gender assigned to him at birth and wants to live differently. I can't imagine what it's like walking around all day with your chest bound up like that. I see the back pain he has as a result, but it's just a need that he has to flatten his feminine chest.
0: Before Alina agrees to any medical interventions, she wants to be sure that Emilio's trans identity is permanent.
4: When you have a transgender identity, all the male or female characteristics that develop physically with the onset of puberty are experienced as deeply unfitting to who you are. It's something completely different from struggling to fit with gender roles. And it doesn't stop. It's like a switch has been flipped. And when you listen to these people, you understand that their suffering is existential.
0: But not all young people that identify as trans suffer to the same extent from their physical sex characteristics.
2: I'm Blake. Right now, I certainly don't have the feeling that this is just a phase, but I would never say anything about the future, because you don't know what the future holds.
0: Blake is 17. Physically, he's also still a girl, but since he was 15, he's lived as a boy, with the support of his parents.
5: I thought, okay, there's not much Blake could have shocked his parents with, but he found something.
3: I didn't see it coming at all.
5: Me neither. Definitely not.
3: Never.
0: Blake's mother, Mika, has difficulty speaking due to a neurological condition affecting her tongue. She says although she was skeptical at first, she still trusted Blake. Today, the three of them are planning to watch some old family videos. When Blake came out, Volker and Mika assumed it wouldn't last long. Her name changed from Charlotte to Charlie, which they didn't find so difficult. At the age of 15, Charlie went to Canada on a school exchange. During a video call, he told them that from now on he only wanted to be called Blake for good. Mika and Volker accepted his decision. But then Blake also wanted to use a binder on his chest.
5: That did lead to some friction. I found my emotions boiling over. I said it was out of the question. That only came when he expressed that desire. Where I thought, no, to bind up your chest at that age, I don't want that, period.
0: Volker wondered whether Blake's gender identity was just an expression of the prevailing youth culture.
5: This generation is exposed to so much quite naturally through social media.

0: media and all the games where they adopt a persona. And the whole thing coincided a bit with COVID. Then there was the cosplay craze.
1: The costumes were varied and blurred classic gender lines, as is common with cosplay roles.
0: So, because it came out of this phase with these role-playing games and cosplay, I didn't have the feeling, speaking for myself at least, that a switch had been flipped. From now on, I'm a man, so to speak. To me, it felt more like this was now an option.
1: But most researchers believe that transgender people aren't able to just choose their gender identity. The University Hospital of Ulm also offers special consultation hours for children and adolescents who feel like their bodies are the wrong gender. The doctors here first seek to rule out any health-related factors that may be influencing a trans identity.
2: My name is Professor I'm Mark Alrogan. I'm a psychiatrist and psychotherapist for children and adolescents and a senior consultant at the hospital. There are certain mental health conditions that can also cause severe disruptions in identity development. In some cases, these may be psychotic disorders, but they can also be severe personality disorders. And in rare cases, they may involve severe traumatic experiences that cause a person to feel like they no longer belong to the gender assigned to them at birth.
1: To rule that out, specialists in endocrinology, psychiatry, and general medicine work together. Their conclusions are incorporated into a child and adolescent psychiatric assessment, one of the prerequisites for any medical intervention. That's in line with the latest recommendations in Germany for treating trans children and adolescents. But not everywhere has specialists like here in Ulm. Critics fear that assessments are often made prematurely.
2: We believe it's important that the young people are sufficiently stable, mentally and emotionally, before undergoing a medical transition. Have they really considered the potential positive and negative consequences? And are they able to put them into perspective? It's important that the transition feels coherent and consistent across the board for young people.
1: That's why they recommend that young people try out their perceived gender for a year first. Only once the expert assessment is complete can the transition, the physical gender reassignment, begin. And here there are various options. In the earlier stages of development, puberty blockers can be used. This medication doesn't change the person's gender, but it can delay the body's maturing process for 1 to 2 years. During and after puberty, hormones can be used. The male hormone testosterone is responsible for male development, while estrogen is responsible for female development. Later on, some undergo surgery on their breasts, vulva, or penis, but by no means everyone opts for that path. The individual steps of the transition are entirely personal.
3: My name is Kira. I'm 17 and still at school. I would basically always say that I'm a girl or a woman, but in certain contexts you have to add the word trans.
1: Kira has lived as a girl now for 5 years and is already undergoing physical transition. She was 12 when she realized that she was a girl, but her body was just about to develop into a man, a situation that she found extremely distressing.
3: Of course, it was difficult at first, knowing that you were entering puberty and that things would develop. So in my case, my voice, facial hair, body hair in general or whatever. And I realized that that was not what I wanted.
1: Kira has two brothers who are 13 and 19. In 2021, she withdrew to her room for weeks watching videos and drawing. Then one evening in July, Kira opened up to her parents and told them she was a girl.
4: Kira came to us and said she needed to talk to us. And that was when she told us. You could see that something had been bothering her. She spent a lot of time in her room back then.
0: I said to her, think about it. Is it really that you're a girl, or is it just that you're not the stereotypical boy? There are lots of boys who don't fit the stereotype. And then she went back to her room and spent a few more days thinking about it. Then came back and said, nope, it's not that. I really am a girl.
1: Kira's parents, Stefan and Sandy, made appointments with a pediatrician, an endocrinologist, and a psychologist. If their child really wanted to live as a girl, then it wouldn't be good if her voice were to break.
0: If she had had to go through male puberty, it would have been incredibly distressing to her, and it would have undoubtedly led to complications. She was in a complete panic. I've never seen her so panicked as when the pediatrician said, well, puberty is starting to kick in now. We need to take action. She was completely distraught and panicked.
1: It was a dilemma. If Kira's parents did nothing, she would have male characteristics for the rest of her life. But immediate hormone therapy, on the other hand, would have interfered massively with her physical development. They needed time to make a decision. Kira's psychologist suggested pausing puberty with so-called puberty blockers. That would keep her body childlike for longer. Is that a good option for all children struggling with their gender? Back at Ulm University Hospital, Professor Martin Vabic is an endocrinologist.
5: I'm a pediatrician and specialize in hormonal disorders in children and adolescents.
1: In Ulm, the blockers are prescribed, but only after thorough consideration. Because the medication suppresses the release of sex hormones, it also carries risks.
5: The puberty blockers ultimately interfere in the natural development, the biological process of puberty. They stop it, and that certainly has side effects. And many of these side effects have not been well studied. So when I speak to the parents or the young people themselves, I can tell them what I'm going to do, and I can tell them what will happen in 1, 2, or 3 years' time, but I can't say how it will be in 20 years' time. And that's what makes puberty blockers so difficult.
1: Health authorities in several European countries recommend caution when prescribing puberty blockers. The drug can have a negative impact on the liver, bones, and brain. Kira's parents opted for the puberty blockers. She took them until she was 13. She experienced no physical problems or noticeable side effects. But some teenagers who think they're trans later change their mind in the course of adolescence. They run the risk of regretting any medical interventions.
0: In my opinion, you have to look together with the psychologist and the child to see, is there really a chance that the child will grow out of this? Or am I just making life more difficult for the child? Because if I let puberty go ahead, then you have facial hair, for example, which would be very distressing, and reversing it, very protracted. Once the voice breaks, you can't make it high again. And those are things that the children then have to go through. So in my view, as a parent, I have to weigh that up and ask, what is the greater risk?
1: Emilio finds it upsetting that he's often not perceived as a boy. He too wants to begin testosterone therapy. But his dad is against it. Emilio has stopped asking.
6: After it didn't go so well last time, I haven't tried again. I know it'll just be exhausting. Because the answer is always the same, no.
7: Nein.
1: So Emilio has to wait another 3 years until he's 18.

0: 18 before he can begin his transition, and in the meantime, go through puberty. Manfred's no is final. He doesn't believe that Emilio is trans.
1: Well, she told me herself that she had a lot of time during the coronavirus pandemic and stumbled on this whole topic on YouTube. During the hormonal upheaval of puberty, she's picked up on an interesting topic, so to speak. And now it's hard to pull her away from it. And as her father, we see each other every 2 weeks or just once a month, or we talk on the phone every now and then. There's just not much influence you can exert when the rest of the outside world in Ami's life, or a large part of it, is pushing the whole rainbow thing.
0: Can trans teenagers really persuade other young people to become trans? Today, Emilio is visiting an advice center called Courage.
2: Put your things over there and sit yourselves down.
3: Bitte nehmt Platz.
0: Social worker Robert facilitates these meetings for young people.
2: So do you get what we're doing?
4: I always see friends here that I don't get to see much otherwise, because we're in different schools or whatever. So it's like my favorite place.
5: It's a safe space that you don't have at school or at home, for example.
0: A safe space where the teenagers are accepted as they are, and where they can speak openly about what they're experiencing.
5: You get treated like you're not really a full human being, as though human rights don't apply to you just because you're trans or queer, as though you can do whatever you want with that person because they're a trans person.
6: Last Tuesday, I got death threats from kids at my school, and the only reason is because I'm queer. They said they wanted to slaughter me and stuff.
2: That's terrible. Have others experienced similar things?
4: Usually people only come up to me in public places or on the street. You know, they make stupid comments or whatever, insults. Or I get barked at.
2: So you just mentioned people barking at you. That's a verbal attack, but it's already so normal for you. These are the things that shock me every time.
0: Transgender people frequently suffer violence and hatred. People who don't fit into the binary male-female mold often attract hostility. But is there any truth to the idea that young people's peer groups can encourage them to identify as transgender? The fact is, requests for counseling have increased. So much so that in many places, there aren't sufficient services to help them.
7: That's partly because those who were really affected now have more courage to come forward early on. In the past, some never plucked up the courage and ended up committing suicide. Today, our society allows people to come out and to address it so that those who are really affected can get into a system where they can be helped better and sooner.
0: But is that the only explanation for the increase? Can peer pressure develop when queer school friends meet up, or at places like Courage? Can you be talked into sensing a mismatch in your gender identity? Something that can cause severe distress, known as gender dysphoria.
2: Of course, we see that in the general, colorful queer youth culture of today, that gender roles are perhaps more radically challenged than in any previous generation. That encourages young people to experiment and perhaps even temporarily consider the idea of being trans. But that has nothing to do with the gender dysphoria in the young people that we deal with here. To imagine that this could be suggested by social influence, these narratives of seduction or contagion,

0: They've been refuted in the case of homosexuality, and they're just as absurd in the case of transgender identity.
1: So it's not down to outside influence.

0: Also in the way she looks.
1: Jungenhaftes, ne?
2: Ja, ja. She just needs a stag on her t-shirt.
1: Yeah.
3: Like Blake, many children display traits conventionally linked with both boys' and girls' behavior, but still aren't trans. For around 20 years now, scientists have suspected that trans identity develops before birth. It could be caused by hormones released by the mother during pregnancy.
4: The link with pregnancy is one hypothesis that we're exploring. There may be effects on brain development during pregnancy that ultimately determine how gender identity is experienced later in life.
3: For a long time, transgender identity was considered a mental health issue. It was only in 2022 that the World Health Organization changed its classification and guidelines.
4: In the past, people tended to focus more on possible psychodynamic causes or the effect of conflict or things like that. Today, we tend to view it as a normal biological process, just like with homosexuality. There's no specific reason for that either. It's simply part of the diversity of human life.
3: International studies suggest between 1.2 and 2.7% of all young people view themselves as transgender. By no means all of them undergo transition. Of those who opt for medical intervention, around 1% to 2% later regret the decision. The more an individual proceeds with the transition process, the harder it is to reverse. So young people who believe they're trans should still proceed with caution and keep checking that they're on the right path, like Kira.
2: I've been doing this now for 3 or 4 years, and I've noticed that things are better for me and that I feel more comfortable in myself. Of course, I still get the thought sometimes, about once every 6 months, what if I'm doing the wrong thing? At first, I had the thought a lot more often, but I'm kind of growing out of it now. Because I just realized the way I am now, I can't imagine myself any other way now.
3: At the age of 16, after taking puberty blockers, Kira decided she wanted to begin hormone therapy. Her parents gave their consent. She will now have to take estrogen for the rest of her life.
2: This is like the first major step, of course. The hormone blockers were too, but that was more like a rescue for me, something I needed immediately, that had to happen right away. But with the hormones, I'm now changing in a specific direction towards the life that I've imagined. So it's the first step in that direction, and more serious, I'd say.
3: But what are the long-term effects of taking hormones for many years? It's not something that's been studied very much. The University Hospital in Tübingen is looking to change that.
5: I'm Birgit Dantel, and I study the influence of sex hormones on the body. One aspect that has been studied very, very little to date is how gender reassignment hormone therapy affects trans people. We actually see a very quick response to testosterone therapy in trans men. There's quite a rapid improvement in mood and, above all, activity levels, a sense of energy and a desire to be physically active. Versus trans women who are given high levels of estrogen and androgen blockers. There we see that their mood deteriorates or becomes more variable. And some tell us that they got cold feet about the whole thing as a result.
3: The researchers are not just studying the mental health of trans people. They're conducting a scientific study to see how hormone therapy alters the brain. The people participating in the study are undergoing regular MRI scans of their brain function over a period of 3 years. The researchers compare these results with those of men and women who do not identify as transgender. One thing is already clear: the brains of men and women function differently. So, what about trans people's brains? Is a gender assignment recognizable? And does that change during hormone therapy?
6: So, ich hoffe, es ist alles in

0: hope everything is okay. So we'll start taking some measurements. If you see a male face, please press the left button. If you see a female face, press the right-hand button.
1: Bitte die rechte Taste drücken.
2: The test subject, in this case a trans man, is shown pictures of different faces and asked to identify their gender. Men and women differ not only in their levels of accuracy, but also in which regions of the brain are active in this process. So what about trans people?
0: We can see that their brains differ from the men and women taking part in the study that have no gender incongruence. They're our control group, so to speak. And we can see there are already differences before the gender hormone therapy has been started.
2: The preliminary results of the study show that hormone therapy causes the brain to develop more and more in the direction of the perceived gender. So a gender reassignment also takes place in the brain. Could that happen with Blake soon too? He recently embarked on a fundamental change. 3 weeks ago, he received male hormones for the first time.
3: I went to see an endocrinologist and brought her the assessment from my therapist. And she read it through. And I thought, I'll give her the assessment and then I'll have to wait months while they send it to the insurance company and have everything checked or whatever. But nope, she read it through, it's an expert assessment, so she just said, the diagnosis has been made and that's it. I just prescribed the medication for the diagnosis. That moment was wonderful.
2: Suddenly, everything's moving forward a lot faster than expected. Blake now takes testosterone every morning in gel form. He's read through the information that came with it.
3: The possible side effects are a lot less than I was expecting. The worst thing is that the risk of having a heart attack is now just as high as with all other men.
1: Genauso hoch wird wie von allen anderen Männern.
3: Because the higher risk is linked to testosterone, and that affects half the population, so now I'm included.
2: It can take up to 5 years for all the physical changes caused by the testosterone to become visible. Blake plans to wait that long before making further decisions.
3: Until I'm 25, I'd say strictly hormones only. I think surgery is something that you need to think long and hard about. And if I go for surgery, then only breast removal, nothing more.
4: In all of this, I can see that Blake is doing really well. Somehow it just fits and is wonderful. But then I did think, okay, but what about his fertility and the ability to have children of his own later? This is setting up very clear prospects for the future and ending certain other prospects.
5: Perspektiven gesetzt und bestimmte Perspektiven auch beendet.
2: It's something Blake has already thought about himself.
3: I never want to give birth to a child. Firstly, I just can't imagine being pregnant and everything because that's just so feminine. It doesn't feel like that's something that could ever happen. And I'm pretty sure that I could be a father without my genes being involved.
2: Blake is hoping that the testosterone will give him a deeper voice. And that he'll finally be able to build up some more muscle while working out.
6: What you doing?
7: Looking at your amazing photos.
2: Emilio currently has therapy once a week. Because of the problems with his dad, he now sees a psychologist more frequently.
7: When's the next session with your therapist?
2: He doesn't yet have the medical and psychological assessment needed to begin a physical transition.
6: 6th December.
7: Is there any discussion about gathering assessments for starting testo therapy? Or has that taken a backseat?
3: My therapist wants to focus on things like school and the stuff happening right now.

0: in der Vergangenheit.
1: You have always been and will always be my Ami. And I'll do whatever I can for you. Sorry.
2: In my personal dream world, what would be best for me is a world without discrimination in any area. I just want to achieve my goals. I want to get testosterone and then have a mastectomy, and otherwise just be left in peace.
3: Einfach in Ruhe gelassen werden sonst.

0: Blake, meanwhile, has now been on testosterone for 3 months, and it's beginning to show. Every day he does strength training in the basement.
1: I'm building up muscle way faster, at least 3 times as fast. And my testosterone levels are still way below normal.
0: His voice is also getting deeper, just like he'd hoped.
1: I've noticed that my Adam's apple is dropping. I can even see it in the mirror. And lots of people have noticed that my voice is changing. I feel now that it's completely right, and that it will always be right. You never know what's going to happen in life, but since I've been taking Testo, I just feel that it's absolutely right.
2: Fühle ich nur noch, dass das absolut richtig ist.
0: Kira has been to the town hall today to collect her new personal identity card, after waiting for the prescribed period of 3 months. Now her ID finally shows her first name as Kira.
3: Hello. Hi there, did everything work out in town?
4: Alles geklappt auf der Stadt?
3: Ja. Yep. Show me. Wonderful.
4: Und war viel los jetzt noch?
5: Man zwangsoutet sich halt ein bisschen.
6: You're forced to out yourself a bit when you show an ID with a man's name. It's a bit difficult. This will make things that little bit easier in daily life.
3: Now it's right. And like you wanted.
6: Yes.
5: Also man muss über transidente Menschen eigentlich.
6: So there are really only a few things you need to know about transgender people, because everyone's individual anyway. When someone comes out as trans, it doesn't mean they're suddenly a different person. It just means their gender changes in the eyes of the observer. And that's it, really.
0: Most researchers believe that transgender people can't choose or change their gender identity, and that action needs to be taken as early as possible to make their lives easier. However, many children and adolescents do go through phases where they experiment with gender roles. That makes it difficult for parents to see whether a transgender identity is permanent or not. Much more research is needed in the relatively new field of transgender medicine. While experts can offer recommendations, ultimately, parents do have to make decisions and bear the risks, together with their child.
7: Discover the world through real life stories. Through exciting

0: 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Through inspirational ideas. 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
1: In 15 minutes.
2: From Nigeria to Ethiopia and Kenya, there's no shortage of sun. Yet electricity is expensive, and often, it's just gone. Solar power could supply millions of homes across Africa and stop the constant power outages. So what's holding solar back?
1: Eco Africa. In 60 minutes.

0: This is DW News, and these are our top stories. Leaders from the so-called Coalition of the Willing are gathering in Ukraine as it marks 35 years of independence from the former Soviet Union. In Kyiv, the foreign minister welcomed British Prime Minister Andy Burnham on his first overseas visit since taking office, and European Council President Antonio Costa. Ukraine is pressing for critical air defense supplies as deadly Russian attacks continue. Thailand's prime minister has met with security chiefs after dozens of coordinated arson attacks in southern provinces over the weekend. Suspected Muslim insurgents set fire to government buildings, shops and cars. Muslims and ethnic Malays have been fighting for greater autonomy in the region for decades. The fresh attacks coincide with government efforts to revive peace talks with separatists. Tens of thousands of people have been ordered to evacuate their homes in northwest Reno, Nevada, as a fast-moving wildfire spreads in dry conditions. Several people have been injured and homes destroyed as firefighters struggle to control it. The fire broke out on Saturday and is being fueled by strong winds. Officials say it was human-caused.
1: Most competitive surfers have only one concern, catching the perfect wave. But one 17-year-old from Chile has a much bigger challenge. For her whole life, Clara Favre has lived in the shadow of cancer.
2: I was diagnosed with neuroblastoma cancer as a baby. They believed that I was not going to achieve anything, that I was not going to continue living. But here I am, competing and surfing.
1: Clara's goal is to win a title at a major competition, but her health problems have resurfaced at the ALAS Global Tour in El Salvador, one of South America's biggest surfing tournaments.
3: And there goes Clara Favre on the wave. Oh no, she doesn't manage to complete it.
1: Just months earlier, doctors had discovered multiple tumours in her leg. They were benign, but the operation kept her out of the water.
2: I'm a bit disappointed with my last result. My training has been difficult, since lately I could not train so hard because of my health.
1: Can Clara hold off cancer and its complications long enough to reach the podium at a surfing competition? Home in Reñaca, Chile, Clara is never far from the Pacific Ocean.
2: For me, surfing means everything. When I'm feeling down, I go into the sea and relax and enjoy myself. For me, it's a way of celebrating life. Every moment I'm on the wave, when I'm surfing, even if it's just for 10 seconds, I'm full of emotion, forgetting everything, feeling only the sea, listening to the waves and the seagulls.
1: Surfing is what has helped Clara overcome one challenge after another.
2: I've been through a lot of things besides cancer. I've gotten sick again and again, and I've had surgeries. I'm someone who's been through everything.
1: Just before her second birthday, Clara was diagnosed with neuroblastoma, one of the deadliest childhood cancers. Her parents were told to prepare for the worst.
2: I've spoken with my parents about my illness. It was very difficult for them. They were told that they were going to lose their daughter, that there was no chance.
1: But multiple rounds of chemotherapy and an experimental bone marrow transplant prolonged her life beyond all expectations. Clara not only survived, but thrived. She embraced sports and fell in love with gymnastics. But her treatment left her bones fragile, and she suffered a devastating spinal injury.
2: I broke my spinal column, and they told me that I would never be able to practice sport again.
1: Once again, she defied the doctors. Six-year-old Clara tried surfing and fell in love with the waves.
2: They told me, you can surf once a week. I started 1, 2, 3, 4, 7 times. I didn't want to go back to the doctor, so he couldn't tell me to stop surfing. I ended up surfing every day, and then I started to travel and compete.
1: Clara improved her surfing with the help of coach Rodrigo Gallegos and his club Vinia Surfing, which helps vulnerable children discover the sport.
3: The first thing I noticed about her was that she was not afraid. She was never afraid to fall. It surprised me and also taught me that barriers in life are there to be overcome. You have to go through life without wanting to be treated differently. I believe that surfing is a very important medicine and therapy for everyone. Not only for her, but also for those who have a disease, a disability, and for all of us as a society.
1: Weeks after her setback in El Salvador, Clara is training for her next competition. But before she travels, she needs to go for an important medical evaluation. Clara's mother, Andrea, is driving her to an appointment with her doctor to check if her recent weakness is something to be worried about.
4: You have to explain absolutely everything to her, from the beginning and all the symptoms.
2: These last few days I've been a bit tired and I've been eating a lot.
1: Visits to the clinic Ciudad del Mar have become part of Clara's life. Constant checkups are needed to monitor the possible return of cancer and other complications. Today they're meeting with endocrinologist Dr. Daniela Navarrete. Andrea recounts her daughter's medical history.
4: She went through chemotherapy, 16 cycles of chemo plus chemicals. High-dose chemotherapy to destroy bone marrow. Ablation of a tumor in a left adrenal neuroblastoma.
5: Look, the phosphatases are also a little high. That indicates that the bone is suffering a little. Neuroblastoma is not a common cancer, but it does occur in some children. The problem is that although the tumor can be cured, unfortunately we see complications associated with the therapy. In Chile, the survival of neuroblastoma, which has metastasized, as present in Clara's case, is very low.
1: But Clara has surprised everyone with her resilience. Her doctor believes her secret medicine is surfing.
5: A child who has survived so much should probably try to avoid this type of sport, which we know is very demanding, which increases the risk of falling, of fracturing something. But we can see that she is happy and that her health indices have improved. They probably would not have improved. But what she is doing is making her happy, and many of her indices that were low have improved.
1: Her doctors have given her encouraging news. She's been given the all clear to surf. Although her cancer could one day return, Clara feels ready to confront it.
2: I'm not afraid of cancer or that it will come back. I know that if it returns, I'm going to beat it. I've already beaten it once before.
1: After the medical checkup, Clara feels empowered for her next competition. She gains encouragement from her friends, who

0: visit before she travels.
1: What for my medical?
2: We went to the doctor and everything, and they said I was fine.
3: My dear friend, I truly wish you all the best. You know I'll always be here for you. I'll be watching you from afar and I'll call you all the time, constantly on video calls. I hope everything goes really well for you, that you feel confident in yourself. You are capable of achieving anything. I'm sure you'll get one of those podium positions you want so badly.
2: Thank you, my love.
3: I know you'll do amazing.
2: You're so sweet. You're going to make me cry.
0: Arica in northern Chile, where arid desert meets world-class waves. Clara and her family have travelled here for her biggest competitions so far.
2: I think I'm quite calm. I'm not stressed anymore.
0: She's entered the Latin Girl tournament, which draws 150 female surfers from across the continent. This break is considered one of the best surfing spots in South America, but it's also dangerous as the huge waves crash onto exposed rocks.
2: I've prepared for this. I'm entering a new category, longboard surfing, which I've never done before.
0: But on the first day, Clara is almost wiped out. She struggles to catch a wave and is battered against the rocks. Despite her injuries, she does well enough to advance to the next round. It takes a pep talk from her mother to remind Clara of her progress.
4: Clara, relax. We are already in the final. You've done super well so far.
5: How did it go?
2: Great. All the way to the final.
0: Like all her setbacks, this one only makes her more determined to succeed. Her father and mother watch on, concerned and excited as she returns to the water. Clara has just 20 minutes to impress the judges. But 15 minutes pass and she still hasn't been able to catch a wave. Finally, the ocean gives her a chance to shine.
4: I'm really happy because it's an important result and I think Clara deserves it.
2: I would have liked to have been able to catch a bigger wave and surf for longer. But anyway, I still enjoyed it. I'm content and I am happy that I reached the final.
0: Clara comes third in the longboard category, finally achieving her goal of winning a podium place.
6: Today we are going to celebrate the effort, dedication, perseverance, patience and desire to continue winning more and more from life every day. Today, Clara is with us.
2: I decided that my life would be different, and I think that I'm very proud of that, and that every time I want something and I set out to do something, I do it and I end up achieving it. My dream today is hopefully to make it to the Olympics and surf incredibly, and that others can see my passion for surfing and what I like about it.
0: Surfing is what gives Clara motivation to continue, despite knowing that cancer could return at any moment.
2: When I enter the sea with my surfboard, I forget everything. I feel like I'm in another galaxy. I feel an enormous happiness. I believe you have to take advantage of your life because you don't know when it can go away, when everything can change and turn upside down. Life is a literal sea. Everything can change in a second. I believe it helps you to realize that you should always try to make the most of everything in your life because life is magnificent.
0: She could have only years left. But Clara plans to spend every possible moment surfing each wave as if it were her last.

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0: Comedy club in Palestine wants to unite people, overcoming the borders they face every day with laughter.
3: It's about humanity. We share the same issues. Yeah. Let's cry a little bit.
0: Their journey takes them all the way to London. And then comes the horrific Hamas attack.
4: We feel very complicated. But we must go and make a comedy show.
0: Humor during a state of emergency. Palestine Comedy Club starts September 4th on DW.
5: 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We have paradise right here on our doorstep.
6: I think everyone enjoys being in the mountains, but it's definitely a tightrope walk between beauty and danger.
7: Visibility is 5 meters. It's raining.
8: Hello! Hello!
6: There's no response. We're not sure what to do.
7: The mountain isn't a toy or a gym. People tend to forget that.
9: Watch out for the rock. On the mountain, you can't just say, I'm done now, I'm leaving. You have to get back down first, somehow. Slowly.
6: The mountain is always the boss and it won't forgive your mistakes.
7: 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We're searching for a missing person. If the weather turns, you can't win on a mountain like this. 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
9: Anything can happen. 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
7: We're on duty 24/7, 365 days a year.
6: When the pager goes off, we're on our way. If the helicopter can't take off, we're the only ones left. In this terrain, if we can't make it, then no one else will either.
9: The call came in at 12:20 p.m. We learned from the dispatch center that someone had fallen. The initial report said it was over 50 meters. In the Schönfeldgraben Gully, the path is difficult and steep. It's not secured. If you fall there, it's unlikely you wouldn't get hurt. I tried calling him back since I have his phone number. Then we would have had a better idea of what was going on at the scene, but there's no answer.
7: My name is Franz Vogel. I live in Ramsau, Germany, and have been with the Ramsau Mountain Rescue Service since 2018. Ever since I was little, I always watched them in action. And I was always fascinated by the camaraderie and the work these people do. It's exciting, of course. The rescue missions are exciting. No two missions are alike. It's really something special.

The helicopter had already received the coordinates from our rescue dispatch center. It was on its way to our mountain rescue station, had already gotten close to the scene and saw, yeah, okay, we can land there. Let's get the mountain rescue team in now and then we'll take a closer look.

0: If the incident location isn't clear yet, or if the report isn't clear about what's actually going on, then we have to rely on getting more information. Because we respond as soon as the alarm goes off and don't wait until we have all the information.
1: But we've been able to narrow it down pretty well. It's over there in the Schönfeldgraben Gully. So the descent is there along this line, and over there, roughly at the crossing, is where he fell.
0: Things go through your mind as you approach the scene. 40 meters is high, and you almost have to assume he didn't survive.

0: How old are you?
1: 44.
0: How about here? Does that hurt?
1: No, it feels more like it's bruised. I've never broken anything before, but it doesn't feel like anything's broken.
0: You two aren't together? You weren't out together?
2: Yes, we were out together.
0: Why did he fall?
2: I think he slipped.
0: He was lying in a dry riverbed, on some rocks. It was about 30 to 40 meters down. When you see him lying there in a pool of blood, you expect the worst.
2: It's possible, Benjamin, that you might feel a little lightheaded. Kind of like when you've had too many drinks, okay? But the pain should start to ease up.
3: Okay. Yeah?
2: Benjamin, let me know when you start noticing it, okay?
1: Yes.
2: Are you feeling anything yet? You were really lucky.
1: Yeah, I think so too.
2: Were you wearing a helmet?
1: No.
0: The patient was lucky. It looks like he has no serious injuries. When we arrived at the scene, we could see that the patient was responsive and could move a little. That put our minds at ease a bit right away. Where can we touch you? You'll have to grit your teeth a little anyway. His right side is hurting him quite a bit.

0: It doesn't really matter.
1: Quick and painless. Your pelvis, does that hurt?
0: No, just a little bit there on my stomach. But other than that, I'm okay.
1: Okay, then one, two, three. How's the pain now? Better, right?
0: Yeah.
1: You'll be feeling a little tired by now. Good. One, two, three.
2: Anfasst an, Grutze, fix! Schleicht euch!
3: Da haben wir nur ein paar Sekunden gehabt, dass wir den Patienten schützen.
1: We only had a few seconds to protect the patient and ourselves too. In that unfortunate incident, it was hikers who triggered it. They just couldn't resist looking down. They strayed a little off the trail and set off the rockfall. That's no laughing matter.

0: He was so lucky. Crazy. If he'd hit his head on something, on a rock or something. He's lucky to be alive. Unbelievable. Did he go head over heels? But he wasn't wearing a helmet, was he? And who called for help?
1: There were two other people there. They came down, and one of them called for help because we didn't have cell service.

0: The patient was very lucky in this incident, despite the high fall.
1: It's actually like winning the lottery. To come through something like that unscathed, just to survive, is a stroke of luck.
0: Based on how things looked at first, we had expected to see some serious injuries.
1: Some people die because they land badly from a height of 1 meter.
0: Yeah, you could say he had a couple of guardian angels. Yes, thanks, Martin Mann. Have a chill day and see you soon.

0: bin der Josef. Ich bin
1: I've been with the Mountain Rescue Service for 9 years. I'm from Ramsau, and luckily I work in Ramsau too. I work right across the street, which is of course ideal. I can leave work and get to the scene very quickly. I originally joined the Mountain Rescue Service because I'm a passionate mountaineer myself, and even if you're experienced, you're never immune to something happening. And then you're happy when someone is there to help. And this way, I can help others too.

0: Yes, hello, this is Josef from the Ramsau Mountain Rescue Service. Did you just call for help? The initial dispatch report is always the first thing we receive. The cell phone rings, the initial report already says something like a friend has contacted us and that she's in contact with the patient in question via WhatsApp. Ah, so you're at home, okay, and you're in contact with him via WhatsApp. It can be a bit vague at first. You don't really know what's going on yet, because if she's in contact with him but isn't there in person, and he isn't answering his cell phone, or you can't reach him, then you have to figure out what's really going on so you can get as much information as possible. Okay, what did you say earlier about the Blaues Glacier? What was he planning to do there? The phone call with his girlfriend turned out to be very informative. She confirmed that he'd been sending WhatsApp messages and needed help. And after the call, I was also able to narrow down the rough location. And based on the starting point at the Pfeifenbacher Bridge and the fact that he was at the Blaues Hütte and had crampons with him, I was actually able to narrow down the route he planned to take pretty precisely. The Hochkalter is about 2,600 meters high, Ramsau is at 600 meters, so the elevation gain from the valley to the summit is just under 2,000 meters. The elevation gain you have to cover there is quite significant. And he's on the glacier, right? In that case, it wasn't until I received that call that I was really sure the person was in our service area and needed help. Ramsau 7 Dispatch Center requesting a helicopter. The Hochkalter is listed as a 5-hour hike from the valley. That means 5 hours of pure walking time for an averagely fit mountaineer. Of course, there are some who can do it much faster, and there are plenty who take much longer. It depends on the individual. Did Raphael check in?
1: Am Funk oder was?
0: Copy that.
2: The sky is clear all the way up. The summit of the Hochkalter is shrouded in clouds, but otherwise you can see in every direction. I looked through my binoculars and didn't spot anything. I'm going to get ready now, so I'll be on standby if you need me.
0: So Raphael just checked in. He's the owner of the Blaues Hütte. He's also a member of our mountain rescue team. Like the rest of us, he gets the dispatch notification and of course immediately realizes, okay, this is an incident in his area. Yeah, that works. Get yourself ready and let us know when you're at the landing site.
2: All right.
0: At the same time, though, more air rescuers have arrived at our station and they're also getting ready to fly, so there's some backup. We weren't sure whether the first flight would work or if we'd need more people. Of course, it's ideal to have Raphael on site because he knows the mountain like no one else. He practically grew up at the Blaues Hütte. That's obviously very, very valuable, especially since he's a trained mountain guide. It really doesn't get any better than that.
2: So the Blaues Hütte, with me as a member of the Mountain Rescue Service, can be considered a sort of branch office. Especially when a serious rescue operation or a serious accident happens here, time is of the essence, and that's when it really helps to be on the scene quickly. I'm Raphael Hang, and I was born and raised in Ramsau. As a kid, you realize that your dad is with the Mountain Rescue Service, and then you think to yourself, when I get older, I'll join too and do the same job.
0: This could get really interesting. Raphael Hang says the glacier is still clear, but the summit of the Hochkalter is shrouded in fog.

0: Does Raphael have any belay gear with him? Did you bring a drill, Lucas?
1: I did.
0: A drill?
1: And I have quick drill pitons.
0: Raphael was going to take the helicopter to locate the scene. He wanted to see where it was and then, ideally, pick up the patient right away and fly straight down to the valley. That was the plan.

People used to access the Blaueis Glacier quite often, so there were a lot of difficult missions there. The most difficult one I can remember was the one where Peter Hildebrand, the former head of operations for the Ramsau Mountain Rescue Service, lost his life. I think I was about 14 at the time, and I went with my father, who was still working with the Mountain Rescue Service at the time, to about halfway up the Blaueis Glacier, carrying some gear. All I remember is that in the end, they had to call the Berchtesgaden Mountain Rescue Service as backup, because the operation had gotten out of hand. Peter fell in thick, foggy conditions, and since I knew my way around up there pretty well, even as a kid, I went up with the neighboring rescue team, and I kind of showed them the way.

0: Berg ist kein Spielzeug und auch
1: The mountain isn't a toy, nor is it a gym. People tend to forget that. Things happen up there. Sometimes things that aren't so pleasant. And you should keep that in mind when you head up a mountain like that. That things can sometimes get a little out of hand.
2: I'm Lucas Wurm, I'm 37 years old and I work as a chimney sweep. I think I joined the Mountain Rescue Service in 2001. It's been a while. I'm an air rescuer and I'm part of the canyoning team, a specialized unit. I think there's a general mindset today, it's a modern one, that you can achieve anything you want. But that doesn't matter to the mountain, or rather the mountain doesn't care. There are situations where, no matter how strong-willed you are, external circumstances won't let you do what you want.
3: Okay, got it.

0: Maybe you could let two air rescuers know that we're bringing up more manpower since the weather's getting worse and worse.
1: Two air rescuers are ready to go. Should they bring any additional equipment?
0: I have a drill, three bolts and a 30-meter rope. Yeah, the clouds make things really unpredictable. I mean, clouds aren't a big deal right now, except for the helicopter, because it means the helicopter can't get to where it would have gone before. If we can reach the person by air, then someone can do it. Raphael Hang could have handled that on his own. But now we know that the fog line is dropping, and it's likely we'll have to get there by land, which will take longer.

0: Yes.
1: Hello.
2: Are you looking for someone?
1: Yes.
3: You aren't by any chance the ones we're

0: looking for?
1: Are you looking for a person on their own?
0: Did you see anything?
1: In the glass here, if you look down in the top left corner.
0: So on the rock or still on the ice?
1: On the ice. He was already way up in that corner where the gap between the snow and the rock is.
0: When was that?
1: About an hour and a half ago.
2: Okay.
1: At the very top of the glass here, right on the edge.
0: All right, then let's take a look. Ramsau 7 to 7-3.
1: Ramsau 7, listening.
0: So I'm descending from the Hochkalter to the saddle. Visibility is 5 meters. It's raining. There were 3 eyewitnesses at the Hochkalter. They noticed a person right at the edge crevasse about 1 to 1.5 hours ago, who had been there for ages. That's probably the person we're looking for, and I'm heading toward him now.
3: He's now descending from the summit of the Hochkalter into the glacier's saddle. That section isn't secured. He's lucky he knows the area well, but on the descent in bad weather, I wouldn't be so sure. I mean, I wouldn't be sure that I could find the right path right away. Yeah, and it's not a good idea to slip there. You just fall. I don't know how many hundred meters.

We got off below the break in the Blau Ice Glacier and are climbing up to Raphael. It's that slope over there. We got off our skis at this rocky break in the glacier and then made our way onto the upper glacier field. It gets as steep as 50 degrees further up. It's an easy run on skis.

0: Two more of our rescue team members are on their way. They got off at a different location. They're below the Blaueis Glacier where they were dropped off, and they're now making their way up. Ideally, they'll all meet up there. Then we'll have three mountain rescuers on site for one patient. As it stands now, the helicopter can't fly any higher. That means the mountain rescuers and the person we're searching for will still have to descend on foot.
1: So, Alex,
2: I'm going to throw you a rope now, and you'll use it to secure yourself, okay?
0: He's being secured right now by our rescue team. He's apparently at the end of the glacier, at the edge crevasse. There's always a small crevasse between the glacier and the rock face above it. It's called the edge crevasse, and that's where he is right now.
3: Hi there. Hello. Are you cold? Do you have gloves? No gloves with you?
2: Lukas? I'll be right there anyway. I'll stay over here on this side. I threw him a rope. I'll stay here on the rock side, and you come from the ice side.
3: Just stay right there. I'll take care of the rest.
0: Will we go up?
3: No, we're going down.
0: Okay. With the rope?
3: Yes, with the rope. Fresh off the production line. He was hypothermic. His face was blue, his hands were cold. He was huddled there in a 30 by 30 centimeter space. He was digging into the snow with his bare hands and didn't even dare to take off his backpack to put on some extra clothes. So he was just sitting there in a sweat-soaked t-shirt. How long have you been standing here?
0: 3.5 hours.
3: 3.5? So I'm going to connect us up now.
0: Okay, will you lower me down then?
3: I'll lower you. We'll rappel down together.
0: This is really embarrassing.
3: Don't think about that for now. Let's focus on getting down. You can feel embarrassed later. But you really don't need to. I can tell you that right now. I've been in situations where I got stuck too.
2: You should never underestimate a crevasse like that. It's often a black hole, and you really don't want to know how deep it is. And as far as the width, it's often a bit tricky too. If it's just a meter or so, then you can jump across it somehow. But at the Blaueis Glacier, it was 5-6 meters wide. And you couldn't reach the other side by jumping. So he was also quite lucky. A few meters further to the left, that ice surface would have been thinner. You have to be careful there, because with a crevasse like that at the edge, more ice can melt away, and then it's hollowed out underneath, which you can't see from above, and then you might break through.
3: Okay, it's secure now. All right, let's climb down. Everything okay? Have you ever rappelled before?
0: Yeah, I'm a climber too.
3: Then you know how it works. It'll be fine. Careful. Let's make sure we're heading. No, that's fine. The direction's right. Just straight down, not too far to the left.
2: Yes, especially in the upper section of the Blaueis Glacier. There's a major risk of slipping or tripping. You could slide down the steep snow or ice field all the way to that central barrier, that rock belt, and seriously injure yourself there, just like what happened to Peter Hildebrand back then.
3: What do you think?
0: Yeah, steep.
3: Do you think we can make it?
0: What?
3: Is it doable? Can we go down there?
0: I don't know.

0: chest of metal.
1: Take a look.
0: You couldn't?
2: Do you have a second ice axe?
1: No, unfortunately not.
2: I'm feeling a little shaky right now.
1: Then just stay right there. From my own experience, I'd say it's easier to climb up than to descend the same terrain. So if you're going on mountain hikes alone, where you don't have any gear for rappelling or anything like that, then you really should think carefully about whether you'll be able to climb back down that spot. I think that's exactly what he overlooked that day. But as I said, it was a good thing he didn't try to descend. You can sit on your backpack.
2: And then slide down?
1: No, just sit on it. The backpack will protect you against the cold ground. Then you can sit there for a bit. You're strapped in here.
2: Yeah, it's fine right now. I'm just stretching a bit.
1: Good. Move around. Circle your arms.
2: That was quite an action-packed mission. I wouldn't have thought so. Just goes to show, when the helicopter can't get up there...
3: Best
1: to stay below it.

0: halt dann eher, ich schätze mal, 2,5 Stunden oder so dauert.
1: I'd say it took us about 2.5 hours or so to get through the roughest part. The good thing was that the further down we went and the rockier it got, the better he was able to work with me. So you could tell that he was warming up again and that the terrain suited him better. And by the end he was walking completely normally. That was good for us.
0: Das war gut für uns.

0: Yeah, servus, grüßte dich.
1: Yeah, hi, this is Josef again. They're on their way down right now, so I think they'll be at the station within the next quarter of an hour. Feel free to stop by.

0: Hi.
1: Hi, I'm Yusuf. We spoke on the phone. Hi.
0: Hi. I'm probably way too early.
1: No, no, not at all. The first ones are just arriving. I don't know when the others will get here.
2: Gone.
1: Yeah, well, everything went well.
0: Yes, thank goodness. He actually said, well, he was able to text me, but he couldn't reach anyone. He couldn't call anyone. I couldn't call him. It was all a bit...
1: Did you try a WhatsApp call?
0: No, actually not. Because every time I sent a message, it didn't go through. And then I couldn't... Ah. Hello. Oh.

0: He was actually a good climber. You could tell that on the way down. He was moving well. This wasn't his first time doing this.
1: Wenn wir dann herunten waren, hat das schon nochmal rekapituliert, dass er.
2: When we got back down, he told us again, he'd simply gone too far.
1: An diesem Tag hat schon.
2: And he doesn't normally do that. But on that particular day, he did. And he was also aware that if he'd tried to descend, it might have ended badly.
1: Eventuell schlecht ausgehen können.
2: Ja.
1: Genau.
3: That's a crucial point for us. In the vast majority of cases during a mission like this, we fly up. Then someone goes down, gives you a harness, back up in the helicopter, and off we go. It's a 10-minute job, and then it's done. Today it took so long because we couldn't fly. Conditions were also getting worse and worse. The fog was coming down lower and lower.
0: Yeah, that was bad timing.
2: If you find yourself in a situation you can't get out of on your own on the mountain, or if it's becoming clear that things could go badly if you try, the most sensible thing to do is definitely to stay put and call emergency services. People often call emergency services for reasons that aren't that urgent, so you shouldn't hesitate to do so when you're on the mountain. So was this a difficult mission for you guys? Because of the weather conditions?
3: Yes, it was definitely an unusual one.
0: I'm glad you're doing well.
3: Cheers to you being alive.
0: Yep, I'm learning. Thank you very much.
4: Have a nice evening, everyone, and enjoy your meal.
3: Same to you.
0: Servus, vielen Dank. Hi. Bye, everyone.
3: It'll be fine.
2: It'll all be over by the time you get married. That was a challenging but successful mission. That's what we're here for. We can definitely be proud that it worked out that way. I mean, as I said, there could have been 1,000 reasons why it wouldn't have gone so well. Yeah.

0: From Nigeria to Ethiopia and Kenya, there's no shortage of sun. Yet electricity is expensive, and often, it's just gone. Solar power could supply millions of homes across Africa and stop the constant power outages. So what's holding solar back?
1: Eco Africa. Next.
2: What the heck happened?
3: The pressure is relentless.
4: This is something that you feel directly in your lives.
2: Welcome to The Dip.
1: Your business podcast. Hands-on and straightforward.
3: Let's dip in.
2: Let's dip in.
5: Let's dip in.
3: Is Europe about to miss the next industrial revolution?
4: They don't like to talk about it.
3: Who builds wins.
2: The clock is now ticking.
1: The Dip. In 30 minutes.

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1: This is DW News, and these are our top stories. Iran's foreign minister has dismissed U.S. threats of fresh sanctions as a sign of desperation. U.S. Treasury Secretary Scott Bessent is due to hold a press conference on Monday and has threatened to impose, quote, the toughest sanctions in history. Tehran says the sanctions will fail and that Washington must engage respectfully to find a solution. At least 30 people have been killed in a landfill collapse in Guinea's capital, Conakry. Authorities say heavy rainfall triggered a landslide at the city's largest open-air waste dump, which buried nearby homes. Officials say the site had been designated for closure on Sunday and that local residents had been ordered to move. The U.S. Capitol, Washington, D.C., was transformed into a giant racetrack on Sunday for a Grand Prix as part of the United States' 250th anniversary celebrations. U.S. President Donald Trump, who commissioned the event with an executive order, was among the tens of thousands of spectators who turned out for the race. The extravaganza also included a flyover of military aircraft.
2: Welcome to our 500th show. 500 shows, thousands of ideas helping shape a better future. Now, we would have had some fireworks to mark the occasion, but as we know, they're not exactly sustainable. Instead, we've got a deep dive into a topic that is close to our hearts. It's an important Pan-African subject. What could it be? Okay, I'll tell you. It's solar energy.
3: More and more, Africa is turning to the sun in the race to find new ways to meet the energy demands of today. But turning that potential into actual progress is not always easy. We'll visit three countries to see how they're navigating the opportunities, challenges, and choices shaping the future of solar energy on the continent. And we start right here in Nigeria.
4: It happens almost every day. Just as he sits down to work, the power goes out. He asked to remain anonymous, fearing problems with his landlord.
5: Some period, straight 3 days, no light at all. 1 week, no light at all. So in the middle of the night, you hear the children crying because they are sweating.
4: Nigeria's unreliable power supply affects millions of people. Diesel generators are expensive, so why not simply switch to solar? This Lagos resident was tired of the constant power cuts, so he decided to generate his own electricity.
5: So I just got solar panels, they're outside, and only for me to just courtesy to inform my landlord that I have solar panels, I want to install them. And he said he doesn't allow that in his house.
4: Because as solar installations spread, concerns about safety are growing too. Fearing fires like this, many landlords in Nigeria are reluctant to allow solar installations on their properties. A series of videos circulating online have added to those fears. But why do some solar systems catch fire?
6: You know, what you are witnessing, that you see that fire, is most likely from a substandard panel. Look at this one, it's wiring. This is purely wiring and substandard products. You know, it's from, the fire is starting from the solar charge controller. Now, this one is from the panel.
4: According to experts, the problem is often not the solar technology itself. Many fires are caused by poor quality components, faulty wiring, and poor installation. Demand is growing faster than the number of certified technicians, and substandard equipment continues to flood the market. So, is solar failing to solve Africa's energy crisis? Let's go to the other side of the continent to look for answers. In southern Ethiopia, 552 farmers are harvesting fresh vegetables. The pumps bringing groundwater for the fields are powered by solar panels. A first in a country where 45% of the population still lacks access to electricity. Until now, farmers in Dore Bafano in southern Ethiopia mainly grew maize and sorghum. But thanks to this solar project, low-cost irrigation throughout the year means they can try new crops, an idea that appeals especially to young farmers, such as Daniel Milkis. The government built this solar system to supply power to farmers, who contribute modest service fees to help keep it running. Ethiopia relies heavily on low-cost hydropower from the Nile River, but that electricity mainly benefits people and businesses connected to the national grid. So how can the country reach its roughly 17 million smallholder farmers, who produce around 90% of Ethiopia's food? The government is now trying to diversify the country's energy supply. And it wants more of the solar industry to remain inside Ethiopia. Five major Asian manufacturers have agreed to build solar factories in the country.
7: It's a targeted operation. That is why they are currently operating in Ethiopia. Almost 80% of this total population currently lives in the rural part of the country. So reaching out the electricity to this rural community is time consuming as well as costly. So. The plan is to produce those solar cells and panels here in Ethiopia and create a community of off-grid society.
4: Local production could make solar cheaper, but cheaper technology does not always mean cheaper electricity, as our next talk shows. Most of Kenya's electricity comes from renewable sources led by geothermal power. Yet, its electricity is among Africa's most expensive. 1 kilowatt-hour costs around 20 euro cents, roughly 36 times the price in neighboring Ethiopia. Those high prices have created opportunities for a new generation of solar businesses. Kenyan startup SokoFresh provides solar-powered storage for farmers. Its cold rooms are essentially 6 meters containers with solar panels on top. Farmer Yvonne Anyonyi grows herbs for the European market. They have to arrive fresh, otherwise their value quickly drops.
8: The region where I'm operating, it's so hot. So there's a lot of sunshine. So, I mean, you, instead of letting it go to waste, why don't we harvest it and be able to come up with a lot of production?
4: She now grows more than 20 herbs, including thyme, mint and rosemary. Kenya loses up to 40% of its food between farm and plate, calling poor storage and transport are main reasons. SokoFresh now works with more than 20,000 farmers across Kenya, Madagascar, and the Seychelles. Kenya is becoming a big solar market and attracting some major industry players. Multinational Sun King has opened a factory producing devices like solar-powered TVs and lights and offers repairing services. One of its most popular products is an off-grid solar system that powers lights and charges devices in homes and small businesses. The company says it has sold 7.3 million solar kits in Kenya and ships around 200,000 solar-powered televisions each year. James Kimani is among those who embrace the technology. He left the national grid and has relied on solar ever since.
9: This is my sixth month without paying anything, and I have constant supply of solar lighting, natumia TV throughout, even in the cold weather, I'm still using daily, and I'm very comfortable with it, I'm very happy.
4: And it's not only households making the switch. Thika Cloth Mills, one of Kenya's oldest textile factories, is planning a major solar expansion that will cut its monthly electricity bill by over a third,

0: So our bill would have been like 12 million a month. Because of putting in the solar, we have managed to contain that bill to 8.5 million a month.
1: 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The installation was financed by REF Energy, a Nairobi company funding large-scale solar solutions.
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3: 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Then we'll carry out inspection and test.
1: But experts say enforcement remains weak. Poor data sharing, limited funding, and the continued use of uncertified electricians make it difficult to stop dangerous installations.
3: We are trying to do a public awareness to let people know that before you call an installer, that they have NEMSA certification, so that we can do a follow-up and get to the root of the issue. Solar is safe, but it now depends on how it is installed and how it is utilized.
1: But safe installation is only one part of the equation. As Nigeria's solar market grows, so will its waste. What happens when millions of panels, batteries, and other electronic components reach the end of their lives? Nigeria has strong demand for affordable electronics, but many components must still be imported. Quadloop is trying a different approach, turning electronic waste into solar lanterns. Old laptop batteries, wires, screws, and discarded screens get a second life instead of becoming an environmental hazard.
4: We source this battery as a waste product, then we now recharge it, then select those ones that are good to repurpose it for our own products. This one, we put it in a machine that will convert it into this particular shape. So this now serves as the cover for our own lamp. So at the end of the day, we have something like this.
1: Africa's solar boom is about more than generating electricity. From irrigation in Ethiopia to cooling crops in Kenya and recycling e-waste in Nigeria, Africa saw its fastest solar growth yet in 2025. But the next phase will depend on more than sunshine. Quality equipment, trained technicians, affordable finance, and proper recycling will determine whether this boom can last. But with those elements in place, solar could help build a cleaner and more resilient energy future.
5: Now for something else you can do with sunshine. You can bake bread. But baking is one of humanity's oldest skills. But in Lesotho, one man is doing it in ways that look more science fiction than Stone Age. And best of all, he can keep his business running even if there's a power failure.
6: Karobo Motsumai is creating something truly special: bread baked entirely with the power of the sun. It's not made with a regular oven, not even solar panels. Instead, he uses this curved mirror. It's a solar parabolic cooker. the mirror bundles the sun's heat and reflects it on an iron tube which absorbs it. Inside the solar cooker's tube, temperatures can go as high as 400 degrees Celsius. The mirror needs to be adjusted frequently to follow the sun. And if it's done correctly, the cooker is very efficient. On a sunny day, Karobo bakes over 20 loaves of bread. He also uses a solar oven to cook things. A simple insulated box with a mirror directing sunlight and trapping heat inside, producing temperatures of around 150 degrees. Lesotho is blessed with over 300 days of sunshine a year. And in poor weather, Karobo can still use his stove indoors. During his training and studies, the innovative baker specialized in food science and solar technology, skills he now brings together in a unique way.
7: I love cooking, that's the first thing. And the other thing why I choose solar is because now the world is shifting to the power of solar technology, because I wanted to take part and contribute in helping the world to shift to renewable energy.
6: Around the world, up to 2.3 billion people still lack access to modern or clean cooking options and rely on wood, kerosene or coal as cooking fuels. But firewood and charcoal can accelerate deforestation, and when they are burned, they release soot, CO2 and other greenhouse gases, which contribute to global warming. And there's a huge health risk too. The WHO estimates that 3 to 4 million people die prematurely each year from the effects of air pollution from indoor cooking. The Walker Solar Bakery has been running since 2023 and business is thriving. Just 2 years after opening, Karobo Motsumai won Lesotho's Young Entrepreneur of the Year award.
7: I wanted to make something for myself and I was passionate about starting the business. That's why I started Solar Bakery. I didn't have enough capital to start a bakery. So I used my skills to make this kind of machines to make my bakery work and again to come up with a different way of doing business.
6: Over 40% of the population of Lesotho are aged 15 to 35. And according to the World Bank, 1 in 4 are unemployed. Now Karobo has started training others to become solar bakers too, his bid to help reduce the country's unemployment levels. Karobo Matsumai's solar bakery not only creates new jobs, it shows how a simple technology can cut emissions, save money, and reduce toxic air pollution without the end product losing any of its much-treasured flavour.
8: From one inventor to another, we are heading to Tanzania for the next report. Masoud Kimpanya has made a huge name for himself in the country and beyond with his political cartoons and journalism. Now he has decided to do his bit towards fixing traffic pollution in his country with another handmade project.
9: This is Tanzania's first hand-built and domestically designed electric vehicle. Tired of soaring fuel prices and worsening air pollution, political cartoonist Masoud Kimpanya decided to act. 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Masoud Kimpanya spent 11 months engineering and hand-building a compact electric pickup truck in a small workshop. 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Most components are locally sourced, though the batteries and motors are imported from China.
10: Mwanzo nilikuwa natumia lisi kwa siku kuweka petroli zaidi ya 50 kwa sababu biashara yangu ni ya kutembeza, ya kufanya delivery. Lakini kwa gari ya kuchaji na maana kwa siku naweza kutumia yani maybe shilingi 7,000.
9: The range of the car is up to 160 kilometers with a fully charged battery. And the inventor says this home-designed truck is much cheaper than buying a comparable imported EV. There are over 5,000 electric vehicles like this three-wheeler on Tanzania's roads. That's the highest in East Africa. But there's still no public charging network. Most owners rely on standard home sockets, a challenge in a country where scheduled outages of power for maintenance still occur. Masoud Kipanya is working on new designs. His next model is already

0: already under construction, and others keep coming in. There's even interest from Kenyan President William Ruto and the Kingdom of Eswatini. But the inventor has a bigger goal: make EVs accessible to everyone.
1: Wao wanataka kuangalia wanakwenda kuokoa nini kiuchumi. Umeelewa? Kwa sisi lengo lao tunalitimiza, lakini wakati huo tunalitimiza lengo la kampeni kubwa ya kidunia.
2: You might be surprised to hear how this guy here is helping out the water over there. Now, it is stopping riverbanks from eroding, improving water quality, and providing shade that keeps marine life healthy. And that's not even all, because protecting water often starts on land. We travel to Burundi next to see how communities are working to restore and protect these vital ecosystems.
0: For the fishermen of Lake Nakitamo, heading out onto the water every day is a worthwhile experience again. 20 years ago, fish stocks had dwindled to critically low levels, but are now gradually recovering. But what had happened? Why had the fish disappeared in the first place? 20 years ago, Lake Nagitamo was on the verge of drying up completely, just like nearby Lake Gakamirinda. Together, they form part of a vast wetland on the Burundi-Rwanda border, comprising 8 lakes in total and an array of swamps. But overfishing, deforestation, and other human activity had led to a decline in biodiversity here. The Sitatunga antelope is now under threat, as is the hippopotamus. Burundi is working to protect this fragile ecosystem, because once one lake starts to dry up, its neighbors will also be in danger.
3: The lake is also interconnected. When the lake Gakamirinda connaissait un problème d'assèchement, on s'attendait à ce que les autres lacs tout autour aussi connaissent le même problème, mais oui, on est intervenu rapidement. Pour le moment, le lac s'est établi.
0: The area taking in the lakes is home to around 45,000 people whose livelihoods depend on both fishing and farming. Their fields used to extend right up to the water. Until 20 or so years ago, they would divert water directly to irrigate their fields during dry spells, effectively draining the lakes. Glorious Mukamwiza was among the farmers who used to grow crops on the shores of Lake Nagitamo. She now farms higher up on Gikoma Hill. During the current dry season, she's left her fields to help plant trees on the edge of Lake Gakamirinda. It's part of a program run by the NGO Enades Formation Burundi to help restore and protect the lakes. According to the NGO, over 640,000 trees have been planted by the two lakes since 2005, belonging to one particular tropical species. Its scientific name is a bit complicated: Eschinomine elafroxylon. But in Burundi, it is known as Umirera. The saplings are actually cuttings from the tree's branches.
4: Uyumurera uyu, uyumurera. Nibwo buzima bw'izofi kuko niho zibyarira none mu gihe maternité twozikuraho abavyeyi mumva bo kwarama none ntimumva ko nifi maternité yazo ari hajya muri munsi hujya murera.
0: The aim is to replicate the success seen here with other lakes like Lake Rewu, the largest of the 8 protected lakes. The island of Ruyoka is next stop for the NGO. People settled here over 40 years ago, long before the lake became a protected area. Today, around 50 families live on the island, and that number is growing. In an effort to preserve the lake's ecosystem, in 2010, the environmental authorities offered residents fields on the mainland, but just 5 years later, they came back.
5: uwo mugambi twarawakiriye ariko ntiwatunezereye mbega mutegetse umuntu yo gukuraho wabaye akagushira kugwangara ukikorera inkono nisapfuriye n'imisambi ugashira abantu imbere ubangarana utamenye uyirikura bajana mbega byonjohera.
0: Leaving their homes and fertile land for an uncertain future is a heavy price to pay. But there is another way. Around two smaller lakes, the NGO is helping farmers protect those ecosystems without abandoning their livelihoods.
6: Ziriko na karimbi kacu na Nadez Pharmacy yo Burundi mu ntumbero z'ukwereka umwe n'igihugu na leta higarukiriza.
0: Some farmers like Bernard Witonse took up the option of being assigned livestock as well. He's also been given training on how to make compost from crop residues and animal manure, which he uses as fertilizer and to keep the soil moist during the dry season. Residents say the changes have improved their livelihoods and helped nature recover too.
7: Icyo gihe twararoba tukabura urufi kuko icya mbere ntaho zagira zinyegeza cyangwa zibyarira bo hama rero mugabo zirafise aho zibyarira intero urabibona zirafise urabona ko zifise n'ibyo z'inyoni ziratamase urebye hirya no hino aho kumirira urabona ko hari inyoni rero uyu munsi zirafise aho zibyarira.
0: The progress made has prompted Burundi to seek UNESCO World Heritage status for the lake region, with high hopes that international recognition will attract greater support for its conservation efforts.
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5: Radical transparency. 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Julian Assange revolutionized the information age.
6: He was willing to breach new frontiers.
5: WikiLeaks made him a global sensation and the most famous fugitive on the planet. Julian Assange.
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0: Each step. 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Each peak drives you onward. Across the world, people are surpassing their limits and writing their own success stories. Life driven by sport. Sports Life, this weekend on DW. A Tuesday morning in New York, not a cloud in the sky. A few minutes later, the world is different and has never been the same again. 25 years after 9/11.
1: The United States prior to this was very open, but I think 9/11 left us with the feeling that we were kind of an open target, and so everything tightened up.
2: Were we successful after spending a few trillion dollars on the war on terror? And who's winning?

0: The day that changed the world starts September 10th on DW.
1: German carmakers built their success in Europe and found a growth engine in China. But that model is breaking apart. In Europe, weak demand and high costs are piling on the pressure. Volkswagen alone is cutting 100,000 jobs globally and closing factories in Germany. Meanwhile, Germany's carmakers have seen a collapse in market share in China, once a cornerstone of their growth plans. They could go to the US. Mercedes and BMW are investing billions into ramping up their presence there. Is it time for German car companies to abandon China, even turn their focus away from Europe? Is it time for Germany to accept the industry's managed decline? Welcome to The Dip, your podcast for money, power, and consequences. I'm Daniel. And I'm happy to be joined now by Anna-Marie Baesden, who has led coverage of the automotive industry at research firm BMI since 2005, tracking where global car makers sell, build and invest. Anna-Marie, thank you very much for taking the time for us today. I want to ask you a kind of personal question first. So if you were to go out today and buy a brand new car, are you just automatically going to buy European, or are you now starting to look at China and Chinese vehicles?
2: It's a good question. We were actually recently considering a new car, and honestly, I don't think we would rule out Chinese brands. You know, we were recently at Goodwood Festival of Speed, a lot of Chinese presence there. They were unveiling some of their new models, and it's clear that they're bringing a lot of value for money. And so, yeah, I certainly wouldn't rule it out.
1: So let's get in kind of at the ground floor here and talk about the German car industry first and the difficulties that it's had. So can you lay out in simple terms, what is the state of the German car industry at the moment? That is, German brands as they operate globally.
2: Yeah, of course. They're facing so many different challenges, really. Here in Europe, you know, sales still haven't got back to pre-pandemic levels. And that means that apart from the financial impact of that, a lot of them are also facing overcapacity issues. We've seen Volkswagen talking about large numbers of redundancies and early retirements as much as possible to cut down their numbers, floated the idea of closures, although there was some pushback on that. So they're dealing with this overcapacity issue. And then you've got China, which is the biggest standalone market for a lot of these brands, where things have completely flipped for them in the last 10 years or so, where, you know, you would have a brand like Volkswagen that led the market with one of its local partners. And now its sales have pretty much halved since 2019. And now the Chinese brands are just dominating that market. And it's very difficult for any foreign brands, let alone German ones. So they're facing all of these issues. They're also, you know, the whole electrification push. A lot of them put billions of euros into this, and now it's not playing out as intended. So a lot of companies are revisiting those plans. So, you know, they're just dealing with so many things all at once.
1: And is there any sort of any light there, any positive, any upside for Volkswagen, BMW, Mercedes, all of these car companies at the moment? Do you see anywhere where they can cling on to some hope?
2: Well, certainly we saw in the earnings results that came out recently for the first half of the year and the second quarter, Europe actually proved to be a bright spot for them. And a lot of that, having just talked about electrification not playing out as expected, a lot of that did actually come from the electrified market. So you had pure battery electric vehicle sales were up by about 40% in Europe, plug-in hybrids up by around 22%. And they were really able to capitalize on that. So that was actually one of the bright spots. Whereas before, you know, China had been one of their big growth engines. So that proved to be positive. And, you know, while we're talking about electrification, even a market like the US, where federal tax breaks were withdrawn in September last year, hybrid demand has really been growing. And so for those car makers, and a lot of them are European, that already have hybrids in the portfolio, or they've changed their strategy to add more hybrids, they're in a really good position to take advantage of that. And we, again, in recent results, BMW saw its plug-in hybrid sales in the US rise by about 30% last year. So that's a real area of opportunity for them as well.
1: Yeah, and we'll dig into that a bit further as we go. Let's start with China then. What has been the big issue that German car makers have faced in China? Because for a while it was a cornerstone of their growth, and they seem to be doing fantastically well. And then something flipped, whether it was slowly or all of a sudden, it feels quite sudden. What went wrong for them in China?
2: I don't know if it's a case of what went wrong for them or what went right for the Chinese brands, right, in terms of they got a lot of support from the government. We hear this talked about a lot in Europe because now these Chinese brands are coming and taking a real foothold in Europe as well. But they had a lot of this government support across the whole supply chain. You know, if you look at EVs, for example, it's not just producing the cars. They also dominate a lot of the supply chain, right from the minerals and metals processing for the batteries. And so that as well, the fact that China has moved so quickly towards electric vehicles, that was a real push for them. And now, you know, understandably with a lot of brand loyalty from the Chinese consumers as well, and the incentives for buying Chinese brands, we've just seen these Chinese brands dominate. And now they're, you would have to say they're further advanced in terms of things like battery electric vehicles, software defined vehicles. And now it almost feels like that relationship's flipped, whereas, you know, when VW came in and was partnered with a local partner for knowledge sharing, it's almost going the other way now. We see European brands trying to learn from what those Chinese brands are doing. BMW's partnered with the likes of Huawei and to get more into the tech side and to develop that side. So there's really been a flip of who's learning about the market.
1: Yeah, it's a fascinating change. And I think we could think about China in two kinds of ways for these German companies. One is building in China for China, and the other is building in China for export to third markets. So if we just focus on the in China for China aspect of that, should they just essentially give up on that now? Is the race won and the Chinese firms have simply pulled ahead? Should they consider pulling out of the Chinese market altogether, these German companies?
2: I think that would be a real last resort for them, because even though, you know, I talked about how far VW sales have fallen, it's still their largest standalone market. It's still one of their big profit drivers. And I think because they've been there for so long and they've seen what the potential can be if they get it right, they don't necessarily want to lose that. And if anything, we're seeing them doubling down. So you talked about made in China for China. This is becoming a real strategy, focusing on localization and not just, you know, we're going to use more local supply chain and that kind of thing, but also we're making these models for the Chinese market, for the Chinese consumer. And really trying to implement what they've learned from seeing more of these local models. And so that really seems to underline the fact that they want to be there because it helps them learn more about the market and to try and see what can help them be more competitive. So I think it would be unlikely that we would see them just pull out altogether.
1: But a cynic would say that the market there is kind of stacked against them, and that we've seen the direction that it's going in now, and that China is helping its homegrown companies to do well. And they are doing well. It's not simply fakery. They are actually developing products which people want to buy at a high quality level. And that's the most important thing. That's why you said the German companies are now learning from the Chinese companies. But what do you think that their future prospects are in China if we look at the state of play and also just how involved the Chinese government is there at helping that homegrown talent?
2: It's certainly going to be a struggle, but I wouldn't say by any means they can't do it. I think Volkswagen's already seen relative success with one of its locally produce models. Audi's seen the same with its new sub-brand. You know, it released a whole new brand specific

0: particularly for China. So I think they are starting to make headway. Whether they can see the same kind of success as the Chinese brands and the same kind of success they saw before, that's maybe a different matter. Because also you have to look at what's going on in the market as a whole, which is sales are slowing down from the pace of growth we've seen previously in China. So that's something that's going to impact everyone. But there are signs that if they can, really tap into what is successful for the local brands, then there's certainly opportunities.
1: Okay, so perhaps some potential still to come in China for the German companies, or at least they've still got hope in it. But turning our attention to the US now, BMW has put $1.7 billion into a South Carolina expansion. Mercedes has announced $7 billion in the US that they're going to invest there by 2030. What does this tell you about the forces that are putting pressure on German car makers in terms of where they decide that they want to expand and build?
0: Yeah, there's certainly a big policy aspect to this. The US tariffs on imported vehicles have certainly made car makers have to stop and think about how they'll continue doing business with the US.
1: Can
0: And
1: can
0: for
1: I
0: the
1: just jump on
0: German,
1: that first? So are we saying that a big part of their US sales could be made up by sending cars from the EU that they made in the EU to the US, and now they're going to cut that or cut it more in favor of building in the US? Is that how that shakes out?
0: Well, we started looking at this when the tariffs were implemented. If you look at Porsche, it has smaller volumes than the others, so it may not necessarily be in their interests to start producing in the US. But certainly those brands that already do produce in the US, they're expanding those facilities or adding to them. And really, it's because those facilities in the US are not just for the US. Some of them are actually global export bases for certain models, particularly the big premium SUVs, which sell well in the US, but they also export them. So there is a business case there for investing in the US, but we would say maybe they've been nudged a little by the policy that's been put in place.
1: Okay, and is there something about the conditions in the US market itself which makes it more attractive, or certainly more attractive at the moment than the difficulties that they're having in the Chinese market?
0: Yes, and I think talking about the fact that they're building premium SUVs, there are always very different kinds of passenger markets. Whereas you had, well, particularly for the mass market manufacturers, the North America is very much light trucks and big SUVs. Whereas if you go 10 years ago back to in Europe, it's more hatchbacks, little city cars. If you were a European mass market brand producing those kinds of cars, they didn't sell as well in the US. But now we've seen this almost global consumer shift towards SUVs, and that has really helped because it means, as well as the premium cars that were already selling well for the likes of BMW and Mercedes, they've always been status symbols in the US. Now they can add these kind of bigger volume models as well, like the SUVs. So the product mix is a lot more favorable for them to be in the US as well at the moment.
1: That's interesting. And you and your team at BMI have done a lot of work looking into regionalization in car makers. And can you explain what it means when we just talk about regionalization and how it is shaping the future of the car industry?
0: Yeah, so this is when we talk about localization of the supply chain. Is that what you're referring to?
1: Yes.
0: Yeah. So what we've seen, and to be honest, this is not just around tariffs. There have been so many things over the last few years that have really sparked this. And I think if we go back to COVID as well, it became clear just how reliant a lot of car makers are on Asia and particularly on China. And because it was difficult, supply chains were really disrupted even when things started opening up again. And so it became clear that maybe the other big automotive markets, such as Europe, such as North America, needed more local supply chains. And so what we've seen, because as you said, we track investment into the manufacturing side of the industry region by region. And what we've seen is a lot more investment into the supply chain.

train into EV batteries. In some cases, you know, that's now been scaled back in North America, particularly where EV demand isn't what it was expected to be. But certainly we're seeing a lot more investment into localizing those supply chains.

0: building entirely a brand new set of supply chains and partnerships inside that new location?
1: It's certainly possible, because we see this a lot actually with South Korean brands. They've set up mostly in southern states in the US. And what we've seen is a little cluster of suppliers, again, the South Korean suppliers that they usually work with, setting up there with them. So it wouldn't be unheard of for that to happen, certainly.
0: And now, just kind of focusing in on Germany itself again. I mean, Germany produced a record 1.67 million electric cars last year, which is second only to China. So is the crisis at the moment being overstated, would you say?
1: I would say not necessarily, because yes, that is impressive. It's a record number of electric vehicles. But we're also at a point at the moment where demand can still absorb that kind of production. I think this is one of the concerns, is that will it start fading? I mean, I think we already saw EV sales starting to slow down a little in Europe before we had the US-Iran conflict, where fuel prices rose. We saw a lot more interest in electric vehicles. So there is that concern as to whether that's sustainable. And then there's also, as I, alluded to at the beginning, quite a bit of overcapacity in terms of, well, what about the vehicles that they're not producing anymore? There's still the capacity for those. And when, you look at the size of the job cuts that VW is talking about making, could be up to 100,000. So I think the concern is definitely real. But as we were saying, there are certainly some bright spots. It just depends on, I think we're kind of at a crossroads as to how this electrification journey is going to play out, and whether we can keep this going now, or whether it is going to be very cyclical, depending on things like geopolitical events.
0: So an uncertain trajectory. But when it comes to the difficulties that these car makers are facing in Germany, is it simply down to circumstances? We've seen, for example, high electricity prices, meaning that the cost of production is high in Germany.
1: Yeah.
0: Tough labor laws, all kinds of other things that the companies themselves have mentioned. Is it those circumstances, or is it more failure to plan, failure to take risks at the top levels, the executive levels of these companies, and therefore failing to get ahead of the competition?
1: I'd say a little bit of everything in that case. Certainly, I think we saw this with the Russia-Ukraine as well, when energy prices rose and competitiveness really started to take a hit. We started to see how this was going to play out. I don't know if the decision making necessarily has been too cautious, because, as I said, we saw companies putting billions of euros into developing EVs. Maybe it was a little behind the curve, though, when you look at the Chinese industry. And it's also, we hear so much about Chinese brands coming to Europe and the damage that's doing. But I think the reality is it's so difficult in terms of policy to compete with what the Chinese government's done, because you can have much more centralized, agile decision making in China, because it is so centralized government, whereas Germany, being part of the EU, it takes a lot longer for policy to come through. You have to have all of the member states in agreement. So there's also an element of that the policy that's supportive of these big decision investment decisions hasn't always been there for them.
0: And so what are the chances of a turnaround? Do you see that there are levers that the government can pull that will genuinely help the German car makers?
1: I would say there are limits to what the German government itself can do because of being an EU member state. And so a lot of the policy, the much bigger policy that will help, such as we saw after COVID, that's a good example of a lot of the supportive policy came at the EU level, because you can't subsidize national sectors as a member state. So we've seen things certainly from the national level, such as the new EV incentives that came in at the start of this year. They can do that to support the

0: the EV sales. And actually, from the EU level, we're starting to see some of these supportive measures come through, like the Industrial Accelerator Act, which is meant to really focus on localization, as we were talking about earlier, and the sort of made in Europe support for using more local supply chains.
1: Okay.
0: But I would say, again, that's very supportive for clean technologies. It doesn't necessarily cover the whole industry.
1: Yeah, and so is there some sort of intervention that seems possible? I mean, like on a practical level, not just a theoretical level, from Brussels, in order to, for example, put up tariffs to make it more difficult for China to bring models into the EU. I know, though, they're also setting up factories to actually make some of these Chinese models in the EU. In Hungary, for example, there's a lot of investment being put in there. So the difficulty, though, seems to be to get the member states of the EU to actually agree on a common position. So do you even foresee any sort of pushback coming from the EU in terms of putting up tariffs, for example?
0: Well, VW actually alluded to this in their recent earnings call, and it does seem like an easy win. In terms of adding additional support, the fact that the tariffs at the moment are on battery electric vehicles, on Chinese imported battery electric vehicles, those tariffs don't cover plug-in hybrids. And so as a result, you've now got Chinese brands accounting for around 30% of the plug-in hybrid market. Again, a segment which is doing very well in Europe at the moment because they're a little bit cheaper, not as much range anxiety. So, that's been great for the Chinese brands. So if you were to consider that, expanding the tariffs to other segments of the electric vehicle market, that could be, a low-hanging fruit in terms of something to do to support the local industry.
1: Yeah, you just have to get all of these member states to agree. That seems to be the big problem, the big issue there. But if they can, then that could be a massive lever that they can pull. So, kind of bringing this into land a little bit now. Do you okay? Just a spicy take. You can agree or disagree with it. Do German car companies need to be less German in order to survive? And that could mean, do they need to be more Chinese? Do they need to be more American, even, in order to move up the next rung of the ladder and be where they need to be in the near future?
0: It's a good question, and I think the what we were saying about China earlier, the fact that they're now learning from the Chinese brands how to be competitive in that market, it could be that they learn from each market. They learn what is in demand, how they can be competitive. So yeah, it could be a fact of just learning from each of the big markets that you're in. But I think there's also something important in having that identity. There's still a lot of store in German brands, and the quality and the history and everything that goes with a lot of those brands. So I think they need to maintain that, but maybe learn from the markets that they're in.
1: Okay, and the question that's been put out a lot by the German media recently is whether these companies will survive. And I think from our conversation, what you're saying is in the near term, there is absolutely potential if they can learn and adapt and grow and be in the markets where they have that growth potential. So if they do survive, are they going to look like very different companies in the next few years?
0: Absolutely. I think they'll need to, because the industry
1: That is
0: itself is
1: nice.
0: constantly evolving. Not just the vehicles switching to electrified and software defined and everything, but even the way they build them. We're seeing a lot more technology coming into the manufacturing side. So they'll certainly be very different companies, maybe even taking on different revenue streams as well to keep them going, because we're already seeing this. You're seeing some companies looking at should we partner with defense companies, and is there a route we can take to use some of that extra capacity that we've got? Just looking outside of the German companies for a second, Stellantis is producing models for its Chinese

0: Chinese partner in Europe. That is another way you can use some of that capacity and actually, you know, gain some advantage from the fact that Chinese brands want to be in Europe. So I think they will definitely be different companies just from the way they'll have to evolve really alongside the industry.
1: Yeah, well, and I guess one of the measures that we can put in place is whether they can tempt you to buy, instead of going to look for a Chinese model, maybe they can tempt you to buy a German model. But yeah, they've got to up their standards, perhaps. Anna-Marie, thank you very much for taking the time for us today. That was fantastic.
0: Thank you so much.
1: That's it for this week on The Dip. Thank you very much for listening. Don't forget to leave a comment or question. Any feedback is welcome wherever you're tuning in. And if you're not subscribed in the podcast app of your choice, just go ahead and do so. We are everywhere. Just look for The Dip. But until next time, thank you very much for watching The Dip.

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0: What happens to societies where women remain invisible? They lose ideas, power, a part of their future. 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We share their stories from the female point of view. Because perspectives matter. Together, we see.
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13: This is DW News and these are our top stories. Leaders from the so-called Coalition of the Willing have honoured Ukrainian soldiers killed fighting Russian aggression ahead of a meeting on Ukraine's defence. The European allies laid wreaths during a ceremony in Kyiv. Ukraine is marking 35 years of independence from the former Soviet Union, while pressing for critical air defence supplies as deadly Russian attacks continue. Thailand's Prime Minister has met with security chiefs after dozens of coordinated arson

0: attacks in southern provinces over the weekend. Suspected Muslim insurgents set fire to government buildings, shops and cars. Muslims and ethnic Malays have been fighting for greater autonomy in the region for decades. The fresh attacks coincide with government efforts to revive peace talks with separatists. Tens of thousands of people have been ordered to evacuate their homes in northwest Reno, Nevada, as a fast-moving wildfire spreads in dry conditions. Several people have been injured and homes destroyed as firefighters struggle to control it. The fire broke out on Saturday and is being fueled by strong winds. Officials say it was human-caused.
1: DW News on Instagram. For those in the know, follow us.
2: As the Democratic Republic of the Congo battles one of the world's worst outbreaks of Ebola, former patients have become the new faces of awareness campaigns. In a region where distrust of the response efforts remains strong, these survivors travel through neighborhoods, often on foot and without any resources, trying to convince communities to adopt life-saving practices. Their testimony, inspired by their own experiences, often inspire more trust than official messaging. We have this special report from North Kivu in the east of the country.
3: Hand washing and avoiding physical contact with visitors. It's a simple but effective way to stop the spread of Ebola. Giselle Mukotso is an Ebola survivor. Together with other survivors, she teaches Ebola awareness, and every session can mean a life saved.
4: We engage in awareness raising because we have lived through this ordeal. We know all the suffering endured by Ebola patients, and we are living proof that Ebola can be cured. There are already many rumors surrounding Ebola, but we are living witnesses. Our testimony is stronger because we're tangible proof of Ebola. We were infected, and then we recovered.
3: Sometimes the volunteers have to persuade people the disease even exists. That's not the case at this orphanage.
4: We have many children and many people come here. These children already know that they should not kiss people or shake their hands. I do not want Ebola here, because if just one child becomes infected, all these children will be affected by the virus, and we'll have to close this orphanage.
3: To reach a wider audience, the survivor volunteers are also using radio. On the show, Osei Kavunga answers listeners' questions and combats rumors. Since the resurgence of Ebola, he's been on the airwaves every week.
5: We want to see how we can expand our awareness efforts and reach everyone, because the disease is serious and people do not seem to be informed about it. It's spreading so rapidly. If we compare it to the 10th epidemic, it's difficult to understand.
3: The 10th outbreak was in 2018. That's when Dr. Maurice Mutsunga contracted Ebola. After recovering, he chose to return to the front line.
5: I can't abandon the patients. During this outbreak, I'm participating in epidemiological surveillance activities and in the search for suspected cases. Healthcare providers must comply with all preventative measures in order to avoid becoming infected. Not only to avoid being affected themselves, but also to avoid transmitting the disease from one sick person to another.
3: Another successful awareness class is over. Now it's on to the next one, armed with only their stories and their determination.
4: Our brothers and sisters continue to die because of ignorance. We walk through neighborhoods on foot under the blazing sun in order to dispel rumors and save our loved ones.
2: We're going to stay with Ebola for a moment with Greg Ram, Save the Children's country director in the DRC. We find him today in Bunia, in the country's east. Greg, glad you could join us. We just saw a report on Ebola survivors in Beni going door-to-door to fight the many rumors surrounding the disease and to convince neighbors to take basic precautions. From where you sit in Bunia, is that kind of grassroots trust-building outreach working faster than the regular messaging people get from the government?

0: for asking about survivors, because survivors are so important to the success of this response. In the first instance, they give people hope that if you have the symptoms of Ebola and if you get treatment and you go to a treatment center, there's a really good chance, you know, that with that support that you can survive. Now, the messages that survivors are giving and community outreach is really important, but it's all part of one plan that we're working, Save the Children, the UN agencies, other NGOs, the government. It's all part of one plan. And so there are messages that come out on television, radio, messages from Save the Children through the health centers that we support. But yes, going door to door in communities is part of that plan, and it makes a huge difference. Without that community engagement, we're unlikely to stop the spread of the disease.
1: You're in Eastern DRC, the epicenter of this outbreak. How would you describe the situation there right now?
0: Odd situation, because on one hand, I'm in Bunia, the provincial capital of Ituri, and life proceeds many ways as normal. It's not an earthquake where you see the visible pictures of the buildings collapse and the people in the rubble. This is, you know, thousands of people are dying, but they're dying in communities and in towns across the province, across now six provinces. And that's the message we have to get out. Even if you're not seeing on any given day, on any given street, the visible signs of this, it is real. And we need to stop the spread, because without that, thousands more people will die.
1: I want to make sure our viewers understand, it bears repeating, you're in Bunia, the capital of Ituri province. Now, Ituri alone accounts for over 4,400 cases spread across dozens of districts in a region where armed conflict has displaced masses of people. How much is insecurity itself driving the spread of Ebola? And are there areas your team simply cannot reach?
0: Well, the insecurity and the conflict here contributes to the vulnerability. Save the Children has been working in Ituri province for years, where there are over a million displaced people. Trying to prevent the spread of disease in the displacement camps adds to vulnerability. There are places that are not reachable because of insecurity. And when people are displaced, when people are struggling just for the basics, it's hard to do what you need to do to stop the spread of a disease like Ebola. So the fact that this is happening in a place with already weakened healthcare systems, where people are struggling for survival, makes it that much harder to get on top of this.
1: I want to be clear here again. You're in a conflict zone. The people who are getting infected largely are in a conflict zone. Do you believe that people are actually hearing the message that you're trying to put out?
0: Well, there is a challenge, and it's interesting. It's the 17th outbreak of Ebola in the Congo, and yet there is still skepticism. Is this real? Well, do I have to worry about this? Is this not just being done so humanitarian workers can make money and be there and have jobs and the rest? It's not just Ebola disease that has this problem. There are many others where you really have to work. All of us have to do, community leaders, religious leaders, government leaders, all the community organizations, to try to make it clear that the disease is real. It's relatively easy to stop the spread. Mm. It's not like COVID or other diseases that spread, you know, through the air. It is easy to stop the spread, but people are the most vulnerable when the emotions are the highest. So Ebola spreads most easily at death. When somebody has died of Ebola, that's when the bodily fluids are most contagious. And at people in the emotion of losing a loved one and asking them not to touch the body, not to do what any of us would normally want to do at a moment of death of a loved one, it's very, very hard. So you have all these factors coming together, which makes it so much harder to stop.
1: Yeah, unlike previous outbreaks, there's no licensed vaccine or approved treatment for this strain of the virus, the Bundibugyo strain. What does that mean in practical terms for your teams? Are you basically fighting this with the tools you had in 2014?
0: Well, I think there's a couple things about that. While there is no pure treatment, there is treatment through Ebola treatment centers with NGOs run with support alongside government that do provide care It does improve survivability. There are things you can do when somebody has a virus, even if there's not a specific medicine for this virus. So in the first instance, care is available. Rehydration is important. The disease, you lose bodily fluids, you vomit, and getting that care is up. There's things we can do, organizations can do to help people. So that's number one. There is not an approved vaccine. There is a clinical trial about to begin for the Zaire strain of Ebola to see if that cousin of Ebola, as it were, that cousin species can make a difference. In 2014, we did stop Ebola, but you know, there was not a vaccine at that moment. So it can be done without a vaccine. A vaccine would make it much easier. And I know scientists around the world are looking, working very hard to get a vaccine that might make a difference soon.
1: Save the Children's mandate is, of course, children. We just saw an orphanage in Beni trying to protect 38 kids from exposure. What's happening to the children orphaned by Ebola or separated from infected parents? Does the organized response have a real plan for them?
0: So right now, already over 180 children have lost both parents. Many, many others have lost one parent. And what Save the Children does in these situations, it helps reunite these children first with extended family, and where that is not easily found or is an easy solution, to help place children in temporary foster families where people then offer that love and support that children need. Because of the war, because of the conflict here, that is something that we have been doing prior to Ebola. We say the children continues to do that, to help children find temporary shelter where needed, and then to be reunited with extended family on a long-term basis. It is hard to be a child in a humanitarian situation where you've had to, your family has fled for your life. It is now even scarier with Ebola here. When we talk to children here in Ituri, we talk to children around the world facing crisis. What children want more than anything else, they want a safe place to be, they want enough food to eat, and they want to go to school and play with their friends. And for some, too many children right now here in Eastern Congo, those things are not easily found. And Save the Children and others are working day in and day out to try to make that possible.
1: Greg, we always end up talking about money or resources because, of course, it's vital. I understand pledges have come in, but is the money, the resources, translating into what you need on the ground in Ituri or North Kivu? Or is there still a critical gap nobody's talking about?
0: There's a critical, money is coming, and some donors have been very generous. Much more is needed. What has been offered by government donors and individual donors is a fraction of what was put forward in the response in West Africa in 2014. And there's a serious concern that we will soon be at similar numbers in terms of death and cases as that situation. In addition, this is happening in a remote part of the world, not easily accessible. Not in West Africa was where there were international capitals. You're in a remote part of the world; it is much more expensive. The roads are not in good shape, and so more resources are help has come. So much more is needed from governments and from caring individuals.
1: Deep thanks to you, Greg Ram, Save the Children's Country Director in the DRC.
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0: Who is he? Seen here speaking as a free man for the first time in 12 years. Is he a reporter, author, activist, or hacker? Julian Assange is something of an enigma. For more than 20 years, he's done everything in his power to uncover state secrets, whatever the cost.
1: Could I invite the cameraman to move back? If you don't, then you'll have to leave.
0: After a spectacular rise to fame, Julian Assange's fortunes took a nosedive.
2: Mr. Chairman, esteemed members of the Parliamentary Assembly of the Council of Europe, I apologize in advance if my words falter or if my presentation lacks the polish you might expect from such a distinguished forum. Isolation has taken its toll, which I am trying to unwind, and expressing myself in this setting is a challenge. I have traveled a long way, literally and figuratively, to be before you today. I was a computer scientist from a young age.
3: Hackers back then, they were not scared of anybody.
2: When I founded WikiLeaks, it was driven by a simple dream: to educate people about how the world works so that we might bring about something better.
4: They were pioneers. Pioneers in thinking, pioneers in willing to breach new frontiers.
2: We obtained and published truth about tens of thousands of hidden casualties of war.
5: We are taking aggressive steps to hold responsible those who stole this information.
6: While I was working with him, he became a celebrity. It's a bargain with the devil.
7: He was convinced that he would be extradited to the US very quickly.
2: I had lost years in the house arrest embassy.
8: The Ecuadorian embassy became a symbol of global resistance.
9: Símbolo de resistencia mundial.
10: The United States must renounce its witch hunt against WikiLeaks.
11: The first time in Ecuadorian history, and maybe global history too, a president granted an armed unit access to the embassy to arrest an asylum seeker.
12: It's atrocious conditions in a terrible prison.
2: I want to be totally clear. I am not free today because the system worked. I am free today because I pled guilty to journalism.

0: It was here, in a place that feels like the end of the world, that Assange's story started to take shape. His organization first made a name for itself in Iceland. In 2009, almost a year after the peak of the global financial crisis in 2008, WikiLeaks published documents on the collapse of the country's largest bank. These revelations brought journalists and activists into the fray, with ambitions to change the world and enlighten the public by affording citizens access to sensitive information.
1: The reason why I rented this place was we were afraid that the CIA might have found us out. So we didn't want to have anybody below us or above us. We called it the bunker.

0: This woman here, Birgitta Jónsdóttir, was later elected to the Icelandic parliament. In March 2010, working from their bunker in Reykjavik, Assange and his team were preparing to publish documents that would change the world.
1: Wow. It has absolutely not changed at all. It's exactly the same. We had the computer here. We moved the kitchen table. It was like right here. We did all the work just in this room. It's smaller than I remember. Yes. I've been an activist ever since I can remember, actually.
2: You remember the first days you met Julian Assange?
1: They were asked to speak at a conference in Iceland, and I was considered the only geek in Parliament. So I was asked to speak at the same conference with Daniel Domscheit-Berg, who was just as important at that time.
0: Domscheit-Berg was an activist with the German hacker organization Chaos Computer Club, and also WikiLeaks' primary spokesperson at the time.
3: My name is Daniel. I'm with WikiLeaks in Germany. This is Julian. So it's a lot of organizations out there, people out there fighting for a good cause that know that there is a certain specific document that they need, but they don't know how to get their hands on it. And this is what we're trying to assist, to defend freedom of speech, to defend human rights and all these interests that we have for the common good of the world.
1: And nobody knew who they were, honestly. I thought they were, you know, slightly dorky. They were just some guys, if you know what I mean.
0: Guys who were mavericks, about to send shockwaves through the U.S. with the disclosure of a secret, key piece of evidence in the debate over possible U.S. war crimes in Iraq.
1: When he showed me the video, I immediately knew that I needed to help. And so I volunteered.
4: Estimate, there's about 20 of them.
5: There's, yeah.
4: All right,
5: we got a guy with an RPG.
4: I'm gonna fire.
1: I got the job of looking at the film frame by frame to pull out the stills.
4: Come on, fire.
1: So I was looking at the video again and again and again, stopping on each frame to pull out the most impactful images. And it was just horrifying because you are literally trying to pull out the worst image of people that are, you know, being killed like it's a computer game.
4: Yeah, look at that, right through the windshield.
1: We were all very emotional. It was very hard because it was so explosive just to see it, you know, and just the way they were talking and, you know, the guys in the helicopters and so forth. It was, and just how carelessly they were mowing these people down. And as I was pulling the stills, we started to see evidence that it was actually a father and his children in the van that they shot down in pieces.
6: Roger, I've got one small child wounded, over.
4: Oh, it's their fault for bringing their kids to a battle.
5: That's right.
0: Social media was only in its infancy back then. Television still dominated the media landscape. Images of 9/11, Afghanistan, and the war in Iraq flickered across screens worldwide. Lies like these were used to justify the invasion of Iraq.
7: We know that Saddam Hussein is determined to keep his weapons of mass destruction.
0: 7 years after this statement, the superpowers' war hit an impasse. But despite the WikiLeaks scandal, among others, the war persisted. Hundreds of thousands of civilian deaths, over 1 million displaced people. The U.S. under George W. Bush continued to impose its will upon the region.
1: It was my role to upload the video to YouTube. while they were traveling to America to do the press conference.
5: This video shows us the reality of modern war. And I don't think that that has been seen before.
0: The release of this raw, unredacted footage fundamentally altered the information landscape. It bypassed traditional media and went viral online, particularly on Twitter.
8: The WikiLeaks collateral murder footage is horrific, some of their most important and disturbing work.
9: A lesson for governments, transparency comes bottom up.
8: Still no mention of WikiLeaks video in mainstream US press.
9: I kinda lost my shit after seeing the following vid from WikiLeaks.
0: It was the first major success of an enigmatic unknown on the world stage.
5: Julian with an A, Assange, A-S-S-A-N-G-E.
0: A hacker who challenged the official narrative of the world's greatest superpower. But Assange's story began as a young Australian nerd who grew up in a rebellious counterculture.

0: the 90s, I tinkered around with computers and accidentally came across a bunch of hackers. So up here where this bridge is, that building there, that was where Melbourne Uni had all their computer systems that were people like Assange were just logging into. That's me. Melbourne's had a very long history of, you know, like sort of an underground anti-establishment culture. It's a pretty sort of progressive place. And just up here is the Northcote Town Hall. And that's where they had swap meets. Computer nerds come and swap bits of hardware, modems, RAM. In the 90s, there was this nightclub called Dream Nightclub. It was popular with sort of goth, industrial, techno. Assange used to hang out there occasionally, and he was quite a distinct figure with his white hair and whatnot.
1: I was friends with a set of people from the underground community, and he was one of the people. But he was not in the center of the community. He was much more standing on the sidelines of the dance floor. At the rave party, he's the guy standing on the side and watching and thinking and, you know, occasionally having a conversation. And a number of the other people who he was close to were also like that. But they would still go to the rave party. The hacking community was very much involved in building and developing a counterculture. And that counterculture fit very nicely with the native Australian psyche of irreverence. They were curious and they wanted to explore, but they lived a long way from anywhere because Melbourne is isolated. It's at the end of the earth. It's like living on the moon back then. So what they would do is use the computer networks to try and find the rest of the world. This was, in a sense, their way of backpacking, but they were doing it electronically. Yes, they were breaking rules, accessing unauthorized data, but they were not state actors involved in espionage. They were doing it because they wanted to see whether they were smart enough to break the technology.

0: I don't think there was any other policeman that knew that someone will be hacking into a computer, not back then. I was the only police officer that's involved in looking at this. People looking at me as if I'm a little bit crazy. These guys generally having a look at a system, see if they can hack in. They start bragging, they start saying, oh, listen, I got into this system. The other one will say, yeah, I got into this one. I noticed that a lot of this information was on BBSs.
1: In the 1990s, the first digital forums of the fledgling hacker community were known as bulletin board systems, or BBSs.
0: So BBS is very similar to today on the internet, where you have a web page that's focusing on a topic. And I'm thinking to myself, there has to be a BBS somewhere that is talking about hacking. And there was. That's where the intelligence started. Back then, the best hackers, the top 10 in the world. So I would say 7 were from Melbourne. I needed to know before they're going to hack, who are they? If I did not have that, we would not have any evidence.
2: You know the name Mandax?
0: Mandax, yes.
2: You remember?
0: Yes, Julian. Julian Assange. I would say he was more mature than the other hackers. First, when I was watching him, I thought he was an elder. An older, more older person. You know, he was specific about what he wanted.

0: 1996, Assange was fined $2,100 for hacking into university and company servers. But that didn't turn him off for long.
1: One of the interesting bulletin boards was one called Suburbia. The guy who ran it sort of lost interest and, well, Assange became the system operator. The tone changed remarkably. She'd log into it and instead of, oh, you know, we've got some new music files or something, it'd be like, you know, the message of the day would be bulletins of war crimes committed by, you know, American troops in Somalia and stuff like that. And it'd become something more important and newsworthy.

Even then, he was captivated by investigative journalism, critical of the hierarchical powers of domination, and skeptical of existing power structures. Assange was certain that computers were tools in the service of truth, as he saw it. He called the realization of his vision WikiLeaks.

So I was working for the Italian leading news magazine L'Espresso. One of my sources stopped talking to me. She was convinced that she was spied. She was convinced that someone was listening secretly to her phone conversations. That fact changed my professional life because it was the first time that I realized I need better source protection. I studied mathematics. I had some theoretical background in cryptography. Cryptography is a branch of mathematics which allows you to protect your communications so that they are not immediately accessible to everyone. So my idea was

0: If I learn how to use cryptography, I will have better source protection. One of my sources told me, you should have a look on that bunch of lunatics. The only media organization using cryptography systematically to protect their sources was not The Guardian, was not The New York Times. It was a tiny organization, mostly unknown, founded by Julian Assange, and that organization was WikiLeaks. After collateral murder video, the media started reporting that they had much more documents, secret documents, maybe tens of thousands, if not hundreds of thousands. Then 1 month after that, he published the first 76,000 documents about the Afghan war logs.
1: It's one of the biggest leaks in US military history. It gives a raw picture of war written by the soldiers fighting it.
0: I still remember how emotional I was when I got access to these documents, because for the first time we could access what was actually going on the war theater as being discussed by the soldiers. I think it was a gift to have an opportunity to read what was going on in a war not 50 years after, when just historians are interested in the war, but as the war was going on.
2: Assange believed that the information was in the interests of the Afghan people and the public as a whole, and that these classified documents should be made public. But to U.S. Secretary of State Hillary Clinton, this was an attack on U.S. national security.
3: The United States strongly condemns the illegal disclosure of classified information. I want you to know that we are taking aggressive steps to hold responsible those who stole this information.
4: Deployment phone number.
2: The voicemail message of the military analyst who at the time was known as Bradley Manning before her transition. Manning was the WikiLeaks source. The U.S. Army identified her within a matter of days. Her arrest was an act of symbolism. Some saw Chelsea Manning as a threat. For others, she was a heroine. Individuals could now overturn the established order by publishing sensitive data.
5: We all felt that by releasing this, we might be able to prevent other wars from happening, that some of the people that were obviously doing criminal things would be held to account. But in the end, the only person that's ever been held to account for this was the whistleblower, Chelsea Manning. There would be no WikiLeaks if somebody didn't do the most dangerous thing, and that's to report on a tyranny and oppression. The story, shouldn't evolve around one person. WikiLeaks, the project, was never about one person. It was about a lot of people that risked everything.
6: Holy f***. We're familiar with groups.
5: If you have a whistleblowing website, a technical platform for a whistleblower or a source to bring information, you should never become the story. If you become the story, then you're not providing the service.
6: Jesus Christ.
7: Has it all again. The front page. And
5: while I was working with him, he became a celebrity. I just, I wouldn't want to waste it on my worst enemy to become a celebrity. It's a bargain with the devil.
6: Is that the time, sir?
7: Yeah.
8: Well, I'm untouchable now at this point.
9: Untouchable?
8: Untouchable.
9: That's a bit of hubris. Well, for a couple of days.

0: Sweden. Julian Assange took part in a public conference. He accused the Pentagon of wanting to destroy him.
1: Only last week, the Pentagon spent 25 minutes issuing a series of demands to this organization. One of those demands was that we destroy our archives of classified information relating to the Pentagon. If we did not follow those demands, then we would be coerced into following those demands. And the Pentagon, when asked through what mechanism or what power it could engage in that coercion, said that it was the Department of Defense and issues as to legalities were not of its concern.
2: Are you really safe in Sweden?
1: Well, I guess time will tell.
0: A few days later, an investigation into Julian Assange was launched in Sweden. The case centered on allegations made by two women concerning non-consensual sexual acts without a condom. The two women, originally supporters of Assange, called for a fair investigation.
3: I did try to organize a meeting with key players in WikiLeaks when the Sweden thing happened. That was the end of that, if you know what I mean. So I left the organization very shortly after that.
0: WikiLeaks denounced the allegations as a smear campaign. The two women concerned were then subjected to a barrage of intense hostility. Swedish public prosecutors had launched an investigation. Assange was allowed to leave Sweden, but his movements were closely monitored.
4: I remember we decided to meet. He arrived directly from Stockholm. And he had no luggage, with the exception of a small plastic bag with a t-shirt and a toothbrush. And he told me, this is all I was given at the airport. My baggage got lost. And he told me that basically there were three encrypted computers in his bag, and they got lost. They were never ever found out where they ended up. I remember Julian had several mobile phones, and one of these phones immediately started ringing, and Julian answered the call, and it was his Swedish lawyer, and he told Julian that the Swedish prosecutors wanted to arrest him, and actually they had ordered his arrest. He was convinced that once extradited to Sweden, he would be extradited to the US very quickly.
0: December 2010. While in London, Julian Assange learned that an Interpol warrant had been issued for his arrest in connection with the allegations from Sweden. He turned himself in to the police. After 9 days in custody, he was released on bail and placed under house arrest with an electronic tag.
1: I hope to continue my work and continue to protest my innocence. Thank you.
0: With the Pentagon breathing down his neck and his classification as a sex offender by Interpol, Assange stepped up his revelations via WikiLeaks. He published US diplomatic secrets, hundreds of thousands of classified documents, global surveillance, corruption from Russia to Africa, major industrial contracts, private details about presidents or the identities of opponents. It was all there. Investigative journalists and activists jumped on the leaks.

0: It transpired that the US embassy had a direct line to certain police units. This led to something unprecedented in my country's history, to my knowledge, the expulsion of the US ambassador.
1: Ha sido un honor tremendo representar a Estados Unidos aquí y a mi presidente, Barack Obama.

0: WikiLeaks tenía en su poder
1: WikiLeaks had even more revelations up its sleeve.
0: El Ecuador,
1: and Ecuador wanted to have a look at it all.
0: Buscar toda la información.
1: Yo I was in London at the time.
0: Yo puedo contactar a Julian
1: I managed to get in touch with Julian Assange, who gave me the go-ahead.
0: Luz verde.
1: That's how it all began.
0: Y eso fue el inicio de todo.
1: Julian was under electronic surveillance at a friend's country estate. I arrived at the meeting full of enthusiasm. It was a very special day for me personally. We were the first, and as far as I know, the only diplomats to meet the WikiLeaks team.
0: A WikiLeaks.
1: For me, that was a sign.
0: Fue una señal.
2: Assange feared extradition to Sweden. But above all, he feared being transferred from there to the US, where he could face prosecution under the Espionage Act.
0: Me contactó Estela Morris.
1: Stella Morris got in touch with me. She was Julian's lawyer and later became his wife many years later. She asked me, Fidel, do you think Ecuador would be prepared to grant Julian Assange political asylum? I was surprised, of course, but also pleased.
0: Contento. Nadie sabía de que él vendría.
1: No one else knew, apart from me. I knew Julian was coming that day, but I didn't know when exactly.
0: Me llaman de la embajada.
1: I got a call from the embassy. Come here right away. I asked, what's happened? Do it right now. That's when I knew Julian had arrived. It was crazy. No one was more nervous than I was. We informed Quito and the British. When it became public knowledge, it was complete pandemonium. Inside, the phones were ringing off the hook. Whether mobiles or landlines, they just wouldn't stop ringing. Calls were coming in from all over the world. And outside, the place was swarming with cameras. The whole world was there. It was on every front page.
0: Primera noticia.
2: Weren't you told before he arrived?
3: No, I never spoke to Julian Assange. I found out from the ambassador.
2: What happened at that moment? Were you under a lot of diplomatic pressure?
3: To be honest, not much pressure was put on me directly, perhaps on the ambassador. On one occasion, he informed me that the United Kingdom had threatened to force its way into the embassy. I told him that would be a breach of international law and a stupid move. In the end, the British didn't dare. It took us 2 months to assess Assange's situation. We realized that he didn't stand the slightest chance of a fair trial. In accordance with international law and in the exercise of our sovereignty, we decided to grant him political asylum.

0: darle el asilo político.
1: It was a truly uplifting moment, a momentous day when Julian was granted political asylum. He hadn't appeared in public for 2 months. There were nearly 1,000 people gathered outside the embassy, along with hundreds of police officers.
2: If the UK did not throw away the Vienna Conventions, it is because the world was watching. And the world was watching because you were watching.
1: The Ecuadorian embassy became a symbol of global resistance.
2: The United States must renounce its witch hunt against WikiLeaks.
1: There was something hyper-rebellious about it. Neither the Americans nor the British were used to that. These countries, which dominate the geopolitical landscape, are used to deciding for themselves who deserves political asylum and who does not. But when they themselves are the persecutors, they don't expect anyone to stand up to them and say, hold on a moment.
3: Three years after Chelsea Manning's revelations, a new American whistleblower emerged. His name was Edward Snowden. He was an analyst working on behalf of the CIA and the NSA, the powerful US intelligence agency responsible for the interception, processing, and analysis of communications worldwide. The documents revealed the extent of US mass surveillance programs. Snowden became the most wanted man in the US. He went into hiding in Hong Kong for over 2 weeks.
1: On the 20th of June at 3 in the morning, I was woken up by a phone call. It was Stella. Fidel, you need to come to the embassy straight away. It's an emergency. I set off immediately. Julian was awake and explained to me, we must act. Edward Snowden needs to leave Hong Kong immediately. What can we do? He explained that there was an escape plan for Snowden to allow him to travel via Moscow to Ecuador, from Moscow to Havana, and from there to South America. As I was Ecuador's consul, I could issue him with what's known as a letter of safe conduct. Of course, this was an exceptional document, but it could work, in theory at least.
4: WikiLeaks has assisted Mr. Snowden's political asylum in a democratic country, travel papers and safe exit from Hong Kong.
1: When Julian announced there was an official document, nobody knew what he meant. Neither President Correa nor the ambassador. They were beside themselves.
3: Were you initially angry because you didn't know that Snowden wanted to come to Ecuador?
5: Imagine, I heard on the news that he'd been granted an Ecuadorian passport. Of course I was annoyed, but the consul reminded me of a predecessor in his post during the Second World War who risked his life issuing passports to Jews. That's in keeping with our country's tradition. It's the right thing to do. It left me speechless.
1: I traveled to Moscow myself with the original document. We tried to use it, but it wasn't approved. As soon as Snowden arrived in Moscow, he was trapped there. My personal interpretation is that Russia didn't let him leave because they realized keeping him there was a trump card in the geopolitical conflict with the US. He became a victim of that geopolitical conflict.
0: De la disputa geopolítica.
3: Edward Snowden hasn't set foot outside Russia since 2013. Although they've never met personally, Assange and Snowden are still celebrated by supporters as two iconic figures in the fight for transparency, uncompromising in their steadfast determination to expose the darkest secrets of those in power.

0: Traditional dating, modern dating.
1: Dating in this day and age is very, very tough.
2: And it's mostly transactional.
3: You need to date a boy that has money.
4: Well, generally it's a mess. People are afraid of getting hurt.
1: Everyone keeps talking about finding the perfect match, but whose responsibility is it? Is it your parents, community, or even social media? Whose is it?
5: The 77% in 30 minutes.
6: It's terrible for me to think that my child is rejecting his own body.
7: My child is trans. What now?
8: I just can't imagine living as a woman.
9: At first, I wondered if this was really what she wanted.
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5: In 75 minutes.
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5: They ask questions, they challenge, they expose. In their search for facts, truth, and transparency. But journalism is under threat from violence, censorship, financial pressure, and an aggressive surge in fake news.
13: Journalism gives us perspective. Understanding the world is something we do together, because together we see.

This is DW News, and these are our top stories. Leaders from the so-called Coalition of the Willing have honoured Ukrainian soldiers killed fighting Russian aggression ahead of a meeting on Ukraine's defence. The European allies laid wreaths during a ceremony in Kyiv. Ukraine is marking 35 years of independence from the former Soviet Union, while pressing for critical air defence supplies as deadly Russian attacks continue. Thailand's Prime Minister has met with security chiefs after dozens of coordinated arson attacks in southern provinces over the weekend. Suspected Muslim insurgents set fire to government buildings, shops and cars. Muslims and ethnic Malays have been fighting for greater autonomy in the region for decades. The fresh attacks coincide with government efforts to revive peace talks with separatists. Tens of thousands of people have been ordered to evacuate their homes in northwest Reno, Nevada, as a fast-moving wildfire spreads in dry conditions. Several people have been injured and homes destroyed as firefighters struggle to control it. The fire broke out on Saturday and is being fueled by strong winds. Officials say it was human-caused.

0: Is Russia preparing another mobilization to get more soldiers for its war against Ukraine? The Kremlin says no, but that's not what our source told us.
1: The number of people who are forced to sign the contract, who are at least afraid of being forced to sign the contract, is rising every day and every week.
0: That was Ivan Chuvalayev. He helps men in Russia avoid being drafted into the military. And he says there's a stealth mobilization going on. And that led him to get more requests for help than he has in 4 years. You'll hear more from him later. But first, I wanted to find out what's behind all these rumors that Russia is preparing a new mobilization. One person who clearly believes it's going to happen is Ukraine's President Zelensky. Here's what he said a few days ago.
2: I've got a report from our defense intelligence on Russia's preparations for mobilization. Everything is confirmed by internal Russian documents. They're preparing it for the fall, right after they have this imitation of parliamentary elections.
0: Russia's denial came just now from New York. Russia's UN ambassador said, quote, "Don't worry about mobilization in Russia. I think this has already been said many times. We don't need mass mobilization right now. It's not planned or expected, as far as I know." Clearly, not everyone is buying that denial. In recent days, unusually heavy traffic has been reported at the border crossing between Russia and neighbouring Georgia. That same crossing where thousands of Russian men tried to leave the country back in 2022, during Russia's last partial mobilisation. So to get a better read on the situation, I called Brian Whitmore. He's been analysing the Kremlin for over two decades as Moscow correspondent, a senior Russia analyst, and is now a non-resident senior fellow at the Atlantic Council. I started by asking him what he thought the chances were of another round of mobilisation.
3: I mean, I put it around 50-50, to be honest. I think maybe even a little bit less than that. I mean, the cost of a full mobilization in terms of the potential social explosion it could cause and the disruptions in the civilian labor force, which are significant, which would be significant in Russia at this point. I think it's 50-50. There is no doubt in my mind that Russia has a manpower problem, and I can expound on that as we go along. But I still put the possibility of a full mobilization at 50-50 at best, and certainly not until after September.
0: Okay, interesting. So how do you read this sort of intensified pressure that we are seeing on men in Russia to join the force?
3: Well, I mean, Russia's got a manpower problem at the front. Russian forces are averaging between 30,000 and 34,000 casualties a month. Right? That's either killed in action or wounded to the extent that they cannot return to the battlefield. And at the same time, they're recruiting roughly 27,000 new recruits a month. So that's not sustainable, right? This year alone, Russia suffered an estimated 225,000 casualties, more than 225,000 casualties, and they've only recruited 221,000 contract soldiers. So this deficit over time is just not sustainable.
0: Those numbers Brian just mentioned come from the Center for Strategic and International Studies, a respected Washington think tank that puts together independent figures from the war in Ukraine. They say Russia is losing about 30,000 soldiers a month, and even with their current recruiting, still face a deficit of around 3,000 soldiers every month. So while Russia is probably not facing an acute recruitment crisis just yet, maintaining the quality, training level and long-term demographics of the Russian military is proving a difficult challenge and harder than simply finding additional troops. The current system generally attracts socially disadvantaged people, including the unemployed and prisoners. They're typically people with low motivation and limited qualifications. And increasingly, warfare needs trained specialists rather than just mass infantry. So how is Russia making up the gap?
3: Well, I mean, there is financial incentives. There are large cash incentives for people to sign up. So there's the carrot. But that's going to run into problems over time, too, because the Russian economy is running into problems right now. Russia's on the verge of a potential banking crisis. And they also use coercion. They're recruiting from the prisons, of course. And people are kind of just being press ganged into service, but it's not enough. I mean, they've basically reached the limit of what they can recruit along these lines. If the casualty rate continues at the rate that it's been going, certainly for this year, it's just not going to be sustainable for Russia in the long term. And I'm expecting if anything happens, it's going to be after the State Duma elections in September. Now, Russian elections are not elections. We all know that. Russian elections are political theater. But Putin and the Kremlin do not want bad optics in their political theater. And that's something that a mobilization could cause. So anything that happens is most likely to happen after the election.
0: So what are their options then? If they've got this gap to fill, what can they do? Are they likely to lean into maybe other countries, soldiers from other countries to fill the gap?
3: Well, yeah, they are using soldiers from North Korea. That's been going on, and I expect that to continue going forward. So that's one possibility. There's talk of what's called mobilization without the name, right? The strategy is of the stealth mobilization, rather than declaring it another draft, a second wave of mobilization. They aim to use intensive legal coercion, pressuring conscripts, deploying thousands of North Korean troops to stave off an official announcement as long as possible. But again, these are band-aids. I mean, I think this is a problem that really doesn't have a solution right now that is politically palatable. Sure, they could mobilize. They can certainly do that. They can have a draft. But at what cost? How much risk are they willing to incur for this, right? The very delicate political and social balance. Russia's a dictatorship, but the Kremlin is very, very, very sensitive to the mood of the public. And the last thing they want right now is a social explosion, which a mobilization could cause.
0: Let's go back to Ivan Chuvalayev, who we heard from briefly at the top. He works for an organization that helps Russian men who don't want to be drafted into the military. It's called Get Lost. And Ivan says it doesn't really matter whether the Russian government officially talks about mobilization or not. Either way, more and more Russian men are being pressured into the army.
1: And the number of people who are forced to sign the contract, who at least afraid of being forced to sign the contract, is rising every day and every week. For instance, for the last 10 days, we got 10 times more applies to our chatbot, 10 times more applications concerned with forcing people to sign contract, using police, using power, tortures, and so on and so on and so on. So we see that the number of people who are forced to sign the contract rises dramatically for the last couple of months after quite quiet period of the first months of this year, from January to April, I would say, when Russian military commanders faced some difficulties with new contractors, with new drafts. And now they are extremely active. As I have already said, it is the most active period for all these 4 years.
0: Wow, okay, so that's really interesting. A couple of things there. Talk to me a bit about the timing, like why is this happening now as opposed to, as you said, earlier in the year? And also these men that are reaching out to you, what are their motives? Why do they not want to go to the war in Ukraine?
1: Well, speaking about their emotions and why doesn't they want to go to Ukraine, it never changes. They doesn't want to go to the war because they doesn't want to die, and they doesn't want to be criminals. They doesn't want to kill anybody. to kill other humans. It's simple as it is. And nothing changes that way for the last 4 years. Everybody wanted just to be a free, peaceful man. And everybody has a chance to be a free, peaceful man, not to collaborate with Putin, not to collaborate with war criminals. From the other hand, speaking about what changes for the last year, well, even independent media and foreign media, for instance, New York Times and Wall Street Journal, wrote numerous articles this winter about difficulties of Russian military commandos with new contractors, that the number of deaths on the front line is much bigger than the number of new contractors for the first time during all the war. From another hand, as we see, this spring, the level of pressure to local authorities, to mayors, local parliaments, and other levels of local authorities was extremely big, because Putin wanted them to bring him more soldiers, more contractors, and they had simply no instruments to get any new people. And the only instrument they got was the police.
0: Ivan told me it's become increasingly difficult for young men to leave Russia to avoid being drafted. And with that in mind, I was curious to know what he made of those queues of cars that we saw on the border with Georgia.
1: For now, these pictures are just an illustration of panic. Because, of course, it is a panic. The state of Russian society nowadays, today, is a panic. It is not the first, not the second, and not the third wave of panic in Russian society during this war. It is quite a common state, but it is a panic because they are still living in a country in war. They are still living in a country where they don't know what rights do they have. What could they do not to participate in this war? And every day, their opportunity not to participate in this war is getting tiny, more and more tiny. But we still are ready to provide them any help and to help them not to participate in this war if they are not participating in it yet, or to leave the front line if they are already forced to sign the contract.
0: So what specifically is your organization doing to help these men? That's really interesting to me.
1: Speaking about deserters, we are helping them to leave the front line and to leave the country, or if they are not ready to do it, not ready to go to Armenia or to any other country, they could go. We are helping them to hide inside Russia as long as they could and not to be catched by police. We provide them all the consultations, we provide them all the information concerned with their security and their safety. Speaking about people who are not still on the front line, who could be forced to sign the contract, we still provide them any kind of legal consultations. What should they do? It depends on their status, as I have already said. If these are students, we provide them consultations. What should they do not to be forced to sign the contract? If they are, if they could be drafted to regular military service, we provide them consultations concerned with that. So we are still working with them. We are still helping them. We are still consulting them. We are still giving them all the newest information possible up to date.
0: And just to get a grasp on the numbers here, you mentioned that you've had sort of 10 times the amount of interest in the past wee while. How many people would you help every month? And so how many more people are you helping now with this renewed interest?
1: Speaking about people we are helping every month, for now, I think that in August we would speak about more than 1,000 people, just because it is a panic. And we still see that the number of applications is rising every day and every hour. Speaking about this year, we still doesn't have certain numbers, of course, but we see that these numbers are higher, higher, and higher every month.

0: That was honestly a pretty bleak outlook from Ivan. We also asked Brian what you and I should be looking out for to see where this situation is headed.
1: Well, in terms of the mobilization, I don't expect to see much in the next couple of weeks. I would wait. I would wait till late next month, late September, early October, if we see any signs of a mobilization. I'd be looking for kind of signs in statements by Russian officials that appear to be preparing the public for this. So far, we're not really seeing this. I mean, there's kind of
0: a division. What would that language look like, out of interest?
1: Pardon me?
0: What would that language look like?
1: I mean, it would be kind of, you know, playing up the need for sacrifices to be made in the national interest, and that's how they would frame it, I would imagine. I'll be looking at that going forward. But I don't expect to see much action on this until late September at the earliest, and probably into October. And like I said at the outset, I think there's a less than 50% chance we're going to have a full mobilization. I think we're going to have some more of a mobilization without the name, more of a stealth mobilization, increased coercion on people to enlist. Meanwhile, you know, Russians are leaving the country to escape this. I do not think this situation looks sustainable for Russia at the moment.
0: So according to both our guests, it's going to be a number of weeks until we could see anything close to a formal mobilization. But regardless, the stealth mobilization and pressure campaign looks set to continue.
2: I love charts, especially charts like this one. And by the end of this video, I bet you'll love it too. Because this right here means that a bunch of countries are about to do something amazing. They're skipping past 200 years of fossil fuels, coal plants, oil trade, energy crises, to a future built on cheap, clean, and renewable electricity. Let's take a look. I'm a data journalist. When I see an article saying that India is bypassing the fossil fuel detour, I have to check for myself. So I downloaded energy data for all the countries in the world, wrote some code, made some drafts. I'll spare you the details. Here's how it works. This chart shows the history of where the energy we use comes from. Let's take the US as an example. Before fossil fuels, everyone was in this corner over here, using biomass. Think wood-fired ovens, waste burning, candles. In the following decades, the US moved from biomass all the way down here. They built their industrial society on fossil fuels. Coal ovens, gas stoves, petrol and cars. Lots more energy, but also lots of emissions. Then, slowly, electricity became more important. Electric stoves, light bulbs, or more recently, electric cars and heat pumps. This is the good stuff, what we want more of. Because when we power this electrotech with renewable electricity like solar and wind, we get all the benefits of modern society with none of the emissions downsides. The US took a long journey down into fossil fuels before they slowly made their way towards this corner. Today, around 20% of energy used in the US comes from electricity. And this curve looks pretty much the same for any country across Europe and North America. Wood first, then fossil fuels, and then slowly more electricity. Also still mostly made using fossil fuels. Some experts call this the fossil fuel detour. It made the West super rich, but it also got all of us into this mess. Greenhouse gases, rising temperatures, climate crisis, you know the deal. But the good news is that the fossil fuel detour may be a thing of the past. Look at China, for instance. They started industrializing around here from the 1950s. Coal, oil, and gas were still essential, but electricity could be integrated much quicker than in 1900s USA. So they turn off towards electrification a little earlier than the West. That sets them up better for using renewables now and in the future. But this is where it gets super interesting. A lot of countries are building their energy infrastructure today, and these countries are on the fast track, dipping less into fossil energy and moving much quicker from biomass to electricity. That includes countries like India in the lower middle income bracket. They're electrifying at least as fast as China, with even less of a detour. And it also includes low-income countries, particularly in sub-Saharan Africa. They're on the fast track to electrifying without the dip into fossil fuels. That means the countries with the lowest income right now are the ones

0: is best placed to run on cheap, clean, renewable electricity. There are a few reasons this is happening. First, cheaper tech. Refrigerators, electric stoves, air conditioners have all become a lot cheaper in the last decades. And that goes for transport too. Electric cars are still a luxury item in most places, but they have gotten cheaper. And scooters and motorbikes are already there. In India, Indonesia or Vietnam, they now cost the same as a petrol model to buy, but a lot less to fuel. And emerging economies have another advantage.
1: You also don't have industries which we have built up, you know, which are making the machinery for the fossil fuel system, which kind of resist change.
0: That's Kingsmill Bond. He's an energy strategist at the renewables think tank Ember, and he wrote that article I mentioned earlier. He says many emerging economies have less old fossil fuel infrastructure to maintain, fewer coal mining jobs to lose, fewer old gas boilers to upgrade than the West.
1: And therefore it's much easier to pivot to the future.
0: And that future is looking renewable. In the last few years, solar power in particular has become so effective and so cheap, it's essentially a no-brainer financially speaking, especially right now.
2: Of course, having the second fossil fuel crisis in 4 years' time, obviously, it increases the interest towards renewables.
0: This is Alexis Lumiervi, Director for Knowledge, Policy and Finance at the International Renewable Energy Agency. He says the world is getting the memo. In 2023, only around a quarter of all electricity was renewable globally. But almost all new capacity added these days is based on solar or wind power. And big economies like India or Vietnam are not only catching up. Most of them are already using more renewables than richer countries. In 2023, solar power alone made up at least 6% of electricity in India, 10% in Vietnam. The global average was 5%. That makes them a lot cleaner than the US or China were at the same level of economic development. And solar panel imports suggest actual figures might be even higher.
1: This is not a theoretical story at all. We're seeing a leapfrog take place right across the emerging markets. The whole of Asia is moving quickly, and the whole of Europe and the United States is stagnant.
0: In Pakistan, for example, people have been buying solar panels from China en masse in the past few years to avoid steep electricity prices and frequent power outages.
1: People are just going out there and buying balcony solar and rooftop solar and putting on their homes and getting cheap energy.
0: That is particularly important when it comes to this group of countries, most of them across sub-Saharan Africa. Some of the people there don't have access to electricity at all. In rural areas, there might simply be no grid to connect to. At the same time, countries in this category have to import any fossil fuels they use, making energy crises and oil price fluctuations hit much harder. All problems that renewables are great at solving. Most of Europe doesn't get nearly as much sun as the global south. Countries there are among the best suited in the whole world for using solar power, and they have enough space for solar farms to cover electricity demand hundreds of times over. Decentralized mini-grids or rooftop solar can be set up anywhere, quickly, flexibly, and cheaply. That makes going electric a solution for both energy access and energy independence.
1: If you add solar plus batteries, you can get cheap electricity about 90% of the time from the sun alone. The foundation of your system can become solar plus batteries right across the global sunbelt. So it's a massive advantage.
0: And we're already seeing countries seize this advantage. Ethiopia in 2024 became the first country to fully ban the import of petrol cars. Electric vehicles, meanwhile, are duty-free and are becoming more common quickly. In the next decade or two, these sorts of decisions can lead to some pretty big changes to the global economy, says Alexis Lumiervi at IRENA.
2: It will be cheaper, cleaner, secure to produce electricity in the south. So that will mean that increasing amount of industrial companies will find out that actually it's going to be cheaper for us if we moved our production to, for example, somewhere in sub-Saharan Africa, because they have this cheap, firm, clean solar power plus batteries available.
0: That could be true for a lot of industries. From factories to data centers powering AI infrastructure, a whole global economy is hungry for electricity. So where electricity is cheap and abundant, wealth will follow.
1: You're going to have faster growth in the emerging markets. You will have less financial crises. It will make a material difference to people's quality of life.

So we're in a really exciting time right now. A lot of countries are electrifying fast. Renewables forecasts keep getting upgraded every year. And while the West got rich on coal and oil, the global South might do it on water, sun and wind alone. If we follow this path, we're headed for something that feels pretty rare. Low-income countries have the edge here. They're the ones that will lead the way to a world built on cheap, abundant, independent and sustainable electricity. Have you noticed renewables become cheaper where you live? Let us know in the comments and don't forget to subscribe and check out our channel for more videos like this.

0: traditional dating, modern dating.
1: Dating in this day and age is very, very tough.
2: And it's mostly transactional.
3: You need to date a boy that has money.
4: Well, generally it's a mess. People are afraid of getting hurt.
1: Everyone keeps talking about finding the perfect match, but whose responsibility is it? Is it your parents, community, or even social media? Whose is it?
5: The 77%. Next.
6: It's terrible for me to think that my child is rejecting his own body.
5: My child is trans. What now?
7: I just can't imagine living as a woman.
8: At first, I wondered if this was really what she wanted.
9: If she had had to go through puberty, it would have been incredibly distressing to her.
5: In 45 minutes.

0: first comedy club in Palestine wants to unite people, overcoming the borders they face every day with laughter.
1: It's about humanity. We share the same issues. Yeah. Let's cry a little bit.
0: Their journey takes them all the way to London. And then comes the horrific Hamas attack.
2: We feel very complicated, but we must go and make a comedy show.
0: Humor during a state of emergency. Palestine Comedy Club starts September 4th on DW.
3: Российской агрессии, ситуации в Украине. Мы будем в прямом эфире.

0: when it comes to love, you think logic works?
1: You don't even have to have
0: there's
1: like
0: no
1: a
0: logic
1: PhD.
0: In love.
1: I feel like
0: hey, you'd be surprised to get a PhD and when it comes to love.
1: Yeah.
0: You're like the you're most like, silly person ever.
1: True. You know, everyone keeps talking about finding their perfect match, but whose responsibility is it? Is it your parents, community, or even social media? Whose is it?
0: Well, if you think dating apps have replaced traditional meetups and matchmaking in Africa, think again. My name is Fati Eli Kamuloshi.
1: And I am Rachel Nduati.
0: What do you think? I mean, traditional dating, modern dating.
1: Well, I will say dating in this day and age is very, very tough.
0: Yes.
1: It's tough out it's here tough. From what I'm hearing from friends. Because, you know, the previous way of dating, the way our parents dated, for example, was very different. Writing letters, finding each other. You know, they used to like also like tell each other, let's meet in the cinema. Mm. And then they just go to the cinema. Exactly. Mm. And they didn't like have this whole text. They didn't have social media to look up to. Mm. But now it's a bit of a tough one because everyone is like modeling this via social media. They're looking at their relationship, they're posting, and it complicates everything, to be honest.
0: I agree, that does complicate it. And for most people, modern dating could work. But for some, it's really a lot of giving so much of yourself, and it's physically and mentally exhausting. And I think that's also fair enough because when you look at it, the intent is not communicated

0: at the outset, right? You go into it and maybe in the long term, you can finally decide if this is a committed relationship that you want to pursue. Whereas traditionally, which could also even be a courtship,
1: yes,
0: the intent is discussed from the
1: outset. End goal is clear.
0: The end goal is clear for everyone. And you know exactly what you're doing even before going out.
1: But that's the thing though, you know, like you mentioned, and I think it's really tough at the moment to merge this too, to merge traditional dating and modern day dating, because at the end of the day, people are still like, we're still Africans, we still have African culture, thinking about it still. And we're like, okay, so we're both earning, what are we gonna do? Who's gonna pay for the bills?
0: Where are we?
1: Let's go to Nigeria for now and find this out from Favor. Where are people meeting their partners? And is it through apps or traditional meetups?
2: If you're single in Lagos, where do you actually meet someone these days? Through friends, at work, at church, or are we all just on dating apps and sliding into each other's DMs?
3: I'll actually say social gathering.
4: A social gathering where we can meet face to face.
5: I'll prefer probably the walkway, the social gathering like a lounge, something like that.
6: And in fact, I believe that what works for A will not work for B, but I prefer social media.
7: Okay, I can't go on a dating app. It's very risky and all. So I feel like probably it will just happen. Like you can literally meet anybody so long as it's the right person. You can meet someone like in the school, in church.
8: I would prefer meeting with your friends, social gatherings generally.
9: I met the person I was dating back then in uni, and mostly friends linking us up and all that.
10: Well, church, social gatherings, true friends.
11: More social gatherings and then true training, like training section, volleyball training.
1: You know, first dates, we always say these are interview compatibility tests. You're just weighing the waters to see who fits where.
0: Yes.
1: And I think in an African setting, of course, it's a diverse continent. There's going to be different languages. There's going to be different forms of culture.
0: Yeah.
1: So trying to merge those two sometimes, especially in this generation where people are really like exposed to education, they really tend to, you know, just get along and look
0: see
1: for what
0: ends.
1: Works for them and see where it ends.
0: I mean, there are clearly a lot of factors that people consider before going into a serious relationship, as we see here. I mean, I've seen people who have considered tribes and I've seen people who did not really care about the tribe. At the end of the day, we've heard people say different things, you know, values, some say they consider religion as well. But we even have the caste system where you cannot marry a member of a certain caste.
1: Yeah. Explain,
0: I
1: please.
0: I think it's a very
1: explain,
0: long story.
1: Because what?
0: It's like a hierarchy of where you have the nobles down to the slaves. I mean, this is a very old concept, traditional concept. And I think now it's changing because a lot of people no longer subscribe to that. Certain families don't subscribe to it. But there are other families that take it very seriously, especially in certain, but in certain tribes, they take the caste very seriously.
1: Yeah, and I think it's also a matter of compatibility because dating is hard in itself. And so like, whether you or not you follow somebody's culture, that's a matter of preference. But there's also like the external noise that is also existent.
0: I believe it takes more than self-awareness to get to that point of saying culture and tradition don't matter. I mean, Lagos is also a very big city and there are different and diverse people coming from different cultures and from different areas in Nigeria. And so it's pretty much easy and understandable if people have this open mind in their decision making. But can we say the same of other cities? So we want to try something different. Let's go out of Lagos and head over to the north there in Kano to see what people there have to say about this.
12: Like, I'm not a Yoruba person, not Igbo.
13: Igbo can never marry an Hausa. I've not even seen when it has happened before.
14: As a young lady from Kano State, can you marry a guy from Anambra or Ado Ekiti?
15: We Hausa, we want to be marrying within our own culture so that we understand each other more better.
16: Some families even marry from within the family, ma. Not even within the family, you just have to marry maybe your cousin.
14: For a very long time, many people believed that women from Kano State must marry either from Fulani or Hausa community. Is that true?
16: We actually expose ourselves, we marry out of our community, out of our society. So. But though some don't, they prefer marrying people within Kano.
14: But society is changing and many young people are beginning to challenge those expectations.
15: Yes, nowadays they are pretty too, but in the old those days they are not actually.
14: Ladies and gentlemen, do you think intertribal marriage will help to unite Nigeria?
17: If Hausa can marry Igbo, then Igbo can marry Hausa in Nigeria, then we'll

0: as in we have a peace, no any tribalism.
1: Across Africa, many young people are trying to balance between tradition and personal choice. And for some, marriage has become part of that conversation.
2: Well, marriage is indeed part of that conversation. And I was listening to Samson in that report. Yeah. And I remember when I was young, right, we had this sort of like couple, very renowned couple in Kenya, from two different main different communities. And, and they were really famous. There was Otieno and there was Wamboi. Mm. And they really were this model of, you know, an intertribal marriage. Mm. And they sort of had to make it work. And their argument was that, you know, the whole tribalism thing, that's colonial thinking, because if you look at colonization, right, the British used divide and rule. So they used to look at the tribes that are really not interacting well. Mm. And then they're like, you know, these tribes are actually like irreconcilable. Yeah. So that means then that we can spread bad news about these tribes. Mm. But post-colonial thinking wise, I think Kenya is also very progressive in terms of like inter-tribal relationships.
3: It's good to see those progressive stories as well. So people are very intentional in setting out very clearly what is going to work for them, but also for the family. And I think that is also a little bit difficult. Mm-hmm. And it's really sad because love is a tricky game, you know?
2: You know, it's also like, it depends on the person. Are you like a much more like emotional, not really logical person? Because I feel like you
3: think you love, wait, when it comes to love, you think logic works?
2: You don't even have to have
3: there's
2: like
3: no
2: a
3: logic
2: PhD
3: in love.
2: I feel like
3: you'd be surprised to get a PhD and when it comes to love, you're like the most silly person ever.
2: True But you know who knows maybe it's a matchmaker. Because I think that, you know, people really have this sort of like attribute towards dating apps. They think that dating apps are really not cool, but they're trying to look for other ways, and this is matchmaking.
3: Yeah, and I think it's actually very fair if someone wants to be clear about what they're looking for, the values, the tradition. If someone considers their tradition, I think that's also should be noted. If someone 100%. Considers religion, noted. Values, noted. But then how can we bring these things together to form a match?
2: Through a matchmaker.
4: It's mostly transactional.
5: In this generation, everybody had made it seem like to date, you need to date a boy that has money to be in a happy relationship here.
6: I mean, you can literally do everything for the woman, and the woman will still do the shit she won't do. I mean, still the same thing for the guy.
7: Well, generally it's a mess. People are afraid of getting hurt. People have insecurities they haven't healed from.
8: So like, the dating pool, I mean, it's messy, it's crazy. People are cheating, they are not honest.
9: From dating apps to social media relationships, many say trust is becoming harder to find. So could traditional matchmaking and family-assisted introductions offer an alternative?
10: Most people come into the platform to get matchmake. I've tried one relationship or the other. And when they see that it's not working, they look at it, okay, let's see if we can try matchmaking. Let's see if a private person can come, match us together, and then let's have discussion. People are now modernizing it. It's now about, are they compatible? Please, can you get us someone that is compatible or that is likely to be compatible with this particular person? So it's not going to end.
9: But with many young people describing today's dating scene as confusing and transactional, could they be open to traditional ways of finding their true life partners?
11: Dating for marriage works, number one. My mom will not come to me and tell me that, Afa, I get one kind of husband for you, I'm married. I don't even know this mother from anywhere.
12: I actually don't believe that they actually dated back in those days. I think they all did this matchmaking stuff.
8: If my parents pick me an Alaji that is rich and he doesn't beat women, he takes care of the women he loves, I'm down. I really do not mind at all, as long as he's a good person.
9: And for some singles, the growing interest in matchmaking reflects a desire for commitment and more purposeful relationships.
10: There are parents that come to our platform to ask and say, oh, please, could you match my daughter? Could you match my son? And at the end of the day, they live happily ever after. So it is an opportunity for you to believe, to accept that matchmaking still works. All you just need to do is to be intentional about yourself.
2: True. You know, I was watching her and I remembered, like, sometimes when I go on TikTok, there's so many matchmakers on TikTok live.
3: No? Really?
2: Yes, it's like a gig economy. And like people just, and I think people trust them more because I think the idea is that the participants are always like turning on their camera. So it's very hard to be catfished.
3: I think it's safe to say that the dating pool is messy and that this generation is experiencing a dating 100%. Fatigue due to lack of trust and commitment issues. You know, are people willing to compromise? Are people

0: because I think it's just difficult to get that perfect person.
1: And I think with a matchmaker, it's actually good because, people always think that the other person is the problem. So maybe the matchmaker actually helps you to understand, okay, so you have this problem and he also has this problem or she has this problem.
0: I mean, what I see here is young people being open to trying new things, while the matchmaker also gives you a sense of security because you know what you want. Now it's just a matter of compatibility and seeing if it works. I think that, and I believe that marriage is still a very important cultural and 100%. Social milestone in Africa, but young people just want to do it on their own terms and timelines.
1: For sure.
0: And we head into this conversation even further because Edith was there in Ghana to open this discussion about marriage and expectations even further.
2: For men, I think money is always top of mind. But for you, before you got married, was money a consideration at all?
3: Before we got married, I had to know whether he's responsible and then he has a job that he can take care of me before I agreed that we should get married. So financial responsibility, yes, I took that into consideration.
2: What about for you? Did you need to be financially secure before you committed to become married?
3: No, I don't have anything doing. It's my husband that is taking care of me 100%. The husband is working and is able to provide the basic needs. You are okay to go. I didn't have to consider whether I am working and I can take care of myself before I got married. No. Yeah.
2: So if, say, Ibrahim didn't have a job, would you have married him?
3: No.
2: Oh, Ibrahim. Lucky for you, you had a job. But was finances a huge consideration for you?
4: For me personally, no. As far as you are able to take care of yourself and the basic need, I think you are good to go.
2: But it's interesting here because Mariam is saying that for her it was a really important thing, but for you, not so much. So what was the value for you? What, as far as the things that were important before you got married, what was at the top?
4: So for me, the first is character. The second is that we all agree with each other. And then the third is we are aligned with our goals, our character and fate.
2: So, Musia, I want to come to you for a second because you actually were married. So to what extent was wealth a factor of consideration before you decided to take the vow?
5: Before you decide to take a vow in a marriage, you have to be financially stable because if unexpected happens to the man, what will you do? Will you ask for help outside or what are you going to do?
1: So that debate right there was in Kumasi in Ghana, and this is actually a very predominantly Christian society, but still has a Muslim population of up to 20%. You know, money conversations in an African household have never been easy. And it's even uncomfortable when it comes to like dating, because like in some societies, I don't know about in the Gambia, but in Kenya, like people are more expressive about money. But if you look at like the East African perspective, people like don't really love talking about money.
0: And it's important to talk about it.
1: But money will always be a conversation, and sometimes also like paying for a date. These are tangible proofs of affection in the African society. Dating in itself is also hard because in the African setting, people don't have jobs. They are trying. This is still the generation that's so much unemployed. So dating is even harder for them.
0: And expensive. But I'm also there and wondering, we always say that the way to a man's heart is through his stomach. What's the way to a woman's heart? Like, no one is ready for that conversation, really. We always, always prepare women that you have to give, have to convince, like, you have to just please. How is the man supposed to please a woman? If the woman asks for her gold and diamonds, she's termed a gold digger. How else are you working towards making her happy?
1: Yeah. You know, sometimes if you think about it, like, I spoke with somebody the other day, and they told me that they do have, like, joint accounts, but the woman has like a separate hidden account, and so she said that this hidden account, it's for security just in case something happens. And women are always told this, and she also said that her money is her money, and the boyfriend's money is their money. In the African context, this is always how it is because chances are the patriarchy still exists, and women are still going to be like very vulnerable. They're not going to get those opportunities.
0: You know, of course, we know that women also need to have something going on for themselves. But you know what? Let's delve a little bit more into the financial aspect, because there are a lot of expectations. And I think finance is a very critical aspect, because clearly the lives have to be fed and they also have to be sheltered. But let's see how is that is panning out in the debate here.
6: They were talking about money issues, but not forgot, before going into the marriage, we made mention for better, for worse. But why are you always wanted to enjoy the better part, but not the worst part?

0: that sounds like victim blaming. I'm not so sure I like that.
1: It's compulsory for the men to do that because that's their job. They have to take good care of the ladies.
0: All right. Yep.
2: To me, it's not compulsory. As a lady, you have to have value of yourself.
3: Well, Rachel, marriage is a contract. And depending on where you are, there are terms and conditions. If we say, okay, the man shouldn't do it, let's be honest, let's be fair. If the man should not do it, then the burden clearly would rest on the woman.
4: Especially
3: it has
4: if they
3: to
4: have
3: rest
4: kids.
3: On someone.
4: If they have kids. And I read a study right now, actually, like in the African continent, there's a lot of people who are choosing not to get married.
3: Yeah.
4: And marriage rates are declining. But what is not declining is cohabiting. So people are choosing to move in together, do the whole thing, boyfriend and girlfriend thing, but not get married. Mm. But also financial experts actually warn that if you move in together and you don't have a plan, then it's the woman who's going to carry that shoulder
3: at the end of the day.
4: And if they have kids, then it's even going to be worse.
3: We've
4: seen
3: that.
4: Because there's no documentation of this.
3: I think that's why in Islam it's very clear. And I wanted to bring that up because the people that we've seen in that debate, you know, we've seen the Muslim girls, we've seen the Christians as well. And you can hear them and their different perspectives. It is because of the basis that they're talking from. In Islam, there's something called the mahar. The mahar has to be paid before the marriage is even finalized. Like it's a gift for the woman.
4: Okay.
3: It's for her taking. It's not for the family. Nobody can take that from the woman.
4: This is for her.
3: It belongs to the
4: woman.
3: But
4: who negotiates for
3: right?
4: this?
3: She can negotiate with the husband and they decide what exactly she wants for her dawah. But the dawah, which is the mahar, has to be something of value. So either gold or something.
4: Gold.
3: Yeah, like an asset. And the reason why that is because in case of eventuality, maybe in the case of divorce or death, she can use that to rebuild. Mm. Anything she wants to do out of her own accord, there's the basis for mutual understanding and communication. And that has been given to the couple to decide how they want to rule. But you cannot abuse her financially or physically. That is a no-go area.
4: There you have it.
3: For
4: What's
3: real?
4: The best just, way, guys, to settle this as a couple?
0: If you do decide to get married again, is money something that you will put at the top or is it something that you won't really consider?
5: No, I won't put money at the top. But what I will consider is I'm working, but it should still take care of me. My money is a security for me. And also, it's a buffer for the family.
0: Okay.
5: In case of unexpected happens, I chip in.
0: What happens if bad luck, he loses his income. Would you still stay with him?
6: I will, because we married because we loved each other and we had shared goals. So we are all working towards the goal and as we are going, if we fall off, that does not mean I should leave. I will try to pick him up, then we go together. Love, I will define as something that you do, no matter what, you do to make your partner feel comfortable. So love is you making your partner comfortable, not leaving him behind. So if he fall off, I'll pick him up, then we go together.
4: We always saw like happily ever after,
3: I
4: right?
3: like the idea.
4: But there's no, but here's the thing. Yeah. We don't know what happens in the after.
3: Mm.
4: And in the after, that's where like life really happens. You start understanding this man's habits, for example. You start understanding whether this person actually snores.
3: Yeah.
4: Or are you like, you get those icks or quirks and you're like, is love still enough?
3: Mm.
4: And then also like the financial thing that we talked about before.
3: Yeah.
4: So like all these things, you need like mutual understanding and support.
3: I'm a big fan of
4: this, yeah.
3: mutual understanding and support. I'm a big fan of be clear about your intentions and set your goals earlier on and reach an agreement. Of course, now we're in a modern society, you know, there's so much passion, compassion that we can give and support in the household. Because at the end of the day, this is the only way you can face the reality, because after the love, there is real life. And, you know, we always say that love heals, but also love hurts.
4: But also, there are people who are also trying to make it work, despite the pressure from culture, religion, social media, society, whatever.
3: Mm-hmm.
4: And they choose themselves above all these things.
3: Mm-hmm.
4: Have a look at this.
7: Like, no, you know, this is our daughter. We want our daughter back.
8: Actually, they wanted to take me back to Mombasa that day.
7: Yeah. I'm a member of the St. Hildegard Choir. I really enjoy praising and just singing in the church.
8: When my family found out that I was with a non-Muslim man, they got so mad and furious, especially my mom. She didn't take it easy. I knew it was serious when, after my aunties and my sisters told me to stop hanging out with that Christian friend of yours. And I was like, no, he's such a cool dude. You guys

0: guys don't know.
1: We face a lot of, should I call it backlash? So yeah, a lot of people, you know, friends will tell you, oh, it can't work, it can never work, you know.
0: Because that's what they believe. Yeah. That's what they were made to believe. What they don't understand is we are changing, we are growing.
2: When a Christian man marries a Muslim woman, religious convention is that he first converts to Islam and for the marriage to follow Islamic rites.
0: The conversation about him converting came up even before the marriage. They came and they found out that I was actually pregnant before marriage, and that's when they started forcing him to convert. So I told him, if I'm Muslim and I'm not comfortable to convert to be a Christian, why would I make you convert to be a Muslim? You're not willing to do it.
2: When Shifa's family learned she would not ask Justin to convert, the reaction was rather severe.
1: He was so pressured.
0: Because I had to choose between my family and him. I was actually put in that situation where I was told, you have to choose between us or him.
1: So we had a knock on the door. She opened. After she opened, she turned at me and was looking at me with this look she looked at me with. And I just knew. I asked them, why come at night? Like, why come at night? It's not like I'm running away. It's not like we are hiding. And they were like, no, you know, this is our daughter, we want our daughter back.
0: Actually, they wanted to take me back to Mombasa that day.
1: Yeah, so they wanted
0: that night.
2: Without their family's blessing, Justin and Shifa chose a civil union, skipping the traditional and religious ceremonies that define most Kenyan weddings.
0: We thought it could be neutral and also it could be legal at the same time.
2: Theirs is still a rather rare story, but it's proof that two faiths can share one home.
0: So we just think about those days and we laugh about it because, well, it was tough, but now it's just a story that we can laugh about.
3: When you love someone, you're patient with them. And I think that is what comes, like, when you love someone, you understand them, you empathize with them, you understand their situation and you're willing to help.
4: Yeah. Previous generations, like my grandmother, for example, they had a great love story. They were married for so long. And I look at now, like, it's hard to hear that people have been married for so long. Yeah. And it's because there's this whole, like, comparison trap or, yeah, like, the performative trap, which is also a sad thing to see.
3: We are in a very difficult world and no one society has the answers because we've got different kinds of communities as well. In every society, like, people have different backgrounds, people have different values, different things that you're looking out for. At the end of the day, I think what works is coming together and deciding for yourselves if that is very important for you.
4: Yeah.
3: I think in the end as well, no one has the perfect answer.
4: Yeah, but we also want to know, are you in love? Where are you finding that love from? Do you have any advice? Be part of our conversation at the 77%.
3: Yeah.
4: And follow us on our social media platforms. We're
3: right.
4: Looking forward to hear from you.
3: And that brings us to the end of the show today. I've had a good time.
4: Ah, this was interesting.
3: Thank you so much for watching. My name is Fatou Eli Kamuloshi.
4: And I am Rachel Ndwati. Until next time.
3: Bye-bye. Bye.

0: It's terrible for me to think that my child is rejecting his own body.
1: My child is trans. What now?
2: I just can't imagine living as a woman.
0: At first, I wondered if this was really what she wanted.
3: If she had had to go through puberty, it would have been incredibly distressing to her.
1: In 15 minutes. People worldwide are asking themselves this question. What do we want our future to look like? Change begins with working together. The future starts with us. So, let's check out the solutions. Global Us. In 90 minutes.

0: A Tuesday morning in New York, not a cloud in the sky. A few minutes later, the world is different and has never been the same again. 25 years after 9/11.
1: The United States prior to this was very open, but I think 9/11 left us with the feeling that we were kind of an open target, and so everything tightened up.
2: Were we successful after spending a few trillion dollars on the war on terror? And who's winning?
0: The day that changed the world starts September 10th on DW.
3: Hello, guys. 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
7: You know what no one ever taught us how to talk about?
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7: Love, sex, relationships.
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7: No shame, no filters. 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I'm Lisa Mangaldas, and I'm back with a brand new season of Love Matters. 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
10: This is DW News, and these are our top stories. Leaders from the so-called Coalition of the Willing have honoured Ukrainian soldiers killed fighting Russian aggression ahead of a meeting on Ukraine's defence. The European allies laid wreaths during a ceremony in Kyiv. Ukraine is marking 35 years of independence from the former Soviet Union, while pressing for critical air defence supplies as deadly Russian attacks continue. Thailand's Prime Minister has met with security chiefs after dozens of coordinated arson attacks in southern provinces over the weekend. Suspected Muslim insurgents set fire to government buildings, shops and cars. Muslims and ethnic Malays have been fighting for greater autonomy in the region for decades. The fresh attacks coincide with government efforts to revive peace talks with separatists. Tens of thousands of people have been ordered to evacuate their homes in northwest Reno, Nevada, as a fast-moving wildfire spreads in dry conditions. Several people have been injured and homes destroyed as firefighters struggle to control it. The fire broke out on Saturday and is being fueled by strong winds. Officials say it was human-caused.
0: Sometimes it's hard to find what you're looking for. But we've got something for you.
11: As the Democratic Republic of the Congo battles one of the world's worst outbreaks of Ebola, former patients have become the new faces of awareness campaigns. In a region where distrust of the response efforts remains strong, these survivors travel through neighborhoods, often on foot and without any resources, trying to convince communities to adopt life-saving practices. Their testimony, inspired by their own experiences, often inspire more trust than official messaging.

0: We have this special report from North Kivu in the east of the country.
1: Hand washing and avoiding physical contact with visitors. It's a simple but effective way to stop the spread of Ebola. Giselle Mukotso is an Ebola survivor. Together with other survivors, she teaches Ebola awareness, and every session can mean a life saved.
2: We engage in awareness raising because we have lived through this ordeal. We know all the suffering endured by Ebola patients. And we are living proof that Ebola can be cured. There are already many rumors surrounding Ebola, but we are living witnesses. Our testimony is stronger because we're tangible proof of Ebola. We were infected, and then we recovered.
1: Sometimes the volunteers have to persuade people the disease even exists. That's not the case at this orphanage.
2: We have many children and many people come here. These children already know that they should not kiss people or shake their hands. I do not want Ebola here, because if just one child becomes infected, all these children will be affected by the virus, and we'll have to close this orphanage.
1: To reach a wider audience, the survivor volunteers are also using radio. On the show, Osei Kavunga answers listeners' questions and combats rumors. Since the resurgence of Ebola, he's been on the airwaves every week.
3: We want to see how we can expand our awareness efforts and reach everyone, because the disease is serious and people do not seem to be informed about it. It's spreading so rapidly. If we compare it to the 10th epidemic, it's difficult to understand.
1: The 10th outbreak was in 2018. That's when Dr. Maurice Mutsunga contracted Ebola. After recovering, he chose to return to the front line.
3: I can't abandon the patients. During this outbreak, I'm participating in epidemiological surveillance activities and in the search for suspected cases. Healthcare providers must comply with all preventative measures in order to avoid becoming infected. Not only to avoid being affected themselves, but also to avoid transmitting the disease from one sick person to another.
1: Another successful awareness class is over. Now it's on to the next one, armed with only their stories and their determination.
2: Our brothers and sisters continue to die because of ignorance. We walk through neighborhoods on foot under the blazing sun in order to dispel rumors and save our loved ones.
0: We're going to stay with Ebola for a moment with Greg Ram, Save the Children's country director in the DRC. We find him today in Bunia, in the country's east. Greg, glad you could join us. We just saw a report on Ebola survivors in Beni going door-to-door to fight the many rumors surrounding the disease and to convince neighbors to take basic precautions. From where you sit in Bunia, is that kind of grassroots trust-building outreach working faster than the regular messaging people get from the government?
4: Well, thanks for asking about survivors, because survivors are so important to the success of this response. In the first instance, they give people hope that if you have the symptoms of Ebola and if you get treatment and you go to a treatment center, there's a really good chance, you know, that with that support that you can survive. Mm-hmm. Now, the messages that survivors are giving and community outreach is really important, but it's all part of one plan that we're working, Save the Children, the UN agencies, other NGOs, the government. It's all part of one plan. And so there are messages that come out on television, radio, messages from Save the Children through the health centers that we support. But yes, going door to door in communities is part of that plan, and it makes a huge difference. Without that community engagement, we're unlikely to stop the spread of the disease.
0: You're in Eastern DRC, the epicenter of this outbreak. How would you describe the situation there right now?
4: Odd situation, because on one hand, I'm in Bunia, the provincial capital of Ituri, and life proceeds many ways as normal. It's not an earthquake where you see the visible pictures of the buildings collapse and the people in the rubble. This is, you know, thousands of people are dying, but they're dying in communities and in towns across the province, across now six provinces. And that's the message we have to get out. Even if you're not seeing on any given day, on any given street, the visible signs of this, it is real. And we need to stop the spread, because without that, thousands more people will die.
0: I want to make sure our viewers understand, it bears repeating, you're in Bunia, the capital of Ituri province. Now, Ituri alone accounts for over 4,400 cases spread across dozens of districts in a region where armed conflict has displaced masses of people. How much is insecurity itself driving the spread of Ebola? And are there areas your team simply cannot reach?
4: Well, the insecurity and the conflict here contributes to the vulnerability. Save the Children has been working in Ituri province for years, where there are over a million displaced people. Trying to prevent the spread of disease in the displacement camps adds to vulnerability. There are places that are not reachable because of insecurity. And when people are displaced, when people are struggling just for the basics, it's hard to do what you need to do to stop the spread of a disease like Ebola. So the fact that this is happening in a place with already weakened healthcare systems, where people are struggling for survival, makes it that much harder to get on top of this.
0: I want to be clear here again. You're in a conflict zone. The people who are getting infected largely are in a conflict zone. Do you believe that people are actually hearing the message that you're trying to put out?
4: Well, there is a challenge, and it's interesting. It's the 17th outbreak of Ebola in the Congo, and yet there is still skepticism. Is this real? Well, do I have to worry about this? Is this not just being done so humanitarian workers can make money and be there and have jobs and the rest? It's not just Ebola disease that has this problem. There are many others where you really have to work. All of us have to do, community leaders, religious leaders, government leaders, all the community organizations, to try to make it clear that the disease is real. It's relatively easy to stop the spread. Mm. It's not like COVID or other diseases that spread, through the air. It is easy to stop the spread, but people are the most vulnerable when the emotions are the highest. So Ebola spreads most easily at death. When somebody has died of Ebola, that's when the bodily fluids are most contagious. And at people in the emotion of losing a loved one and asking them not to touch the body, not to do what any of us would normally want to do at a moment of death of a loved one, it's very, very hard. So you have all these factors coming together, which makes it so much harder to stop.
0: Yeah, unlike previous outbreaks, there's no licensed vaccine or approved treatment for this strain of the virus, the Bundibugyo strain. What does that mean in practical terms for your teams? Are you basically fighting this with the tools you had in 2014?
4: Well, I think there's a couple things about that. While there is no pure treatment, there is treatment through Ebola treatment centers with NGOs run with support alongside government that do provide care. It does improve survivability. There are things you can do when somebody has a virus, even if there's not a specific medicine for this virus. So in the first instance, care is available. Rehydration is important. The disease, you lose bodily fluids, you vomit, and getting that care is helpful. There's things we can do, organizations can do to help people. So that's number one. There is not an approved vaccine. There is a clinical trial about to begin for the Zaire strain of Ebola to see if that cousin of Ebola, as it were, that cousin species, can make a difference. In 2014, we did stop Ebola, but there was not a vaccine at that moment. So it can be done without a vaccine. A vaccine would make it much easier. And I know scientists around the world are working very hard to get a vaccine that might make a difference soon.
0: Save the Children's mandate is, of course, children. We just saw an orphanage in Beni trying to protect 38 kids from exposure. What's happening to the children orphaned by Ebola or separated from infected parents? Does the organized response have a real plan for them?
4: So right now, already over 180 children have lost both parents. Many, many others have lost one parent. And what Save the Children does in these situations, it helps reunite these children first with extended family, and where that is not easily found or an easy solution, to help place children in temporary foster families.

0: where people then offer that love and support that children need. Because of the war, because of the conflict here, that is something that we have been doing prior to Ebola. We say the children continues to do that, to help children find a temporary shelter where needed, and then to be reunited with extended family on a long-term basis. It is hard to be a child in a humanitarian situation where you've had to, your family has fled for your life. It is now even scarier with Ebola here. When we talk to children here in Ituri, we talk to children around the world facing crisis, but children want more than anything else. They want a safe place to be. They want enough food to eat, and they want to go to school and play with it, with their friends. And for so too many children right now here in Eastern Congo, those things are not easily found, and Save the Children and others are working day in and day out to try to make that possible.
1: Greg, we always end up talking about money or resources because, of course, it's vital. I understand pledges have come in, but is the money, the resources, translating into what you need on the ground in Ituri or North Kivu? Or is there still a critical gap nobody's talking about?
0: There's a money is coming, and some donors have been very generous. Much more is needed. What has been offered by government donors and individual donors is a fraction of what was put forward in the response in West Africa in 2014. And there's a serious concern that we will soon be at similar numbers in terms of death and cases as that situation. In addition, this is happening in a remote part of the world, not easily accessible. Not in West Africa was where there were international capitals. You're in a remote part of the world. It is much more expensive. Mm. The roads are not in good shape. And so more resources are, help has come. So much more is needed from governments and from caring individuals.
1: Deep thanks to you. Greg Ram, Save the Children's Country Director in the DRC.
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5: 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Nope, not one bit.
6: Null.
7: Whatever created my body just made a mistake during production.
8: At first, I wondered if this was really what she wanted or just a phase. I just didn't know.
9: It was kind of a shock at first.
7: Are you really trans? It's not a choice. The choice is, will I go with it, and if so, when?
10: When children and adolescents feel their bodies are the wrong gender, they experience a lot of distress, and their parents face difficult decisions.
11: What's okay? Where should I say no? Where can I say yes?
10: And what if it's just a phase?
9: My worry is that my child will undergo disfiguring surgery, which might then need to be reversed years later. That's what worries me.
10: Medical treatments involve risks, but doing nothing can be risky too. How much do scientists really know about trans identity and the long-term consequences of gender reassignment? We accompany three families as they wrestle with momentous decisions. They all have pressing questions. How do we know if this trans identity will remain? And what is the right decision for our child?

0: Ich bin der Amelio.
1: I'm Emilio, I'm 15 years old, and I'm a man. That's just clear to me.
0: Einfach klar für mich.
1: When I think back now, I've always been a guy. I may have looked more feminine, but I was always a guy.
0: Also in der Pubertät.
1: When I reached puberty, my breasts started to grow. I didn't know how to handle that at all.
0: Mit dem konnte ich mich überhaupt nicht
1: identifizieren. I still don't.
0: Kann ich immer noch nicht. Und
1: and for an 11-year-old something,
0: dann für
1: that alone was already a bit too much.
0: Das ist halt schon ein bisschen zu viel dann allein schon.
2: So.
3: Amelio has two younger sisters. They live in a blended family near Klagenfurt in southern Austria. It was in a situation much like this one that Amelio, at the age of 12, stated that from now on he wanted to be addressed as a boy.
4: He used to describe himself as a boy-girl. He would always say, I'm a boy-girl. Although he tried to fit in, he was more of a tomboy, I'd say.
3: His mother, Alina, says that looking back, his transformation was recognizable. The closer he got to puberty, the more boyish Amelio dressed. Alina also noticed that he wasn't happy and often down.
4: It was in middle school that he came out. We were sitting at the kitchen table, and Ami had kept telling us that he wanted us to use the male pronoun for him now, and to just call him Ami. And then Lilia, the youngest, said, but if you become a boy now, Amelie will disappear. And that's when I realized that Amelie was actually disappearing. But that I was gaining a son. It was difficult. I felt an enormous sense of loss at that moment. I had to leave the room. As you can see, it still moves me now.
3: Since coming out, Amelio's life has been a struggle. Because he was born a girl but identifies as a boy, he's exempt from physical education at school, one of many significant changes. Only with his sisters, Lilia and Maya, has nothing changed.
5: I support him by calling him brother.
6: I back you up when talking to Dad.
1: True.
6: Yeah, I know.
3: Maya and Amelio have the same dad, but live with their mom. Since their parents separated 12 years ago, their father, Manfred, has lived in the neighboring village, just a few kilometers away. Amelio has told him that he now identifies as a boy and wants to be addressed as such.
7: Yeah, for me it's a disaster. When Maya tells me about something that happened at home, for example, she'll say he did this or that. And at first I don't know who she's talking about. I think, but that's my little Amelie. I don't want to call her Amelio. She knows that. Ami is okay. That's my compromise. She's always wanted my support. But I can't support something that I don't feel inside. I have to stay true to myself, otherwise I couldn't look myself in the mirror anymore. I still think it's just a craze of puberty.
3: Amelio is keen to convince Manfred that his transgender identity isn't just a teenage whim. He wants to live as a boy and also undergo treatment for gender reassignment. How should parents respond when their children believe they're a different gender and want to take steps to transition? At Münster University Hospital, doctors are studying transgender development in children and adolescents. They also advise parents whose children have come out as transgender.

0: I'm Georg Romer. I've been helping young people with questions about their gender identity for over 30 years. Encouraging people to explore who they are is never wrong. Some young people don't stick with being trans. They just believe for a short time that they're transgender. For them, we learn that it's often through this process of exploration that they come to realize they don't need to change their bodies. They can be an atypical man or woman.
1: For those teenagers, the sense of being trans is only temporary. Science can't reliably predict who that will apply to. There's no 100% certainty. Experimenting can help determine whether the feeling of being trans is permanent or not. That's what Emilio is doing. He's now living as a boy. His mother has agreed to it, but his father is less understanding.
2: It made me sad. More sad than angry. At most, I was angry with myself for being the way I am. But I was sad that my biological father can't accept me the way I am and the way that's good for me.
1: Emilio uses a compression garment or binder to flatten his chest. That makes him feel better. He often struggles with anxiety and bouts of depression. And he's started self-harming too. Self-harming is more common among trans teenagers than other young people.
2: I just didn't feel right in my body. And that was reason enough for me, because I wanted to change my body. And so you try to fix it somehow by hurting yourself or whatever.
1: Alina felt shocked and helpless when she discovered Emilio was self-harming.
3: It's terrible for me to think that my child is rejecting his own body. He rejects the gender assigned to him at birth and wants to live differently. I can't imagine what it's like walking around all day with your chest bound up like that. I see the back pain he has as a result, but it's just a need that he has to flatten his feminine chest.
1: Before Alina agrees to any medical interventions, she wants to be sure that Emilio's trans identity is permanent.
0: When you have a transgender identity, all the male or female characteristics that develop physically with the onset of puberty are experienced as deeply unfitting to who you are. It's something completely different from struggling to fit with gender roles. And it doesn't stop. It's like a switch has been flipped. And when you listen to these people, you understand that their suffering is existential.
1: But not all young people that identify as trans suffer to the same extent from their physical sex characteristics.
2: I'm Blake. Right now, I certainly don't have the feeling that this is just a phase. But I would never say anything about the future, because you don't know what the future holds.
1: Blake is 17. Physically, he's also still a girl. But since he was 15, he's lived as a boy, with the support of his parents.
4: I thought, okay, there's not much Blake could have shocked his parents with. But he found something.
3: I didn't see it coming at all.
4: Me neither. Definitely not.
3: Never.
1: Blake's mother, Mika, has difficulty speaking due to a neurological condition affecting her tongue. She says although she was skeptical at first, she still trusted Blake. Today, the three of them are planning to watch some old family videos. When Blake came out, Volka and Mika assumed it wouldn't last long. Her name changed from Charlotte to Charlie, which they didn't find so difficult. At the age of 15, Charlie went to Canada on a school exchange. During a video call, he told them that from now on he only wanted to be called Blake for good. Mika and Foka accepted his decision. But then Blake also wanted to use a binder on his chest.
4: That did lead to some friction. I found my emotions boiling over. I said it was out of the question. That only came when he expressed that desire. Where I thought, no, to bind up your chest at that age, I don't want that, period.
1: Foka wondered whether Blake's gender identity was just an expression of the prevailing youth culture.
4: This generation is exposed to so much quite naturally through social media and all the games where they adopt a persona. And the whole thing coincided a bit with COVID. Then there was the cosplay craze.
1: The costumes were varied and blurred classic gender lines, as is common with cosplay roles.
4: So, because it came out of this phase with these role-playing games and cosplay, I didn't have the feeling, speaking for myself at least, that a switch had been flipped. From now on, I'm a man, so to speak. To me, it felt more like this was now an option.
1: But most researchers believe that transgender people aren't able to just choose their gender identity. The University Hospital of Ulm also offers special consultation hours for children and adolescents who feel like their bodies are the wrong gender. The doctors here first seek to rule out any health-related factors that may be influencing a trans identity.
5: My name is Professor I'm Mark Alrogan. I'm a psychiatrist and psychotherapist for children and adolescents and a senior consultant at the hospital.
6: There are certain mental health conditions that can also cause severe disruptions in identity development. In some cases, these may be psychotic disorders, but they can also be severe personality disorders. And in rare cases, they may involve severe traumatic experiences that cause a person to feel like they no longer belong to the gender assigned to them at birth.
1: To rule that out, specialists in endocrinology, psychiatry, and general medicine work together. Their conclusions are incorporated into a child and adolescent psychiatric assessment, one of the prerequisites for any medical intervention. That's in line with the latest recommendations in Germany for treating trans children and adolescents. But not everywhere has specialists like here in Ulm. Critics fear that assessments are often made prematurely.
7: We believe it's important that the young people are sufficiently stable, mentally and emotionally, before undergoing a medical transition. Have they really considered the potential positive and negative consequences? And are they able to put them into perspective? It's important that the transition feels coherent and consistent across the board for young people.
1: That's why they recommend that young people try out their perceived gender for a year first. Only once the expert assessment is complete can the transition, the physical gender reassignment, begin. And here there are various options. In the earlier stages of development, puberty blockers can be used. This medication doesn't change the person's gender, but it can delay the body's maturing process for 1 to 2 years. During and after puberty, hormones can be used. The male hormone testosterone is responsible for male development, while estrogen is responsible for female development. Later on, some undergo surgery on their breasts, vulva, or penis, but by no means everyone opts for that path. The individual steps of the transition are entirely personal.
8: My name's Kira. I'm 17 and still at school. I would basically always say that I'm a girl or a woman, but in certain contexts you have to add the word trans.

0: Kira has lived as a girl now for 5 years and is already undergoing physical transition. She was 12 when she realized that she was a girl, but her body was just about to develop into a man, a situation that she found extremely distressing.
1: Of course, it was difficult at first, knowing that you were entering puberty and that things would develop. So in my case, my voice, facial hair, body hair in general or whatever. And I realized that that was not what I wanted.
0: Kira has two brothers who are 13 and 19. In 2021, she withdrew to her room for weeks watching videos and drawing. Then one evening in July, Kira opened up to her parents and told them she was a girl.
2: Kira came to us and said she needed to talk to us. And that was when she told us. You could see that something had been bothering her. She spent a lot of time in her room back then.
3: I said to her, think about it. Is it really that you're a girl, or is it just that you're not the stereotypical boy? There are lots of boys who don't fit the stereotype. And then she went back to her room and spent a few more days thinking about it. Then came back and said, nope, it's not that. I really am a girl.
0: Kira's parents, Stefan and Sandy, made appointments with a pediatrician, an endocrinologist, and a psychologist. If their child really wanted to live as a girl, then it wouldn't be good if her voice were to break.
3: If she had had to go through male puberty, it would have been incredibly distressing to her, and it would have undoubtedly led to complications. She was in a complete panic. I've never seen her so panicked as when the pediatrician said, well, puberty is starting to kick in now. We need to take action. She was completely distraught and panicked.
0: It was a dilemma. If Kira's parents did nothing, she would have male characteristics for the rest of her life. But immediate hormone therapy, on the other hand, would have interfered massively with her physical development. They needed time to make a decision. Kira's psychologist suggested pausing puberty with so-called puberty blockers. That would keep her body childlike for longer. Is that a good option for all children struggling with their gender? Back at Ulm University Hospital, Professor Martin Vabic is an endocrinologist.
4: I'm a pediatrician and specialize in hormonal disorders in children and adolescents.
0: In Ulm, the blockers are prescribed, but only after thorough consideration. Because the medication suppresses the release of sex hormones, it also carries risks.
4: The puberty blockers ultimately interfere in the natural development, the biological process of puberty. They stop it, and that certainly has side effects. And many of these side effects have not been well studied. So when I speak to the parents or the young people themselves, I can tell them what I'm going to do, and I can tell them what will happen in 1, 2, or 3 years' time, but I can't say how it will be in 20 years' time. And that's what makes puberty blockers so difficult.
0: Health authorities in several European countries recommend caution when prescribing puberty blockers. The drug can have a negative impact on the liver, bones, and brain. Kira's parents opted for the puberty blockers. She took them until she was 13. She experienced no physical problems or noticeable side effects. But some teenagers who think they're trans later change their mind in the course of adolescence. They run the risk of regretting any medical interventions.
3: In my opinion, you have to look together with the psychologist and the child to see, is there really a chance that the child will grow out of this? Or am I just making life more difficult for the child? Because if I let puberty go ahead, then you have facial hair, for example, which would be very distressing, and reversing it, very protracted. Once the voice breaks, you can't make it high again.

0: And those are things that the children then have to go through. So in my view, as a parent, I have to weigh that up and ask, what is the greater risk?
1: Emilio finds it upsetting that he's often not perceived as a boy. He too wants to begin testosterone therapy. But his dad is against it. Emilio has stopped asking.
2: After it didn't go so well last time, I haven't tried again. I know it'll just be exhausting. Because the answer is always the same, no.
1: So Emilio has to wait another 3 years until he's 18 before he can begin his transition. And in the meantime, go through puberty. Manfred's no is final. He doesn't believe that Emilio is trans.
0: Well, she told me herself that she had a lot of time during the coronavirus pandemic and stumbled on this whole topic on YouTube. During the hormonal upheaval of puberty, she's picked up on an interesting topic, so to speak. And now it's hard to pull her away from it. And as her father, we see each other every 2 weeks or just once a month, or we talk on the phone every now and then. There's just not much influence you can exert when the rest of the outside world in Ami's life, or a large part of it, is pushing the whole rainbow thing.
1: Can trans teenagers really persuade other young people to become trans? Today, Emilio is visiting an advice center called Courage.
3: Put your things over there and sit yourselves down.
4: Bitte nehmt Platz.
1: Social worker Robert facilitates these meetings for young people.
3: So do you get what we're doing?
2: I always see friends here that I don't get to see much otherwise, because we're in different schools or whatever. So it's like my favorite place.
5: It's a safe space that you don't have at school or at home, for example.
1: A safe space where the teenagers are accepted as they are, and where they can speak openly about what they're experiencing.
5: You get treated like you're not really a full human being, as though human rights don't apply to you just because you're trans or queer, as though you can do whatever you want with that person because they're a trans person.
6: Last Tuesday, I got death threats from kids at my school, and the only reason is because I'm queer. They said they wanted to slaughter me and stuff.
3: That's terrible. Have others experienced similar things?
2: Usually people only come up to me in public places or on the street. You know, they make stupid comments or whatever, insults. Or I get barked at.
3: So you just mentioned people barking at you. That's a verbal attack, but it's already so normal for you. These are the things that shock me every time.
1: Transgender people frequently suffer violence and hatred. People who don't fit into the binary male-female mold often attract hostility. But is there any truth to the idea that young people's peer groups can encourage them to identify as transgender? The fact is, requests for counseling have increased. So much so that in many places, there aren't sufficient services to help them.
3: That's partly because those who are really affected now have more courage to come forward early on. In the past, some never plucked up the courage and ended up committing suicide. Today, our society allows people to come out and to address it so that those who are really affected can get into a system where they can be helped better and sooner.
1: But is that the only explanation for the increase? Can peer pressure develop when queer school friends meet up?

0: or at places like Courage? Can you be talked into sensing a mismatch in your gender identity? Something that can cause severe distress, known as gender dysphoria.
1: Of course, we see that in the general, colorful queer youth culture of today, that gender roles are perhaps more radically challenged than in any previous generation. That encourages young people to experiment and perhaps even temporarily consider the idea of being trans. But that has nothing to do with the gender dysphoria in the young people that we deal with here. To imagine that this could be suggested by social influence, these narratives of seduction or contagion, they've been refuted in the case of homosexuality, and they're just as absurd in the case of transgender identity.
0: So it's not down to outside influence. But why then is a small percentage of the population trans? Blake's parents, Mika and Volker, have wondered about that too.
2: Charlotte?
3: Yeah.
0: They've long since dismissed the idea that Blake's transgender identity is an expression of puberty or teenage rebellion. Could it be that his identity was always evident?
4: Off you go then, the first game starting.
5: Auf zum ersten Spiel.
4: She's quite boyish, isn't she? Also in the way she looks.
6: Yeah, she just needs a stag on her t-shirt.
0: Like Blake, many children display traits conventionally linked with both boys' and girls' behavior, but still aren't trans. For around 20 years now, scientists have suspected that trans identity develops before birth. It could be caused by hormones released by the mother during pregnancy.
1: The link with pregnancy is one hypothesis that we're exploring. There may be effects on brain development during pregnancy that ultimately determine how gender identity is experienced later in life.
0: For a long time, transgender identity was considered a mental health issue. It was only in 2022 that the World Health Organization changed its classification and guidelines.
1: In the past, people tended to focus more on possible psychodynamic causes or the effect of conflict or things like that. Today, we tend to view it as a normal biological process, just like with homosexuality. There's no specific reason for that either. It's simply part of the diversity of human life.
0: International studies suggest between 1.2 and 2.7% of all young people view themselves as transgender. By no means all of them undergo transition. Of those who opt for medical intervention, around 1 to 2% later regret the decision. The more an individual proceeds with the transition process, the harder it is to reverse. So young people who believe they're trans should still proceed with caution and keep checking that they're on the right path, like Kira.
7: I've been doing this now for 3 or 4 years, and I've noticed that things are better for me and that I feel more comfortable in myself. Of course, I still get the thoughts sometimes, about once every 6 months. What if I'm doing the wrong thing? At first, I had the thought a lot more often, but I'm kind of growing out of it now. Because I just realized the way I am now, I can't imagine myself any other way now.
0: At the age of 16, after taking puberty blockers, Kira decided she wanted to begin hormone therapy. Her parents gave their consent. She will now have to take estrogen for the rest of her life.
7: This is like the first major step, of course. The hormone blockers were too, but that was more like a rescue for me, something I needed immediately, that had to happen right away. But with the hormones, I'm now changing in a specific direction towards the life that I've imagined. So it's the first step in that direction, and more serious, I'd say.
0: But what are the long

0: the researchers are not just studying the mental health of trans people. They're conducting a scientific study to see how hormone therapy alters the brain. The people participating in the study are undergoing regular MRI scans of their brain function over a period of 3 years. The researchers compare these results with those of men and women who do not identify as transgender. One thing is already clear: the brains of men and women function differently. So what about trans people's brains? Is a gender assignment recognizable? And does that change during hormone therapy?
1: I hope everything is okay. So we'll start taking some measurements. If you see a male face, please press the left button. If you see a female face, press the right-hand button.
0: The test subject, in this case a trans man, is shown pictures of different faces and asked to identify their gender. Men and women differ not only in their levels of accuracy, but also in which regions of the brain are active in this process. So what about trans people?
1: We can see that their brains differ from the men and women taking part in the study that have no gender incongruence. They're our control group, so to speak. And we can see there are already differences before the gender hormone therapy has been started.
0: The preliminary results of the study show that hormone therapy causes the brain to develop more and more in the direction of the perceived gender. So a gender reassignment also takes place in the brain. Could that happen with Blake soon too? He recently embarked on a fundamental change. 3 weeks ago, he received male hormones for the first time.
2: I went to see an endocrinologist and brought her the assessment from my therapist. And she read it through. And I thought, I'll give her the assessment and then I'll have to wait months while they send it to the insurance company and have everything checked or whatever. But nope, she read it through, it's an expert assessment, so she just said, the diagnosis has been made and that's it. I just prescribed the medication for the diagnosis. That moment was wonderful.
0: Suddenly, everything's moving forward a lot faster than expected. Blake now takes testosterone every morning in gel form. He's read through the information that came with it.
2: The possible side effects are a lot less than I was expecting. The worst thing is that the risk of having a heart attack is now just as high as with all other men. Because the higher risk is linked to testosterone, and that affects half the population, so now I'm included.
0: It can take up to 5 years for all the physical changes caused by the testosterone to become visible. Blake plans to wait that long before making further decisions.
2: Until I'm 25, I'd say strictly hormones only. I think surgery is something that you need to think long and hard about. And if I go for surgery, then only breast removal, nothing more.
3: In all of this, I can see that Blake is doing really well. Somehow it just fits and is wonderful. But then I did think, okay, but what about his fertility and the ability to have children of his own later? This is setting up very clear prospects for the future and ending certain other prospects.
0: It's something Blake has already thought about himself.
2: I never want to give birth to a child. Firstly, I just can't imagine being pregnant and everything because that's just so feminine. Doesn't feel like that's something that could ever happen. And I'm pretty sure that I could be a father without my genes being involved.
0: Blake is hoping that the testosterone will give him a deeper voice. And that he'll finally be able to build up some more muscle while working out.

0: What you doing?
1: Looking at your amazing photos.
2: Emilio currently has therapy once a week. Because of the problems with his dad, he now sees a psychologist more frequently.
1: When's the next session with your therapist?
2: He doesn't yet have the medical and psychological assessment needed to begin a physical transition.
1: Is there any discussion about gathering assessments for starting testotherapy? Or has that taken a backseat?
3: My therapist wants to focus on things like school and the stuff happening right now.
4: Sachen, die halt im hier und jetzt geschehen gerade.
3: Because so much is going on at the moment.
1: Yeah, I know. So testo isn't so urgent?
3: It is for me.
1: I know he's under enormous strain right now. Whether it's issues with school or the issue with his dad or future steps towards transition. So much stress and then the self-harming, which sadly still hasn't stopped. So it's very important to me that he gets therapy and the continuous support that he needs.

0: in der Vergangenheit.
1: You have always been and will always be my Ami. And I'll do whatever I can for you. Sorry.
2: In my personal dream world, what would be best for me is a world without discrimination in any area. I just want to achieve my goals. I want to get testosterone and then have a mastectomy, and otherwise just be left in peace.
3: Einfach in Ruhe gelassen werden sonst.

0: Blake, meanwhile, has now been on testosterone for 3 months, and it's beginning to show. Every day he does strength training in the basement.
1: I'm building up muscle way faster, at least 3 times as fast. And my testosterone levels are still way below normal.
0: His voice is also getting deeper, just like he'd hoped.
1: I've noticed that my Adam's apple is dropping. I can even see it in the mirror. And lots of people have noticed that my voice is changing. I feel now that it's completely right and that it will always be right. You never know what's going to happen in life, but since I've been taking testo, I just feel that it's absolutely right.
0: Kira has been to the town hall today to collect her new personal identity card, after waiting for the prescribed period of 3 months. Now her ID finally shows her first name as Kira.
2: Hi there, did everything work out in town? Yep. Show me. Wonderful.
3: You're forced to out yourself a bit when you show an ID with a man's name. It's a bit difficult. This will make things that little bit easier in daily life.
2: Now it's right. And like you wanted.
3: Yes.
4: So there are really only a few things you need to know about transgender people, because everyone's individual anyway. When someone comes out as trans, it doesn't mean they're suddenly a different person. It just means their gender changes in the eyes of the observer. And that's it, really.
0: Most researchers believe that transgender people can't choose or change their gender identity, and that action needs to be taken as early as possible to make their lives easier. However, many children and adolescents do go through phases where they experiment with gender roles. That makes it difficult for parents to see whether a transgender

identity is permanent or not. Much more research is needed in the relatively new field of transgender medicine. While experts can offer recommendations, ultimately, parents do have to make decisions and bear the risks, together with their child.

0: People worldwide are asking themselves this question. What do we want our future to look like? Change begins with working together. The future starts with us. So, let's check out the solutions. Global Us. In 30 minutes. The most handsome man.
1: He has a really intense face.
0: A big dream.
2: I don't want to be just one of many. I want to be the one among many.
0: But who decides?
3: I have very high hopes for you.
0: Who fits the mold?
3: Your height is a small drawback.
0: Men in the modeling business. In 90 minutes.

Ukraine marks its Independence Day with a defiant message to the Kremlin. President Zelensky says his country will not accept peace with Russia at any price. And the price of extreme heat. Greenpeace says a summer of soaring temperatures in Europe could have cost Germany's economy billions of euros. I'm Gerhard Alvers in Berlin, and this is DW News.

0: Ukraine's President Volodymyr Zelensky has delivered a defiant message to Moscow, saying his country will not back down until there is a just and lasting peace. Zelensky made the comment in an address to the nation as Ukraine celebrates its Independence Day. The country has been marking 35 years since it broke free of Soviet rule, with a number of European leaders pledging more support for Kyiv's defense against the full-scale invasion Russia launched 4.5 years ago.
1: Paying tribute to the fallen, President Zelensky met relatives of soldiers killed during 4 years of war. During the Independence Day ceremony, Ukraine showcased its military hardware, including drones and fighter jets. In his national address, the president urged allies to provide their full support for his nation's struggle against Russia.
2: We're not asking you to fight for us. Give Ukraine everything it needs to stop this war, to stop it faster than Putin can start the next one. To prevent that, we must act together. Europe must be Europe, united, ambitious, and brave.
1: European countries sent high-ranking officials to Ukraine in recent days to show their support, including leaders from the Nordic and the Baltic countries. France and the UK have also stepped up their assistance, saying they would share technology to help Ukraine build long-range cruise missiles, a key topic at today's meeting of the Coalition of the Willing Allies, co-chaired by Britain's new Prime Minister, Andy Burnham.
3: Despite Russia's outrageous threats to my country, we will continue our support for Ukraine's defense. I know you need more help to protect your skies and your civilians. I know how hard the winters have been and the need to be ready this year when the nights draw in.
1: The Kremlin was quick to respond, saying the increased support will add fuel to the fire. The anniversary comes as more Russian attacks were reported overnight, including here in Odessa. Meanwhile, US-led peace talks appear to have stalled, while the weekly toll of civilian deaths has reached its highest level

0: since Russia's full-scale invasion. For many here, Independence Day is less about the past than the uncertain future Ukraine is fighting to secure.
1: And as ever, Nick Connolly is our man in Kyiv. Nick, President Zelensky says Ukraine wants peace but won't, quote, simply surrender as it marks 35 years of independence from Russia. What does that message reflect, or does that message reflect what most Ukrainians are actually thinking?
2: I think there's certainly a sense here that people have been through 4.5, almost 5 years of this war so far, and they're not going to give in now and basically accept the same kind of deal that Russia was offering at the beginning of this war. Time and time again, when we hear from Vladimir Putin and people around him, they are basically signaling that the terms have not changed. They will not accept anything short of Ukrainian capitulation. So that, in a way, it makes it easier for Ukraine to maintain that unity. It's not like Moscow is offering some kind of deal that would be acceptable to some parts of Ukrainian society, where you could have divisions between those in favor of a deal and those not. Basically, what Putin is saying is, hand over those territories in the east and in the south, and I might come back and get another bite of the pie, as it were, in the future. There is no sense that Russia would in any way respect Ukraine's sovereignty in the future. And also because there isn't the sense that there's some kind of outside magic wand in the shape of quick NATO membership or EU membership that would kind of secure Ukraine from a second attempt by Vladimir Putin. There's also a sense that Ukraine really has to fight some kind of equitable solution, equitable deal, where also Russia is exhausted enough to at least give this country a bit of breathing space and to be clear and kind of make it, you know, reasonably to be expected that Russia won't be able to come again in the near future.
1: Talking about a magic wand from abroad, UK Prime Minister Andy Burnham, as we've seen, is in Kyiv today, and he said he will hand over classified information to Kyiv to help it build missiles. Tell us more about that.
2: So this is about the Storm Shadow cruise missiles, known as Scalp, in France. Ukraine has received repeated deliveries of these missiles in recent years, and they've been used to destroy things like Russian command posts in occupied Crimea, weapons factories deep inside Russia. And this is about helping Ukraine to make its own weapons. So obviously that doesn't mean that these will be ready anytime soon. Lots of speculation here also about whether Ukraine will even try to produce these kind of weapons in the country, given the vulnerability to Russian ballistic missile strikes, given how low those stocks of Patriot interceptors are. So maybe Ukraine will set up production somewhere in a safer location. But certainly this shows quite how far Ukraine's come in terms of trust, right? That countries like the UK are willing to share some of their kind of most valuable technology with Ukraine, that they know that Ukraine will hold on to that technology, that they won't put that know-how at risk in a way that the Russians could then easily copy it. I think that is important. But right now, the main priority for people here in Kyiv is air defense, because basically in the last 6 months, we've gone from a situation where most ballistic missiles, or at least 2/3 of them on average, were being shot down over Kyiv, to basically none of them being shot down. We're in a situation right now in Kyiv where the Russians have left off for the last day or so with all these foreign leaders in town. But as soon as those leaders leave tonight, the expectation is that Russian attacks will once again start, you know, back on track, and we'll have people here in Kyiv down in the metro tonight and the nights to come.
1: Nick Connolly there, reporting from Kyiv. Thank you very much, Nick. And we can now go to Mikhail Alexeyev. He's a professor of political science at San Diego State University, and his research focuses on democracy in Ukraine in the face of Russian aggression. Professor, on Ukraine's 35th Independence Day, Zelensky struck a defiant tone. Does this position risk creating divisions within Ukrainian society as the war drags on?
3: Well, I actually think that overall, if you look at the Zelensky speech, it's aimed precisely at the opposite. It's aimed to bring society closer together. And one of the emphases in the speech was on the role of international support for Ukraine. In fact, this pin that you see is interesting. Today's Independence Day is a reminder that the war that Ukraine fights is it fights for the same values upon which the United States, my home country, has been founded. And Zelensky making this appeal, I think it's a big unifying theme overall.
1: Now, how would you assess the stability of Zelensky's government today? Is it still benefiting from wartime unity, or are there signs of political fatigue?
3: Well, there's always fatigue. It's been a horrible war on Ukraine, a horrible strain on society. We're 4.5 years into this war. Russia is exploiting the deficiency of air defense system and has been pounding Ukrainian cities with ballistic missiles that carry a very significant impact. So yes, there's also this. The key thing is that Ukraine also has developed in a kind of quasi-democratic way. It has different groups, and politics are very personalist, but there is also, in a way, pluralism. There is competition between these groups. And so it's a huge challenge for anybody, for any leader, including Zelensky, to keep unity among these factions as the war goes on. In fact, this was probably something that Putin counted on when he attacked Ukraine, that Ukrainian internal divisions would split the country. And this is a huge concern for Zelensky. That's why he, and actually the majority of Ukrainian public, oppose wartime presidential elections.
1: Now, speaking of that unity and that pluralism, what does the emergence of the former defense minister as a critic and potential rival say about the state of the government right now?
3: Well, it basically means that in Ukraine, you still have traditional politics, you know, competition for power, power contestation. It also means that the war puts a lot of pressure on the political system, and the war exposed some divisions in approaches to the fight and approaches to the government. And Fyodorov is positioning himself as somebody who represents a more innovative, society-based kind of drive. But interestingly enough, he, even though he is proposing elections, and which kind of is a hint that he is contesting power from Zelensky, if you look at what he is doing, he's also trying to strengthen the Ukrainian state, the Ukrainian military. His visit to the United States will be geared to boosting technological support from large, important private corporations in the United States to Ukraine. And so while there is the struggle, there is also deeper understanding that Ukraine needs capabilities and needs to keep pushing back against Russian aggression.
1: Do you see any other indications of tensions among political elites, military commanders, or regional leaders?
3: You know, it would be surprising in a war that tense and that long that there wouldn't be differences. There are always differences, you know, and we have seen, you know, the for example, the removal of former commander Zaluzhny, who is now ambassador to Britain. Back in the day, we have seen some arguments within the general staff, and we also see some you know, politicians who may want to position themselves better for power. You know, there's Petro Poroshenko bloc and things like that. But you know, Ukraine is used to those things. This is the kind of this is basically the normal environment, and the war actually in some ways makes it easier to navigate it.
1: Now, let's look ahead briefly. What do you see as the greatest threat to the stability of Zelensky's government while this war is still going on?
3: Well, I see the greatest threat to stability is if Western support for Ukraine declines, if Putin is enabled, if he increases aggression, if Ukraine suffers setbacks militarily, if more Ukrainian citizens, civilians are killed, you know, then it would feel like Zelensky is not doing enough to protect the country. I think the key thing, even, you know, my colleagues and I have been doing opinion polls lately on the Fyodorov, you know, sacking and on the appointment of the new defense minister Drapaty. And we asked open questions so that we wouldn't give prompts to people, and then analyzed what they said. And the interesting thing is that when Ukrainians think about political leadership,

0: It seems that they're very pragmatic. They're very oriented toward war outcomes. If you think, for example, why people supported Fyodorov, it essentially boiled down to the fact that he was able to get Starlink connection to enable the drone capabilities for Ukraine to push back against Russia. And then similarly, the positive view of the new defense minister whom Zelensky appointed also boiled down to the fact that he goes back to fighting all the way to 2014 against the Russian forces. Mm-hmm. And so that's what I think is the pivotal strain that would be important for Ukraine. Also setbacks or delays in Ukraine's progress toward EU membership will probably be also a big disadvantage for Zelensky.
1: Professor Mikhail Alexeyev from San Diego State University, thank you very much for sharing your analysis with us.
0: My pleasure.
1: The environmental organization Greenpeace Germany says extreme heat and droughts could have cost the German economy at least 36 billion euros. That's equivalent to 0.8% of Germany's annual economic output. Greenpeace say they arrived at that figure by adding up economic data from wildfires, crop failure, health costs, as well as heat-related productivity losses. This summer, Germany's all-time temperature record was broken on three consecutive days. Greenpeace wants the government in Berlin to respond to climate change with what the group calls the seriousness it demands. And we can now bring in Maurizio Vargas. He's an economist working for Greenpeace, and he's the one who actually wrote that report. Maurizio, how do you arrive at this figure of 36 billion, and how robust and reliable is this figure?
2: Yeah, well, thanks for having me on the show. And the 36 billion euro figure comes from a comprehensive economic analysis that basically tries to quantify the economic impact of the heat wave that we have been seeing in the last weeks. And we analyze the direct damages to infrastructure and productivity losses, production losses in vital areas like healthcare, agriculture, forestry, and we even dig into the education sector. And I would say it's a pretty reliable analysis, although we haven't covered and captured all the long-term consequences. For instance, ecosystem losses caused by wildfires aren't captured in the analysis.
1: Mm. Now, just for our viewers to understand this, these 36 billion euros in additional costs for the German economy, is that 36 billion on top of what an average summer will cost the economy? Is there a baseline number to compare this to, like an average summer with fewer days of excessive heat?
2: Well, there are different baselines. For instance, in agricultural sector, we compared the cost relative to the last 3 years. So partly it's an additional cost. But on the other hand, it also assumes like the 25 heat days. And before the 80s, we had just five. So you could say it's not just additional, but it's like the huge amount is caused by the heat waves. So if we had 5 days heat days before, now we had around 25 days. Mm. So it shows that the majority of the costs have been caused by the heat wave.
1: So it's the overall cost. Now, how you think can Germany better heat-proof the economy and reduce, for example, the productivity losses?
2: Well, I think to put it short, we must implement rapid adaption strategies such as like improving our infrastructure, increasing urban green spaces in cities, and especially providing our local governments and municipalities with the necessary funding that, mm-hmm. that are needed for local cool initiatives. But nevertheless, we need to combine these adaption measures with robust long-term climate mitigation policies to address the root causes of these heat waves.
1: Now, when you talk about addressing infrastructure, that covers a lot. Can you give a concrete example of what can be done now or for next year to improve infrastructure?

0: Well, on the one hand, there are things we can change right now. For instance, like the low water levels in the Rhine will happen in the future as well. And of course, you can build additional infrastructure like rail tracks to partly compensate for that. But this is something that will stay with us. But on the other hand, like if we think about schooling, the health sector, of course, we can improve the cooling systems in schools, in hospitals, etc. So there are things that can be done today and have to be done today.
1: Now, you speak about cooling systems in hospitals, for example. Air conditioning is, for some reason, a political hot potato in Germany. Why do you think that is the case?
0: Well, I guess it's a misunderstanding, because if we're talking about air conditioning, we're basically talking about heat pumps. And I think maybe part of the culture war, I don't know, there seems to be huge resistance when you talk about heat pumps, like in one part of the political spectrum. On the other hand, people might be afraid that if we talk about air conditioning, we might lose our concentration on the climate mitigation measures. But at the end of the day, we need both. We need climate mitigation measures and policies, and we need cooling systems like air conditioning in combination with heat pumps that may heat our houses in winter. So I don't see a contradiction there. And I hope we overcome that cultural war, actually. Yeah.
1: Thank you very much. Maurizio Vargas there, working for Greenpeace. Thank you, Maurizio.
0: Thank you.
1: Now, the high temperatures in parts of Germany have hit farmers especially hard. The government has promised support, but much of the burden still falls on farmers themselves. They're being forced to adapt to a changing climate because extreme heat and lack of rain are no longer such rare events.
2: This is Evelyn, born today, the youngest of the Zeller family's 60 cows. One new calf has arrived, but the farm is being forced to shrink its herd. They've sold several cows and slaughtered others prematurely. The reason? There simply isn't enough feed, and buying more is getting expensive. Tanya and Hermann Zeller have been farming organically for 35 years. Alongside the dairy operation, they grow vegetables on their property. Normally, that includes several varieties of pumpkin. This year, most of the seeds didn't germinate. There simply wasn't enough water. And drought isn't the only problem for farmers.
3: They are being affected by the war in the Middle East because it has changed fertilizer prices. It has also led to higher diesel prices and rising transport costs. The second issue is the dryness of the soil.
2: There's been almost no rainfall here since mid-June. Experts aren't calling this a catastrophic harvest year, but they are saying the trend is worrying as climate changes. Germany's Farmers Association is calling for government aid, including a further reduction in the tax on diesel. The agriculture minister wants to wait for the final harvest figures to assess the losses, but has already promised farmers assistance.
4: We already have targeted measures in place, such as our 200 million euro liquidity assistance program with the specialized agricultural bank. And we're working at full speed to ensure that EU fertilizer aid reaches farms quickly, with minimal bureaucracy where it's needed most.
2: Financial assistance for drought-hit farmers is one thing, but experts also see room for improvement in water management.
3: In the past, the focus was always on getting water out of agricultural land and the wider landscape as quickly as possible, because too much water is a problem, not only during floods. Standing water in fields can also have negative effects. But now we are facing a new situation with very dry periods occurring more frequently. That means we need to make sure that water is not constantly drained away.
2: The Zellers are already adapting. This spring they built a reservoir to irrigate fields during dry spells. It came too late for their pumpkins, but it's a first step in adapting to climate change, and they have more ideas.
3: One adaptation is to lease additional land so that we can produce more feed. The other is to try growing varieties of grain, as well as forage crops that can cope better with drought.
2: Agricultural scientists like Lorenz Kottmann are working on more drought-resistant crops, but that doesn't always mean farmers will grow them.
3: Crops grown in Germany are primarily those that can be sold successfully and for which there's a strong market. Important crops such as wheat, barley, rapeseed and maize will certainly continue to play a major role. But I expect that more crops will be added to the mix, that there will be more experimentation, and that some of these new crops will certainly prove very successful.
2: Markus Zeller plans to take over the family farm, and he's already thinking about crops that might once have seemed unlikely here.
3: I think we may be able to grow kiwis here in the future. But of course, that also comes with a certain risk, because we don't just have the increasingly hot and dry summers. We still have relatively harsh winters.
2: Evelyn's life on the Zeller family farm is just beginning. But one thing is already clear. If droughts continue, cows like her may find less and less to eat on these dry fields. And for Germany's farmers, adapting to a changing climate isn't a question for the future, it's already happening.
1: And finally, the robots are coming, and they're coming a lot faster than you thought. At China's humanoid robot games, one mechanical sprinter on two legs just beat the human world record set by Olympian Usain Bolt. And it wasn't the only human benchmark that the robots smashed with ease.
5: Handsprings, cartwheels, somersaults and backflips. Just some of the impressive skills performed by robots on day three of Beijing's humanoid robot games. Now in its second year, the Games features 51 events in total, including 30 sports competitions and 21 scenario-based contests, such as, well, attempting to navigate through an obstacle course. For the most part, fans inside the stadiums appear to be impressed.
6: I feel that watching it here in person is far more impressive than viewing it on TV or a mobile phone. You witness the incredibly rapid pace of scientific and technological advancement. I feel so proud of it. I'm very surprised by the improvements. I feel very proud of my nation.
5: Understandable, given just some of the feats achieved at these games, including this machine beating Usain Bolt's 100-meter sprint world record, crossing the line in 9.39 seconds and shaving 1.09 off mankind's greatest performance. So how was it done?
7: We extended the leg length by 10 centimeters to increase stride length and boost speed. The joint modules were also upgraded for greater torque and faster response times.
5: It was one of many human records smashed by humanoids at these games. Yet while many have celebrated the competition as an exciting showcase of technological advancement, others have labeled them a propaganda drive, with China seeking to display its engineering prowess to the world. Meanwhile, some events have shown that robots aren't ready to put all Olympians out of work. But given the interest and debate surrounding this year's humanoid games, it's safe to say it won't be the final instalment.
1: You're watching DW News from Berlin, coming from humans to you. And don't forget, you can get all the latest news and information around the clock on our website. That's dw.com. There's lots of sport, business and entertainment news on there as well. I'm Gerhard Elfers in Berlin from me and the whole news team here. Thanks for watching.

0: People worldwide are asking themselves this question. What do we want our future to look like? Change begins with working together. The future starts with us. So, let's check out the solutions. Global Us. Next. The most handsome man.
1: He has a really intense face.
0: A big dream.
2: I don't want to be just one of many. I want to be the one among many.
0: But who decides? I have very high hopes for you. Who fits the mold? Your height is a small drawback. Men in the modeling business. In 60 minutes. A Tuesday morning in New York, not a cloud in the sky. A few minutes later, the world is different and has never been the same again. 25 years after 9/11.
3: Were we successful after spending a few trillion dollars on the war on terror? And who's winning?
0: The day that changed the world starts September 10th on DW.
4: Argentina's beef culture and how vegetarians are carving out their own culinary niche. Greece's ghost farms, how abandoned aquaculture sites are littering the seas. And All Aboard, how a Berlin startup wants to make sleeper trains more attractive.
5: Short-haul flights are everywhere, airports overflowing. But maybe the fix isn't up in the air, it's in the night. There is a greener and more efficient option out there. Sleeper trains can be pricey and cramped, and routes are disappearing. But there is hope.
6: It's definitely spacious in here.
5: We visited a Berlin workshop where engineers are building what could be the next generation of sleeper trains. Can this be the future of travel? A pajama protest with cuddly toys instead of megaphones. Their dream is, quite literally, to sleep their way across Europe. At Berlin Central Station, Platform 13, the night train to Zurich is about to arrive. And there she is, with the passengers looking anything but sleepy. And this wasn't just Berlin. The same scene played out in 12 European cities. Helsinki, Amsterdam, Lisbon and more. It's freezing cold outside, but that's what woolly hats and blankets are for. So why sleeper trains? And why now?
7: I really enjoy the atmosphere in the women's compartments. They have fabulous life stories to tell, and it's people from very different generations.
8: You're laying down and just so nicely sleeping, and then you wake up like some kind of fever dream vibe, and suddenly you're in a totally different place.
5: For others, it's about their footprint.
9: It's much climate-friendlier mode of transportation than taking the plane.
5: The protesters want connections to be expanded, for example to Spain, Greece and the Balkans. The reality looks different, though. Europe's sleeper train network is shrinking, especially among state rail companies. The popular routes from Paris to Berlin and Paris to Vienna had just been reopened in 2023, only to be cancelled just 2 years later, after state subsidies were cut. The connection between Stockholm and Berlin is also shaky. Private operators are now stepping in, but only on certain days, and without subsidies. With few seats and high costs, it's often not viable. But someone among the protesters wants to fix that. Anton Dubrau. Together with a co-founder of his Berlin startup, he began building mini cabins back in 2023. First step, stow away the suitcase. Then Anton gets comfy.
10: It's a little private.

0: cabin that has a seat that turns into a bed, but it's also meant to be relatively spacious. You have a window, and you have a nice table. And so during the day, you can take out the table here, you know, and work. The idea is that you can do long day trips in this as well, because you have a lot of space to move around.
1: When you're ready to sleep, the backrest folds down. With private cabins, there's no need to share a compartment with fellow travelers, as is common in Europe, as well as in countries like India, where sleeper trains have long been an essential part of long-distance travel. Well, it is still a bit cramped in here.
0: There's not a lot of space around the feet, but there's more space around here, so you don't feel very claustrophobic. In the corner here, there's a little space for your knees that you can put in if you're a side sleeper, which is kind of convenient.
1: I'll have to put that to the test myself.
2: Yeah, it's pretty comfy. I've slept in these six sleeper trains before, and this is definitely more spacious and more comfy. But I'm also a really tiny person. Yeah, I can even change the color of the overhead light.
1: The door is still a bit stubborn.
2: I'm gonna switch off the light now.
3: Good night.
1: They're also building a bigger cabin for business travelers that will be pricier, but also roomier. The project has been quite a journey. They're already on the 7th prototype, as the other co-founder Henrik explains, after making meticulous preparations for the interview.
4: When we started, we built cardboard models and just create the room. And like, we sat down and we were like, okay, this doesn't work, this doesn't work, this doesn't work. And then we did the next one. Okay. And so every iteration was a little better than the one before.
1: Optimizing space was important so that the trains can run on the highest capacity and are profitable for operators. This is what the final train is supposed to look like. A conventional sleeper train can accommodate an average of 340 passengers, as opposed to a potential 700 here, upper floor included. The layout would fit into decommissioned high-speed trains that have been refurbished. Their capacity could almost match that of normal day trains. So far, however, it's still a simulation. More passengers means lower ticket prices. Anton estimates that a 1,000-kilometer ride from, say, Paris to Berlin could cost around 100 euros.
0: We want to get to the point where we are in a similar price range as airline tickets, but we have enough comfort that people will be willing to switch.
1: Until then, there are many more bumps on the track to overcome. Bureaucracy, availability of train routes, investment, and the actual construction of new wagons. But the founders believe this is the only way forward.
0: Our vision is that we want to provide an alternative for aviation so that people, instead of taking flights from a city to another, can take the night train overnight and be comfortable. Like, aviation is very useful, but the problem is that it's bad for the climate. There isn't really much of an alternative.
1: The math checks out. Train travel saves a lot of pollution compared to flying. On average, a passenger on a train emits 22 grams of CO2 equivalent per kilometer. In a plane, it's almost six times as much, according to the International Energy Agency. Only cars are dirtier, especially if they're big and carry few people. Plus, trains are energy efficient and can even generate electricity when braking.
0: Night trains, they are in a completely different league, and there's basically no alternative that can reach them in terms of energy usage.
1: So far, the startup has cost several hundred thousand euros, funded partly by Anton himself, as well as investors and public money. The two still have a lot of tinkering and timbering to do before the cabins hit the rails. If all goes well, that could be by 2030. Right on time. That's when the EU wants to double the number of rail passengers and even triple it by 2050.
0: Well, at the beginning, this was a crazy idea on a piece of paper where there was a 3D model. And I'm proud that after this time we spent as a team, we get to the point where when people see this thing, they get it.

In this part of Greece, these giant rings are everywhere. There's not much to see on the surface, but many

0: them are hiding a secret right below. They've been rotting here for years, spreading plastic across the coastline and far into the ocean. And no one is talking about it.
1: It's an environmental crime. How can you go to bed at the end of the day and you're responsible for all this?
0: They're called ghost farms, and they're not only a Greek problem. Companies around the world are getting away with this.
2: You can see what the damage is like coming out of 40 businesses, so you can imagine what is going to happen with the 400.
0: Ghost farms like these are a growing part of the plastic waste that is filling oceans and seas everywhere. So getting rid of them is really important. The problem is that it's a long, messy, and dangerous process. This is Veronica Mikos. She invited us to join her and her team in Methana, a small town a few hours' drive from Athens. They're here to clean up a farm that's been here since 1993.
1: At the first glance, it's tragic. You just don't know where to start. Everywhere you look, what to touch first?
0: It used to produce sea bass and sea bream. But from 2011, the company that ran it started running into licensing issues. The farm eventually shut down. But instead of removing it, the company just abandoned it instead. And this is just one of dozens of ghost farms in Greece alone that activists say were abandoned for bankruptcy, licensing issues, or other reasons. The same thing has been happening in Chile and Canada. And there's likely many more ghost farms that have simply not been identified yet. From above, these fish farms may look like they have little impact on their surroundings, but they're actually huge pieces of infrastructure. The ones being cleaned up here go 40 meters down. And because most of it is made of plastic, when they're abandoned, they begin to break down, causing massive problems. The nets start to tangle, trapping and killing wild fish, which then attract and trap other fish, creating a cycle that could last for decades. Over time, the round cages collapse or separate, and the buoys crack and release the styrofoam they're filled with into the surrounding waters. To fish, this plastic happens to look a lot like food. We went for a ride up the coastline to a beach 5 kilometers away. And along the way, we found styrofoam everywhere.
3: How long would this have been here for? It's been here for ages, years and years.
0: Tassos Filipides runs a Greek NGO that finds ghost farms with satellite imagery. He also helps clean them up, which is why he's ready to go in a diving suit. Tassos says he's identified more than 130 possible abandoned locations in the areas he's reviewed and confirmed at least 22 of them as ghost farms so far. And the original owners of most of them are known.
4: Is there any pressure or responsibility for them to be the ones cleaning this type of thing up?
2: Well, legally, yes, but the problem here is a law enforcement issue.
1: This farm behind me is not lost, it's just abandoned. So there is an owner responsible for this and the system around that owner who is not holding the owner responsible. So it's an environmental crime.
0: For now, Veronica says there's only one thing they can actually do about it. Start cleaning. The divers are the first line of attack.
5: It's absolutely very dangerous. You need a special kind of person for that who likes challenges. The moment you start pulling nets, the visibility is zero and you still have to figure out the puzzle on the water, you know?
0: The sunken equipment is often buried under a layer of dirt and interwoven with marine life like fish and mollusks, creating an unpredictable maze. The divers gather all the nets into a pile. The ropes that keep the cages in place are disconnected from the seafloor. Then they attach balloons to bring everything to the surface in sections. Once it's all up, the last stage begins. The giant rings are slowly brought into this ship, the Typhoon, which specializes in removing marine waste.
4: How much support do you get from the government?
1: The government is providing the green light for us to do this. So basically, they don't block us.
0: She's probably laughing because despite the fact that they're cleaning up other people's problems for free, it seems like nobody here actually wants them to be doing it. Healthy Seas relies on funding from Hyundai and other sponsors to conduct these huge operations, which they say usually cost in the six figures.
1: It took us more than a year to get an assignment from the government for this cleanup.
0: Without getting that,
1: we could be blamed that we are stealing a functional facility.
0: That's exactly what happened a year ago, when representatives of Healthy Seas and Ozone were sued by the owner of a different abandoned facility in Naupactos, claiming they had damaged €500,000 of his equipment. An NGO opposed to industrial fish farms says the government is planning to expand the waters available for aquaculture by an average of 24 times around the country, based on the contracts and legislation they've found. We asked the main Greek aquaculture group, HAPO, if there were any plans to change the industry's practices as it expanded so much. They didn't get back to us. For now, this ghost farm that had been haunting Methana's coastline is finally gone. But its legacy, the microplastics and debris that have already been carried far away by fish and ocean currents, will live on centuries longer than anyone here.
6: Pumpkins, pumpkins, pumpkins. Just 20 rupees for you.
7: It's been a long day for the vendors trying to sell produce at Rukela's markets. And things get harder as the heat starts to spoil fruits and vegetables that are not sold quickly enough.
6: We would bring our vegetables here in a van and take any leftovers back with us in the same vehicle. About 25% would spoil on the way.
7: At Panposh Market in Rukela, local resident Sumina Sonubarla has seen what this means for the prices vendors are able to charge.
8: If the market rate is 40 rupees or about 40 euro cents, they let it go for rupees 10 just to avoid taking it back. Sometimes they'd even have to throw it away. After all their hard work, they wouldn't even recover a day's wage. It left many farmers feeling helpless, some would even cry.
7: As one of the largest food producers in the world, India harvests more than 300 million metric tons of fruit and vegetables each year. But a large proportion never makes it to our plates. That's mainly due to produce going bad, due to a lack of storage facilities in a hot country. For the average farmer, it means income loss even when a harvest is good. But a pilot project started by the Rukela Municipal Corporation has a solution. It has set up solar-powered mini cold rooms across the city. They are run by women like Tulasi Dash.
8: We charge just rupees 3 or 3 euro cents per day for each crate. That's a small amount and very affordable for farmers. Before, they used to lose hundreds of rupees worth of produce due to spoilage. That was disheartening. Now, for just 3 rupees, they have less waste and earn more.
7: The localized model aims to disrupt the national cold chain market, which is still monopolized by wholesalers and middlemen. With a minimal charge and easy access, it's specifically designed with small-scale farmers in mind.
8: This is a 30 metric ton cold room with three chambers, each set to a different temperature range. We have a list specifying the ideal temperature for each type of vegetable, and we store them accordingly in the respective chambers.
7: The cold rooms run on solar power. This keeps them independent of the electricity grid, which can be unreliable, says its managing director.
1: You can see it is a reliable cold storage with 24/7 supply, because in the daytime it runs with the solar energy, and during the nighttime it has a backup of thermal storage.
7: Tulasi Dash tells us there are tricks that can optimize the system. For instance, if tomatoes are picked along with their stems before storage, they stay fresh for longer.
8: I assist and guide the farmers and vendors who come here, making them aware of the proper steps to follow while storing or removing vegetables from the cold room.
7: It is still dark when Sumina Sonubarla starts work. As part of the group running the cold storage units, Today, it is her turn to collect vegetables from the local market and store them in the Panpash Market cold room. The cooperative is made up of 10 women. They take turns running operations. That means receiving produce from farmers, maintaining temperature logs, managing deliveries, and running the organic community store.
8: Before, we didn't have

0: In the age of climate change, the need for a robust cold chain ecosystem has become even more urgent, especially for farmers who are the hardest hit. This project, supported by the United Nations Development Program, UNDP, and Bloomberg Philanthropies, offers some respite to the city of Rukela.
1: Among the many traditions associated with Argentina, the cowboys or gauchos developed a deeply rooted culinary tradition that goes far beyond a simple barbecue geared around beef. Asado is about community, identity, and family. In a country with more cows than people and the highest per capita beef consumption in the world, being a vegetarian isn't easy.
2: They're filling up my grill with potatoes and broccoli instead of meat. We respect everything, but asado is asado.
1: The small town of Moquegua in the province of Buenos Aires has invited several thousand people to attend the annual Asado Festival, culminating in a competition. Rosana Zapata traveled 5 hours to take part. Contestants have to deliver a delicately pink and perfectly slow-cooked cut of meat, using just beef, wood and salt.
3: I want to win.
1: For children across the country, the smell of barbecued beef means good times, where meat symbolizes prosperity and vegetables are just decoration. For Alejandra Foyes, that means fighting her way through the meaty fumes while her partner savors every moment.
2: Sucking the meat off the rib is just awesome.
1: For Alejandra, there are just a few morsels of non-meat side dishes, as expected. Anything take her fancy?
3: Not sure. Fries, maybe? We can ask. Do you have anything vegetarian?
1: Fries.
3: Always fries. Oh well.
1: It certainly helps to have a sense of humor if you want to survive as a veggie here. Like everyone, vegetarians enjoy having a range to choose from. But in Buenos Aires, you need to hit the Asian quarter to find more adventurous kinds of vegetables and exciting spices. That's why Victor Garcia is here.
2: I like my food to look good, which means it will taste even better too.
1: The social media star conjures up no-frills menus for vegetarians. Around 6% of people in Argentina don't eat meat. That's an estimate. What's certain is that Victor Garcia has around 1 million followers.
2: People want to feel better.
1: Victor asks his community what's the biggest challenge for vegetarians in Argentina. Being a vegetarian, he says, means you have to avoid giving meat eaters a bad conscience. Having a thick skin helps too.
2: There's this widespread idea that vegetarianism and especially veganism are a woke thing. For me, it's the opposite. It's about improving your health.
1: The beetroot carpaccio with lime, cheese and green onions certainly hits the spot. Vegetarians, he adds, need to plan ahead or lose out. An issue that's reflected in the mail he gets from his community.
2: You're the only vegetarian at the table and no one's thought about you, so you end up with a lousy meal. It's something you have to accept until people understand that you have different eating habits, which can even mean bringing your own food along and sharing it.
1: Vegetarians get just as many calories as meat eaters. You just need the right ideas, which Victor is happy to provide. Fernando La Rosa also had a smart idea. In Buenos Aires, variety is certainly the spice of life. The previously quiet neighborhood of Villa Crespo has seen a wave of new restaurants opening.
2: People started calling it Queens after the borough of New York with its melting pot of different cultures. An extremely lively place, colorful, interesting, and dynamic.
1: For Fernando, an ideal area to set up a vegetarian restaurant. Its special feature is the grill, a typically Argentinian parrilla, except it's loaded up not with steaks and sausages, but vegetables, including exotic mushrooms,

0: diners here expect something special. Are the chefs vegetarians?
1: No.
2: Honestly, no.
1: I'm a vegetarian Tuesday through Saturday because I work here. On Sundays, I eat meat.
0: What unites the team is the desire to make very attractive food with no meat, as the country faces a never-ending economic crisis, and at a time when some veggie eateries are putting beef back on the menu.
1: In this meat lover's paradise, our parrilla offers an alternative. We want to create dishes that taste at least as good or even better than the food served up in a meat barbecue place.
0: But Fernando stresses that the focus is not on replacing meat, but just cooking up delicious food, which explains the number of non-vegetarians among the clientele.
1: The taste is fantastic.
0: Argentina can do veg. Back at the Asado Festival, far away from the city, the 4 hours for the grill-off contestants are up. One by one, they present their cut of barbecued beef, which is supposed to be still pink inside. Rosanna's is a little too red. People get emotional ahead of the award ceremony, a very serious business. Rosanna may not have a prize, but still feels like a winner.
3: I'm just happy to be here, celebrating asado and meat with friends and family.
0: Vegetarians are finding their niche here, although it's hard to imagine an Argentina without that adoration of finger-licking beef.

0: The most handsome man.
1: He has a really intense face.
0: A big dream.
2: I don't want to be just one of many. I want to be the one among many.
0: But who decides? I have very high hopes for you. Who fits the mold? Your height is a small drawback. Men in the modeling business. In 30 minutes.
3: What the heck happened?
4: The pressure is relentless.
5: This is something that you feel directly in your lives.
3: Welcome to The Dip.
0: Your business podcast. Hands-on and straightforward.
4: Let's dip in.
3: Let's dip in.
6: Let's dip in.
4: Is Europe about to miss the next industrial revolution?
7: They don't like to talk about it.
4: Who builds wins.
3: The clock is now ticking.
0: The Dip. In 90 minutes.

0: first comedy club in Palestine wants to unite people, overcoming the borders they face every day with laughter.
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0: 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And then comes the horrific Hamas attack.
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0: Humor during a state of emergency. Palestine Comedy Club starts September 4th on DW. 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
3: Ukraine marks its Independence Day with a defiant message to the Kremlin. President Zelensky says his country will not accept peace with Russia at any price. And dozens of coordinated attacks by Malay insurgents in southern Thailand will find out what's fueling this violence. I'm Gerhard Offers in Berlin, and this is DW News.

0: It's good to have you with us. Ukraine's President Volodymyr Zelensky has delivered a defiant message to Moscow, saying his country, quote, will not back down until there is a just and lasting peace. Zelensky made the comment in an address to the nation as Ukraine celebrates its Independence Day. The country has been marking 35 years since it broke free of Soviet rule, with a number of European leaders pledging more support for Kyiv's defense against the full-scale invasion Russia has launched 4.5 years ago.
1: Paying tribute to the fallen, President Zelensky met relatives of soldiers killed during 4 years of war. During the Independence Day ceremony, Ukraine showcased its military hardware, including drones and fighter jets. In his national address, the president urged allies to provide their full support for his nation's struggle against Russia.
2: We're not asking you to fight for us. Give Ukraine everything it needs to stop this war, to stop it faster than Putin can start the next one. To prevent that, we must act together. Europe must be Europe, united, ambitious, and brave.
1: European countries sent high-ranking officials to Ukraine in recent days to show their support, including leaders from the Nordic and the Baltic countries. France and the UK have also stepped up their assistance, saying they would share technology to help Ukraine build long-range cruise missiles, a key topic at today's meeting of the Coalition of the Willing Allies, co-chaired by Britain's new Prime Minister, Andy Burnham.
3: Despite Russia's outrageous threats to my country, we will continue our support for Ukraine's defense. I know you need more help to protect your skies and your civilians. I know how hard the winters have been and the need to be ready this year when the nights draw in.
1: The Kremlin was quick to respond, saying the increased support will add fuel to the fire. The anniversary comes as more Russian attacks were reported overnight, including here in Odessa. Meanwhile, US-led peace talks appear to have stalled, while the weekly toll of civilian deaths has reached its highest level since Russia's full-scale invasion. For many here, Independence Day is less about the past than the uncertain future Ukraine is fighting to secure.
0: Now, with Zelensky striking that defiant tone towards Russia, DW's Nick Connolly in Kyiv says most Ukrainians are not prepared to accept a capitulation to Russian demands.
4: I think there's certainly a sense here that people have been through 4.5, almost 5 years of this war so far, and they're not going to give in now and basically accept the same kind of deal that Russia was offering at the beginning of this war. Time and time again, when we hear from Vladimir Putin and people around him, they are basically signaling that the terms have not changed. They will not accept anything short of Ukrainian capitulation. So that, in a way, it makes it easier for Ukraine to maintain that unity. It's not like Moscow is offering some kind of deal that would be acceptable to some parts of Ukrainian society where you could have divisions between those in favor of a deal and those not. Basically, what Putin is saying is hand over those territories in the east and in the south, and I might come back and get another bite of the pie, as it were, in the future. There is no sense that Russia would in any way respect Ukraine's sovereignty in the future. And also because there isn't the sense that there's some kind of outside magic wand in the shape of quick NATO membership or EU membership that would kind of secure Ukraine from a second attempt by Vladimir Putin. There's also a sense that Ukraine really has to fight some kind of equitable solution, equitable deal, where also Russia is exhausted enough to at least give this country a bit of breathing space and to be clear and kind of make it, to be expected that Russia won't be able to come again in the near future.
0: Talking about a magic wand from abroad, UK Prime Minister Andy Burnham, as we've seen, is in Kyiv today, and he said he will hand over classified information to Kyiv to help it build missiles. Tell us more about that.
4: So this is about the Storm Shadow cruise missiles, known as Scalp, in France. Ukraine has received repeated deliveries of these missiles in recent years, and they've been used to destroy things like Russian command posts in occupied Crimea, weapons factories deep inside Russia. And this is about helping Ukraine to make its own weapons. So obviously that doesn't mean that these will be ready anytime soon. Lots of speculation here also about whether Ukraine will even try to produce these kind of weapons in the country, given the vulnerability to Russian ballistic missile strikes, given how low those stocks of Patriot interceptors are. So maybe Ukraine will set up production somewhere in a safer location. But certainly this shows quite how far Ukraine's come in terms of trust, right? That countries like the UK are willing to share some of their kind of most valuable technology with Ukraine, that they know that Ukraine will hold on to that technology, that they won't put that know-how at risk in a way that the Russians could then easily copy it. I think that is important. But right now, the main priority for people here in Kyiv is air defense, because basically in the last 6 months, we've gone from a situation where most ballistic missiles, or at least two-thirds of them on average, were being shot down over Kyiv, to basically none of them being shot down. We're in a situation right now in Kyiv where the Russians have left off for the last day or so with all these foreign leaders in town. But as soon as those leaders leave tonight, the expectation is that Russian attacks will once again start, you know, back on track, and we'll have people here in Kyiv down in the metro tonight and the nights to come.
0: Nick Connolly there, reporting from Kyiv. Thank you very much, Nick. And we can now go to Mikhail Alexeyev. He's a professor of political science at San Diego State University, and his research focuses on democracy in Ukraine in the face of Russian aggression. Professor, on Ukraine's 35th Independence Day, Zelensky struck a defiant tone. Does this position risk creating divisions within Ukrainian society as the war drags on?
5: Well, I actually think that overall, if you look at the Zelensky speech, it's aimed precisely at the opposite. It's aimed to bring society closer together. And one of the emphases in the speech was on the role of international support for Ukraine. In fact, this pin that you see is interesting. Today's Independence Day is a reminder that the war that Ukraine fights is it fights for the same values upon which the United States, my home country, has been founded. And Zelensky making this appeal, I think it's a big unifying theme overall.
0: Now, how would you assess the stability of Zelensky's government today? Is it still benefiting from wartime unity, or are there signs of political fatigue?
5: Well, there's always fatigue. It's been a horrible war on Ukraine, a horrible strain on society, where 4.5 years into this war, Russia is exploiting the deficiency of air defense system and has been pounding Ukrainian cities with ballistic missiles that carry a very significant impact. So yes, there's also this. The key thing is that Ukraine also has developed in a kind of quasi-democratic way. It has different groups, and politics are very personalist, but there is also, in a way, pluralism. There is competition between these groups. And so it's a huge challenge for anybody, for any leader, including Zelensky, to keep unity among these factions as the war goes on. In fact, this was probably something that Putin counted on when he attacked Ukraine, that

0: that Ukrainian internal divisions would split the country. And this is a huge concern for Zelensky. That's why he, and actually the majority of Ukrainian public, oppose wartime presidential elections.
1: Hmm. Now, speaking of that unity and that pluralism, what does the emergence of the former defense minister as a critic and potential rival say about the state of the government right now?
0: Well, it basically means that in Ukraine, you still have traditional politics, you know, competition for power, power contestation. It also means that the war puts a lot of pressure on the political system, and the war exposed some divisions in approaches to the fight and approaches to the government. And Fyodorov is positioning himself as somebody who represents a more innovative, society-based kind of drive. But interestingly enough, he, even though he is proposing elections, and which kind of is a hint that he is contesting power from Zelensky, if you look at what he is doing, he's also trying to strengthen the Ukrainian state, the Ukrainian military. His visit to the United States will be geared to boosting technological support from large, important private corporations in the United States to Ukraine. And so while there is the struggle, there is also deeper understanding that Ukraine needs capabilities and needs to keep pushing back against Russian aggression.
1: Do you see any other indications of tensions among political elites, military commanders, or regional leaders?
0: You know, it would be surprising in a war that tense and that long that there wouldn't be differences. There are always differences, you know, and we have seen, you know, the for example, the removal of former commander Zaluzhny, who is now ambassador to Britain, back in the day. We have seen some arguments within the general staff, and we also see some, you know, politicians who may want to position themselves better for power. You know, there's Petro Poroshenko bloc and things like that. But, you know, Ukraine is used to those things. This is the kind of, this is basically the normal environment, and the war actually in some ways makes it easier to navigate it.
1: Now, let's look ahead briefly. What do you see as the greatest threat to the stability of Zelensky's government while this war is still going on?
0: Well, I see the greatest threat to stability is if Western support for Ukraine declines, if Putin is enabled, if he increases aggression, if Ukraine suffers setbacks militarily, if more Ukrainian citizens, civilians are killed, you know, then it would feel like Zelensky is not doing enough to protect the country. I think the key thing, even, you know, my colleagues and I have been doing opinion polls lately on the Fyodorov, you know, sacking and on the appointment of the new defense minister Dropati. And we asked open questions so that we wouldn't give prompts to people and then analyze what they said. And the interesting thing is that when Ukrainians think about political leadership, it seems that they're very pragmatic. They're very oriented toward war outcomes. If you think, for example, why people supported Fyodorov, it essentially boiled down to the fact that he was able to get Starlink connection to enable the drone capabilities for Ukraine to push back against Russia. And then similarly, the positive view of the new defense minister whom Zelensky appointed also boiled down to the fact that he goes back to fighting all the way to 2014 against the Russian forces. Mm-hmm. And so that's what I think is the pivotal strain that would be important for Ukraine. Also, setbacks or delays in Ukraine's progress toward EU membership will probably be also a big disadvantage for Zelensky.
1: Professor Michael

0: Oleg Saev from San Diego State University, thank you very much for sharing your analysis with us.
1: My pleasure.
0: Authorities in Thailand say a series of arson and bomb attacks that hit the country's southernmost region were coordinated strikes carried out by ethnic Malay separatists. At least three people were injured in some 78 incidents that were carried out across four provinces that are Muslim majority, unlike the predominantly Buddhist areas to the north. Since 2004, more than 7,000 people have been killed in these provinces during a long-running insurgency. Or let's go to journalist Tim Newton, who covers Thailand and the region on his news channel, Tim Newton Today. He's currently in Phang Nga in southern Thailand. Tim, what more can you tell us about these coordinated attacks and who might be behind them?
2: Well, it all started on Saturday evening, and it's actually continued throughout the weekend. But on Saturday night, there were 51 seemingly coordinated attacks. And that went all the way through into Sunday and even into Sunday night, although they were starting to... there basically has been peace over the past 24 hours. But those 51 attacks on Saturday night were in three southern provinces in Thailand, which are right on the Malaysia border. And most of the attacks were in the province of Narittawat, which is showing some of the vision. They were attacking government places. They were attacking bridges. They were attacking petrol stations. Basically, they were going for the high-profile areas that would get the attention. Mm. Now, as to who's behind it, nobody has made an official statement saying that they are behind it. But there are some bad actors that have been involved in this for quite a long time. And the security officials in the area would know who is behind it. But the government hasn't made any announcement as to who specifically is behind these attacks.
0: Talking about the government, how are authorities responding to this violence?
2: Well, the Prime Minister's just returned from a visit to Australia and New Zealand, and he barely got his feet under the Prime Minister's desk. And this happened on Saturday night. He's called his security forces in the south to try and get on top of this as quickly as they can. They've got nighttime curfews now in the area, in the three provinces. There's also armed patrols in public areas down there. Certainly places like government properties are now being heavily secured. Also, a suspension of most of the long-haul rail which goes through those provinces from Thailand into Malaysia. So the Prime Minister has called on some immediate action, but we have heard that before in Thailand when these outbreaks occur and the situation, well, it continues.
0: Mm. Now, how would you describe the situation in southern Thailand right now? How volatile is it and what's fueling the unrest?
2: Well, what's fueling the unrest goes back at least a century. I'll get to that in a moment. But at the moment, we basically have a peaceful situation. These outbreaks of violence have subsided. And there are three main provinces down there right on the Malaysia border. There's a fourth province as well where there hasn't been any violence. And that's where most of the, for example, the tourist traffic between Thailand and Malaysia occurs. And that hasn't been affected. So the tourists are still coming, although, of course, mindful with warnings from the Malaysia government about southern Thailand. But as to what's causing this, it goes back over a century to a document called the Anglo-Siam Treaty. And that was basically a takeover of land. This is, at the end of the day, a real estate dispute about land right down there on the southern border of Thailand. There's been outbreaks in the 1960s, and then it really kicked off again in the early 2000s, in 2004, and it has been going since that time for the past 22 years in what we call the Southern Insurgency. And there's basically a few groups behind it, but it's quite difficult for the government to pinpoint exactly who is behind it. But they're militias and they're combatants and insurgents are basically trying to protect that Malay-Muslim, what used to be Malay-Muslim area. But it is really a real estate dispute that continues to this time. Some 7,300 people have died during the past 20 years. Some 12,000 have been injured. And another

0: thousand separate incidents over those 20 years. So it has been quite a violent area, but mostly targeting government officials, police and army soldiers.
1: The journalist Tim Newton there, reporting from southern Thailand. Thank you very much, Tim.
0: My pleasure.
1: The environmental organisation Greenpeace Germany says extreme heat and drought could have cost the German economy 36 billion euros. That's equivalent to 0.8% of Germany's annual economic output. Greenpeace say they arrived at that figure by adding up economic data from wildfires, crop failure, health costs, as well as heat-related productivity losses. This summer, Germany's all-time temperature record was broken on three consecutive days. Greenpeace wants the government of Berlin to respond to climate change with what the group calls the seriousness it demands. And we can now bring in Maurizio Vargas. He's an economist working for Greenpeace, and he's the one who actually wrote that report. Maurizio, how do you arrive at this figure of 36 billion, and how robust and reliable is this figure?
2: Yeah, well, thanks for having me on the show. And the 36 billion euro figure comes from a comprehensive economic analysis that basically tries to quantify the economic impact of the heat wave that we have been seeing in the last weeks. And we analyze the direct damages to infrastructure and productivity losses, production losses in vital areas like healthcare, agriculture, forestry, and we even digged into the education sector. And yeah, and I would say it's a pretty reliable analysis, although we haven't covered and captured all the long-term consequences. For instance, ecosystem losses caused by wildfires aren't captured in the analysis.
1: Mm. Now, just for our viewers to understand this, these 36 billion euros in additional costs for the German economy, is that 36 billion on top of what an average summer would cost the economy? Is there a baseline number to compare this to, like an average summer with fewer days of excessive heat?
2: Well, there are different baselines. For instance, in agriculture sector, we compared the cost relative to the last 3 years. So partly it's an additional cost. But on the other hand, it also assumes like the 25 heat days. And before the 80s, we had just five. So you could say it's not just additional, but it's like the huge amount is caused by the heat waves. So if we had 5 days heat days before, now we had around 25 days. Mm. So it shows that the majority of the costs have been caused by the heat wave.
1: So it's the overall cost. Now, how you think can Germany better heat-proof the economy and reduce, for example, the productivity losses?
2: Well, I think, to put it short, we must implement rapid adaptation strategies such as like improving our infrastructure, increasing urban green spaces in cities, and especially providing our local governments and municipalities with the necessary funding that, mm-hmm. that are needed for local cool initiatives. But nevertheless, we need to combine these adaptation measures with robust long-term climate mitigation policies to address the root causes of these heat waves.
1: Now, when you talk about addressing infrastructure, that covers a lot. Can you give a concrete example of what can be done now or for next year to improve infrastructure?
2: Well, on the one hand, there are things we can change right now. For instance, like the low water levels in the Rhine will happen in the future as well. And of course, you can build additional infrastructure like rail tracks to partly compensate for that. But this is something that will stay with us. But on the other hand, like if we think about schooling, the health sector, of course, we can improve the cooling systems in schools, in hospitals, etc. So there are things that can be done today and have to be done today.
1: Now, you speak about cooling systems in hospitals, for example. Air conditioning is, for some reason, a political hot potato in Germany. Why do you think that is the case?
2: Well, I guess it's a misunderstanding, because if we're talking about air conditioning, we're basically talking about heat pumps. And I think maybe part of the culture war, I don't know, there seems to be huge resistance when you talk about heat pumps, like in one part of the political spectrum. On the other hand, people might be afraid that if we talk about air conditioning, we might lose our concentration on the climate mitigation measures. But at the end of the day, we need both. We need climate mitigation measures and policies, and we need cooling systems like air conditioning in combination with heat pumps that may heat our houses in winter. So I don't see a contradiction there. And I hope we overcome that cultural war, actually. Yeah.
1: Thank you very much. Maurizio Vargas there, working for Greenpeace. Thank you, Maurizio.
2: Thank you.
1: And finally, climate change or not, the robots are coming for sure. And they're coming a lot faster than you thought. At China's humanoid robot games, one mechanical sprinter on two legs just beat the human world record set by Olympian Usain Bolt. And it wasn't the only human benchmark that the robots smashed with ease.
3: Handsprings, cartwheels, somersaults and backflips. Just some of the impressive skills performed by robots on day three of Beijing's humanoid robot games. Now in its second year, the Games features 51 events in total, including 30 sports competitions and 21 scenario-based contests, such as, well, attempting to navigate through an obstacle course. For the most part, fans inside the stadiums appear to be impressed.
4: I feel that watching it here in person is far more impressive than viewing it on TV or a mobile phone. You witness the incredibly rapid pace of scientific and technological advancement. I feel so proud of it. I'm very surprised by the improvements. I feel very proud of my nation.
3: Understandable, given just some of the feats achieved at these games, including this machine beating Usain Bolt's 100-meter sprint world record, crossing the line in 9.39 seconds and shaving 0.19 off mankind's greatest performance. So how do they build them so quick?
5: We extended the leg length by 10 centimeters to increase stride length and boost speed. The joint modules were also upgraded for greater torque and faster response times.
1: And that's it from me and the news team. Thanks for watching.

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1: He has a really intense face.
0: A big dream.
2: I don't want to be just one of many. I want to be the one among many.
0: But who decides?
3: I have very high hopes for you.
0: Who fits the mold?
3: Your height is a small drawback.
0: Men in the modeling business. Next.
4: What the heck happened?
5: The pressure is relentless.
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4: Welcome to The Dip.
0: Your business podcast. Hands on and straightforward.
5: Let's dip in.
4: Let's dip in.
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1: They don't like to talk about it.
0: Who builds wins.
2: The clock is now ticking.
3: The Dip. In 60 minutes.

0: 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Let's do it.
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1: Ich habe viele Models draußen gesehen.
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3: Just relax.
4: Sehr stark.
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4: Ja, sehr schön. 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
5: Gerne starke Schritte.
6: Good stride, confident pose. Stay focused, good posture, good expression, but more energy. This is your time to shine. Don't hold back.
7: It's awesome. And you can make a lot of money.
0: Everyone wants to find their own path. Modeling makes it possible.

0: 23-year-old Chirag Kohli came to Hamburg from Frankfurt to master his posing skills. He's attending a seminar hosted by Modelwerk, one of Germany's leading modeling agencies. He dreams of breaking into modeling.
1: I signed up for the course because I haven't worked with an agency before. I managed everything on my own, learning by doing, teaching myself everything, even posing. I'm dressed. Let me make sure I look good.
0: Chirag is a trained mechanic. Now he's a model.
1: Being a model is great. Because you get paid to look good. Before I became a model, I was an apprentice and then had a normal 9-to-5 job. Then I decided to do something that made me happy. It's cool to make a career out of your hobby or passion. That's why I'm a model.
0: He hopes the course in Hamburg will boost his career.
1: New contacts, more experience, and jobs.
2: Jobs.
1: Make a name for myself. I don't want to be just one of many, I want to be the one among many.
0: He's already turning heads on social media.
1: Do I have everything? Quick check.
2: Check.
0: He now has nearly 75,000 followers on Instagram, but not much modeling experience.
2: I'm at Modelwerk.
0: The participants are from Germany, Austria, and Switzerland.
3: Lawrence, can you hold your arm more like this?
0: The Model Academy is a crash course for aspiring models. Over 3 days, the young men will learn the basics of modeling, posing for the camera, and walking the runway. The course costs 2,200 euros, but the market for male models is growing.
1: I don't know what I'll be wearing yet, so I'm kind of excited about the nice outfits here. Let's see how they dress me.
0: Yunus is an 18-year-old student from Berlin. He was discovered by a modeling

0: Wing Scout and now dreams of a career on the runway.
1: Also für mich ist es
2: It's geil, awesome. And you can make a lot of money. And it's fun connecting with people. I've met a lot of new people here, and that's really cool.
0: Like many others here, he has only had a few modeling jobs so far.
3: Show me your hands. You can leave the rings, but the rest has to go.
2: Okay. Over there?
3: Have you been there? Okay, go ahead.
0: Next stop, hair and makeup.
2: I love everything I'm doing now. And I want to give my mom back everything she's given me over the years. Money, love, but also all the sacrifices she's made so that I could live my own life and be where I am now. I want her to live her life the way she should, so she won't have to hold back just so her children can be okay. That's the inspiration behind everything, and especially behind my modeling.
4: Super. Dankeschön. Vielen Dank für den Spaß.
2: Thanks.
0: His followers are always there.
5: Hi.
2: I'm Chirac.
5: Hi, Alice. You're from my neighborhood.
2: Frankfurt.
5: Yeah. Aschaffenburg.
2: Hey, cool. I used to live in Aschaffenburg.
5: Really?
2: Yeah, 3 months.
5: And now you live in Frankfurt?
2: Frankfurt and Paris.
5: Yeah. Just relax.
0: Chirac has to show that he can strike the right pose on command.
5: Perfect. Great look. Cool pose. Very good. Do that again. Drop your chin a bit. Yeah, perfect.
6: Yeah, sehr schön. Mega.
2: What's your name?
6: Alice.
2: Alice.
5: My pleasure.
2: Maybe see you in Frankfurt.
5: Definitely. I'm home often.
2: Yeah? International. Oh, hey, I post a lot on social media. I can link you. Are you on TikTok?
1: Machst du TikTok auch? Oder?
6: TikTok.
5: Just as a user.
6: Konsumieren.
1: Oh, okay.
6: Da bin ich immer so. Alice.
0: Off to the next photo shoot.
2: No matter how stressful or difficult it is, you still have to show that you can perform in front of the camera.
1: Dass man vor der Kamera performen kann.
2: You have to stay relaxed and friendly and connect with the photographers. In the end, they're the ones taking the pictures. They have to feel comfortable on set too.
1: Und das ist so das große Ganze. So, yeah.
3: Jeans, black top. Good, okay. Good, okay.
5: Look that way.
0: Starting rates for male models range from 150 to 800 euros per day. Established models earn 3,000 euros or more.
5: A bit closer together in the second row. That's great. Very cool. Okay, perfect. We've got it. Well done.
0: The agency's cut is about 25%. Tim Prause from Hamburg is already a few steps further up the modeling ladder. He has already worked for international luxury brands. Today, he's modeling for Hugo Boss at an event in Hamburg. Labels like Adidas, Lastana, and Nike are also showcasing their collections this evening. His first appearance is in an hour.
7: Like this or more left?
5: No, it's fine.
0: He has already modeled in Tokyo, Milan, and Paris.
7: This is my first show in Hamburg. The fact that it's right on the Reeperbahn is very special for me as a Hamburg native.
0: Key fashion insiders are in today's audience.
7: You're always happy when a client books you again. It shows that things must have gone well and the client was satisfied. But I often don't really know why they choose me specifically over another model.
5: Almost finished.
0: But when he isn't in front of the camera, Tim studies data science in Kiel. But in 30 minutes, he'll be on the red carpet showcasing Hugo's extravagant look.

0: Ich habe mich noch nicht gefunden.
1: I haven't found mine yet.
0: Falls ihr mich
1: if you see me anywhere.
0: Aber da ist Kevin.
1: There's Kevin.
0: Da bin ich.
1: Here I am.
0: Super.
1: Hi, super.
0: So viel rote Teppicherfahrung
1: habe ich. I don't actually have that much red carpet experience yet. Of course, I'm a little nervous when there are so many people in front of me with cameras.
0: Leute mit Kameras vor Ihnen stehen, aber auch da.
1: But even then, I'm mainly there to showcase Hugo's look and introduce myself. I don't think I'll be answering any big questions about myself.
0: Zu meiner Person oder so beantworten.
2: A scout discovered him 5 years ago on Instagram. He poses on the red carpet before the show.
1: It feels strange at first, but you eventually get used to it. I know it's more about the look than about me as a person. You're presenting a brand or a look. That's what it's all about.
2: The newcomers in the modeling course must now tackle the ultimate challenge, walking the runway. Their instructor is Aldin Zahirovic, a model so successful he was even on runway show Germany's Next Top Model.
3: Einmal hier bis zur Mitte, eine Sekunde einfach kurz, bam, hier bin ich.
4: Up to the middle, stop for a second and pose, then walk up to your mark. Walk straight up the middle. Ignore the people sitting there and focus on a spot on the wall for 3 seconds. Count them off in your head. Then come back and stand here for a second without posing. I'll give you some feedback and we'll do it again, okay?
3: Okay. Gerne.
2: Agency head Claudia Midolo is watching carefully. She decides who has potential and who doesn't. Many agencies quickly drop young models if they don't meet expectations.
4: Good stride to the beat, confident pose. Stay focused. Put a little attitude in your eyes if you want. Totally fine. Let your emotions out. Did you all get that?
2: Only those who master the runway can even dream of appearing at the prestigious fashion weeks in Paris, Milan, and New York.
4: Stay up front a bit longer. Count the seconds off in your head. It's your time to shine. That's when they take the pictures. If you end up in a picture with your eyes closed because you only posed for a second, you're stuck with it.
2: Chirac has no experience on the runway at all.

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1: your pose at the front was a bit too awkward at first. Drop your chin just a bit. It was tilted up too much.
0: Kinn nach oben.
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1: Let's see it again.
0: Will ich nochmal sehen. Fand ich sehr gut.
1: That was really great. You could pull your shoulders back just a tiny bit more, but now I'm just nitpicking. Well done. Let's take a short break, then we'll do the dress rehearsal for the fashion show, and then it's off to hair and makeup, okay? He has a really intense face. That was so cool. One second he was giggling, and then the music started, and boom, switch. Really cool. He has to stop bobbing his head. He's really intense. The guys are really impressive. Some of them still need to work on a few things, but they've improved a lot. They actually listened to me and did what I told them to do. I can't wait to see how things go at the fashion show.
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3: 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Oh my God!
2: Thomas Hayo was a juror on Germany's
3: Gorgeous.
2: Next Top Model. 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
4: 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They really have to win over the audience. I prefer good, smart male models who know what they're doing and are reliable. Most of the male models I know tend to be well organized.
2: Appearing before an industry audience puts extra pressure on the models. No one wants to slip up in front of current or future clients.
5: 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Welcome to the About You Fashion Ball!
2: Tim Prauza is looking for his outfit. The event kicks off with a 1920s style show by designer Guido Maria Kretschma.
6: Finished?
7: Yeah.
8: Okay.
1: Yeah, do you have more?
6: No, just Hugo now.
1: All good.
2: Seven shows by seven labels tonight.
6: Once I have the clothes on, I start to feel a bit antsy. Because I know I'm about to go out.
2: Tim works out three times a week.
9: We have to make sure everything fits well, that the buttons are fastened correctly and that the pants fit right. We can do a little touch-up and check there's no lint, and then he's ready.
6: You look down and realize you're standing there in a suit. Clothes really do affect how you feel about yourself.
2: Chirac is taking advantage of a break in the modeling course.
6: How long have you been modeling?
1: I started picking up experience when I was 16. I was still in school, right around final exam time, and I'd always had my eye on Berlin Fashion Week. I went to Berlin the week after I graduated because there was an open casting call. I ended up doing my very first show in Berlin. By 18, I'd already fulfilled my biggest dream. I've been doing this ever since, for almost 4 years now.
6: Wow. How old are you now?
1: 24.
6: And you started at 16. Wow.
1: I've been earning a living since then. It's good.
7: Cool.
1: What are your goals?
7: My goals?
1: Yeah. The big thing you're working toward.
7: I want to be an inspiring person. I want to be able to tell my children or grandchildren a cool story and inspire people.
1: That's nice.
7: Get lots of experience, talk to lots of people, and learn a lot.
1: It sounds dumb, but I always say, in a 9-to-5 office job, you won't be able to tell cool stories. That's why I really like this job.
7: Oh, cool.
2: Chirag has to show what he's learned during the final show for the course. And on the Reeperbahn, models are waiting their turn. Waiting is a big part of modeling. They have to be able to perform when it counts.
8: The worst-case scenario would be turning the wrong way or forgetting a pose. But I'm wearing really comfortable shoes, and I don't have to worry about something falling.

0: falling off or anything. 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
1: Bin ich da eigentlich guter Dinge.
2: Maybe you can go inside. Up front too. 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Anna? Yeah.

He is only on the runway for a few minutes. He was booked for 10 hours.

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1: Nerve-wracking, but really cool.
0: Sehr cool. Also, wir haben die Show vor
1: We saw the show going on before ours and could tell the atmosphere in there was really intense.
0: Und, ja, das hat das Ganze
1: Hearing all those people cheering inside made the whole thing even more stressful. But I'd say everything went well.
0: Alles gut geklappt.
2: His day as a model ends at 10 p.m. Tim wants to have his hair cut shorter, but he has to discuss it with his management first.
3: Hallo.
4: Na,
3: schön,
4: dass du da bist.
3: Hi, na.
5: I don't see a problem with cutting it a bit shorter, but I'd advise against changing the style. Your hairstyle is very in right now.
6: We have a few nice jobs lined up, so we can't cut your hair now. We love your long hair, and so do our clients.
2: Photos are updated about every 3 months.
6: Super. Chin down a little. Cool.
2: Completely natural, without makeup or photo editing.
6: Now stand there again. Look at me. You can just tell that Tim's a good model. Nice skin, nice hair, good poses.
1: My dream is to maybe walk the runway at Fashion Week again, maybe for a big brand. Or to be part of a major campaign where you might be walking downtown and actually see a picture of yourself. That would definitely be cool.
2: For Tim's agency, Le Management, being perfect isn't the main thing.
6: The photos turned out really clear and the lighting is good. We don't necessarily look for an especially beautiful model, since we also do a lot of work in high fashion. It's more important that the model looks unique and stands out.
2: The modeling graduation show.
7: We'll start at the stairs. I want a powerful pose right at the beginning, so everyone knows you're here, you're focused, and all eyes are on you. I'll show you again quickly with some music.
2: Aldine is a regular on Berlin Fashion Week runways.

0: She was good.
1: I feel good, a bit stressed, but luckily I don't have to start the show.
2: Now it's time to impress the agency's bookers, as well as agency head Claudia Medolo. Male models bring in about 30% of the agency's revenue. Chirac is a few centimeters too short for the standard runway. He also has no experience.
3: I'm really happy with the result. I think the way you walk today would hold its own on any major runway. Thank you all very much.
2: Claudia Medolo is an influential agent, and she's the one who holds the keys to Chirac's dream of becoming a model.
4: Hi!
3: Hi! Have a seat.
1: Thanks.
3: I have very high hopes for you, and I foresee a really amazing modeling career for you. You're passionate, you're willing to listen and learn, and you

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1: Versuchst alles umzusetzen. Ein kleines Manko bei dir.
0: Your height is a small drawback. But we'll make up for that with your platform. I believe clients will look past that. Of course, there will be a lot of practice and training in the beginning. But I'm hoping that in a year or two, we'll sit down together again and look back, and you'll be able to say, now I've walked for Armani and for D-Squared. And maybe I'll have a big campaign, a perfume campaign or something. I can totally picture all of that happening for you.
2: Thank you. I'm optimistic too. And I'm open for anything. And excited.
3: Yeah, excited.
0: Super, great.
4: Fashion modeling is the only industry where men earn significantly less than women. But the market for male models is growing rapidly. And more young men are dreaming of a career on the runway.

0: What the heck happened?
1: The pressure is relentless.
2: This is something that you feel directly in your lives.
0: Welcome to The Dip.
3: Your business podcast. Hands-on and straightforward.
1: Let's dip in.
0: Let's dip in.
4: Let's dip in.
1: Is Europe about to miss the next industrial revolution?
2: They don't like to talk about it.
1: Who builds wins.
0: The clock is now ticking.
3: The Dip. In 30 minutes. Girls are back. For decades, they were unwanted in India and China. Aborted, abandoned, even sold. A son was an asset. A daughter was a burden. But things are changing. Why are baby girls making a comeback now?
5: Close up. In 90 minutes.

0: A Tuesday morning in New York, not a cloud in the sky. A few minutes later, the world is different and has never been the same again. 25 years after 9/11.
1: The United States prior to this was very open, but I think 9/11 left us with the feeling that we were kind of an open target, and so everything tightened up.
2: Were we successful after spending a few trillion dollars on the war on terror? And who's winning?
0: The day that changed the world starts September 10th on DW.
3: Yes!
0: The DW newsletter. Fake news, propaganda, AI-generated lies.
4: What is true and what is false?
0: The truth is under attack. We bring clarity together. 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
5: We encourage our audience to send us content they have spotted online where they assume it might be mis- or disinformation.
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0: Because together, we see.
1: Independence Day in Ukraine and a message of defiance for the Kremlin. Ukraine's President Zelensky saying that his country will not accept peace with Russia at any price. And can AI provide companionship or even love? Beijing says it shouldn't, and it's cracking down on a billion-dollar industry offering high-tech romance. I'm Brent Goff in Berlin. DW News starts right now.

0: Ukraine's President Volodymyr Zelensky today delivered a defiant message to Moscow, saying that his country will not back down until there is a just and lasting peace. The strong words from Zelensky came during an address to mark Ukraine's Independence Day. Now, today marked 35 years since the country broke free from decades of Soviet rule. European leaders were on hand and pledged more support for Kyiv's defense against the full-scale invasion that Russia launched 4.5 years ago.
1: Paying tribute to the fallen, President Zelensky met relatives of soldiers killed during 4 years of war. During the Independence Day ceremony, Ukraine showcased its military hardware, including drones and fighter jets. In his national address, the president urged allies to provide their full support for his nation's struggle against Russia.
2: We're not asking you to fight for us. Give Ukraine everything it needs to stop this war, to stop it faster than Putin can start the next one. To prevent that, we must act together. Europe must be Europe, united, ambitious, and brave.
1: European countries sent high-ranking officials to Ukraine in recent days to show their support, including leaders from the Nordic and the Baltic countries. France and the UK have also stepped up their assistance, saying they would share technology to help Ukraine build long-range cruise missiles, a key topic at today's meeting of the Coalition of the Willing Allies, co-chaired by Britain's new Prime Minister, Andy Burnham.
3: Despite Russia's outrageous threats to my country, we will continue our support for Ukraine's defense. I know you need more help to protect your skies and your civilians. I know how hard the winters have been and the need to be ready this year when the nights draw in.
1: The Kremlin was quick to respond, saying the increased support will add fuel to the fire. The anniversary comes as more Russian attacks were reported overnight, including here in Odessa. Meanwhile, US-led peace talks appear to have stalled, while the weekly toll of civilian deaths has reached its highest level since Russia's full-scale invasion. For many here, Independence Day is less about the past than the uncertain future Ukraine is fighting to secure.
0: Well, a short while ago, we asked our correspondent Nick Connolly what he makes of UK Prime Minister Andy Burnham handing out classified information to build missiles.
4: So this is about the Storm Shadow cruise missiles known as Scalp in France. Ukraine has received repeated deliveries of these missiles in recent years, and they've been used to destroy things like Russian command posts in occupied Crimea, weapons factories deep inside Russia. And this is about helping Ukraine to make its own weapons. So obviously that doesn't mean that these will be ready anytime soon. Lots of speculation here also about whether Ukraine will even try to produce these kind of weapons in the country, given the vulnerability to Russian ballistic missile strikes, given how low those stocks of Patriot interceptors are. So maybe Ukraine will set up production somewhere in a safer location. But certainly this shows quite how far Ukraine's come in terms of trust, right? That countries like the UK are willing to share some of their kind of most valuable technology with Ukraine, that they know that Ukraine will hold on to that technology, that they won't put that know-how at risk in a way that the Russians could then easily copy it. I think that is important. But right now, the main priority for people here in Kyiv is air defense, because basically in the last 6 months, we've gone from a situation where most ballistic missiles, or at least two-thirds of them on average, were being shot down over Kyiv, to basically none of them being shot down. We're in a situation right now in Kyiv where the Russians have left off for the last day or so with all these foreign leaders in town. But as soon as those leaders leave tonight, the expectation is that Russian attacks will once again start, you know,

0: back on track, and we'll have people here in Kyiv down in the metro tonight and the nights to come.
1: That was Nick Connolly there reporting from Ukraine. I'm joined now by Francis Farrell. He's the senior reporter at the Kyiv Independent and co-author of the weekly newsletter War Notes. In his latest article, he argues that Russia is gearing up for a new phase of total war against Ukraine. Francis, good to have you on the program. Let me just ask you, when you use the words total war, tell me what has fundamentally changed here?
2: War comes from an image of the world wars of the 20th century, both World War I and World War II, where the Allies on one side and Germany and their allies on the other were basically seen as throwing everything they've got at this war, whether that was in terms of manpower, in terms of weaponry, and in terms of economy. And that means mobilizing one's own resources, but also targeting the resources of the other side, most famously in World War II, of course, with the strategic bombing of cities, of big factories, of anything, even just the country's economy that was seen as contributing to the war effort. And it also includes an idea of mass mobilization and conscription on both sides. And so far, what we've seen is that, you know, this war has of course been existential for Ukraine. Russia, in their propaganda, calls it existential. And we have seen massive strikes. We have seen, you know, massive casualties, the biggest kind of interstate war since World War II, perhaps. But we haven't seen that kind of total mobilization that has brought about the term total war. But in the last few months, we've seen two things, especially from both sides. We've seen attacks on the economy, whether it's Ukraine going after oil refineries, going after logistics hubs of Russia's Amazon wildberries, and Russia responding in turn with attacks on Ukraine's ports. Those are the ports that are feeding much of the global south with grain, exporting a lot of resources, attacks on petrol stations, supermarket chains, logistics warehouses as well. And in the future, probably going to mobilize forcefully inside Russia, which they've been really holding back from for the last war.
1: When I hear you say all of that, Francis, I have to think, okay, today was Ukraine's, what, fifth Independence Day since the full invasion, full-scale invasion began. And by the sounds of what you've written and what you're saying, these won't be the last celebrated under the shadow of war.
2: Yeah, it's true. I mean, things have been looking up for Ukraine in this year in many ways. First on the front line, where Russian advances have been much, much slower since compared to the year before and the year before that. You know, normally spring and summer is the time traditionally in war where you really pick up speed, and that's been the case here in Ukraine. But they haven't done that. Ukraine's actually taken back almost as much territory as Russia has taken themselves. And of course, you know, this offensive pressure that Ukraine has put with the deep strikes on oil refineries, the fact that we're seeing, you know, lines for petrol in Moscow, cutting off Crimea from logistics, these were all designed to hopefully push Vladimir Putin to the decision to maybe wind down the war because the costs were just getting too high. But unfortunately, we do see that he seems to be doubling down with strikes on Ukraine's economy and mobilization, and that means a lot more war.
1: I mean, the Russian attacks, they're relentless, and President Zelensky, he is pleading for air defenses, more air defenses. The rate of civilian deaths are the highest that they've been since the start of the invasion back in 2022. I mean, do Ukrainians think that they can sustain this war effort?
2: I think Ukrainians, whether it's the soldiers on the front line or the people in cities preparing for what is undoubtedly going to be a very difficult winter, they have been united with the understanding that the only alternative now is still the alternative that Russia is putting forward on the table with their minimal but really maximalist demands for peace, which is handing over territory and basically weakening Ukraine for the next Russian invasion, which could happen immediately or a year down the line. So that's basically capitulation. Mm-hmm. And Ukraine as a country, there are tensions, there are issues, but they understand

0: that for now they can't let go, they can't, you know, relax or just sue for peace now, because the only alternative is still going to be capitulation and even more disaster down the line.
1: Is this, for instance, is this though still primarily a war for territory, or is this increasingly a contest to break the other country's ability to function? I mean, it seems like Russia and Ukraine now have maybe resigned themselves to something even worse than a war of attrition. They're going to try to make each country unable to function.
0: I think I would agree with you in some sense. I think the front line is still super important, because that is where, you know, Russia's ambitions to take the rest of the Donbass, for example, are continuing to continue, but also continuing to fail. It could be years before they take that whole region, and they're still trying, and they're still losing, you know, upwards of 1,000 soldiers per day. But in the meantime, as you say, we have entered this newer kind of total war phase. And what that means for the people, the populations and the leadership on both sides, it is that it's almost a contest of wills. And that's what I always say about what a secure peace for Ukraine really looks like. It's not about retaking territory. It's about breaking Russia's conviction that it can break Ukraine.
1: Francis Farrell, senior reporter at the Kyiv Independent. Francis, we appreciate your time and your insights tonight. Thank you.
0: Good to be here. Thank you.
1: Well, it's said that money cannot buy love. Well, apparently China's government thinks that piece of wisdom should also apply to AI and the business of love. Beijing argues that such services are fostering emotional dependence along with an expensive habit. The country is now restricting AI companionship games such as Love and Deep Space, all part of an industry that is worth billions of dollars.
2: It's Date Night from Mia Yu. A romantic affair. Roses prepared carefully are laid out for her boyfriend.
3: I'm preparing a surprise because today is my anniversary.
2: Hello. They may look cute together, but this relationship is unlike many others. That's because her boyfriend is a video game character, or in this case, an actress paid to dress up as the virtual lover.
3: When I'm not busy, I usually log into the game every day, feel emotionally connected to this character.
2: Mia is among a new generation of Chinese opting for a digital relationship. It's a rising trend as popular video games like this one called Love and Deep Space take off.
3: The experience is amazing. It genuinely felt like the character from my phone and tablet had come to life in the real world. I've spent roughly 20,000 to 30,000 RMB playing the whole game, including commissions and dating events.
4: We better make the most of our time before dawn.
2: The game has made more than $825 million. It's a lucrative business, so much so that China's AI companies also wanted a slice. In 2024, China's digital human industry was worth more than $600 billion. AI chatbots mimicking friendships, dead relatives, and even relationships have exploded across China. But for many, their love story ends in a tragedy. Authorities in China are now forcing companies to stop offering AI companionship services. They say AI tools shouldn't induce emotional dependence or damage users' interpersonal relationships. China is believed to be the first government to make the move, and it could now be followed by other countries.
5: AI could be, like Pandora's box can be opened, and then we all lose control. We need a good regulation, how to govern this AI development, which is an open frontier for that. And nobody has done that before. And then
2: Beijing's new rules also come as China faces rising demographic issues.
5: High-end robots, AI, and all those things are growing. I mean, I think the data doesn't look very well. It's the decline of population.
2: In 2025, China's population shrunk for the fourth year in a row. Economists say the aging population is putting a strain on pensions and could hit economic growth. New rules could therefore also encourage young Chinese to find love in person rather than on their screens. Back at the date, Mia and her partner exchanged love letters. She tells us you shouldn't bring your expectations of a video game into your actual dating life. Her digital romance wouldn't stop her from finding a real boyfriend, she says.

0: What happens to societies where women remain invisible? They lose ideas, power, a part of their future. We showcase the daily victories of women. We share their stories from the female point of view. Together, we see.
1: I love charts, especially charts like this one. And by the end of this video, I bet you'll love it too. Because this, right here, means that a bunch of countries are about to do something amazing. They're skipping past 200 years of fossil fuels, coal plants, oil trade, energy crises, to a future built on cheap, clean, and renewable electricity. Let's take a look. I'm a data journalist. When I see an article saying that India is bypassing the fossil fuel detour, I have to check for myself. So I downloaded energy data for all the countries in the world, wrote some code, made some drafts. I'll spare you the details. Here's how it works. This chart shows the history of where the energy we use comes from. Let's take the US as an example. Before fossil fuels, everyone was in this corner over here, using biomass. Think wood-fired ovens, waste burning, candles. In the following decades, the US moved from biomass all the way down here. They built their industrial society on fossil fuels. Coal ovens, gas stoves, petrol and cars. Lots more energy, but also lots of emissions. Then, slowly, electricity became more important. Electric stoves, light bulbs, or more recently, electric cars and heat pumps. This is the good stuff, what we want more of. Because when we power this electrotech with renewable electricity like solar and wind, we get all the benefits of modern society with none of the emissions downsides. The US took a long journey down into fossil fuels before they slowly made their way towards this corner. Today, around 20% of energy used in the US comes from electricity. And this curve looks pretty much the same for any country across Europe and North America. Wood first, then fossil fuels, and then slowly more electricity. Also still mostly made using fossil fuels. Some experts call this the fossil fuel detour. It made the West super rich, but it also got all of us into this mess. Greenhouse gases, rising temperatures, climate crisis, you know the deal. But the good news is that the fossil fuel detour may be a thing of the past. Look at China, for instance. They started industrializing around here, from the 1950s. Coal, oil, and gas were still essential, but electricity could be integrated much quicker than in 1900s USA. So they turn off towards electrification a little earlier than the West. That sets them up better for using renewables now and in the future. But this is where it gets super interesting. A lot of countries are building their energy infrastructure today. And these countries are on the fast track, dipping less into fossil energy and moving much quicker from biomass to electricity. That includes countries like India in the lower middle income bracket. They're electrifying at least as fast as China, with even less of a detour. And it also includes low-income countries, particularly in sub-Saharan Africa. They're on the fast track to electrifying without the dip into fossil fuels. That means the countries with the lowest income right now are the ones best placed to run on cheap, clean, renewable electricity. There are a few reasons this is happening. First, cheaper tech. Refrigerators, electric stoves, air conditioners have all become a lot cheaper in the last decades. And that goes for transport, too. Electric cars are still a luxury item in most places, but they have gotten cheaper. And scooters and motorbikes are already there. In India, Indonesia, or Vietnam, they now cost the same as a petrol model to buy, but a lot less to fuel. And emerging economies have another advantage.
2: You also don't have industries which we have built up, you know, which are making the machinery for the fossil fuel system, which kind of resist change.
1: That's Kingsmill Bond. He's an energy strategist at the renewables think tank Ember, and he wrote that article I mentioned earlier. He says many emerging economies have less old fossil fuel infrastructure to maintain, fewer coal mining jobs to lose, fewer old gas boilers to upgrade than the West.
2: And therefore it's much easier to pivot

0: to the future.
1: And that future is looking renewable. In the last few years, solar power in particular has become so effective and so cheap, it's essentially a no-brainer financially speaking, especially right now.
2: Of course, having the second fossil fuel crisis in 4 years' time, obviously, it increases the interest towards renewables.
1: This is Alexis Lumiervi, Director for Knowledge, Policy and Finance at the International Renewable Energy Agency. He says the world is getting the memo. In 2023, only around a quarter of all electricity was renewable globally, but almost all new capacity added these days is based on solar or wind power. And big economies like India or Vietnam are not only catching up, most of them are already using more renewables than richer countries. In 2023, solar power alone made up at least 6% of electricity in India, 10% in Vietnam. The global average was 5%. That makes them a lot cleaner than the US or China were at the same level of economic development. And solar panel imports suggest actual figures might be even higher.
0: This is not a theoretical story at all. We're seeing a leapfrog take place right across the emerging markets. The whole of Asia is moving quickly, and the whole of Europe and the United States is stagnant.
1: In Pakistan, for example, people have been buying solar panels from China en masse in the past few years to avoid steep electricity prices and frequent power outages.
0: People are just going out there and buying balcony solar and rooftop solar and putting on their homes and getting cheap energy.
1: That is particularly important when it comes to this group of countries, most of them across sub-Saharan Africa. Some of the people there don't have access to electricity at all. In rural areas, there might simply be no grid to connect to. At the same time, countries in this category have to import any fossil fuels they use, making energy crises and oil price fluctuations hit much harder. All problems that renewables are great at solving. Most of Europe doesn't get nearly as much sun as the global south. Countries there are among the best suited in the whole world for using solar power, and they have enough space for solar farms to cover electricity demand hundreds of times over. Decentralized mini-grids or rooftop solar can be set up anywhere, quickly, flexibly, and cheaply. That makes going electric a solution for both energy access and energy independence.
0: If you add solar plus batteries, you can get cheap electricity about 90% of the time from the sun alone. The foundation of your system can become solar, solar plus batteries right across the global sunbelt, so it's a massive advantage.
1: And we're already seeing countries seize this advantage. Ethiopia in 2024 became the first country to fully ban the import of petrol cars. Electric vehicles, meanwhile, are duty-free and are becoming more common quickly. In the next decade or two, these sorts of decisions can lead to some pretty big changes to the global economy, says Alexis Lumiervi at IRENA.
2: It will be cheaper, cleaner, secure to produce electricity in the south. So that will mean that increasing amount of industrial companies will find out that actually it's going to be cheaper for us if we moved our production to, for example, somewhere in sub-Saharan Africa, because they have this cheap, firm, clean solar power plus batteries available.
1: That could be true for a lot of industries. From factories to data centers powering AI infrastructure, a whole global economy is hungry for electricity. So where electricity is cheap and abundant, wealth will follow.
0: You're going to have faster growth in the emerging markets. You will have less financial crises. It will make a material difference to people's quality of lives.
1: So we're in a really exciting time right now. A lot of countries are electrifying fast. Renewables forecasts keep getting upgraded every year. And while the West got rich on coal and oil, the global South might do it on water, sun, and wind alone. If we follow this path, we're headed for something that feels pretty rare. Low-income countries have the edge here. They're the ones that will lead the way to a world built on cheap, abundant, independent, and sustainable electricity. Have you noticed renewables become cheaper where you live? Let us know in the comments, and don't forget to subscribe and check out our channel for more videos like this.

0: Cycling year in Dakar is definitely not for the faint-hearted. Philip Moreira is a doctor and commutes to work in a hospital every morning by e-bike, braving polluted air and roads clogged with traffic.
1: I've had several close calls with drivers who didn't respect my space and almost ran me off the road. So I had to work out a strategy. Now, I know exactly when to start changing lanes and what signals to make and when to check behind me. With drivers who cut you off and on constantly, it can be challenging to stay focused.
0: The cycling community in the capital of Senegal is small but growing steadily. It's a way of keeping fit while also helping the environment. By not driving a car, they're reducing carbon emissions.
1: My goal is to cycle to work. That way, I'm doing something active and keeping fit. Going to work by bike is a good thing to do.
0: Unlike in rural areas, many women here in Dakar have never mastered the art of two-wheeler. Many only dare venture out on their bikes at the weekend when there is less traffic. The trouble is that car drivers in Senegal don't pay any attention to cyclists.
1: There's no respect, not even for the basic rules. It's even tougher if you're a woman. Some people don't even care you're male or female. Sometimes you get really shoved out, especially by guys on motorcycles. They'll nudge you, push you around, so you really have to stand your ground.
0: According to a 2022 report by the United Nations Environmental Programme, more people work or cycle in Africa than anywhere else in the world, often because they have no other option. But with cities growing and incomes rising, urban traffic is increasing. According to the UN Environment Programme, the rapid and unregulated expansion of African cities has made the continent the deadliest for cyclists and pedestrians. Senegal is one of the few African countries that has at least factored cyclists into its transport development plans. Dakar's Urban Transport Agency wants to establish a 175-kilometer network of cycle paths by the year 2035. But there have already been delays in construction, and the cycling community has other doubts too.
1: Cyclists don't always recognize the bike lanes. Even where there is a bike lane, instead of using it, we end up riding on the main road. So ideally, bike lanes would have signs that clearly show where they are. And another problem is that we have to share these lanes with motorbikes.
0: Many complain that the government has yet to provide sustained support for cycling in Senegal's cities, even though it reduces air pollution. But committed cyclists remained undeterred, and at least during this race organized by the Senegalese Cycling Union, the streets of Dakar belong to them.
2: What the heck happened?
3: The pressure is relentless.
4: This is something that you feel directly in your lives.
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2: The clock is now ticking.
5: 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Next. Girls are back. For decades, they were unwanted in India and China. Aborted, abandoned, even sold. A son was an asset. A daughter was a burden. But things are changing. Why are baby girls making a comeback now? Close up. In 60 minutes. Each step, each punch, each peak,
6: drives you onward. 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Sports Life, this weekend on DW. Yeah.
9: German car makers built their success in Europe and found a growth engine in China. But that model is breaking apart. In Europe, weak demand and high costs are piling on the pressure. Volkswagen alone is cutting 100,000 jobs globally and closing factories in Germany. Meanwhile, Germany's carmakers have seen a collapse in market share in China, once a cornerstone of their growth plans. They could go to the US. Mercedes and BMW are investing billions into ramping up their presence there. Is it time for German car companies to abandon China, even turn their focus away from Europe? Is it time for Germany to accept the industry's managed decline? Welcome to The Dip, your podcast for money, power, and consequences. I'm Daniel. And I'm happy to be joined now by Anna-Marie Baesden, who has led coverage of the automotive industry at research firm BMI since 2005, tracking where global car makers sell, build and invest. Anna-Marie, thank you very much for taking the time for us today. I want to ask you a kind of personal question first. So if you were to go out today and buy a brand new car, are you just automatically going to buy European, or are you now starting to look at China and Chinese vehicles?
10: It's a good question. We were actually recently considering a new car, and honestly, I don't think we would rule out Chinese brands. You know, we were recently at Goodwood Festival of Speed, a lot of Chinese presence there. They were unveiling some of their new models, and it's clear that they're bringing a lot of value for money. And so, yeah, I certainly wouldn't rule it out.
9: So let's get in kind of at the ground floor here and talk about the German car industry first and the difficulties that it's had. So can you kind of lay out in simple terms, what is the state of the German car industry at the moment? That is, German brands as they operate globally.
10: Yeah, of course. They're facing so many different challenges, really. Here in Europe, you know, sales still haven't got back to pre-pandemic levels. And that means that apart from the financial impact of that, a lot of them are also facing overcapacity issues. We've seen Volkswagen talking about large numbers of redundancies and early retirements as much as possible to cut down their numbers, floated the idea of closures, although there was some pushback on that. So they're dealing with this overcapacity issue. And then you've got China, which is the biggest standalone market for a lot of these brands, where things have completely flipped for them in the last 10 years or so, where, you know, you would have a brand like Volkswagen that led the market with one of its local partners. And now its sales have pretty much halved since 2019. And now the Chinese brands are just dominating that market. And it's very difficult for any foreign brands, let alone German ones. So they're facing all of these issues. They're also, you know, the whole electrification push. A lot of them put billions of euros into this, and now it's not playing out as intended. So a lot of companies are revisiting those plans. So, you know, they're just dealing with so many things all at once.
9: And is there any sort of any light there, any positive, any upside for Volkswagen, BMW, Mercedes, all of these car companies at the moment? Do you see anywhere where they can cling on to some hope?
10: Well, certainly we saw in the earnings results that came out recently for the first half of the year and the second quarter, Europe actually proved to be a bright spot for them. And a lot of that, having just talked about electrification not playing out as expected, a lot of that did actually come from the electrified market. So you had pure battery electric vehicle sales were up by about 40% in Europe, plug-in hybrids up by around 22%. And they were really able to capitalize on that. So that was actually one of the bright spots. Whereas before, you know, China had been one of their big growth engines. So that proved to be positive. And, you know, while we're talking about electrification, even a market like the US, where federal tax breaks were withdrawn in September last year, hybrid demand has really been growing. And so for those car makers, and a lot of them are European, that already have

0: of hybrids in the portfolio, or they've changed their strategy to add more hybrids, they're in a really good position to take advantage of that. And we, again, in recent results, BMW saw its plug-in hybrid sales in the US rise by about 30% last year. So that's a real area of opportunity for them as well.
1: Yeah, and we'll dig into that a bit further as we go. Let's start with China then. What has been the big issue that German car makers have faced in China? Because for a while, it was a cornerstone of their growth, and they seem to be doing fantastically well. And then something flipped, whether it was slowly or all of a sudden, it feels quite sudden. What went wrong for them in China?
0: I don't know if it's a case of what went wrong for them or what went right for the Chinese brands, right, in yeah. terms of they got a lot of support from the government. We hear this talked about a lot in Europe because now these Chinese brands are coming and taking a real foothold in Europe as well. But they had a lot of this government support across the whole supply chain. You know, if you look at EVs, for example, it's not just producing the cars. They also dominate a lot of the supply chain right from the minerals and metals processing for the batteries. And so that as well, the fact that China has moved so quickly towards electric vehicles, that was a real push for them. And now, you know, understandably with a lot of brand loyalty from the Chinese consumers as well, and the incentives for buying Chinese brands, we've just seen these Chinese brands dominate. And now they're, you would have to say they're further advanced in terms of things like battery electric vehicles, software defined vehicles. And now it almost feels like that relationship's flipped. Whereas, you know, when VW came in and was partnered with a local partner for knowledge sharing, it's almost going the other way now. We see European brands trying to learn from what those Chinese brands are doing. BMW's partnered with the likes of Huawei and to get more into the tech side and to develop that side. So there's really been a flip of who's learning about the market.
1: Yeah, it's a fascinating change. And I think we can think about China in two kinds of ways for these German companies. One is building in China for China, and the other is building in China for export to third markets. So if we just focus on the in China for China aspect of that, should they just essentially give up on that now? Is the race won and the Chinese firms have simply pulled ahead? Should they consider pulling out of the Chinese market altogether, these German companies?
0: I think that would be a real last resort for them, because even though, you know, I talked about how far VW sales have fallen, it's still their largest standalone market. It's still one of their big profit drivers. And I think because they've been there for so long and they've seen what the potential can be if they get it right, they don't necessarily want to lose that. And if anything, we're seeing them doubling down. So you talked about made in China for China. This is becoming a real strategy, focusing on localization and not just, you know, we're going to use more local supply chain and that kind of thing, but also we're making these models for the Chinese market, for the Chinese consumer. And really trying to implement what they've learned from seeing more of these local models. And so that really seems to underline the fact that they want to be there because it helps them learn more about the market and to try and see what can help them be more competitive. So I think it would be unlikely that we would see them just pull out altogether.
1: But a cynic would say that the market there is kind of stacked against them, and that we've seen the direction that it's going in now, and that China is helping its homegrown companies to do well. And they are doing well. It's not simply fakery. They are actually developing products which people want to buy at a high quality level. And that's the most important thing. That's why you said the German companies are now learning from the Chinese companies. But what do you think that their future prospects are in China if we look at the state of play and also just how involved the Chinese government is there at helping that homegrown talent?
0: It's certainly going to be a struggle, but I wouldn't say by any means they can't do it. I think, you know, Volkswagen's already seen relative success with one of its locally produced models. Audi's seen the same with its new sub-brand. You know, it released a whole new brand specifically

0: particularly for China. So I think they are starting to make headway. Whether they can see the same kind of success as the Chinese brands and the same kind of success they saw before, that's maybe a different matter. Because also you have to look at what's going on in the market as a whole, which is sales are slowing down from the pace of growth we've seen previously in China. So that's something that's going to impact everyone. But there are signs that if they can, really tap into what is successful for the local brands, then there's certainly opportunities.
1: Okay, so perhaps some potential still to come in China for the German companies, or at least they've still got hope in it. But turning our attention to the US now, BMW has put $1.7 billion into a South Carolina expansion. Mercedes has announced $7 billion in the US that they're going to invest there by 2030. What does this tell you about the forces that are putting pressure on German car makers in terms of where they decide that they want to expand and build?
0: Yeah, there's certainly a big policy aspect to this. The US tariffs on imported vehicles have certainly made car makers have to stop and think about how they'll continue doing business with the US.
1: Cool. Can
0: And
1: I
0: for the
1: just jump
0: German,
1: on that first? So are we saying that a big part of their US sales could be made up by sending cars from the EU that they made in the EU to the US, and now they're going to cut that or cut it more in favor of building in the US? Is that how that shakes out?
0: Well, we started looking at this when the tariffs were implemented. If you look at Porsche, it has smaller volumes than the others, so it may not necessarily be in their interests to start producing in the US. But certainly, those brands that already do produce in the US, they're expanding those facilities or adding to them. And really, it's because those facilities in the US are not just for the US. Some of them are actually global export bases for certain models, particularly the big premium SUVs, which sell well in the US, but they also export them. So there is a business case there for investing in the US, but we would say maybe they've been nudged a little by the policy that's been put in place.
1: Okay, and is there something about the conditions in the US market itself which makes it more attractive, or certainly more attractive at the moment than the difficulties that they're having in the Chinese market?
0: Yes, and I think talking about the fact that they're building premium SUVs, there are always very different kinds of passenger markets, whereas you had, well, particularly for the mass market manufacturers, North America is very much light trucks and big SUVs, whereas if you go 10 years ago back to in Europe, it's more hatchbacks, little city cars. If you were a European mass market brand producing those kinds of cars, they didn't sell as well in the US. But now we've seen this almost global consumer shift towards SUVs, and that has really helped because it means, as well as the premium cars that were already selling well for the likes of BMW and Mercedes, they've always been status symbols in the US. Now they can add these kind of bigger volume models as well, like the SUVs. So the product mix is a lot more favorable for them to be in the US as well at the moment.
1: That's interesting. And you and your team at BMI have done a lot of work looking into regionalization in car makers. And can you explain what it means when we just talk about regionalization and how it is shaping the future of the car industry?
0: Yeah, so this is when we talk about localization of the supply chain. Is that what you're referring to?
1: Yes.
0: Yeah. So what we've seen, and to be honest, this is not just around tariffs. There have been so many things over the last few years that have really sparked this. And I think if we go back to COVID as well, it became clear just how reliant a lot of car makers are on Asia and particularly on China. And because it was difficult, supply chains were really disrupted even when things started opening up again. And so it became clear that maybe the other big automotive markets, such as Europe, such as North America, needed more local supply chains. And so what we've seen, because as you said, we track investment into the manufacturing side of the industry region by region. And what we've seen is a lot more investment into the supply chain, into EV batteries. In some cases, you know, that's now being scaled back in North America, particularly where EV demand isn't what it was expected to be. But certainly we're seeing a lot more investment into localizing those supply chains so that European brands, American brands, they don't have to be as reliant on one particular region or one particular country. And so if there are disruptions again, you know, at least their suppliers are closer to them.
1: So if, let's say, factories in Germany start closing, obviously that has a massive effect on the suppliers as well. Is there any sense that some of this business can be picked up elsewhere so that they can move some of these trusted suppliers, and that the trusted suppliers are happy to go with Volkswagen, for example, to the US? Or is it building entirely a brand new set of supply chains and partnerships inside that new location?
0: It's certainly possible, because we see this a lot actually with South Korean brands. They've set up mostly in southern states in the US. And what we've seen is you know, a little cluster of suppliers, again, the South Korean suppliers that they usually work with, setting up there with them. So it wouldn't be unheard of for that to happen, certainly.
1: And now, just kind of focusing in on Germany itself again. I mean, Germany produced a record 1.67 million electric cars last year, which is second only to China. So is the crisis at the moment being overstated, would you say?
0: I would say not necessarily, because yes, that is impressive. It's a record number of electric vehicles. But we're also at a point at the moment where demand can still absorb that kind of production. I think this is one of the concerns, is that will it start fading? I mean, I think we already saw EV sales starting to slow down a little in Europe before we had the US-Iran conflict, where fuel prices rose. We saw a lot more interest in electric vehicles. So there is that concern as to whether that's sustainable. And then there's also, as I, you know, alluded to at the beginning, quite a bit of overcapacity in terms of, you know, well, what about the vehicles that they're not producing anymore? There's still the capacity for those. So, and when, you know, you look at the size of the job cuts that VW is talking about making, could be up to 100,000. So I think the concern is definitely real. But, you know, as we were saying, there are certainly some bright spots. It just depends on, I think we're kind of at a crossroads as to how this electrification journey is going to play out, and whether we can keep this going now or whether it is going to be very cyclical, depending on things like geopolitical events.
1: So an uncertain trajectory. But when it comes to the difficulties that these car makers are facing in Germany, is it simply down to circumstances? We've seen, for example, high electricity prices, meaning that the cost of production is high in Germany.
0: Yeah.
1: Tough labor laws, all kinds of other things that the companies themselves have mentioned. Is it those circumstances, or is it more failure to plan, failure to take risks at the top levels, the executive levels of these companies, and therefore failing to get ahead of the competition?
0: I'd say a little bit of everything in that case. You know, certainly, I think we saw this with the Russia-Ukraine as well, when energy prices rose and competitiveness really started to take a hit. We started to see how this was going to play out. I don't know if the decision making necessarily has been too cautious, because as I said, we saw companies putting billions of euros into developing EVs. Maybe it was a little behind the curve, though, when you look at the Chinese industry. And it's also, I mean, you know, we hear so much about Chinese brands coming to Europe and the damage that's doing. But I think the reality is it's so difficult in terms of policy to compete with what the Chinese government's done, because you can have much more centralized, agile decision-making in China, because it is so centralized government, whereas Germany being part of the EU, it takes a lot longer for policy to come through. You have to have all of the member states in agreement. So there's

0: also an element of that, that the policy that's supportive of these big decision investment decisions hasn't always been there for them.
1: And so what are the chances of a turnaround? Do you see that there are levers that the government can pull that will genuinely help

0: the EV sales. And actually, from the EU level, we're starting to see some of these supportive measures come through, like the Industrial Accelerator Act, which is meant to really focus on localization, as we were talking about earlier, and the sort of made in Europe support for using more local supply chains. But
1: Okay.
0: I would say again, that's very supportive for clean technologies. It doesn't necessarily cover the whole industry.
1: Yeah, and so is there some sort of intervention that seems possible? I mean, like on a practical level, not just a theoretical level, from Brussels in order to, for example, put up tariffs to make it more difficult for China to bring models into the EU. I know, though, they're also setting up factories to actually make some of these Chinese models in the EU. In Hungary, for example, there's a lot of investment being put in there. So the difficulty, though, seems to be to get the member states of the EU to actually agree on a common position. So do you even foresee any sort of pushback coming from the EU in terms of putting up tariffs, for example?
0: Well, VW actually alluded to this in their recent earnings call, and it does seem like an easy win. In terms of adding additional support, the fact that the tariffs at the moment are on battery electric vehicles, on Chinese imported battery electric vehicles, those tariffs don't cover plug-in hybrids. And so as a result, you've now got Chinese brands accounting for around 30% of the plug-in hybrid market. Again, a segment which is doing very well in Europe at the moment because they're a little bit cheaper, not as much range anxiety. So, that's been great for the Chinese brands. So if you were to consider that, expanding the tariffs to other segments of the electric vehicle market, that could be, a low-hanging fruit in terms of something to do to support the local industry.
1: Yeah, you just have to get all of these member states to agree. That seems to be the big problem, the big issue there. But if they can, then that could be a massive lever that they can pull. So kind of bringing this into land a little bit now, do you, okay, just a spicy take, you can agree or disagree with it. Do German car companies need to be less German in order to survive? And that could mean, do they need to be more Chinese? Do they need to be more American, even, in order to move up the next rung of the ladder and be where they need to be in the near future?
0: It's a good question, and I think the what we were saying about China earlier, the fact that they're now learning from the Chinese brands how to be competitive in that market, it could be that they learn from each market. They learn what is in demand, how they can be competitive. It could be a fact of just learning from each of the big markets that you're in. But I think there's also something important in having that identity. There's still a lot of store in German brands, and the quality and the history and everything that goes with a lot of those brands. So I think they need to maintain that, but maybe learn from the markets that they're in.
1: Okay, and the question that's been put out a lot by the German media recently is whether these companies will survive. And I think from our conversation, what you're saying is in the near term, there is absolutely potential if they can learn and adapt and grow and be in the markets where they have that growth potential. So if they do survive, are they going to look like very different companies in the next few years?
0: Absolutely. I think they'll need to, because the industry
1: That is
0: itself is
1: nice.
0: constantly evolving. Not just the vehicles switching to electrified and software defined and everything, but even the way they build them. We're seeing a lot more technology coming into the manufacturing side. So they'll certainly be very different companies, maybe even taking on different revenue streams as well to keep them going, because we're already seeing this. You're seeing some companies looking at should we partner with defense companies, and is there a route we can take to use some of that extra capacity that we've got. Just looking outside of the German companies for a second, you know, Stellantis is producing models for its China.

0: Japanese partner in Europe. That is another way you can use some of that capacity and actually, you know, gain some advantage from the fact that Chinese brands want to be in Europe. So I think they will definitely be different companies just from the way they'll have to evolve really alongside the industry.
1: Yeah, well, and I guess one of the measures that we can put in place is whether they can tempt you to buy, instead of going to look for a Chinese model, maybe they can tempt you to buy a German model. But yeah, they've got to up their standards, perhaps. Anna-Marie, thank you very much for taking the time for us today. That was fantastic.
0: Thank you so much.
1: That's it for this week on The Dip. Thank you very much for listening. Don't forget to leave a comment or question. Any feedback is welcome wherever you're tuning in. And if you're not subscribed in the podcast app of your choice, just go ahead and do so. We are everywhere. Just look for The Dip. But until next time, thank you very much for watching The Dip.

0: Girls are back. For decades, they were unwanted in India and China. Aborted, abandoned, even sold. A son was an asset. A daughter was a burden. But things are changing. Why are baby girls making a comeback now?
1: Close up. In 30 minutes.
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0: Climate crisis is everywhere, but what does it mean for you? 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
17: Independence Day in Ukraine and a message of defiance for the Kremlin. Ukraine's President Zelensky says his country will not accept peace with Russia at any price. And dozens of coordinated attacks by Malay insurgents in southern Thailand. We'll find out what's fueling that violence. I'm Gerhard Elfers in Berlin, and this is DW News.

0: a defiant message to Moscow, saying his country, quote, will not back down until there is a just and lasting peace. Zelensky made the comment in an address to the nation as Ukraine celebrates its Independence Day. The country has been marking 35 years since it broke free of Soviet rule, with a number of European leaders pledging more support for Kyiv's defense against the full-scale invasion Russia launched 4.5 years ago.
1: Paying tribute to the fallen, President Zelensky met relatives of soldiers killed during 4 years of war. During the Independence Day ceremony, Ukraine showcased its military hardware, including drones and fighter jets. In his national address, the president urged allies to provide their full support for his nation's struggle against Russia.
2: We're not asking you to fight for us. Give Ukraine everything it needs to stop this war, to stop it faster than Putin can start the next one. To prevent that, we must act together. Europe must be Europe, united, ambitious, and brave.
1: European countries sent high-ranking officials to Ukraine in recent days to show their support, including leaders from the Nordic and the Baltic countries. France and the UK have also stepped up their assistance, saying they would share technology to help Ukraine build long-range cruise missiles, a key topic at today's meeting of the Coalition of the Willing Allies, co-chaired by Britain's new Prime Minister, Andy Burnham.
3: Despite Russia's outrageous threats to my country, we will continue our support for Ukraine's defense. I know you need more help to protect your skies and your civilians. I know how hard the winters have been and the need to be ready this year when the nights draw in.
1: The Kremlin was quick to respond, saying the increased support will add fuel to the fire. The anniversary comes as more Russian attacks were reported overnight, including here in Odessa. Meanwhile, US-led peace talks appear to have stalled, while the weekly toll of civilian deaths has reached its highest level since Russia's full-scale invasion. For many here, Independence Day is less about the past than the uncertain future Ukraine is fighting to secure.
0: And with Zelensky striking that defiant tone towards Russia, DW's Kyiv correspondent Nick Connolly says most Ukrainians are not prepared to accept a capitulation to Russian demands.
4: I think there's certainly a sense here that people have been through 4.5, almost 5 years of this war so far, and they're not going to give in now and basically accept the same kind of deal that Russia was offering at the beginning of this war. Time and time again, when we hear from Vladimir Putin and people around him, they are basically signaling that the terms have not changed. They will not accept anything short of Ukrainian capitulation. So that, in a way, it makes it easier for Ukraine to maintain that unity. It's not like Moscow is offering some kind of deal that would be acceptable to some parts of Ukrainian society where you could have divisions between those in favor of a deal and those not. Basically, what Putin is saying is hand over those territories in the east and in the south, and I might come back and get another bite of the pie, as it were, in the future. There is no sense that Russia would in any way respect Ukraine's sovereignty in the future. And also because there isn't the sense that there's some kind of outside magic wand in the shape of quick NATO membership or EU membership that would kind of secure Ukraine from a second attempt by Vladimir Putin. There's also a sense that Ukraine really has to fight some kind of equitable solution, equitable deal, where also Russia is exhausted enough to at least give this country a bit of breathing space and to be clear and kind of make it, you know, to be expected that Russia won't be able to come again in the near future.
0: Talking about a magic wand from abroad, UK Prime Minister Andy Burnham, as we've seen, is in Kyiv today, and he said he will hand over classified information to Kyiv to help it build missiles. Tell us more about that.
4: So this is about the Storm Shadow cruise missiles, known as Scalp in France. Ukraine has received repeated deliveries of these missiles in recent years, and they've been used to destroy things like Russian command posts in occupied Crimea, weapons factories deep inside Russia. And this is about helping Ukraine to make its own weapons. So obviously that doesn't mean that these will be ready anytime soon. Lots of speculation here also about whether Ukraine will even try to produce these kind of weapons in the country, given the vulnerability to Russian ballistic missile strikes, given how low those stocks of Patriot interceptors are. So maybe Ukraine will set up production somewhere in a safer

0: location, but certainly this shows quite how far Ukraine's come in terms of trust, right? That countries like the UK are willing to share some of their kind of most valuable technology with Ukraine, that they know that Ukraine will hold on to that technology, that they won't put that know-how at risk in a way that the Russians could then easily copy it. I think that is important, but right now the main priority for people here in Kyiv is air defense, because basically in the last 6 months we've gone from a situation where most ballistic missiles, or at least two-thirds of them on average, were being shot down over Kyiv, to basically none of them being shot down. We're in a situation right now in Kyiv where the Russians have left off for the last day or so with all these foreign leaders in town. But as soon as those leaders leave tonight, the expectation is that Russian attacks will once again start, you know, back on track, and we'll have people here in Kyiv down in the metro tonight and the nights to come.
1: Nick Connolly there, reporting from Kyiv. Thank you very much, Nick. Mikhail Alexeyev is a professor for political science at San Diego State University, and I asked him earlier whether Zelensky's defiant tone risks creating divisions within Ukrainian society as the war drags on.
2: Well, I actually think that overall, if you look at the Zelensky speech, it's aimed precisely at the opposite. It's aimed to bring society closer together. And one of the emphases in the speech was on the role of international support for Ukraine. In fact, this pin that you see is interesting. Today's Independence Day is a reminder that the war that Ukraine fights, it fights for the same values upon which the United States, my home country, has been founded. And Zelensky making this appeal, I think it's a big unifying theme overall.
1: Now, how would you assess the stability of Zelensky's government today? Is it still benefiting from wartime unity, or are there signs of political fatigue?
2: Well, there's always fatigue. It's been a horrible war on Ukraine, a horrible strain on society, where 4.5 years into this war, Russia is exploiting the deficiency of air defense system and has been pounding Ukrainian cities with ballistic missiles that carry a very significant impact. So yes, there's also this. The key thing is that Ukraine also has developed in a kind of quasi-democratic way. It has different groups, and politics are very personalist, but there is also, in a way, pluralism. There is competition between these groups. And so it's a huge challenge for anybody, for any leader, including Zelensky, to keep unity among these factions as the war goes on. In fact, this was probably something that Putin counted on when he attacked Ukraine, that Ukrainian internal divisions would split the country. And this is a huge concern for Zelensky. That's why he, and actually the majority of Ukrainian public, oppose wartime presidential elections.
1: Now, speaking of that unity and that pluralism, what does the emergence of the former defense minister as a critic and potential rival say about the state of the government right now?
2: Well, it basically means that in Ukraine, you still have traditional politics, you know, competition for power, power contestation. It also means that the war puts a lot of pressure on the political system, and the war exposed some divisions in approaches to the fight and approaches to the government. And Fyodorov is positioning himself as somebody who represents a more innovative, society-based kind of drive. But interestingly enough, he, even though he is proposing elections, and which kind of is a hint that he is contesting power from Zelensky, if you look at what he is doing, he's also trying to strengthen the Ukrainian state, the Ukrainian military. His visit to the United States will be geared to boosting technological support from large, important private corporations in the United States to Ukraine. And so while there is the struggle, there is also deeper understanding that Ukraine needs

0: capabilities and needs to keep pushing back against Russian aggression.
1: Do you see any other indications of tensions among political elites, military commanders, or regional leaders?
0: You know, it would be surprising in a war that tense and that long that there wouldn't be differences. There are always differences, you know, and we have seen, you know, the for example, the removal of former commander Zaluzhny, who is now ambassador to Britain back in the day. We have seen some arguments within the general staff, and we also see some, you know, politicians who may want to position themselves better for power. You know, there's Petro Poroshenko bloc and things like that. But, you know, Ukraine is used to those things. This is the kind of, this is basically the normal environment, and the war actually in some ways makes it easier to navigate it.
1: Now, let's look ahead briefly. What do you see as the greatest threat to the stability of Zelensky's government while this war is still going on?
0: Well, I see the greatest threat to stability is if Western support for Ukraine declines, if Putin is enabled, if he increases aggression, if Ukraine suffers setbacks militarily, if more Ukrainian citizens, civilians are killed, you know, then it would feel like Zelensky is not doing enough to protect the country. I think the key thing, even, you know, my colleagues and I have been doing opinion polls lately on the Fyodorov, you know, sacking and on the appointment of the new defense minister Dropati. And we asked open questions so that we wouldn't give prompts to people and then analyze what they said. And the interesting thing is that when Ukrainians think about political leadership, it seems that they're very pragmatic. They're very oriented toward war outcomes. If you think, for example, why people supported Fyodorov, it essentially boiled down to the fact that he was able to get Starlink connection to enable the drone capabilities for Ukraine to push back against Russia. And then similarly, the positive view of the new defense minister whom Zelensky appointed also boiled down to the fact that he goes back to fighting all the way to 2014 against the Russian forces. Mm-hmm. And so that's what I think is the pivotal strain that would be important for Ukraine. Also, setbacks or delays in Ukraine's progress toward EU membership will probably be also a big disadvantage for Zelensky.
1: Professor Mikhail Alexeyev from San Diego State University, thank you very much for sharing your analysis with us.
0: My pleasure.
1: Authorities in Thailand say a series of arson and bomb attacks that hit the country's southernmost region were coordinated strikes carried out by ethnic Malay separatists. At least three people were injured in some 78 incidents that were carried out across four provinces that are Muslim majority, unlike the predominantly Buddhist areas to the north. Since 2004, more than 7,000 people have been killed in these provinces during a long-running insurgency. The journalist Tim Newton is based in Thailand, and he told me more about the attacks and who might be behind them.
2: Well, it all started on Saturday evening, and it's actually continued throughout the weekend. But on Saturday night, there were 51 seemingly coordinated attacks, and that went all the way through into Sunday and even into Sunday night, although they were starting to... there basically has been peace over the past 24 hours. But those 51 attacks on Saturday night were in three southern provinces in Thailand, which are right on the Malaysia border. And most of the attacks were in the province of Narittiwat, which is showing some of the vision. They were attacking government places. They were attacking bridges. They were attacking petrol stations. Basically, they were going for the high-profile areas that would get the attention. Mm. Now, as to who's behind it, nobody has made an official statement saying that they are behind it, but there are some bad actors that have been involved in this fork.

0: quite a long time, and the security officials in the area would know who is behind it. But the government hasn't made any announcement as to who specifically is behind these attacks.
1: Talking about the government, how are authorities responding to this violence?
0: Well, the Prime Minister's just returned from a visit to Australia and New Zealand, and he barely got his feet under the Prime Minister's desk. And this happened on Saturday night. He's called his security forces in the south to try and get on top of this as quickly as they can. They've got nighttime curfews now in the area, in the three provinces. There's also armed patrols in public areas down there. Certainly places like government properties are now being heavily secured. Also a suspension of most of the long-haul rail which goes through those provinces from Thailand into Malaysia. So the Prime Minister has called on some immediate action, but we have heard that before in Thailand when these outbreaks occur, and the situation, well, it continues.
1: Now, how would you describe the situation in southern Thailand right now? How volatile is it, and what's fueling the unrest?
0: Well, what's fueling the unrest goes back at least a century. I'll get to that in a moment. But at the moment, we basically have a peaceful situation. These outbreaks of violence have subsided. And there are three main provinces down there right on the Malaysia border. There's a fourth province as well where there hasn't been any violence, and that's where most of the, for example, the tourist traffic between Thailand and Malaysia occurs, and that hasn't been affected. So the tourists are still coming, although, of course, mindful with warnings from the Malaysia government about southern Thailand. But as to what's causing this, it goes back over a century to a document called the Anglo-Siam Treaty. And that was basically a takeover of land. This is, at the end of the day, a real estate dispute about land right down there on the southern border of Thailand. There's been outbreaks in the 1960s, and then it really kicked off again in the early 2000s, in 2004, and it has been going since that time for the past 22 years in what we call the Southern Insurgency. And there's basically a few groups behind it, but it's quite difficult for the government to pinpoint exactly who is behind it. But they're militias and they're combatants and insurgents are basically trying to protect that Malay Muslim, what used to be Malay Muslim area. But it is really a real estate dispute that continues to this time. Some 7,300 people have died during the past 20 years. Some 12,000 have been injured, and another 20,000 separate incidents over those 20 years. So it has been quite a violent area, but mostly targeting government officials, police and army soldiers.
1: The journalist, Tim Newton there, reporting from southern Thailand. Thank you very much, Tim. The environmental organisation Greenpeace Germany says extreme heat and drought could have cost the German economy 36 billion euros. That would be equivalent to 0.8% of Germany's annual economic output. Greenpeace says they arrived at that figure by adding up economic data from wildfires, crop failure, health costs, as well as heat-related productivity losses. This summer, Germany's all-time temperature record was broken on three consecutive days. Greenpeace wants the government in Berlin to respond to climate change with what the group calls the seriousness it demands. Mauricio Vargas is an economist working for Greenpeace, and he actually wrote that report. He told me how he arrived at the figure of 36 billion euros.
2: The 36 billion euro figure comes from a comprehensive economic analysis that basically tries to quantify the economic impact of the heat wave that we have been seeing in the last weeks. And we analyze the direct damages to infrastructure and productivity losses, production losses in vital areas like healthcare, agriculture, forestry, and we even dig into the education sector. And I would say it's a pretty reliable analysis, although we haven't covered and captured all the long-term consequences. For instance, ecosystem losses caused by wildfires aren't captured in the analysis.
1: Now, just for our viewers to understand this, these 36 billion euros in additional

0: costs for the German economy. Is that 36 billion on top of what an average summer would cost the economy? Is there a baseline number to compare this to, like an average summer with fewer days of excessive heat?
1: Well, there are different baselines. For instance, in agricultural sector, we compared the cost relative to the last 3 years. Partly it's an additional cost. But on the other hand, it also assumes like the 25 heat days. And before the 80s, we had just 5. So you could say it's not just additional, but it's like the huge amount is caused by the heat waves. So if we had 5 heat days before, now we had around 25 days. Mm. So it shows that the majority of the costs have been caused by the heat wave.
0: So it's the overall cost. Now, how you think can Germany better heat-proof the economy and reduce, for example, the productivity losses?
1: Well, I think, to put it short, we must implement rapid adaption strategies such as like improving our infrastructure, increasing urban green spaces in cities, and especially providing our local governments and municipalities with the necessary funding that, mm-hmm. that are needed for local cool initiatives. But nevertheless, we need to combine these adaption measures with robust long-term climate mitigation mm. policies to address the root causes of these heat waves.
0: Now, when you talk about addressing infrastructure, that covers a lot. Can you give a concrete example of what can be done now or for next year to improve infrastructure?
1: Well, on the one hand, there are things we can change right now. For instance, like the low water levels in the Rhine will happen in the future as well. And of course, you can build additional infrastructure like rail tracks to partly compensate for that. But this is something that will stay with us. But on the other hand, like if we think about schooling, the health sector, of course, we can improve the cooling systems in schools, in hospitals, etc. So there are things that can be done today yeah. and have to be done today.
0: Now, you speak about cooling systems in hospitals, for example. Air conditioning is, for some reason, a political hot potato in Germany. Why do you think that is the case?
1: Well, I guess it's a misunderstanding, because if we're talking about air conditioning, we're basically talking about heat pumps. And I think maybe part of the culture war, I don't know, there seems to be huge resistance when you talk about heat pumps, like in one part of the political spectrum. On the other hand, people might be afraid that if we talk about air conditioning, we might lose our concentration on the climate mitigation measures. But at the end of the day, we need both. We need climate mitigation measures and policies, and we need cooling systems like air conditioning in combination with heat pumps that may heat our houses in winter. So I don't see a contradiction there. And mm-hmm. yeah, I hope we overcome that cultural war, actually. Yeah.
0: Thank you very much. Maurizio Vargas there, working for Greenpeace. Thank you, Maurizio. And finally, the robots are coming. You might have heard that, but they're coming a lot faster than you thought. At China's humanoid robot games, one mechanical sprinter on two legs just beat the human world record set by Olympian Usain Bolt. And it wasn't the only human benchmark that the robots smashed with ease.
2: Handsprings, cartwheels, somersaults and backflips. Just some of the impressive skills performed by robots on day 3 of Beijing's humanoid robot games. Now in its second year, the games features 51 events in total, including 30 sports competitions and 21 scenario-based contests, such as, well, attempting to navigate through an obstacle course. For the most part, fans inside the stadiums appear to be impressed.
3: I feel that watching it here in person is far more impressive than viewing it on TV or a mobile phone. You witness the incredibly rapid pace of scientific and technological advancement. I feel so proud of it. I'm very surprised by the improvements. I feel very proud of

0: my nation.
1: Understandable, given just some of the feats achieved at these games, including this machine beating Usain Bolt's 100-meter sprint world record, crossing the line in 9.39 seconds and shaving 0.09 off mankind's greatest performance. So how was it done?
2: We extended the leg length by 10 centimeters to increase stride length and boost speed. The joint modules were also upgraded for greater torque and faster response times.
1: It was one of many human records smashed by humanoids at these games. Yet while many have celebrated the competition as an exciting showcase of technological advancement, others have labeled them a propaganda drive, with China seeking to display its engineering prowess to the world. Meanwhile, some events have shown that robots aren't ready to put all Olympians out of work. But given the interest and debate surrounding this year's humanoid games, it's safe to say it won't be the final installment.
3: And you're watching DW News, made entirely by human beings here in Berlin. And don't forget, you can all get the latest news and information around the clock on our website. That's dw.com. That's it from us here, from me and the team. Thanks for watching.

0: Girls are back. For decades, they were unwanted in India and China. Aborted, abandoned, even sold. A son was an asset. A daughter was a burden. But things are changing. Why are baby girls making a comeback now?
1: Close up. Next.
2: Every week, under the shade of the baobab,
3: there is a heated debate.
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2: But this isn't just talk.
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2: And answered.
3: You are responsible to tell me that.
2: I am Mimi Nefonewu.
7: And I'm George Okachi.
2: And this is the Baobab.
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0: Tuesday morning in New York, not a cloud in the sky. A few minutes later, the world is different and has never been the same again. 25 years after 9/11.
1: Were we successful after spending a few trillion dollars on the war on terror?
0: The day that changed the world starts September 10th on DW.
2: This is Shadows of German Colonialism.
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2: And he employed scorched earth tactics, burning farms and destroying livestock.
0: What is the legacy of this widespread racist oppression today?
3: History cannot be forgotten. 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
4: You're 8 seconds old. Born on December 10th, 2025, in northern India. You're a little girl who will be named Lakshmi.

0: 30,000 girls are born each day in India. That's one every 3 seconds.
1: Shall I give it to her mum? Here's your princess.
2: She's beautiful. And this is your daddy.
3: So cute.
1: Oh, you're very happy in daddy's arms.
3: I really wanted a girl. For us, the goddess Lakshmi has come into our home.
0: Lakshmi, you share your name with a goddess who brings good fortune and prosperity.
4: Daddy.
5: I'm her grandmother, and I'm very happy. She's my only granddaughter. We prayed for a girl, and now God has given her to us. So we're going to celebrate.
0: Their joy over welcoming a little girl into the world has not always been the norm here. In fact, for many, many years, in both India and China, the birth of a girl was often a cause of concern. Boys were preferred instead and were often spoiled. Millions even made an active decision not to have daughters. In the early 2000s, for every 100 girls born in India, 110 boys were born. In China, the figure was as high as 120. But in recent years, the number of girls has been rising again. Lakshmi in India, Johan and Yula in China. Two happy families and two examples of the comeback being experienced by girls. Lakshmi is growing up in this village located in the plains of the river Ganges.
5: My little sweetie.
0: Every day, her grandmother massages her body with oil warmed in the fire. Three generations of her family live in this modest house.
5: Go on, give her a little kiss.
0: Now age 61, Sivapati Devi has lived through very different times, when girls were not as desirable as boys.
5: When a daughter is born, the father thinks, oh, a girl. But if it's a son, he realizes, oh, I have a son, a blessing. A son learns things at school and university. Why? Because in the end, he'll get a job and bring money home to his father. A girl doesn't bring money home. She'll get married one day and move in with her in-laws. From the very beginning, she belongs to another household. So why waste money on her?
0: In her family, she was one of six daughters, with only one brother. A cursed family, according to the views of the time. Six girls meant six dowries. Most marriages in India are still arranged, and the bride's family is expected to provide a dowry, often worth a considerable amount.
5: My son was given these cows as a dowry. They were a gift from my daughter-in-law's parents. People might give jewelry or money. Some even give cars, worth thousands of rupees.
0: This morning, Lakshmi's mother and grandmother are taking the little girl's three brothers to school

0: race they themselves were never allowed to attend.
1: My brothers went to school, but I didn't. I always dreamed of getting an education, but my mother was on her own. How was I supposed to go to school? I had to help her washing dishes, working in the kitchen, doing laundry.
2: Lakshmi will go to this school with her brothers.

0: I was walking by the river with my animals. That's when I saw some little fingers sticking out over there. I'll show you. It was here. The body was covered in dirt. You could only see the fingers sticking out. I stepped closer and saw the fingertips were moving. Her heart was beating, causing the ground to tremble slightly. Like this. Then she started crying, and I realized she was still alive. That's when I panicked and completely lost it. I ran to get help. It's a girl.
1: They named you Pari, or Little Angel. You were about 10 days old, but you didn't survive your injuries and died in the hospital on September 21st, 2025. That's all we knew about you.
0: What did a baby ever do to deserve being buried alive? If people had such problems, they could have given her away. They should have given her to me. I would have raised her. She came from the earth and returned to the earth.

0: Although the number of infanticides in India has declined considerably, they are still a reality. One that is hard to ignore. It's something Jyoti Chowdhury refuses to accept.
1: So you can see, 9 days, child was killed. I can never get used to these articles.
0: While in the 1970s and 80s, many girls were killed shortly after birth, from the 1990s, the number of female foeticides increased instead, with girls specifically being killed before birth through selective abortion.
1: In late 90s and early 2000s, the technology was everywhere. Ultrasound machines were there at small towns also. If I'm determining the sex of my child, I can abort it and nobody will know. So the number became very high as compared to the infanticide.
0: Throughout India, there are disproportionately more men than women. The worst affected districts have fewer than 800 girls for every 1,000 boys. In 1994, the government took action, making it illegal to determine the sex of an unborn child. The police conducted sting operations.
1: And the sting operations were one of the key factors in implementation of the act.
0: Jyoti's aid organization provides pregnant women to help police with these clandestine operations. The goal is to arrest doctors who illegally determine the sex of a fetus. In the 2010s, raids were conducted across the country.
2: 5,000 rupees paid in advance, a pregnant woman as a decoy. An ultrasound machine was confiscated.
0: This footage was

0: was filmed by police after they arrested a doctor.
1: This bed is used for conducting the abortions.
0: This doctor was arrested with the equivalent of 300 euros in her hand, 20 times the usual price for an ultrasound.
1: What's this money? Why did you accept it?
0: These efforts and their coverage in the media generated widespread interest across the country. In recent years, significantly more girls have been born and lived past infancy. So the ratio of newborn girls to boys in India is narrowing, thanks also to creative solutions.
2: This is the baby hatch. If someone wants to abandon their unwanted child, they can place it here. As soon as you place a child in the cot, the baby's weight triggers a bell, alerting staff inside. Then they take care of the baby right away.
0: Jyoti doesn't want to encourage anyone to abandon their child, but the baby hatches, located in several Indian states, have saved thousands of girls.
2: For a parent, it can be tough.
3: I'm sorry, I'm getting emotional.
2: It's really tough for a mother to give up her child just like that. Even a miscarriage is hard. But to simply abandon a child after carrying it for 9 months and giving birth to it, to give it up under pressure from the family, that's tough.
0: The babies are taken into care by a government official.
1: This is where the children live. We currently have five. Her name is Sia. She was found in a baby hatch a month ago, placed there anonymously.
2: You are so cute. How old was she when she came here?
1: She was abandoned on the day of her birth. Since then, she's put on weight and is growing well.
0: India is not the only country where the birth of a girl was long considered a misfortune. Families in China, especially in rural areas, also killed girls in order to have a son instead. In the southeastern Putian area, we see a different form of discrimination against women. Many girls here were sold at birth.
4: We're praying to the goddess Mazu.
0: Hu Jinxiang does not know her biological parents. She was sold at birth for 90 yuan, the equivalent of 2 months' wages for a labourer at the time. She has spent her entire life searching for her biological parents, but without success.
4: I pray that I will soon find my parents and my siblings. I miss them.
0: The family that bought her also officially adopted her at the age of 3 months. But very quickly, her role became that of a servant. She was essentially a slave.
4: When I was little, I had to work around the house every day. If I didn't work, I was beaten. My adoptive mother beat me every day. Here and here, it was very harsh.
0: In this region alone, tens of thousands of baby girls were sold between the 1960s and the 1990s. It was also a common practice elsewhere in China. This friend of hers

0: Hers was sold too.
1: Most children are adopted right after birth, and sometimes even while still in their mother's womb. This was very common. That's what happened to me. Our parents didn't have enough money to raise their children, and some thought they already had too many girls.
0: Hu Jinxiang's adoptive parents already had children, but they were treated differently.
2: My adoptive mother sent her biological children to school, but not me. She was afraid I'd run away. She had plenty to eat, and so did her son. We only got the leftovers. If I'd been a boy, my life would have turned out very differently.
0: In 1979, a historic decision by the Chinese government made baby girls more undesirable than ever. In response to a steep rise in the birth rate, China introduced the one-child policy. A tragedy for millions of families, especially the most conservative ones, who felt their one child absolutely had to be a boy. The number of selective abortions increased. To this day, it remains a taboo in China. According to a United Nations estimate in 2020, China's missing females number around 70 million. For many men, this has become a problem, especially among the lower income segments of the population. 30-year-old Niu Guancheng is a mechanic. He earns less than 1,000 euros a month. His modest salary is not enough to find a wife. He's been alone for 12 long years now. His desire to get married dominates his days. He spends his free time on dating apps. 2 months ago, he even hired a matchmaker.
3: The first girl she introduced me to said I was too tall. She doesn't like guys who are too tall or too stocky, she said. And then we talked about my family background, my income, my job, and at that point she didn't want to talk to me anymore. She said we weren't meant for each other. Honestly, it's been a real downer for me.
0: So, in order to find a partner, Guancheng asked his best friend for help. He's already married. The two friends are visiting an amusement park. They're going to see a well-known matchmaker with a reputation for matching couples right away. With nearly 300 million single men, China is the world's largest dating market.
3: Please stand back. Thank you.
0: Wang Po is a well-known figure in Chinese tradition, who functions as a clever and playful matchmaker. It's a fun alternative to dating apps that are often seen as cold and inflexible.
4: You're 26? What job do you do?
3: I'm a master's student.
4: Then come a little closer, my beauties. Oh, how cute. Just look at these girls.
3: All over the country, there are just guys. Now I'm no longer just competing with the boys from my area. It's big pressure.
4: So we have a girl. Now we need a guy over 18.
3: Over here, over here. There are way too many.
0: Luckily, I got married early. Lucky for me, I don't have to work hard to find someone.
3: I always thought I was pretty good looking. I never thought there'd be so many handsome guys here. The host hasn't even noticed me. The competition is really tough.
0: Guancheng will have to keep looking. According to the UN, in 2020, about 34% of Chinese men in his age group, 25 to 34, were single, compared to only around 19% of women. But China's young men won't always have this problem. Although more boys than girls are still being born in China, the birth rates are now almost balanced again, amazingly. That's partly due to the end of the one-child policy in 2015, but mainly to the country's rapid development and changing attitudes. In China,

girls are back. Eleven- and nine-year-old Yuan and Yulu live in Shanghai. None of the

0: sure they're happy and learning something.
1: I think two kids are better than one. That way, the amount of attention they get is automatically divided between them. And now they can play together, so I don't have to keep such a close eye on them.
0: ...74-year-old Zhang Shunli is the grandmother of the two girls.
2: They say older people need muscles, right? Without muscles, you can't stay healthy.
0: The family is from Inner Mongolia. They spend their winter in Shanghai. Over the past few decades, Zhang Shunli has observed how Chinese society has changed.
2: At first, I thought you need at least one boy in every family for the sake of the elderly.
0: For centuries, sons in China always stayed with their parents and took care of them. As a girl, it was your duty to care for your in-laws once you were married.
2: People used to say a girl was like spilled water. Once she was born, it was as if you'd given her to another family, while you could keep a boy and expect to have grandchildren. Today, people often say, it's good to have a girl. You have fewer worries. As they grow up, you notice that girls are more independent. And later on, you don't have to worry about finding them a place to live or anything like that. There's even a joke today. They say girls are like savings accounts, while boys tend to bring more debt. In the end, boys are a greater financial burden.
0: How can outdated views that are unhelpful be changed? Gurvi is just 12 years old, but she plans to be part of the change in India, starting today.
3: When a son is born, people stop having more children. But if it's a girl, they absolutely want another child, to have a boy. They think you need boys to carry on the family line. But why shouldn't I be able to carry on the family line?
0: For Gurvi, it's the final day of campaigning. She hopes to be elected as the head of a girls' council. The initiative aims to bring social change through the younger generation. In the very conservative state of Haryana, men control the village councils. Married women usually cover their heads and faces in the presence of men.
3: I'm running as a candidate. This is my symbol on the ballots. If I win, I'll have a tree planted every time a girl is born. I'll fight against inequality between boys and girls.
0: Everyone between the ages of 11 and 17, both girls and boys, is eligible to vote. The driving force behind this project supporting women is a man.
4: There were 300 votes.
0: A father himself, he recruited these teenage girls, who are the ones most affected by the social inequality, to help fight for the lives of both unborn and baby girls.
4: The gender ratio in our region continues to improve, but it's still not balanced. Abortions still happen, but with these girls' councils, we can really change the situation. Just imagine, every time a girl is born in the village, the council will congratulate her parents. And the winner is...
0: Unfortunately, Gurvi was not successful.
4: Never mind, it's not so bad. Who will be our ambassador instead?
0: Sunil Jaglan has been working since 2010 to change attitudes towards women and girls. He has visited over 3,000 villages and universities. He also talks to pregnant women directly to persuade them not to have a selective abortion. One thing that makes him especially proud

0: He says that since 2013, more girls than boys have been born in his village of 5,000 residents. Sunil has two daughters himself. They were what inspired the campaign that has made him well known.
1: Nandini and Yachika, come here. Look at these selfies. Do you remember when we took these pictures?
0: In 2015, selfies were all the rage.
2: There I was 8 or 9, and they're 10.
1: My daughter was constantly taking selfies, so I took selfies too and posted them on social media with the hashtag #selfiewithdaughter. I left my phone number and people started sending me selfies too. Then on June 28, 2015, our Prime Minister, Narendra Modi, praised the initiative on a radio show and urged people to take selfies with their daughters. And that's when it went completely viral. Hollywood and Bollywood celebrities all over the world posted selfies with their daughters.
0: In the next 10 years, over 300,000 selfies were posted on Sunil's platform.
1: Those of you with a daughter or granddaughter, no matter what age, come here. I'll show you how to take proper selfies. I feel proud when I see the success of this campaign. We just started in a small village, but today the laughter is spreading everywhere.
0: And today this laughter came to your parents and grandmother, Lakshmi. 20 days after your birth, they organize a huge party in your honor, inviting the entire village.
3: She'll call me Grandma. I can hardly wait. We're just delighted to have a granddaughter. Lakshmi, you're a goddess.
1: Of course she'll go to college. I don't know what God has in store for her, but I'd like her to become a civil servant, a doctor, or an engineer.
0: Even in Shanghai, Sunil's campaign is inspiring others to follow suit. China and India, with a combined population of nearly 3 billion people, appear to have understood that humanity has no future without women.
4: To DW on Facebook. Spot DW. Hit follow. Your feed does the rest. A comment gets you thinking. You post your perspective because dialogue. DW in your feed now.

This is DW News, our top stories. European leaders have joined President Volodymyr Zelensky in Kyiv to mark Ukraine's 35th anniversary of independence. Zelensky stressed that Ukrainians themselves will determine the future of their state, but Ukraine expects to achieve a just peace together with its partners. British Prime Minister Andy Burnham said the UK would help Ukraine make its own long-range missiles by sharing classified technology. Thailand's Prime Minister Anutin Charnvirakul has held an emergency meeting with security officials after violence erupted in four southern provinces. Suspected insurgents set fire to government buildings, shops, and cars. At least three people were injured. Muslims and ethnic Malays have been fighting for greater autonomy in the region for decades. A hospital in the southern Tunisian city of Ben Gaddan has received at least 19 bodies of migrants recovered from the sea over the past 2 days, according to a migrant rights group. Protesters demanding better living conditions gathered in the city and burned tires and blocked roads. The boat sank off the southeastern coast on Saturday. One survivor was rescued.

0: China is pulling ahead in the global robotics race, just like a number of humanoid robots who today sent a human record tumbling. For 17 years, a single record stood as the ultimate example of human speed, set by sprint legend Usain Bolt, right here in Berlin. But today, a machine broke it. This is the record-breaking robot sprinting into the history books at China's World Humanoid Robot Games in Beijing. The machine clocked 100 metres in 9.39 seconds, 19 milliseconds faster than its human counterpart. This might seem trivial, but showcasing these robots on the world stage is highly strategic by China. It's trying to become the world's robotic powerhouse, and they're making remarkable progress. To get some perspective on what this record-breaking run means for China's robotics dominance, I called Lindsay Gorman, a former White House advisor and technology analyst who specializes in emerging technology competition between the US and China, as well as artificial intelligence and democracy. And those topics do all go together. Let's get straight into this and start with the race we've seen today. Is the comparison to Usain Bolt even fair? Or is this like comparing a plane and a bird?
1: It is a bit like comparing a plane and a bird, I would say. I mean, one of, and even starting with the name of the robot, Lightning, it almost seems like a nod to Bolt himself. But I think one of the tells of this is that one of the ways that the Chinese company extended the performance was literally by extending the robot's legs, making it even taller. So in some ways, the sky is the limit in terms of how tall we could design these giant humanoid robots, whereas our genetics and biology very much limit the ability of human competitors. We don't have too many 7'5" athletes running the 100 meter dash, and you could imagine humanoid robots of that size. I also think there's, you know, as we adopt artificial intelligence and use it more and more and see it in these sports, there's another almost philosophical element where I think the two worlds diverge. I mean, is it really exciting to be watching robots against robots playing soccer? Would that have the same mass appeal as sports? I think it's certainly very exciting right now to, and I shouldn't understate the achievement. It's an incredible achievement to have the world record in the 100 meter dash, the world record in the marathon and half marathon. These are incredible achievements. But I do wonder, once we get past the novelty of it, are we really going to be watching robot sports? I think that might be an area we keep for human competition.
0: Yeah. Okay. Interesting that you spoke about how they sort of tweaked the robot from year to year, because I want to show you this footage from the same event last year, just 12 months ago. And that same robot ran the same distance, but in 21.5 seconds. So more than twice as long. What are these changes that are happening within 12 months to explain such a jump?
1: Yeah, I mean, one of them is definitely, you know, fine-tuning the robot body, as I mentioned, you know, extending the legs, and performance enhancements that allow it to get up to a faster maximum speed. I think the peak speed it reached this time around was 14.5 meters per second. I don't think I can run that fast. And so these are some of these improvements. We also now are benefiting from more and more data that are going into the studying how the human body is operating. And I mean, you can see in the video that these are very humanoid. They look like runners. So all of this, the data, the computational power to train these artificial intelligence systems, and the physical fine-tuning, almost like if the robots are going to the gym and fine-tuning what the exact musculature should be like, you know, is what's driving some of these advances. But I mean, I think there are also other considerations, like power, especially for some of the longer races, making sure that the robots can consistently run for a long distance. That's less the case in the 100-meter dash, but making sure they don't lose balance given environmental factors like wind or changes in temperature for the sensitive electronics, creating this kind of robustness is essential for continued performance and improved performance.
0: Mm. So looking beyond sport, because of course these robots have many purposes, what are the sorts of things that we can expect to see them used for, and also when?
1: Yeah, I think the sky is really the limit, and there are so many applications of, I mean, you can almost think of it as anything a human might do. I think that's the target of the humanoid robotics industry, but particularly a couple areas. One are repetitive tasks that humans don't want to do. Second would be really dangerous tasks. And one of the, I think, most impactful and potentially economically transformative use cases is really in this advanced manufacturing, where right now we have humans in factories. It can be somewhat high risk in terms of workplace injuries. The tasks are quite repetitive. They require strain, moving things around. This is a perfect use case for automation. And to your question of when, we are actually already seeing this. And this gets to, I think, some of the geopolitical competition. But the International Federation of Robotics estimated that in Chinese factories, more than 2 million robots were already working. So this is somewhat the here and now, at least in China, at least in robots that are made and developed and used in China. And that number has only increased over the last couple of years. You know, other use cases that you could imagine beyond the factory could be in medical settings. I mean, we're already using robots in robotic surgeries, but right now it's usually the surgeon who's controlling the robot. You can see more and more distance between the surgeon and the robot as the robot takes on more of those tasks and automates them. And of course, there are military use cases that are unignorable, going into unsafe environments, clearing areas, potentially diffusing bombs, situations where we have a real risk of putting a human in harm's way. That's another perfect use case for humanoid robots. And then in the lighter side, beyond just sports, there are things like, we think we'd all want a robot to fold our laundry for us, do the laundry, do the dishes in the household. And so that's another sort of segment of the market that companies are moving towards. I think we are a bit away from being able to have fully functional robots in our houses.
0: Interesting you say that, because we've got a clip here from the founder of the Chinese robotics company, Unitree, and he's made some pretty remarkable predictions about where the industry is headed. Take a listen.
2: I hope that perhaps in 2 or 3 years at best, or 5 to 10 years at a slower pace, if we can see robots brought into any unfamiliar environment or into homes that are capable of handling around 80% of tasks, I believe we will have essentially reached the ChatGPT moment for embodied AI. That will be the true critical tipping point for industrial explosive growth.
0: Lindsay, you've been tracking this global race in robotics and its geopolitical fallout for years now. When you compare the industry in China to the one in the US, what's your assessment?
1: Yeah, I mean, I think there's no getting around the fact that China's way ahead here. It is drawing on a large manufacturing industry. We've all seen for decades now made in China on so many consumer products, and that is the signifier of China's large manufacturing base that a lot of these robotic supply chains rely on. Humanoid robots are a strategic industry for China. The government has invested significant capital in creating these supply chains and doing it cheaply. And so right now, China is definitely in the pole position here, where we've I think started to see the US and potentially also Europe really wake up is just in the last few months, seeing humanoid robots as one of the beachhead applications of artificial intelligence. Because right now in the United States, we've tended to focus less on how we're applying AI and more on building the fastest models, the smartest models, getting to artificial general intelligence. The frontier AI companies in the US say that if we get to an AI that's smarter than humans, then we'll be able to do everything, then it'll be a little bit of a winner take all. And so that's

0: been the lion's share of the AI focus in the United States, but we're starting to see a pivot towards realizing that actually how we apply artificial intelligence, how we actually use it in the real world beyond the language models, is going to determine the sort of great power competition and leadership. So that's why you saw in the last month, the Federal Communications Commission added robotics to its covered list, meaning that foreign created robots will be banned in the United States in part to spur domestic champions to create a domestic industry that can really compete with China and get into the factories, get into the applications, and who knows, maybe the AI race of tomorrow will be a literal race of a US and a Chinese humanoid robots, a robot Olympics, if you will.
1: Yeah, and so, you know, you mentioned there that China is streets ahead. They recognized it earlier from a governmental side of things and have really, you know, said this is one of our strategic industries. We need to be pushing forward in this space. What is their ultimate goal?
0: Just like with any technology, I think the ultimate goal is to have market share, to have your technologies used around the world. So I think it could be just as simple as that. Where there are some concerns, or one on the cybersecurity side, if it's Chinese robots being used around the world and taking data from around the world, that is then accountable to the Chinese Communist Party. There are some foreign intelligence surveillance implications. There are some intellectual property theft implications. And if your robots running these experiments or designing these chips are made in China, that's potentially access to all the data of these specialized processes that you develop. So that's one of the concerns. And I think there's also just a market leadership, AI leadership race and competition going on, where part of the goal is to be the leader in artificial intelligence, however you construe that, whether it's how it's applied around the world, whether you have the most advanced models. And then lastly, of course, the military implications that many of these technologies, particularly in robotics, are inherently dual use. And so civilian advantages will also accrue to the battlefield.
1: How do you see this in a geopolitical sense then, especially if we do end up in a situation where either through China's dominance in the robots themselves or even just in the parts as well, that they do have control over the market and the rest of the world is somewhat reliant?
0: Yeah, I think that would not be a good thing for the United States and its allies and partners. We could become, as you said, heavily reliant on parts, on full manufacturing from China. But if indeed, as the leaders of this industry hypothesize, that we're going to have a robot in every home, or maybe three, and that we'll have millions in each factory, and that they're going to be driving economic activity, being reliant on China for that is going to create both supply chain and geopolitical headaches, where China could cut off access to some critical supplies or the robots themselves in a moment of tension. And we've seen this in the case of rare earth metals, where we have a heavy over-reliance on China for those components that go into everything from manufacturing aircraft to probably many of these robots. And when there are trade tensions, when there are national security tensions, as I think is inherent in countries that don't share fundamental values and systems of governance in regards to individual freedoms and rights, when those tensions exist, these are weaponizable supply chain dependencies. And that's why we're seeing a movement in the United States to try to build a domestic industry. And I think that also mirrors some of the conversations that are happening in Europe about technology sovereignty and risk and dependence. And so it's all about, do you think this is going to be a critical industry of the future? China does. I think the United States is moving in that direction. And then do you really want to be reliant on a foreign supplier?
1: So how do the Western humanoid robotics firms like Boston Dynamics or Tesla's Optimus, how do they actually compare to what China is producing?
0: They're at a much, at this point, they're at a much lower scale. I would say they have really grand ambitions as well. I mean, and this is where I think the foreign supplier piece of it gets a little bit complicated, because in the United States, generally, we're not only producing anything in the United States. These are globalized supply chains. Boston Dynamics was just fully acquired by South Korea's Hyundai. So while that's a born and bred U.S. company from the Boston, Massachusetts area, it is now wholly owned by a foreign entity. Similarly with Tesla and with Elon Musk's Optimus, there are certainly supply chain dependencies there that I think will need to be meted out. But that also goes into the competition point, where in order to produce things at scale, to produce components and have components that are price competitive with what China is producing, it's going to require some change in process to make them all in the United States. And even if we get to the point, hopefully soon, where we're competing on technology, Boston Dynamics is certainly a technical leader in this field. We also need to compete on price, and we need to compete on distribution. And that's where I think we're quite behind.
1: Now, Lindsay, you've mentioned this a couple of times, the sort of warfare aspect of where we could be heading with this. And I kind of see this as like a dark cloud hanging over what is like a really interesting and exciting industry. How realistic is it that we are going to have these robots fighting wars? And how close are we to that reality?
0: Oh, it's very realistic. And I would say we're very close. But when you picture robots fighting wars, don't picture them holding the gun and shooting at other robots. Obviously, that would not really fulfill our, I think, military objectives. I don't think that's the mental picture you should have. It's more about potentially operating military equipment, going into unsafe hazard environments if we suspect that there's some chemical spill, that there may be gases in the air, going to try to defuse a bomb. These are sort of the battlefield applications that I think we should be thinking about when it comes to humanoid robots, which is not to say that robotics isn't used in other ways on the battlefield. I mean, in parallel, we're seeing a huge increase in drone warfare and counter-drone warfare. So artificial intelligence systems on the battlefield, they're already here. And I think humanoid robots certainly are going to be part of that equation very soon, if not already.
1: Okay, so give me one answer here. Should I be more concerned or more excited about this industry?
0: I would say you should be more excited about it for the practical implications, and maybe concerned about the privacy, about what they're going to be watching in your home.
1: Lindsay Gorman, thank you so much for joining us.
0: Thanks for having me.
1: So, what mundane task would you be happy to hand over to a robot? For me, it would be ironing. But in all seriousness, this is a topic to keep watching, and you can keep up to date with the latest across all of DW.
2: I love charts, especially charts like this one. And by the end of this video, I bet you'll love it too. Because this right here means that a bunch of countries are about to do something amazing. They're skipping past 200 years of fossil fuels, coal plants, oil trade, energy crises, to a future built on cheap, clean, and renewable electricity. Let's take a look. I'm a data journalist. When I see an article saying that India is bypassing the fossil fuel detour, I have to check for myself. So I downloaded energy data for all the countries in the world, wrote some code, made some drafts. I'll spare you the details. Here's how it works. This chart shows the history of where the energy we use comes from. Let's take the US as an example. Before fossil fuels, everyone was in this corner over here, using biomass. Think wood-fired ovens, waste burning, candles. In the following decades, the US moved from biomass all the way down here. They built their industrial society.

0: society on fossil fuels. Coal ovens, gas stoves, petrol and cars. Lots more energy, but also lots of emissions. Then, slowly, electricity became more important. Electric stoves, light bulbs, or more recently, electric cars and heat pumps. This is the good stuff, what we want more of. Because when we power this electrotech with renewable electricity like solar and wind, we get all the benefits of modern society with none of the emissions downsides. The US took a long journey down into fossil fuels before they slowly made their way towards this corner. Today, around 20% of energy used in the US comes from electricity. And this curve looks pretty much the same for any country across Europe and North America. Wood first, then fossil fuels, and then slowly more electricity. Also still mostly made using fossil fuels. Some experts call this the fossil fuel detour. It made the West super rich, but it also got all of us into this mess. Greenhouse gases, rising temperatures, climate crisis, you know the deal. But the good news is that the fossil fuel detour may be a thing of the past. Look at China, for instance. They started industrializing around here, from the 1950s. Coal, oil, and gas were still essential, but electricity could be integrated much quicker than in 1900s USA. So they turn off towards electrification a little earlier than the West. That sets them up better for using renewables now and in the future. But this is where it gets super interesting. A lot of countries are building their energy infrastructure today, and these countries are on the fast track, dipping less into fossil energy and moving much quicker from biomass to electricity. That includes countries like India in the lower middle income bracket. They're electrifying at least as fast as China, with even less of a detour. And it also includes low-income countries, particularly in sub-Saharan Africa. They're on the fast track to electrifying without the dip into fossil fuels. That means the countries with the lowest income right now are the ones best placed to run on cheap, clean, renewable electricity. There are a few reasons this is happening. First, cheaper tech. Refrigerators, electric stoves, air conditioners have all become a lot cheaper in the last decades. And that goes for transport, too. Electric cars are still a luxury item in most places, but they have gotten cheaper. And scooters and motorbikes are already there. In India, Indonesia, or Vietnam, they now cost the same as a petrol model to buy, but a lot less to fuel. And emerging economies have another advantage.
1: You also don't have industries which we have built up, you know, which are making the machinery for the fossil fuel system, which kind of resist change.
0: That's Kingsmill Bond. He's an energy strategist at the renewables think tank Ember, and he wrote that article I mentioned earlier. He says many emerging economies have less old fossil fuel infrastructure to maintain, fewer coal mining jobs to lose, fewer old gas boilers to upgrade than the West.
1: And therefore it's much easier to pivot to the future.
0: And that future is looking renewable. In the last few years, solar power in particular has become so effective and so cheap, it's essentially a no-brainer financially speaking, especially right now.
2: Of course, having the second fossil fuel crisis in 4 years' time, obviously, it increases the interest towards renewables.
0: This is Alexis Lumieri, Director for Knowledge, Policy and Finance at the International Renewable Energy Agency. He says the world is getting the memo. In 2023, only around a quarter of all electricity was renewable globally, but almost all new capacity added these days is based on solar or wind power. And big economies like India or Vietnam are not only catching up, most of them are already using more renewables than richer countries. In 2023, solar power alone made up at least 6% of electricity in India, 10% in Vietnam. The global average was 5%. That makes them a lot cleaner than the US or China were at the same level of economic development. And solar panel imports suggest actual figures might be even higher.
1: This is not a theoretical story at all. We're seeing a leapfrog take place right across the emerging markets. The whole of Asia is moving quickly, and the whole of Europe and the United States is stagnant.
0: In Pakistan, for example, people have been buying solar panels from China en masse in the past few years to avoid steep electricity prices and frequent power outages.
1: People are just going out there and buying balcony solar and rooftop solar and putting on their homes and getting cheap energy.
0: That is particularly important when it comes to this group of countries, most of them across sub-Saharan Africa. Some of the people there don't have access to electricity at all. In rural areas, there might simply be no grid to connect to. At the same time, countries in this category have to import any fossil fuels they use, making energy crises and oil price fluctuations

0: problems hit much harder, or problems that renewables are great at solving. Most of Europe doesn't get nearly as much sun as the global south. Countries there are among the best suited in the whole world for using solar power, and they have enough space for solar farms to cover electricity demand hundreds of times over. Decentralized mini-grids or rooftop solar can be set up anywhere, quickly, flexibly, and cheaply. That makes going electric a solution for both energy access and energy independence.
1: If you add solar plus batteries, you can get cheap electricity about 90% of the time from the sun alone. The foundation of your system can become solar, solar plus batteries right across the global sun belt. So it's a massive advantage.
0: And we're already seeing countries seize this advantage. Ethiopia in 2024 became the first country to fully ban the import of petrol cars. Electric vehicles, meanwhile, are duty-free and are becoming more common quickly. In the next decade or two, these sorts of decisions can lead to some pretty big changes to the global economy, says Alexi Lumiervi at Arena.
2: It will be cheaper, cleaner, secure to produce electricity in the south. So that will mean that increasing amount of industrial companies will find out that actually it's going to be cheaper for us if we moved our production to, for example, somewhere in sub-Saharan Africa, because they have this cheap, firm, clean solar power plus batteries available.
0: That could be true for a lot of industries. From factories to data centers powering AI infrastructure, a whole global economy is hungry for electricity. So where electricity is cheap and abundant, wealth will follow.
1: You're going to have faster growth in the emerging markets. You will have less financial crises. It will make a material difference to people's quality of lives.
0: So we're in a really exciting time right now. A lot of countries are electrifying fast. Renewables forecasts keep getting upgraded every year. And while the West got rich on coal and oil, the global South might do it on water, sun, and wind alone. If we follow this path, we're headed for something that feels pretty rare. Low-income countries have the edge here. They're the ones that will lead the way to a world built on cheap, abundant, independent, and sustainable electricity. Have you noticed renewables become cheaper where you live? Let us know in the comments, and don't forget to subscribe and check out our channel for more videos like this.

0: it's not about being first. We take the time to understand.
1: We explore all sides of the story.
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3: Good journalism, it digs where it hurts.
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3: This is where we sit.
0: For stories that matter.
1: For the bigger picture.
3: For you.
6: For you to be elected president, you should have at least 50 plus one. If you clear that still enough, 50 plus 1%, not simple majority, then you will be duly elected president of the Republic of Sierra Leone.
7: That is one of the changes at the center of a fierce political dispute in Sierra Leone.
8: Now, the main opposition, the APC, strongly objects the plan to change the presidential winning threshold from 55% to 50% plus one.
7: The APC argues that the higher threshold forces presidential candidates to reach beyond their traditional political strongholds and build a broader national coalition.
9: So we're saying no political party should be able to win on its own in first round. So second round, you have to make coalition. And in that coalition, that is how you get other political parties involved in governance.
8: What we know is that the dispute is now heading towards the courts. The opposition has described the bill's passage in extremely strong terms and says it intends to challenge it before the Supreme Court.
7: Now, the government, however, rejects the suggestion that the reforms are politically motivated.
6: Just because the opposition disagrees, it means that somebody else has sinister motives. That is an outlandish accusation on its face. Anybody who pays any small attention to the details will laugh at that.
7: So here's the thing. We have two very different readings of the same reform. The minister finds it laughable, but Sierra Leoneans supporting the opposition's stance are not amused.
8: And at the heart of this crisis are two explosive issues. Why change the presidential threshold from 55% to 50% plus one? And what would a proportional representation system mean for voters?
7: And beyond the politics, there is another fundamental question. Was the bill itself passed constitutionally?
8: I cannot wait. This is the conversation that we're having right here under the Baobab. Did you start drinking your, filling your perspective?
7: Yes, I started refilling my perspective.
8: Refilling. How is it tasting today? How does it taste?
7: So today, whatever I'm taking.
8: The Baobab drink.
7: My Baobab drink today tastes something known as poyo.
8: Poyo?
7: Yes.
8: What's poyo testing like and what does
7: so
8: that
7: if
8: mean?
7: You've been to Sierra Leone before, poyo is basically the palm wine. I know you're familiar with palm wine.
8: Yes.
7: So, but it is not palm wine. It is like palm wine, the poyo. Now, when it is fresh, it tastes, you know, sweet. But if you leave it to chill for a longer period, then it gives you that kick.
8: Somehow it sounds like the politics that is unfolding in Sierra Leone at the moment. Is that what you're trying to tell me, Judge?
7: I know you always look
8: for very, you know, how can I say, you always speak in parables.
7: But of course, you know, as we've always said, the drinks that we are having here, it's, you know, a feeling that it gives you. And today, definitely, we want to talk about politics in Sierra Leone.
8: Before we get to that debate,
7: yes.
8: We always like to revisit our previous episode. And last week, we're trying to look at HIV and AIDS eradication in Africa, the Vision 2030, you know, in West and Central Africa, whether it's even achievable.
7: Yes, and we saw massive reactions. And shall I begin with that?
8: Of course.
7: Yes.
8: Go ahead.
7: Abdul Salman Barry, he says, and he raised a very critical point, Africa can make significant progress towards ending HIV and AIDS, but doing so without international support would be extremely challenging. The real question we should be asking isn't just about aid, but whether African governments are actually willing to invest enough of their own money into their own people to make health systems sustainable.
8: We have this, that's quite interesting. We also have Miriam Masenga, who didn't actually hold back. She's a Facebook user.
7: Yes.
8: She was asking, why do independent countries still depend on donors for their people's health? It's sad. Governments need to stop holding endless workshops, stop flying all over the world, and actually invest in medical staff and local supplies. Very interesting perspectives there. And that's exactly how we do it here under the Baobab.
7: So keep the comments coming because we really appreciate they are at the center of the making of this particular show.
8: As we always do it here under the Baobab, I need to say who I am. My name is Mimi Mefonewu. And this is, of course, our weekly show under the Baobab.
7: Because Mimi is using three names, I'll also use three. My name is George Mark Okachi. On this show, we take Africa's complex issues and make them personal.
8: And we do so every Friday of the week. Always make sure that you subscribe to our YouTube channel, DW Africa, and keep the comments coming.
7: Yes, so today back to Sierra Leone. The opposition says it will challenge the electoral reform bill before the Supreme Court, setting up a major fight over rules, that could reshape the country's, next presidential election, which is in 2028.
8: When the elections are always coming, something is always happening in Nigeria is the same thing. The elections are coming before in Zambia. We saw the same, a lot of reforms as well. But if you haven't been following Sierra Leonean politics closely, here is what you need to know. The ruling party actually used its majority to push this amendment bill through parliament, but it contains two highly explosive clauses that have pushed the country's democracy to a legal breaking point, and a lot of opposition leaders are also not happy about it.
7: Okay, so lawmakers from the main opposition party, that is the APC, actually walked out of the vote. And their argument was that the government didn't have even the required two-thirds majority to legally pass this particular legislation. Now, to help us clear the air on what is actually going on in Sierra Leone, we are speaking directly to Sierra Leone's Minister for Information and Civic Education, Cherno Ba. No, Mimi, and of course to our viewers and listeners, let's look at the biggest trigger in this particular bill. Now, the government wants to lower, the votes needed to win the presidency. It had

0: the 55%. And Sierra Leone has 55% for you to be declared a presidential winner. That was before.
1: Mm-hmm.
0: After this particular law, after this particular legislation,
1: right,
0: they want to lower it from 55% to 50% plus one.
1: Yes.
0: Yes.
1: We want to try to understand why it was put there in the first place. Mm-hmm. That 55% bar wasn't random. You know that.
0: Yeah.
1: It was written into the 1991 Constitution right as the country was dealing with deep, painful ethno-regional divisions. Now, the founders wanted to force any future president to build huge national coalitions across, you know, different regions rather than just relying on their ethnic strongholds to win an election. But also, the exact card that the government is playing is now to justify lowering this number.
0: Mm-hmm.
1: They say that 50% plus one threshold brings stability and actually saves money.
0: Mm-hmm.
1: But the opposition argues that lowering the bar allows the party to win single-handedly and also run the spirit of inclusive, you know, governance in the country. So that's their fear.
0: Yeah, and here is where I want to provoke your thought, you also as a listener and as a viewer. And it is a classical democratic dilemma, financial efficiency versus national unity, as you're putting it, Mimi.
1: Another question is, why now?
0: Yes, and so when I sat with the minister, Chen Roba, that was the very first question I asked. Why is it necessary to change the historic rule right now?
2: We've followed due process. We've done additional extensive consultations. We received input from every section of our public, including the opposition. This is simply a process that's gone through how it's supposed to go through, and it's come up for a vote in parliament.
0: But Minister, the opposition walk out during the passage of this law strongly suggests that broad political consultation and consensus were not fully achieved. Now, for our community members following these developments, tell us, why is lowering the threshold from the 55% to 50% plus one generating so much controversy?
2: Okay, so two things. One is, I think you just made an extraordinary leap that there will not be any issue if you had gone through due process. That is an assumption that's not supported by the facts that I just laid out. And we've gone through a process of extensive consultation. There's been a disagreement, and even the APC on the eve of the vote put out a statement saying that they support broadly the recommendations and they are in favor of reviewing and reforming the constitution. So I just want to be clear. Now, for years, the stated written position of the opposition was that it is a waste of money, it is not best standard, it's a waste of time to have a provision that has this impossible threshold of 55%. We should bring it down to 50 plus one. This is a position that we had national consensus on for years. The opposition has changed their mind.
0: Minister Barr, the opposition is not here to defend or deny that position. We would appreciate if you directly address the specific concerns they have raised.
2: Yes, sir. But that's why I'm giving you the clarity. And I'm saying the threshold that we currently have in Sierra Leone is it's an outlier. That's why in our proposal, we said, and that's also what was decided at a tripartite between the opposition and the government that was signed and approved. You can independently confirm this, include that we should move to 50 plus one, plus additional safeguards to ensure that you get at least 20% of over half of the district.
0: Let's pause for a second so that we are all on the same page. Under this new legislation, does a presidential candidate require a simple majority of votes cast, or must they secure exactly 50% plus one vote?
2: So the proposal that was voted by our parliament was that we should transition from the very high threshold of 55% to now, for you to be elected president, you should have at least 50 plus one, not simple majority. Then you will be duly elected president of the Republic of Sierra Leone.
0: Well, now that that is very clear, Minister, historical context showed that the 55% threshold was established as a nation-building safeguard, a deliberate mechanism to bridge deep ethno-regional divisions and guarantee, and I want to underline this word, highly legitimate national mandate. When critics argue that, you know, lowering this bar to 50% plus one weakens the fabric of your democracy, why wouldn't you want to agree with them?
2: 50 plus one is absolute majority, and I've said that it is an outlier. The provision of 51% is an outlier, and it was the written position of

0: their position. It was their written position again weeks ago. And again, democracy is about good governance, and there are best practices around the world. We wanted additional safeguards to ensure that you don't become a regional party. In the conversations with them, they said, no, if we're going to do 50 plus one, let's just stick to 50 plus one with no additional encumbrances. And we agreed and we put it forward, and now they rejected it. And again, the notion that somehow this is about entrenching the current president is false on its face, because the president is not contesting for a third term and the president is not going to be affected by these changes.
1: And you would agree that laws are crafted for posterity and must respond to a country's unique political realities. So if many Sierra Leoneans feel the 55% rule uniquely works for them and for the country's political landscape, wouldn't lowering it to even 50% plus one encourage parties to retreat to local ethnic bases rather than, you know, building broad national coalitions?
0: No, we're not. And as I've said, democracy is about what is best practice across the world. You look at also what others have done. And that's why we didn't do simple majority. We said, no, you must at least get the support of more than half of the country. What we take issue with is this notion that somehow just because the opposition disagrees, it means that somebody else has sinister motives. It's an outlandish accusation on its face. Anybody who pays any small attention to the details will laugh at that.
1: Outlandish accusation. And Mimi, when the going gets tougher, the tough gets going, right?
2: Yeah. And, you know, you are hinting us about taking a bit of, you know, I should say a break.
1: Hydration break.
2: Oh. Thank you, Judge, for reminding me, actually. Wrong? Mm-hmm. This Poyo drink that we've just had is telling us that we should cool down a little bit.
1: It's important.
2: Get to know our guest a little bit on a personal level. When he's not talking politics and changes, electoral reforms in the country and bills that have been passed in parliament, what else is he doing? This is the rapid fire question segment.
1: Freetown or New York?
0: Freetown, please.
1: Writing a fiery opinion piece or drafting a government press release?
0: Opinion piece.
1: Activists or politicians, who is harder to manage?
0: Activist, for sure.
1: An hour at the beach or an hour reading a book?
0: I'm a beach guy.
1: I like how you put it. So what is harder, fighting the establishment from outside or running it from inside?
0: Both.
1: Complete this sentence. The biggest culture shock moving from civil society to government ministry was?
0: Gridlock.
1: And what do you miss so much in your past life before you joined government?
0: I had a life. Now in government, I barely do. Everything I do is scrutinized, and people think, even if I drink tea, they think it's their money that I'm drinking, and otherwise I will not be drinking.
1: And now that you're mentioning drinks and perhaps food, what is your absolute go-to comfort food after a grueling cabinet meeting?
0: It's a special dish that my mom prepares. It's called pemaun. It's made with potato leaves. It's a very special Mende dish. My mom is Mende.
1: And what is the last text message you sent to your wife before turning off your phone at night?
0: I love you.
1: And what is the one book you believe every young Sierra Leonean must read?
0: I think every Sierra Leonean should read The Agony of a Nation. It's an account of what went wrong in our country between the late 70s and early 90s, and how corruption, mismanagement, nepotism and tribalism basically put the country down. I think it's instructive reading.
1: That triggers my interest to want to read the book also.
2: Yeah. But I was quite intrigued when you were asking about whether he'll prefer the capital of Sierra Leone or New York.
1: Yeah, this was, you know, coming from the fact that he was in exile in the US. So I thought, like, maybe he has some sort of allegiance to the United States.
2: Home would always be home, Judge.
1: Of course, home will always be home. Now, back to the controversy. The government says these reforms are meant to, you know, modernize Sierra Leone's electoral reforms system.
2: But the opposition is saying otherwise, because they believe that, you know, this reform didn't have enough consensus. They didn't it doesn't have enough votes in parliament, so they didn't back it.
1: Mm-hmm. Yeah, so and for, you know, benefit of those who didn't follow, the APC, that is the opposition, you know, in Sierra Leone, walked out before the vote and disputed the legality of what happened thereafter. They argue that, you know, such significant changes that touches on the constitution requires a two-thirds majority.
2: So the government actually disagrees, and now the Supreme Court in Sierra Leone would now have to decide whether is it the government that is right or is it the opposition that is right?
1: Yeah, so of course we are not lawyers, but we spoke to legal experts and we are told that there are some three scenarios that could play out.
2: Mm-hmm.
1: Now, the scenario one would be the court totally rejecting the bill and sending it back to parliament.
2: Another could be that they could simply just decide that a referendum takes place where Sierra Leoneans get to decide whether this should be allowed in the country or not.
1: Yeah, because it is a constitutional bill and, you know, it's Sierra Leoneans who should, you know, determine if they want that change in the electoral reforms. And also maybe the third scenario would be the court altogether, you know, agreeing with the government, saying that, of course, it followed the due process in passing that legislation in parliament.
2: So that would simply mean that the opposition doesn't have a case.
1: Yes.
2: But we have a big question here to ask.
1: Yes. The question is, was the government so afraid to, you know, build consensus with the opposition?
0: You know, when we were talking, I did say that your question suggests to me that you have opinions. I'm from your sector. I've been in the sector.
1: It may not be
0: so afraid. Were you paying attention to the process? How can we be afraid?
1: Well, as host of Under the Baobab, we don't push personal agendas or opinions, Minister. And you know our responsibility is to amplify the voices and concerns of our community members. I want to make that clear.
0: You've loaded the question with so many false assumptions. It's actually disappointing.
1: Yeah, and that's precisely why you are here, Minister. If you believe any of these assertions are false, this is your platform. I mean, you are the information minister.
0: I'm saying too, at least let's start the conversation. You can ask what led to the simple majority. But then to suggest that we're afraid, I think it's a framing that is problematic. But let me respond to the question anyway. We have a constitution that determines how votes are carried out in our parliament. But when it comes to the constitution, you're right. There's been the bill itself, the entire bill, requires a two-third vote. The APC walked away after the first vote because they said each provision must meet the two-third threshold. There's a disagreement. We don't believe that's the case. We believe the bill itself should have been subjected to the two-third threshold, which we were willing to do. And we've pushed them, we've challenged them, allowed the vote. We know because our laws require that the vote be conducted by secret ballot. They don't trust their own members because their members know that this has been their position for a long time. These were reasonable provisions. These are progressive provisions, the current revisions that we have. And if they allow their own members to vote, they know, as much as I do, and I've said this multiple times in interviews, that they will have lost the vote. We will have gotten the two-thirds. We have 97 total that voted. We needed just two more from their ranks to be able to switch to get the two-thirds. They walked away. And then the speaker then ruled that in these present circumstances, he's going to allow these votes to go forward, and then said he's inviting the Supreme Court to make a determination.
1: Mm. So, Mimi, as it stands, the Supreme Court justices are expected not just to decide on the legal technicality, but, you know, they are holding the future of the entire country, you know, in their hands, and the democratic future in their hands. So to help us understand how engage the feeling of Sierra Leoneans, our reporter Mutala Kamala and Claudia Anthony gathered their reactions, and this included speaking to, you know, the leader of APC and of course, you know, the common Sierra Leoneans.
3: So having seen the attempt by government to increase districts in the southeast, the APC came back to the point that we do need nationwide representation, but we can't do it in a manner which could eventually lead to violence and ethnic cleansing. So let us go back to the 55% nationwide. That way we get the national feel, but without bringing in the risk of elections violence?
4: To start from the outset, I happen to be a member of the ECOWAS Parliament. It is surprising to know that the 55% threshold has been moribund, obsolete, and old. It does not

0: stand the chance of civilized countries. In the entire ECOWAS, it's only Sierra Leone that still seeks for 55% to make presidency.
1: Government want to ensure that they cut down the expenditure during the electionary process. The fight of doing rerun elections

0: some other people is not good. But as for me, I don't want them to pass the bill because the bill is not good for me.
1: And now, Mimi, to the second contentious issue is the issue of proportional representation. Now, the amended law introduces new voting system for parliament, and it essentially flips how people choose their leaders.
2: Yes, which is also something that they are fighting, you know, the opposition is fighting, even the government, about. Let's try to break it down a little bit so that people can understand that under the constituency-based system, voters are going to choose their candidate to represent them, you know, in a particular area. And we have the other option, which is the party list proportional representation system, where seats are allocated to political parties according to their share of the vote, with candidates selected through that particular party list.
1: Yes, and this is very important for you to know that people were supporting this new system called proportional representation, and I should qualify by saying that, of course, it is a system that has, you know, worked in other countries, but whether it works for Sierra Leone is a subject of Sierra Leoneans to decide, and of course, with that case at the Supreme Court. Now, the supporters say that proportional representation can produce a parliament that, you know, sort of reflects an overall vote more accurate. And we're talking about a parliament that, you know, constitutes, you know, more women in it, more young people in it, because when the party draws the list, then it can naturally, you know, contain these, you know, special interest groups.
2: But the danger here, according to opposition MPs and opposition party members in Sierra Leone, is that it could actually weaken, you know, the power that the voters actually have and empower political parties more. Is that something that you discussed with our guests to find out whether there is, you know, how this is, how the government would is taking all of this aspect into consideration?
1: Let's listen in. Proportional representation system for legislative elections. It is also another very sticky issue. Some say it takes away voters' power. Why is your government taking power away from local communities?
3: Who writes your questions, man? I'm wow.
1: Minister, I want to repeat for the record again. These questions originate directly from our audience. Our duty as journalists, and I know you appreciate that, is to probe in the public interest, and many citizens are demanding answers to these specific concerns. It's not, you know, coming from me or from our team.
3: Over 90 countries around the world practice a form of PR. A basic Google search tells you there are multiple types of PR, including ones that don't hand the keys to the party bosses. What we have said is there are two basic types. There's a closed list where the party decides on who it is and where the list is. And there's an open list, which you can take to the people in primaries and say, look, we're going to get a list of 10 people that will be voted for in this district. Now, those 10 people can contest in a primary. The people can have a say on who should be number one, who should be number two, and we can agree on certain principles to ensure, for example, there's greater inclusion, to ensure that women's voices are more reflected, that minorities are more reflected. And every time we have proportional representation, women's numbers go up. When we have the first past the post, the numbers go down. We're not taking powers away from the people. We're actually strengthening inclusion. We're moving towards what you asked about earlier to ensure that, imagine in a country like ours, as diverse as ours, you want to have elections where somebody gets 51% of the votes in one district, but they get 100% of the seats. What that leads to is you just have entrenched political positions. Minorities have less incentive to go to vote in the first place, because you know, think, why am I even going to vote? Even if I get 30% of the votes, my votes is not going to count.
1: And I'm glad you brought this issue of 30% gender quota. And critics argue that the government is weaponizing gender equality. And the argument is that you contained it inside the bill so that you can make the entire amendment process sellable. Is it true?
3: Yes, I actually say yes, we are. We think it's a good weapon for our country. We think it's a good weapon for our democracy to insist on having 30%, minimum of 30% women. We actually want to be remembered as a government that fought for and weaponized in a positive sense the idea that we want to insist that in a country where 52% of the electorate are women,

0: cannot go back to the days where we only had 10 or 12% of women in our parliament.
1: Now, your views are always at the center of our conversation, like we said in the beginning. And we actually did ask on our Facebook page whether you support the electoral reforms contained in the controversial, we know it's controversial, constitutional amend bill 2025 in Sierra Leone. And we had a lot of responses.
2: Yes.
1: Would you want to look at some of them?
2: Yeah, let me go through it. And we have Nati Kamara. You're saying, I support the proposed 50% plus one threshold. Beyond the political debate, we also need to consider the enormous time, logistics and financial resources required to conduct a runoff election.
1: We also have Twabe Koruma. The person says that they support the change, arguing that 50 plus 1 could reduce the cost and tensions associated with runoff elections.
2: Yes, and also we have Priscilla Opar, who argued, and this is in a way of a question, women deserve meaningful political representation, but constitutional reforms should not be rushed through simply because they should sound, you know, progressive. Every change must be judged on whether it strengthens democracy, not whose political party interest it serves. So after everything we've had today, what's the big take away, Mimi, from this conversation?
1: For me, it actually comes down to the issue of trust. Mm-hmm. You know, changing election rules is one thing. Getting people to trust those changes that you are making is also another, especially the opposition.
2: I couldn't agree more. And now the Supreme Court in Sierra Leone may have to decide whether their rules were followed.
1: But we want to hear from you out there. Is 50% plus one enough to elect a president? Or should Sierra Leone keep the 55% threshold?
2: And what about proportional representation? Would you rather vote directly for your member of parliament or vote for a political party?
1: Please tell us your thoughts in the comments, as always.
2: And always remember that my name is George Okachi.
1: And I am here reminding them, like, your name is Mimi. And my name is Mimi Mefonewu. Until next time, goodbye.
3: Sometimes it's hard to find what you're looking for. But we've got something for you.
4: Independence Day in Ukraine and a message of defiance for the Kremlin. Ukraine's President Zelensky says that his country will not accept peace with Russia at any price. And the Trump administration declaring economic D-Day against Iran, threatening countries with punishing sanctions if they don't stop doing business with Tehran. I'm Brent Goff in Berlin. DW News starts right now.

0: Ukraine's President Volodymyr Zelensky today delivered a defiant message to Moscow, saying that his country, quote, will not back down until there is a just and lasting peace. The strong words from Zelensky came during an address to mark Ukraine's Independence Day. Today marked 35 years since the country broke free from decades of Soviet rule. European leaders were on hand and pledged more support for Kyiv's defense against the full-scale invasion that Russia launched 4.5 years ago.
1: Paying tribute to the fallen, President Zelensky met relatives of soldiers killed during 4 years of war. During the Independence Day ceremony, Ukraine showcased its military hardware, including drones and fighter jets. In his national address, the president urged allies to provide their full support for his nation's struggle against Russia.
2: We're not asking you to fight for us. Give Ukraine everything it needs to stop this war, to stop it faster than Putin can start the next one. To prevent that, we must act together. Europe must be Europe, united, ambitious, and brave.
1: European countries sent high-ranking officials to Ukraine in recent days to show their support, including leaders from the Nordic and the Baltic countries. France and the UK have also stepped up their assistance, saying they would share technology to help Ukraine build long-range cruise missiles, a key topic at today's meeting.

0: of the Coalition of the Willing Allies, co-chaired by Britain's new Prime Minister, Andy Burnham.
1: Despite Russia's outrageous threats to my country, we will continue our support for Ukraine's defence. I know you need more help to protect your skies and your civilians. I know how hard the winters have been and the need to be ready this year when the nights draw in.
0: The Kremlin was quick to respond, saying the increased support will add fuel to the fire. The anniversary comes as more Russian attacks were reported overnight, including here in Odessa. Meanwhile, US-led peace talks appear to have stalled, while the weekly toll of civilian deaths has reached its highest level since Russia's full-scale invasion. For many here, Independence Day is less about the past than the uncertain future Ukraine is fighting to secure.
2: Well, a short while ago, we asked our correspondent Nick Connolly what he makes of UK Prime Minister Andy Burnham handing out classified information on how to build missiles.
3: So this is about the Storm Shadow cruise missiles known as Scalp in France. Ukraine has received repeated deliveries of these missiles in recent years, and they've been used to destroy things like Russian command posts in occupied Crimea, weapons factories deep inside Russia. And this is about helping Ukraine to make its own weapons. So obviously that doesn't mean that these will be ready anytime soon. Lots of speculation here also about whether Ukraine will even try to produce these kind of weapons in the country, given the vulnerability to Russian ballistic missile strikes, given how low those stocks of Patriot interceptors are. So maybe Ukraine will set up production somewhere in a safer location. But certainly this shows quite how far Ukraine's come in terms of trust, right? That countries like the UK are willing to share some of their kind of most valuable technology with Ukraine, that they know that Ukraine will hold on to that technology, that they won't put that know-how at risk in a way that the Russians could then easily copy it. I think that is important. But right now, the main priority for people here in Kyiv is air defense, because basically in the last 6 months, we've gone from a situation where most ballistic missiles, or at least two-thirds of them on average, were being shot down over Kyiv, to basically none of them being shot down. We're in a situation right now in Kyiv where the Russians have left off for the last day or so with all these foreign leaders in town. But as soon as those leaders leave tonight, the expectation is that Russian attacks will once again start, you know, back on track, and we'll have people here in Kyiv down in the metro tonight and the nights to come.
2: That was DW's Nick Connolly there reporting from Kyiv. U.S. President Donald Trump has threatened Canada with 50% tariffs on cars, vehicle parts, and steel. It comes after trade talks collapsed last Friday. Now, Canadian Prime Minister Mark Carney walked away from negotiations, saying that Washington was asking for too much. On Monday, the Prime Minister said there are ways to improve trade between his country and the U.S.
4: But an attitude at the negotiation table that Canada is a subsidiary of the United States, the Canadian industry is going to be disadvantaged relative to American industry, that we're going to set up terms so that over time Canadian industry is going to face constant headwinds, that's not something we're going to accept.
2: Well, a short while ago, I spoke with Martha Hall Findlay. She is director of the School of Public Policy at the University of Calgary. She's also a former member of the Canadian Parliament with Prime Minister Carney's party, the Liberals. I asked her if Canada miscalculated its leverage with the U.S.
5: I don't know if anybody anywhere in the world can count on any kind of leverage in discussions with the United States. From my understanding is that the Canadian negotiators actually felt like they were pretty close to having an arrangement, and that it was Commerce Secretary Howard Lutnick who came in at the last minute and derailed everything. You know, I wasn't there. That's what I understand happened. But let's be honest. I mean, Canada already has a trade deal with the United States and Mexico. It was originally called NAFTA, then USMCA or CUSMA. The president of the United States has negated that deal right from the beginning. So I think we all have to question what a deal is. Mm-hmm. You know, I think the prime minister said a signature on a deal would be in pencil. Somebody else, a pundit here in Canada, said more like crayon. We're all just hugely frustrated. I mean, the Americans and Canadians have long benefited from these, you know, open trade arrangements. Mm-hmm. Frankly, at this point, our best approach is in Canada, and some of us have been advocating this for a long time, the Americans are our best allies.

0: maybe not Donald Trump, but the American businesses and the American consumers that are paying more for significant products like aluminum, raises the cost of a can of beer. They're our best allies, and it's starting to show. People are starting in the United States to protest their own president's tariff approaches.
1: Do Canadians and Canadian lawmakers, do they see it that way as well?
0: Well, there's obviously a lot of discussion in the country, and some people have different views. Some people have been saying, you know, be tough. Some people have been saying put on retaliatory tariffs, and some, including me, for example, and our group here have been really recommending be calm. Look, Donald Trump could say one thing today and say something else tomorrow. Look at the behavior of the United States with respect to the war in Iran. It's on, it's off, it's on, it's off. Our job really is to make sure that the businesses in Canada that are facing imminent significant challenges are helped. I mean, we don't want to have to do that, but we did do that in COVID. COVID was devastating to an awful lot of smaller businesses. Right now, those are the businesses that will probably be the hurt the most in Canada. So, but then, who knows, it won't take long for Americans to object to the costs of these tariffs for themselves.
1: Are you saying then that worst case scenario, that you have to maybe bridge the next 2 years, the 2 years that are left in the Trump administration, and with the hope that once President Trump has left the White House, times will get better?
0: I don't know that the concept of 2 years applies to anything with respect to the Trump administration. They do have midterms coming up. I guarantee there are a fair number of people in Donald Trump's party who are starting to get increasingly worried. I think Donald Trump should be worried. So who knows? I mean, that's only a couple of months away. But for Canada, I think that one of the things that's important about all of this that has happened is a bit of a wake-up call. It's really easy to be dependent on the United States. Geographically, they're next door. That's not going to change. You know, language, culture. You know, we've talked about the importance of diversifying to other markets for a long time. This is a wake-up call to make sure that we do everything we can to do that. Not to move away from the United States, but to add, you want to talk leverage, to add leverage of actually being a little bit less dependent.
1: But isn't this a case where free trade and the free market has actually led you down a path that has made you incredibly vulnerable when it comes to the United States?
0: I wouldn't say that, because free trade has been extremely beneficial to both countries, to all three, to Mexico, because, of course, our free trade agreement involves the all three countries. I wouldn't say that it has left us vulnerable. I would say it's been extremely beneficial. And we have to look in the mirror and say, but we still have had lots of other opportunities in other markets that we haven't capitalized on. So it's not an either or. It's an opportunity for us to say, yes, we want to build wherever we can with our American markets, American colleagues. But yes, we also have opportunities to do much more. We are a Pacific nation, after all.
1: So. What are your options? You know, tonight I spoke with some people in earlier programs about the European Union, for example, trying to maybe take up some of the slack that's being created now with the United States possibly falling out of a trade deal. But who are you going to turn to? Europe? China? I mean, your options are maybe limited, and they certainly are not as good as what you've had.
0: Well, I'm not saying we're going to give up on what we have, right? You can't change geography. That's a pretty big market right beside us. But then, on the other hand, we're a pretty big market for 30-plus states. So Ohio exports over 30% to Canada. Michigan, I think, is over 40%. It is the Ohioans, the Michigan folks, who are the ones who are now becoming much more vocal in saying, we don't want these tariffs either. So there's that. In terms of options for Canada, we certainly sell an awful lot to other parts of the world. China's in agricultural products. But we also have a new pipeline, a new expanded pipeline to the West Coast for oil. A lot of that is going to China. We're talking about building a new one also to the, or expanded capacity to the West Coast, so that we can sell more oil and gas to Asian markets. All of that is very important to us, and it adds. Again, it's not to say it's an either or, but it helps Canada, as anyone in business will say, don't rely on one customer, don't rely on one supplier. Now that we're expanding our access to those other markets, we're already seeing the benefit of pricing for our oil products, for example, has improved. So we need to continue to do both.
1: Okay. Martha Hall-Finley with the University of Calgary. Good getting your insights on this story tonight. We appreciate it. We appreciate your time. Thank you.
0: Oh, my pleasure. Thank you for having me.
1: And our coverage continues now. I'm joined by Canadian Senator Peter Beam. Senator Beam is chair of the Senate Foreign Affairs and International Trade Committee. He's also one of Canada's most experienced diplomats. He's a former ambassador to Germany. Senator, it's good to have you on the program. Let me ask you, you've heard what other people have been saying about this situation. What are we dealing with here? Is this a trade dispute or is this a relationship crisis?
2: I think it's all of the above. Certainly in terms of a trade dispute, this was a dispute that was very much of Donald Trump's making. We have a trade agreement. He decided he did not want to continue with USMCA or CUSMA, as we call it, in its present form. So there have been talks going on with Canada and with our Mexican friends as well that have not been conclusive by any means. And his latest action was to suggest the imposition of 50% tariff on a range of products of ours as a way of getting us to the table to negotiate something. We negotiated something. It wasn't ideal for us, but probably a pain that we could accept. Mm-hmm. And at the last minute, there were unacceptable requests being made that would threaten our sovereignty, that would threaten the basis of our own nation. So, for example, suggesting that labeling in both English and French would no longer be acceptable for U.S. exporters. That's a red line for us, obviously. We are a bilingual country.
1: Well, Senator, and the others suggest... Let me just ask you. You have dealt directly with Washington many times before. How do you explain that that the U.S. would try to tell Canada, yeah, you can sell things to us, but you know, get rid of the Frances while you're doing it? I mean, where do you think that's coming from?
2: It's coming from two areas: the tremendous nationalism that President Trump and his administration want to project. And that is the MAGA movement, as we see it, and also from a position of relative ignorance. A trade deficit is not a subsidy. We are not ripping off the United States. This is mutual benefit for peoples on both sides of the border. Martha Hall-Finley explained that smaller industries, smaller businesses. We've heard from the transportation secretary yesterday that Canada does not have a military. Well, of course it does. We've heard from the commerce secretary that Canada does not have unions. We do have labor unions. We're the 10th or 11th largest economy in the world. We're a friend, a neighbor, and an ally, and we should not be treated this way.
1: Let me ask you, what do many Canadians still not understand about how the United States now views trade, power, and alliances?
2: I think one needs to differentiate between the United States and U.S. Legislators and the administration. The U.S. Power is important, and this new version of the Monroe Doctrine, hemispheric power, seems to be omnipresent and omni-important. On the other hand, there are things that the Americans would like to see us do that we are in the process of doing, increasing our defense spending, for example, working together in other parts of the world on issues. That's always been there. And what Canadians cannot understand is this antipathy and disrespect that we are seeing from the very highest levels of the U.S. government.
1: Is this antipathy, is it mutual at this point?
2: I don't think so. I mean, I think we need to differentiate between the administration and Americans. There are cross-border links at the municipal level, at the subnational level,

0: provinces and states. We politicians, we all speak with each other frequently, but there is an administration and a president that has, as we would say in French, an idée fixe as to how he wants to proceed and how he wants to proceed with us. It's going to hurt the U.S. consumer as well, and it might even hurt him in the midterm elections that are coming up.
1: Senator Beam, unfortunately, we are out of time, but I hope that we are able to speak again, and I have a feeling that there will be many reasons to do that. Thank you for your time tonight.
0: Thank you for having me.
1: Well, the Trump administration is calling it Economic D-Day, a global crackdown on Iran's financial networks. U.S. Treasury Secretary Scott Bessent says that Washington is stepping up pressure not only on Tehran, but also on countries and companies that help turn Iranian oil into revenue. We have more now in this report.
2: We want to make clear here today that no one is above the reach of U.S. sanctions, that if they facilitate transactions and are part of the ecosystem that turns Iranian oil into money, into repression, they will be targeted. We find that the best way to engage with countries is through quiet diplomacy, and we are level setting with every country to tell them our expectations. We know who they are, they know who they are, so when the hammer of U.S. Treasury actions falls upon them, they will have no one to blame but themselves.
1: Well, could this new approach, could it change the equation, or is it essentially more of the same? I want to bring in now Nate Swanson, director and resident senior fellow at the Iran Strategy Project. Nate, it's good to have you with us. Bessent stopped short there of naming the countries that could be affected here, but let's name some names. Who are we talking about here?
3: Yeah, he's really talking about three and one that really matters. He's talking about China, the UAE, and Turkey. But the elephant in the room is China, right, which is takes about 90% of Iran's oil and is far and away Iran's most important trading partner.
1: And these countries in question, they've really never complied with international sanctions when it comes to Iran. So what would the United States need to do for this threat of secondary sanctions to have teeth, to be credible?
3: It's a good question, right? And I think it's hard to make it work because in a place like China, that means you got to sanction their banks, their ports, their refiners, all really important organs of the Chinese economy. And I think almost certainly, you know, China would retaliate against that. So you would definitely hurt Iran. You would hurt China, but you'd hurt the U.S. as well. And then you take a country like the UAE, and it's maybe even a little more complicated, right? The UAE is, you know, Iran's second biggest trading partner, and it's certainly a source of like transshipment of goods. So it's very important. But, you know, they're in a situation where if they do what we say, there's a pretty good chance Iran will bomb them. And if they don't do what we say, you know, we'll sanction them. So they're just kind of in an impossible position.
1: And China remains the main buyer of Iranian oil. I'm wondering how far can Washington pressure Chinese banks without risking wider economic disruption?
3: You probably can't effectively, right? If you want this to be effective, then you actually have to sanction Chinese banks. But as you alluded, that's a huge risk for the U.S. And I think that gets to the bigger point here. This is probably more rhetoric than reality. This is another example of the Trump administration using maximum, you know, rhetorical language, but probably doesn't intend to back it up.
1: Iran has been under massive international sanctions for decades now, and so far that has not prompted the Islamic Republic to change its ways. This time, Iran's president is publicly acknowledging difficulties within his own country. Take a listen to what he said.
4: We are in a full-scale economic, military, and security war. Trump easily says that he is imposing the most crushing and terrifying sanctions on Iran. We, however, are standing firm. We are trying to be a servant of our people in the face of this unequal war.
1: Now, that does not sound like

0: an Islamic Republic that is worried about being crushed or forced to its knees, does it?
1: It doesn't, right? I mean, you said it up front, right? Iran's been under some form of U.S. sanctions for 47 years, right? Since the Islamic Republic took over. And then, you know, really since 2012, when there was this, you know, joint U.S. and European sanctions on Iranian oil, they've been under, you know, pretty much massive strain since that point, other than a few years under the JCPOA. So this is not new for them. I mean, I don't want to completely discount the fact that, you know, there is a blockade going on right now that does matter. But it's never got the result the U.S. wants, which is, you know, some form of surrender. And I don't think this is going to have that result either.
0: Do you think that there's any level of sanctions that has yet to be tapped into that could bring about the type of behavioral change that the Trump administration wants to see from Tehran?
1: In a short answer, no. Right. I mean, I just don't think there is. I think the best case scenario is that, you know, provides a little bit of fear. And we've seen that in, you know, Pezeshkian's comments and Ghalibaf, the Speaker of Parliament's comments, that, you know, now's the time to get a deal. So in the best case scenario, it would, you know, push Iran to a more constructive position in negotiations. But I'm not sure that's what the administration wants. So, no, unfortunately, probably it will not work.
0: And who would you say, who is most likely going to pay the price for this latest round of sanctions, or for this new approach, or this latest approach by the U.S.?
1: So if they actually follow through with this, I mean, I think there's, you know, a couple of real losers in this, right? I mean, obviously, the more this conflict goes and gets hotter, you know, the more the global economy suffers, which, of course, hurts the U.S., it hurts Europe, it hurts others. It hurts the Iranian people. You know, I mean, let's be honest. As the economy continues to tank, they're not prioritizing domestic needs. They're prioritizing their defense. Mm-hmm. And then really, I think the thing that's being most not thought about here is that the Gulf is just in an impossible position, right? They are being told to conform to U.S. laws or else. And the or else in this case is that Iran will attack them. So they are just in a brutal position. And, you know, some of them have no way out through the Strait of Hormuz, like Qatar. And so you have to, you know, work with Iran. So it's a really, really bad situation for everyone. But, you know, I think the Gulf is probably in the worst.
0: And Nate, when you look at all of this, do you see the United States acting from a position of strength, or do you get the feeling that the U.S. is running out of options, and there's almost a sense of desperation in these decisions?
1: Yeah, I mean, absolutely. I think there's definitely a sense of desperation, and we're floundering, right, to be honest. We're almost at 6 months here on this war, and we're no closer to resolution today than we were 6 months ago. And so, yes, we're absolutely floundering.
0: Nate Swanton, Nate, good to have you on the program. We appreciate you sharing your insights with us tonight. Thank you.
1: Thank you very much.
0: And here's a reminder now of our top stories. Ukrainian President Volodymyr Zelensky has vowed that Ukraine will not back down until a just peace is achieved. He spoke as the country marked its 35th Independence Day, the fifth since Russia's full-scale invasion began back in 2022. And U.S. President Trump has threatened Canada with 50% tariffs on cars, vehicle parts, and steel. It comes after Canadian Prime Minister Mark Carney walked away from negotiations on Friday, saying that Washington was asking for too much. Now, don't forget, you can always get DW News on the go. Just download our app from Google Play or from the App Store. That will give you access to all of the latest news from around the world, as well as push notifications for any breaking news. There's lots of sports, business, and entertainment news as well, plus lots of analysis and background from our correspondents around the globe. And this live feed that you're watching right now, it's also on the app. It's just a click away. You're watching DW News. After a short break, I'll be back to take you through the day. Stick around. We will be right back.

0: It's terrible for me to think that my child is rejecting his own body.
1: My child is trans. What now?
2: I just can't imagine living as a woman.
0: At first, I wondered if this was really what she wanted.
3: If she had had to go through puberty, it would have been incredibly distressing to her.
1: In 45 minutes.

0: A Tuesday morning in New York, not a cloud in the sky. A few minutes later, the world is different and has never been the same again. 25 years after 9/11.
1: Were we successful after spending a few trillion dollars on the war on terror? And who's winning?
0: The day that changed the world starts September 10th on DW. The first comedy club in Palestine wants to unite people, overcoming the borders they face every day with laughter.
2: We share the same issues.
0: Their journey takes them all the way to London. And then comes the horrific Hamas attack.
3: We feel very complicated, but we must go and make a comedy show.
0: Humor during a state of emergency. Palestine Comedy Club starts September 4th on DW.
4: For more than two centuries, the U.S. and Canada have shared a border more akin to an open door. Cultural cousins coming and going, next-door neighbors always buying and selling to each other. With trade talks between Washington and Ottawa, they broke down on Friday. What has been a family feud north and south of the border is quickly becoming a full-blown cross-border trade war. And tonight we ask, what's Europe going to do about it?
5: This fall, we will begin intense discussions with the European Union, the world's second largest economy, to build a much stronger and deeper economic and security partnership.

0: I'm Brent Goff in Berlin. To our viewers watching on PBS in the United States, streaming on YouTube, and to all of you around the world, welcome. We begin the day with a trade war and a question for Europe. Canada and the United States are now imposing tariffs on each other. Last-ditch talks collapsed last Friday. But Canadian Prime Minister Mark Carney, he says that something much bigger has shifted.
1: We recognized from the start that America has changed. Early last year in this room, I observed that the decades-long process of steadily increasing integration between our economies was over. Our government understood before many that America would transform all of its commercial relationships, that it would put a series of tariffs on its closest allies and use economic integration as a weapon. We recognize that sometimes its signature was written in pencil.
0: Carney says this fall, Canada will begin talks with the European Union for what he calls a much stronger and deeper security and economic partnership. But can Europe really provide Canada with an escape route from its dependence on America? It's an open question. What we do know tonight is that Canada and Europe share the same strategic dilemma. How do you deal with an indispensable United States when Washington is also willing to use economic dependence as leverage, as a weapon? Well, to talk more about this, I'm joined now by Jakob Funk Kierkegaard. He's a senior fellow at Bruegel. That's a major economic policy think tank that's based in Brussels. Jakob, it's good to have you with us. So I'll start by asking you, can Europe realistically offer Canada an alternative market, or is that simply impossible given the scale of America's economy?
2: Yeah, I think for any realistic time frame, it is impossible. I mean, there is, you know, what economists like to call gravity, which means you trade disproportionately with your neighboring countries. And Canada only has, you know, one land neighbor, and that's obviously the United States. So what Europe can realistically provide Canada is, I would say, a political and values community, clearly also a deep trade agreement. But it is not going to replace the economic relationship that Canada has with the United States for the foreseeable future. That's not realistic.
0: Is Canada facing today the same dilemma that Europe has been grappling with for years? And that's, you know, how to depend on the United States without becoming vulnerable to it.
2: Yes. I mean, Canada suffers from what, you know, Denmark and other specific countries and all of the EU, Ukraine and others have been suffering, just arguably more acutely. Because something like 80 to 85% of all Canadian trade is with the United States. And obviously, you know, having a quote unquote rogue superpower right next door is particularly unpleasant, because it is rather striking that President Trump is willing to impose, in an election year where a number of swing states bordering Canada is electing new senators, new significant tariffs on Canada. He's basically willing to incur financial costs to press U.S.'s economic demands on Canada. It's quite unprecedented. And yes, Canada is far more vulnerable to that kind of coercion than the EU is.
0: But when you look at the numbers, though, Canada relies on the U.S. for so much of its trade. Why do you think Canada decided that no deal is better than a bad deal?
2: I think it was because the deal on offer was not just a bad deal, but a terrible deal. And as I think, you know, Prime Minister Carney very eloquently put it, when you sign a deal with the United States, sometimes the signature is written in pencil. Mm. They basically didn't trust that a deal was a deal with Canada. With the United States, that essentially, if they gave in to what appears to have been a long list of very far-reaching demands, including on politically sensitive issues such as the use of French language, control over Canada's free trade agreement with other countries, including the EU, that if they gave in, Donald Trump would just come back for more. And so they, I think, quite wisely actually decided to take a page out of the Chinese playbook and strike back, knowing, of course, that yes, Canada is more vulnerable. But on the other hand, you know, Mark Carney is riding historically high opinion polls. And obviously, Donald Trump may very well lose the midterms. So I think that Canada took a courageous decision, but also a self-interested one, because fundamentally, they're right. You cannot trust Donald Trump.
0: Well, what about the European Union? They have reached a trade deal with Donald Trump. Was that a more prudent strategy, in your view, at least for the short term?
2: Well, I think when the Turnberry Agreement was first, you know, agreed in the summer of 2025, there was a sense of acute vulnerability across Europe, a geopolitical vulnerability related to Ukraine. And there was a fear, I think, among EU leaders that if they did not cut a deal with Donald Trump, that he would back then have potentially cut off Ukraine entirely, partly, in fact, to put you know, economic pressure and political pressure on the EU to cut a trade deal. I think that moment in time has now passed. I think that the

0: vulnerability that the EU has vis-a-vis the United States is greatly reduced relative to just a year ago. But at the same time, we should recall that the EU is facing very important trade negotiations with China in October. And I think most political leaders and certainly people at the top of the European Commission would prefer to have, quote unquote, relatively stable relations trade-wise with the United States right at the moment in which you are negotiating, quote unquote, the other front, namely with China.
1: Yeah, that's a good point you bring up. I'm sure the Europeans also are watching what the Canadians are doing. Canada has been one of the closest U.S. allies and its most integrated trading partner. And if that relationship can deteriorate to the level that we've seen in just the last 72 hours, what does that tell Europe?
0: Well, it tells Europe that the quest for, if you like, strategic, political, and military autonomy from the United States must go on. It tells Europe that it needs to continue to do what it has been doing for the last 2 years under the Trump administration, namely funding and militarily supporting Ukraine on its own without the United States. It tells Europe that it must continue to do what it has also done already with Canada, namely continue to pursue a ever greater number of large and important free trade agreement with third countries, what Mark Carney called, you know, the middle powers, where obviously the EU as the largest, quote unquote, middle power has, I think, a particular relationship. So no, I think it shows the EU that it needs to continue the strategy that it has already adopted. And then I think, you know, quite frankly, there's also a political signal here to the EU elected leaders. I mean, as I said, Mark Carney is historically popular in Canada, despite the fact that this trade war will hurt also Canadians. So perhaps there is a political signal here also to European leaders, which I think, you know, many will hear as we enter, you know, 2027, which is an important election year across Europe.
1: Quick question before we run out of time. An extreme solution to this problem for Canada, joining the European Union, is that something that is going to remain in the realm of wishful thinking for some? Or does it change now considering what's happened with the U.S. and Canadian trade?
0: I mean, I think it is, you know, a narrative that will continue to be heard more and more among Canadian commentators and in Canadian politics, including in the EU. I personally don't think it is particularly realistic, although we should, you know, remember that in principle, Canada is a neighboring country to the EU because it borders several French dependencies off the Canadian coast. Obviously is also a neighboring country to Greenland, although Greenland itself is not in the EU. So yes, I think what it tells you is that the strategic, economic, political, and military collaboration between the European Union, non-European EU members in Europe and Canada is going to grow ever deeper, because what this reflects fundamentally is that the value community that both of us used to have with the United States, we still have together, just not with the Trump administration.
1: Jakob Funk Kierkegaard. Jakob, good to have you on the program. Good to get your insights on a story that is sometimes hard to believe is real. Thank you.
0: My pleasure.
1: Weeks of Russian strikes on Odessa, Ukraine's key Black Sea gateway, have crippled port operations and shipping. Agricultural exports, a cornerstone of Ukraine's economy and global food supplies, well, they have nearly been brought to a standstill. Trade in other goods is also suffering. Along with port infrastructure, the strikes have been targeting the roads, bridges, and the railways that connect the Odessa region to the rest of Europe. Passenger trains are among the targets, like this one that was hit by drones on Sunday, forcing the evacuation of hundreds of people. Another drone strike hit this railway station early on Saturday. Russia is also using missiles. Ukraine, lacking air defenses, is struggling to fend off the assaults. Ukraine is marking

0: 35 years of independence today, but more than 4 years into Russia's full-scale invasion, there is another question. What does independence look like if Moscow succeeds in cutting Ukraine off from the sea? Well, my next guest argues that Russia's goal may be to turn Ukraine's most important Black Sea port, Odessa, as far as function goes, into a landlocked city. Michael Boltseriev is a senior non-resident fellow at the Atlantic Council and founder and author of the Substack World Briefing. Michael, it's good to have you on the program. Let me just ask you how things are right now, 35 years after independence. How independent can Ukraine remain economically if Russia cuts it off from the Black Sea?
1: Yeah, good to be with you. Well, who would have thought we would arrive at this day where we're not certain what type of Ukraine will emerge when the war ends? It will end, but what will happen? One of the things I'm very concerned about, because how can you have independence if you have no people, is the demographic hollowing out of Ukraine. Millions have already left, millions are displaced. And if forecasts for this coming winter in Odessa and elsewhere in Ukraine are correct, that it's going to be even worse than last winter when there were long periods without heating, power and water, there will be many, many more Ukrainians leaving, especially from Odessa region into Moldova, probably neighboring European countries, and it will become Europe's problem once again.
0: Yeah. I want to let our viewers know you live in Odessa, and earlier this month, a Russian drone struck your street. The city's stadium was hit. I mean, this has been very, almost too close for comfort. How has this affected you personally?
1: Yeah, well, thank you for the question. Well, look, I'm someone who's served with the UN in, you know, Gaza, the West Bank, many crisis theaters, Myanmar, Pakistan, and elsewhere. So my radar is quite well attuned, and also my tolerance for inconvenience, let's say. But I really felt that the war is starting to close in. I still live there, in an area which we used to refer to as the Green Zone, because it was bordered by the Chinese consulate on one end, Turkish on the other. We never thought that Russia would be so bold as to bomb so closely to these very key diplomatic posts, but they have. And, you know, it's also the recurrence of the alarms. And now that Russia especially is using faster, high-powered drones with jet engines, the time you have between air raid sirens going off and the time you can reach a bomb shelter is getting shorter and shorter. Mm-hmm. Never mind about ballistic missiles. There's no time whatsoever. So it creates a lot of panic. I'm one of the lucky ones, frankly. I can leave. But all of those older folks and people with families or who don't have the means to leave, they're in very dire straits.
0: You argue, Michael, that Russia is trying to make Odessa functionally landlocked. What exactly is Moscow trying to destroy here?
1: Sure. Well, they've succeeded, at least temporarily, in suspending operations at Odessa port. This is Odessa port that feeds the world. When they cut off the port in 2022, food prices went way up, spiked, putting something like 70 million people in increased risk of food security. There are basically three ports in Odessa, and between those three, they account for something like 60% of monthly export revenues for Ukraine of about $3.5 billion, most of that being agriculture. Mm-hmm. And, you know, for the first time, when you look out at Odessa port, you see these immobilized ships that have been struck by Russia, something like 50, causing 30 civilian deaths. And there's at least one on the bottom of the seabed. Also, what's been happening now that they've done that, they're also striking land targets further closer to the Moldova-Romanian border, past few days striking a border checkpoint, striking rail lines, striking roadways. And that's my other fear. As all of this cargo and transferred to road and rails, they're also starting to try and cut that off. It's a pattern that we're pretty sure is happening deliberately by the Russian forces.
0: You know, Ukraine is also attacking Russian ports. I mean, there is this back and forth when it comes to attacking infrastructure, transport, energy. At what point does Russia's blockade become part of a broader economic war that is being waged by both sides?
1: Well, let's be clear where we are. It's not one side against one side. It's one side Ukraine against a side that has very strong, let's call them co-belligerents, Iran being one, North Korea being another. Reports that North Korea may send now 30,000 troops to fight in Ukraine, on seized Ukrainian territory. And also, let's not forget, in the background, China providing dual-use technology. So that's a lot of resources to throw at Ukraine. Ukraine is doing the best it can. Today, it was announced, of course, the UK is going to provide it blueprints for producing on its own long-range missiles. But I'm really, really worried about the near term, where, again, because there are no Patriot missiles or kit available to bring down these incoming ballistic missiles, which Russia seems to have a lot of, it's going to make life increasingly difficult for Ukrainians. Many, many, many of them telling me they're at wit's end, and many leaving Odessa as well, you know, the entrepreneurial heart of Ukraine.
0: You know, Odessa and these neighboring ports, they handle a huge share of Ukraine's exports. Talk me through what happens to food prices if a Russian disruption, if that can be sustained.
1: Well, the thing is, a lot of the grain, the corn that is being exported from World Port Odessa goes to countries that are on the brink of starvation, Middle East, North Africa. They do go to some wealthier countries. And, you know, two things could happen. One, it could, again, increase food insecurity for tens of millions of people, as it did in 2022. But also, it could very well raise prices for ordinary consumers where you are in Europe and possibly in the United States. And you know what? Maybe that needs to happen in a place like the U.S. I'm not talking about collective punishment, but when folks there start to see gas prices rise, as they have, also food prices, and many are on the brink, that could put more pressure on Donald Trump and his MAGA movement to bring an end to this senseless war, put more pressure on Mr. Putin to come to the negotiating table. But I'm not too optimistic about that at the moment, unfortunately.
0: You know, this war is over 4 years old now. Russia has struggled to achieve a decisive battlefield breakthrough. If it cannot capture Odessa, is the strategy now to destroy its usefulness to Ukraine? I mean, if it can't have Odessa, then no one will.
1: Look, nothing is off the table in terms of Russia. This is a country that doesn't care about committing war crimes on an industrial scale. It doesn't care about expanding its hybrid warfare to places like Germany or further into Europe. And I don't think it cares about the sufferings of its own people. I mean, I'm here in Thailand at the moment, and there are a lot of Russians here, and many of them telling me they are escaping the war. They don't want to be there. So I do fear that if there's no red lines enforced by the West for Russia, it will go further and further, not only in terms of the brutality and the scale of destruction inside Ukraine, but also going further beyond Ukraine's borders. And this is something European leaders not only need to realize, but I think also the time has come to tell their people that we have to go on a wartime footing. We have to adopt a wartime economy. Otherwise, this war is going to come to us as well. That's the way it should have been put to ordinary folks in Europe a long, long time ago.
0: Do you see Ukraine's allies, you know, getting the point that they have to provide, you know, air defense missiles, for example, in order to keep the Black Sea open? I mean, do you foresee that happening, or do you think that it's going to be too little too late?
1: Well, the will is certainly there among many of them, but the problem is, because of the senseless war the U.S. Is waging in Iran, the stocks are very much depleted. So there's a long lineup of other countries that need Patriot missile systems, and there's hardly enough to go around to Ukraine. So it's a very, very difficult, dangerous time for Ukraine right now, not being able to defend itself against these missiles. However, it is doing an amazing job in terms of putting more long-range firepower into Russia, disrupting its infrastructure. But once again, how much pain can the Russian people take?

0: It comes to Black Sea security. It has huge investments in Ukraine. It's been involved in the reconstruction effort. It's been involved in, you know, prisoner swaps, earlier the peace talks. And I think Mr. Erdogan is widely respected by Mr. Trump, by Mr. Putin, by key interlocutors. But, you know, I'm wondering why he's not taking a more prominent position right now. The other thing, as I've written as well and said on air, is Mr. Zelensky, given what's going on in the United States right now, the unreliability of Mr. Trump, is maybe to put in a call to Mr. Xi Jinping of China, because he does have a lot of sway over Mr. Putin, over Iran, over North Korea, all co-belligerents in this war. You know, I think you have to use all options on the table at the moment, because time is not on Ukraine's side, unfortunately.
1: And Michael, before we run out of time, you were saying that, you know, Europeans in particular, you know, they need to realize how acute this crisis is. Odessa, people in Odessa, they're already preparing for another difficult winter. Could attacks on ports and energy infrastructure trigger another major refugee movement toward Europe?
0: Absolutely, and it's already happening. People in Odessa, my neighbors, friends, have already either made preparations to be outside of Odessa in the, you know, their cottages or whatever, or make preparations to leave the country altogether, at least temporarily. Again, it's not easy for many people because they don't have the means, and it's very expensive, as you well know, to live in Europe. And a lot of the benefits that Ukrainians originally availed of when they left Ukraine at the start of the war are no longer there. So they can't just pick up and go. But, you know, maybe preparations need to be made in places like Moldova, Romania, Poland, on the borders, these kind of, you know, refugee reception centers or migrant reception centers to help Ukrainians. You know, thank God Ukraine is so digitalized that everyone has their documents now, at least on their smartphones. Mm-hmm. But of course, that's not enough to get you through what could be very, very tough times. Yeah.
1: Michael Bolsikiv, good to talk with you, Michael. We appreciate you sharing your stories, personal stories as well. Thank you.
0: Thank you for having me.
1: Well, the day continues online. You'll find us on YouTube and other social media at DW News. You can follow me at Brent Goff TV. And remember, whatever happens between now and then, tomorrow is another day. Tomorrow is Tuesday. We'll see you then, everybody.

0: It's terrible for me to think that my child is rejecting his own body.
1: My child is trans. What now?
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13: This is DW News, our top stories. European leaders have joined President Volodymyr Zelensky in Kyiv to mark Ukraine's 35th anniversary of independence. Zelensky stressed that Ukrainians themselves will determine the future of their state, but Ukraine expects to achieve a just peace together with its partners. British Prime Minister Andy Burnham said the UK would help Ukraine make its own long-range missiles by sharing classified technology. Thailand's Prime Minister Anutin Charnvirakul has held an emergency meeting with security officials after violence erupted in four southern provinces. Suspected insurgents set fire to government buildings, shops, and cars. At least three people were injured. Muslims and ethnic Malays have been fighting for greater autonomy in the region for decades. A hospital in the southern Tunisian city of Ben Gaddan has received at least 19 bodies of migrants recovered from the sea over the past 2 days, according to a migrant rights group. Protesters demanding better living conditions gathered in the city and burned tires and blocked roads. The boat sank off the southeastern coast on Saturday. One survivor was rescued.
0: DW News on Instagram. For those in the know, follow us.
14: As the Democratic Republic of the Congo battles one of the world's worst outbreaks of Ebola, former patients have become the new faces of awareness campaigns. In a region where distrust of the response efforts remains strong, these survivors travel through neighborhoods, often on foot and without any resources, trying to convince communities to adopt life-saving practices. Their testimony, inspired by their own experiences, often inspire more trust than official messaging. We have this special report from North Kivu in the east of the country.
15: Hand washing and avoiding physical contact with visitors. It's a simple but effective way to stop the spread of Ebola. Giselle Mukotso is an Ebola survivor. Together with other survivors, she teaches Ebola awareness, and every session can mean a life saved.
16: We engage in awareness raising because we have lived through this ordeal. We know all the suffering endured by Ebola patients. And we are living proof that Ebola can be cured.

0: There are already many rumors surrounding Ebola, but we are living witnesses. Our testimony is stronger because we're tangible proof of Ebola. We were infected, and then we recovered.
1: Sometimes the volunteers have to persuade people the disease even exists. That's not the case at this orphanage.
0: We have many children, and many people come here. These children already know that they should not kiss people or shake their hands. I do not want Ebola here, because if just one child becomes infected, all these children will be affected by the virus, and we'll have to close this orphanage.
1: To reach a wider audience, the survivor volunteers are also using radio. On the show, Osei Kavunga answers listeners' questions and combats rumors. Since the resurgence of Ebola, he's been on the airwaves every week.
2: We want to see how we can expand our awareness efforts and reach everyone, because the disease is serious and people do not seem to be informed about it. It's spreading so rapidly. If we compare it to the 10th epidemic, it's difficult to understand.
1: The 10th outbreak was in 2018. That's when Dr. Maurice Mutsunga contracted Ebola. After recovering, he chose to return to the front line.
2: I can't abandon the patients. During this outbreak, I'm participating in epidemiological surveillance activities and in the search for suspected cases. Healthcare providers must comply with all preventative measures in order to avoid becoming infected. Not only to avoid being affected themselves, but also to avoid transmitting the disease from one sick person to another.
1: Another successful awareness class is over. Now it's on to the next one, armed with only their stories and their determination.
0: Our brothers and sisters continue to die because of ignorance. We walk through neighborhoods on foot under the blazing sun in order to dispel rumors and save our loved ones.
3: We're going to stay with Ebola for a moment with Greg Ram, Save the Children's country director in the DRC. We find him today in Bunia, in the country's east. Greg, glad you could join us. We just saw a report on Ebola survivors in Beni going door to door to fight the many rumors surrounding the disease and to convince neighbors to take basic precautions. From where you sit in Bunia, is that kind of grassroots trust-building outreach working faster than the regular messaging people get from the government?
4: Well, thanks for asking about survivors, because survivors are so important to the success of this response. In the first instance, they give people hope that if you have the symptoms of Ebola and if you get treatment and you go to a treatment center, there's a really good chance, you know, that with that support that you can survive. Mm-hmm. Now, the messages that survivors are giving and community outreach is really important, but it's all part of one plan that we're working, Save the Children, the UN agencies, other NGOs, the government. It's all part of one plan. And so there are messages that come out on television, radio, messages from Save the Children through the health centers that we support. But yes, going door to door in communities is part of that plan, and it makes a huge difference. Without that community engagement, we're unlikely to stop the spread of the disease.
3: You're in Eastern DRC, the epicenter of this outbreak. How would you describe the situation there right now?
4: Odd situation, because on one hand, I'm in Bunia, the provincial capital of Ituri, and life proceeds many ways as normal. It's not an earthquake where you see the visible pictures of the buildings collapse and the people in the rubble. This is, you know, thousands of people are dying, but they're dying in communities and in towns across the province, across now six provinces. And that's the message we have to get out. Even if you're not seeing on any given day, on any given street, the visible signs of this, it is real. And we need to stop the spread, because without that, thousands more people will die.
3: I want to make sure our viewers understand, it bears repeating, you're in Bunia, the capital of Ituri province. Now, Ituri alone accounts for over 4,400 cases spread across dozens of districts in a region where armed conflict has displaced masses of people. How much is insecurity itself driving the spread of Ebola? And are there areas your team simply cannot reach?
4: Well, the insecurity and the conflict here leads to, contributes to the vulnerability.

0: Save the Children has been working in Ituri province for years, where there are over a million displaced people. Trying to prevent the spread of disease in the displacement camps adds to vulnerability. There are places that are not reachable because of insecurity. And when people are displaced, when people are struggling just for the basics, it's hard to do what you need to do to stop the spread of a disease like Ebola. So the fact that this is happening in a place with already weakened healthcare systems, where people are struggling for survival, makes it that much harder to get on top of this.
1: I want to be clear here again. You're in a conflict zone. The people who are getting infected largely are in a conflict zone. Do you believe that people are actually hearing the message that you're trying to put out?
0: Well, there is a challenge, and it's interesting. It's the 17th outbreak of Ebola in the Congo, and yet there is still skepticism. Is this, you know, is this real? Well, do I have to worry about this? Is this not just being done so humanitarian workers can make money and be there and have jobs and the rest? It's not just Ebola disease that has this problem. There are many others where you really have to work. All of us have to do, community leaders, religious leaders, government leaders, all the community organizations, to try to make it clear that the disease is real. It's relatively easy to stop the spread. Mm. It's not like COVID or other diseases that spread, you know, through the air. It is easy to stop the spread, but people are the most vulnerable when the emotions are the highest. So Ebola spreads most easily at death. When somebody has died of Ebola, that's when the bodily fluids are most contagious. And that people in the emotion of losing a loved one and asking them not to touch the body, not to do what any of us would normally want to do at a moment of death of a loved one, it's very, very hard. So you have all these factors coming together, which makes it so much harder to stop.
1: Yeah, unlike previous outbreaks, there's no licensed vaccine or approved treatment for this strain of the virus, the Bundibugyo strain. What does that mean in practical terms for your teams? Are you basically fighting this with the tools you had in 2014?
0: Well, I think there's a couple things about that. While there is no pure treatment, there is treatment through Ebola treatment centers with NGOs run with support of alongside government that do provide care. It does improve survivability. There are things you can do when somebody has a virus, even if there's not a specific medicine for this virus. So in the first instance, care is available. Rehydration is important. The disease, you lose bodily fluids, you vomit, and getting that care is helpful. There's things we can do, organizations can do to help people. So that's number one. There is not an approved vaccine. There is a clinical trial about to begin for the Zaire strain of Ebola to see if that cousin of Ebola, as it were, that cousin species can make a difference. In 2014, we did stop Ebola, but you know, there was not a vaccine at that moment. So it can be done without a vaccine. A vaccine would make it much easier. And I know scientists around the world are working very hard to get a vaccine that might make a difference soon.
1: Save the Children's mandate is, of course, children. We just saw an orphanage in Beni trying to protect 38 kids from exposure. What's happening to the children orphaned by Ebola or separated from infected parents? Does the organized response have a real plan for them?
0: So right now, already over 180 children have lost both parents. Many, many others have lost one parent. And what Save the Children does in these situations, it helps reunite these children first with extended family, and where that is not easily found or is an easy solution, to help place children in temporary foster families where people then offer that love and support that children need. Because of the war, because of the conflict here, that is something that we have been doing prior to Ebola. We Save the Children continues to do that, to help children find temporary shelter where needed, and then to be reunited with extended family on a long-term basis. It is hard to be a child in a humanitarian situation where you've had to, your family has fled for your life. It is now even scarier with Ebola here. When we talk to children here in Ituri, we talk to children around the world facing crisis, but children want

0: more than anything else. They want a safe place to be. They want enough food to eat, and they want to go to school and play with their friends. And for some too many children right now here in Eastern Congo, those things are not easily found. And Save the Children and others are working day in and day out to try to make that possible.
1: Greg, we always end up talking about money or resources because, of course, it's vital. I understand pledges have come in, but is the money, the resources, translating into what you need on the ground in Uturu or North Kivu? Or is there still a critical gap nobody's talking about?
0: Money is coming, and some donors have been very generous. Much more is needed. What has been offered by government donors and individual donors is a fraction of what was put forward in the response in West Africa in 2014. And there's a serious concern that we will soon be at similar numbers in terms of death and cases as that situation. In addition, this is happening in a remote part of the world, not easily accessible. Not in West Africa was where there were international capitals. You're in a remote part of the world, it is much more expensive. The roads are not in good shape, and so more resources are help has come. So much more is needed from governments and from caring individuals.
1: Deep thanks to you, Greg Ramm, Save the Children's Country Director in the DRC.
2: The first comedy club in Palestine wants to unite people, overcoming the borders they face every day with laughter.
3: We share the same issues.
2: Their journey takes them all the way to London. And then comes the horrific Hamas attack.
4: We feel very complicated, but we must go and make a comedy show.
2: Humor during a state of emergency. Palestine Comedy Club starts September 4th on DW.

0: Ich kann es mir.
1: I just can't imagine living as a woman. Nope, not one bit.
0: Null.
2: Whatever created my body just made a mistake during production.
3: At first, I wondered if this was really what she wanted or just a phase. I just didn't know.
4: It was kind of a shock at first.
2: Are you really trans? It's not a choice. The choice is, will I go with it, and if so, when?
5: When children and adolescents feel their bodies are the wrong gender, they experience a lot of distress, and their parents face difficult decisions.
6: What's okay? Where should I say no? Where can I say yes?
5: And what if it's just a phase?
4: My worry is that my child will undergo disfiguring surgery, which might then need to be reversed years later. That's what worries me.
5: Medical treatments involve risks, but doing nothing can be risky too. How much do scientists really know about trans identity and the long-term consequences of gender reassignment? We accompany three families as they wrestle with momentous decisions. They all have pressing questions. How do we know if this trans identity will remain? And what is the right decision for our child?

0: Ich bin der Amelio.
1: I'm Amelio, I'm 15 years old, and I'm a man. That's just clear to me.
0: Einfach klar für mich.
1: When I think back now, I've always been a guy. I may have looked more feminine, but I was always a guy.
0: Also in der Pubertät.
1: When I reached puberty,

0: My breast started to grow. I didn't know how to handle that at all. I still don't. And for an 11-year-old something? That alone was already a bit too much.
1: Amelio has two younger sisters. They live in a blended family near Klagenfurt in southern Austria. It was in a situation much like this one that Amelio, at the age of 12, stated that from now on he wanted to be addressed as a boy.
2: He used to describe himself as a boy-girl. He would always say, I'm a boy-girl. Although he tried to fit in, he was more of a tomboy, I'd say.
1: His mother, Alina, says that looking back, his transformation was recognizable. The closer he got to puberty, the more boyish Amelio dressed. Alina also noticed that he wasn't happy and often down.
2: It was in middle school that he came out. We were sitting at the kitchen table, and Ami had kept telling us that he wanted us to use the male pronoun for him now, and to just call him Ami. And then Lilia, the youngest, said, but if you become a boy now, Amelie will disappear. And that's when I realized that Amelie was actually disappearing. But that I was gaining a son. It was difficult. I felt an enormous sense of loss at that moment. I had to leave the room. As you can see, it still moves me now.
1: Since coming out, Amelio's life has been a struggle. Because he was born a girl but identifies as a boy, he's exempt from physical education at school. One of many significant changes. Only with his sisters, Lilia and Maya, has nothing changed.
3: I support him by calling him brother.
4: I back you up when talking to Dad.
0: True.
4: Yeah, I know.
1: Maya and Amelio have the same dad, but live with their mom. Since their parents separated 12 years ago, their father Manfred has lived in the neighboring village, just a few kilometers away. Amelio has told him that he now identifies as a boy and wants to be addressed as such.
5: Yeah, for me it's a disaster. When Maya tells me about something that happened at home, for example, she'll say he did this or that. And at first I don't know who she's talking about. I think, but that's my little Amelie. I don't want to call her Amelio. She knows that. Ami is okay. That's my compromise. She's always wanted my support. But I can't support something that I don't feel inside. I have to stay true to myself, otherwise I couldn't look myself in the mirror anymore. I still think it's just a craze of puberty.
1: Amelio is keen to convince Manfred that his transgender identity isn't just a teenage whim. He wants to live as a boy and also undergo treatment for gender reassignment. How should parents respond when their children believe they're a different gender and want to take steps to transition? At Münster University Hospital, doctors are studying transgender development in children and adolescents. They also advise parents whose children have come out as transgender.
6: I'm Georg Romer. I've been helping young people with questions about their gender identity for over 30 years. Encouraging people to explore who they are is never wrong. Some young people don't stick with being trans. They just believe for a short time that they're transgender. For them, we learn that it's often through this process of exploration that they come to realize they don't need to change their bodies. They can be an atypical man or woman.
1: For those teenagers, the sense of being trans is only temporary. Science can't reliably predict who that will apply to. There's no 100% certainty. Experimenting can help determine whether the feeling of being trans is permanent or not. That's what Emilio is doing. He's now living as a boy. His mother has agreed to it, but his father is less understanding.
0: It made me sad, more sad than angry. At most, I was angry with myself for being the way I am, but I was sad that my biological father can't accept me the way I am and the way that's good for me.
1: Emilio uses a compression garment or binder to flatten his chest. That makes him feel better. He often struggles with anxiety and bouts of depression. And he started self-harming too. Self-harming is more common among trans teenagers than other young people.
0: I just didn't feel right in my body. And that was reason enough for me, because I wanted to change my body. And so you try to fix it somehow by hurting yourself or whatever.
1: Alina felt shocked and helpless when she discovered Emilio was self-harming.
2: It's terrible for me to think that my child is rejecting his own body. He rejects the gender assigned to him at birth and wants to live differently. I can't imagine what it's like walking around all day with your chest bound up like that. I see the back pain he has as a result, but it's just a need that he has to flatten his feminine chest.
1: Before Alina agrees to any medical interventions, she wants to be sure that Emilio's trans identity is permanent.
6: When you have a transgender identity, all the male or female characteristics that develop physically with the onset of puberty are experienced as deeply unfitting to who you are. It's something completely different from struggling to fit with gender roles, and it doesn't stop. It's like a switch has been flipped. And when you listen to these people, you understand that their suffering is existential.
1: But not all young people that identify as trans suffer to the same extent from their physical sex characteristics.
0: I'm Blake. Right now, I certainly don't have the feeling that this is just a phase. But I would never say anything about the future, because you don't know what the future holds.
1: Blake is 17. Physically, he's also still a girl. But since he was 15, he's lived as a boy, with the support of his parents.
5: I thought, okay, there's not much Blake could have shocked his parents with. But he found something.
2: I didn't see it coming at all.
5: Me neither. Definitely not.
2: Never.
1: Blake's mother, Mika, has difficulty speaking due to a neurological condition affecting her tongue. She says although she was skeptical at first, she still trusted Blake. Today, the three of them are planning to watch some old family videos. When Blake came out, Volka and Mika assumed it wouldn't last long. Her name changed from Charlotte to Charlie, which they didn't find so difficult. At the age of 15, Charlie went to Canada on a school exchange. During a video call, he told them that from now on he only wanted to be called Blake for good. Mika and Volka accepted his decision. But then Blake also wanted to use a binder on his chest.
5: That did lead to some friction. I found my emotions boiling over. I said it was out of the question. That only came when he expressed that desire. Where I thought, no, to bind up your chest at that age, I don't want that, period.

0: Folco wondered whether Blake's gender identity was just an expression of the prevailing youth culture.
1: This generation is exposed to so much quite naturally through social media and all the games where they adopt a persona. And the whole thing coincided a bit with COVID. Then there was the cosplay craze.
0: The costumes were varied and blurred classic gender lines, as is common with cosplay roles.
1: So, because it came out of this phase with these role-playing games and cosplay, I didn't have the feeling, speaking for myself at least, that a switch had been flipped. From now on, I'm a man, so to speak. To me, it felt more like this was now an option.
0: But most researchers believe that transgender people aren't able to just choose their gender identity. The University Hospital of Ulm also offers special consultation hours for children and adolescents who feel like their bodies are the wrong gender. The doctors here first seek to rule out any health-related factors that may be influencing a trans identity.
2: I'm Mark Alrogan. I'm a psychiatrist and psychotherapist for children and adolescents and a senior consultant at the hospital. There are certain mental health conditions that can also cause severe disruptions in identity development. In some cases, these may be psychotic disorders, but they can also be severe personality disorders. And in rare cases, they may involve severe traumatic experiences that cause a person to feel like they no longer belong to the gender assigned to them at birth.
0: To rule that out, specialists in endocrinology, psychiatry, and general medicine work together. Their conclusions are incorporated into a child and adolescent psychiatric assessment, one of the prerequisites for any medical intervention. That's in line with the latest recommendations in Germany for treating trans children and adolescents. But not everywhere has specialists like here in Ulm. Critics fear that assessments are often made prematurely.
2: We believe it's important that the young people are sufficiently stable, mentally and emotionally, before undergoing a medical transition. Have they really considered the potential positive and negative consequences? And are they able to put them into perspective? It's important that the transition feels coherent and consistent across the board for young people.
0: That's why they recommend that young people try out their perceived gender for a year first. Only once the expert assessment is complete can the transition, the physical gender reassignment, begin. And here there are various options. In the earlier stages of development, puberty blockers can be used. This medication doesn't change the person's gender, but it can delay the body's maturing process for 1 to 2 years. During and after puberty, hormones can be used. The male hormone testosterone is responsible for male development, while estrogen is responsible for female development. Later on, some undergo surgery on their breasts, vulva, or penis, but by no means everyone opts for that path. The individual steps of the transition are entirely personal.
3: My name is Kira. I'm 17 and still at school. I would basically always say that I'm a girl or a woman, but in certain contexts you have to add the word trans.

0: the drug can have a negative impact on the liver, bones, and brain. Kira's parents opted for the puberty blockers. She took them until she was 13. She experienced no physical problems or noticeable side effects. But some teenagers who think they're trans later change their mind in the course of adolescence. They run the risk of regretting any medical interventions.
1: In my opinion, you have to look together with the psychologist and the child to see, is there really a chance that the child will grow out of this? Or am I just making life more difficult for the child? Because if I let puberty go ahead, then you have facial hair, for example, which would be very distressing, and reversing it, very protracted. Once the voice breaks, you can't make it high again. And those are things that the children then have to go through. So in my view, as a parent, I have to weigh that up and ask, what is the greater risk?
0: Emilio finds it upsetting that he's often not perceived as a boy. He too wants to begin testosterone therapy. But his dad is against it. Emilio has stopped asking.
2: After it didn't go so well last time, I haven't tried again. I know it'll just be exhausting. Because the answer is always the same, no.
0: So Emilio has to wait another 3 years until he's 18 before he can begin his transition. And in the meantime, go through puberty. Manfred's no is final. He doesn't believe that Emilio is trans.
1: Well, she told me herself that she had a lot of time during the coronavirus pandemic and stumbled on this whole topic on YouTube. During the hormonal upheaval of puberty, she's picked up on an interesting topic, so to speak. And now it's hard to pull her away from it. And as her father, we see each other every 2 weeks or just once a month, or we talk on the phone every now and then. There's just not much influence you can exert when the rest of the outside world in Ami's life, or a large part of it, is pushing the whole rainbow thing.
0: Can trans teenagers really persuade other young people to become trans? Today, Emilio is visiting an advice center called Courage.
3: Put your things over there and sit yourselves down.
0: Social worker Robert facilitates these meetings for young people.
3: So do you get what we're doing?
2: I always see friends here that I don't get to see much otherwise because we're in different schools or whatever. So it's like my favorite place.
4: It's a safe space that you don't have at school or at home, for example.
0: A safe space where the teenagers are accepted as they are and where they can speak openly about what they're experiencing.
4: You get treated like you're not really a full human being, as though human rights don't apply to you just because you're trans or queer. As though you can do whatever you want with that person because they're a trans person.
5: Last Tuesday, I got death threats from kids at my school. And the only reason is because I'm queer. They said they wanted to slaughter me and stuff.
3: That's terrible. Have others experienced similar things?
2: Usually people only come up to me in public places or on the street. You know, they make stupid comments or whatever, insults. Or I get barked at.

0: harder it is to reverse. So young people who believe they're trans should still proceed with caution and keep checking that they're on the right path. Like Kira.
1: I've been doing this now for 3 or 4 years, and I've noticed that things are better for me and that I feel more comfortable in myself. Of course, I still get the thought sometimes, about once every 6 months, what if I'm doing the wrong thing? At first, I had the thought a lot more often, but I'm kind of growing out of it now. Because I just realized the way I am now, I can't imagine myself any other way now.
0: At the age of 16, after taking puberty blockers, Kira decided she wanted to begin hormone therapy. Her parents gave their consent. She will now have to take estrogen for the rest of her life.
1: This is like the first major step, of course. The hormone blockers were too, but that was more like a rescue for me, something I needed immediately, that had to happen right away. But with the hormones, I'm now changing in a specific direction towards the life that I've imagined. So it's the first step in that direction, and more serious, I'd say.
0: But what are the long-term effects of taking hormones for many years? It's not something that's been studied very much. The University Hospital in Tübingen is looking to change that.
2: I'm Birgit Dantel, and I study the influence of sex hormones on the body. One aspect that has been studied very, very little to date is how gender reassignment hormone therapy affects trans people. We actually see a very quick response to testosterone therapy in trans men. There's quite a rapid improvement in mood and, above all, activity levels, a sense of energy and a desire to be physically active. Versus trans women who are given high levels of estrogen and androgen blockers. There we see that their mood deteriorates or becomes more variable. And some tell us that they got cold feet about the whole thing as a result.
0: The researchers are not just studying the mental health of trans people. They're conducting a scientific study to see how hormone therapy alters the brain. The people participating in the study are undergoing regular MRI scans of their brain function over a period of 3 years. The researchers compare these results with those of men and women who do not identify as transgender. One thing is already clear: the brains of men and women function differently. So what about trans people's brains? Is a gender assignment recognizable? And does that change during hormone therapy?
2: I hope everything is okay. So we'll start taking some measurements. If you see a male face, please press the left button. If you see a female face, press the right-hand button.
0: The test subject, in this case a trans man, is shown pictures of different faces and asked to identify their gender. Men and women differ not only in their levels of accuracy, but also in which regions of the brain are active in this process. So what about trans people?
2: We can see that their brains differ from the men and women taking part in the study that have no gender incongruence. They're our control group, so to speak. And we can see there are already differences before the gender hormone therapy has been started.
0: The preliminary results of the study show that hormone therapy causes

0: investment needed to begin a physical transition.
1: Is there any discussion about gathering assessments for starting testotherapy, or has that taken a backseat?
2: My therapist wants to focus on things like school and the stuff happening right now.
3: Sachen, die halt im hier und jetzt geschehen gerade.
2: Because so much is going on at the moment.
1: Yeah, I know. So testo isn't so urgent?
2: It is for me.
1: I know he's under enormous strain right now. Whether it's issues with school or the issue with his dad or future steps towards transition. So much stress and then the self-harming, which sadly still hasn't stopped. So it's very important to me that he gets therapy and the continuous support that he needs.

0: bring him to a more sensible position? Mm-hmm. A hard question to answer.
1: You also point to the role of Turkey in this conflict. Does Turkish President Erdogan, does he have more leverage than anyone else to help reopen or to help secure Black Sea shipping? Is he the man that everyone wants or needs to talk to?
0: Yeah, you know, Turkey has a huge skin in the game when it comes to Black Sea security. It has huge investments in Ukraine. It's been involved in the reconstruction effort. It's been involved in, you know, prisoner swaps, earlier the peace talks. And I think Mr. Erdogan is widely respected by Mr. Trump, by Mr. Putin, by key interlocutors. But I'm wondering why he's not taking a more prominent position right now. The other thing, as I've written as well and said on air, is Mr. Zelensky, given what's going on in the United States right now, the unreliability of Mr. Trump, is maybe to put in a call to Mr. Xi Jinping of China, because he does have a lot of sway over Mr. Putin, over Iran, over North Korea, all co-belligerents in this war. You know, I think you have to use all options on the table at the moment, because time is not on Ukraine's side, unfortunately.
1: And Michael, before we run out of time, you were saying that, you know, Europeans in particular, you know, they need to realize how acute this crisis is. Odessa, people in Odessa, they're already preparing for another difficult winter. Could attacks on ports and energy infrastructure trigger another major refugee movement toward Europe?
0: Absolutely, and it's already happening. People in Odessa, my neighbors, friends, have already either made preparations to be outside of Odessa in the, you know, their cottages or whatever, or make preparations to leave the country altogether, at least temporarily. Again, it's not easy for many people because they don't have the means, and it's very expensive, as you well know, to live in Europe. And a lot of the benefits that Ukrainians originally availed of when they left Ukraine at the start of the war are no longer there. So they can't just pick up and go. But, you know, maybe preparations need to be made in places like Moldova, Romania, Poland, on the borders, these kind of, you know, refugee reception centers or migrant reception centers to help Ukrainians. You know, thank God Ukrainian is so digitalized that everyone has their documents now, at least on their smartphones. Mm-hmm. But of course, that's not enough to get you through what could be very, very tough times. Yeah.
1: Michael Bolsikiv, good to talk with you. Michael, we appreciate you sharing your stories, personal stories as well. Thank you.
0: Thank you for having me.
1: Well, the day continues online. You'll find us on YouTube and other social media at DW News. You can follow me at Brent Goff TV. And remember, whatever happens between now and then, tomorrow is another day. Tomorrow is Tuesday. We'll see you then, everybody.

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1: Let's dip in.
0: Let's dip in.
4: Let's dip in.
1: Is Europe about to miss the next industrial revolution?
5: They don't like to talk about it.
1: Who builds wins.
0: The clock is now ticking.
3: The Dip. Next. Girls are back. For decades, they were unwanted in India and China. Aborted, abandoned, even sold. A son was an asset. A daughter was a burden.

0: Tuesday morning in New York, not a cloud in the sky. A few minutes later, the world is different and has never been the same again. 25 years after 9/11.
1: The United States prior to this was very open, but I think 9/11 left us with the feeling that we were kind of an open target, and so everything tightened up.
2: Were we successful after spending a few trillion dollars on the war on terror? And who's winning?
0: The day that changed the world starts September 10th on DW.
3: German carmakers built their success in Europe and found a growth engine in China. But that model is breaking apart. In Europe, weak demand and high costs are piling on the pressure. Volkswagen alone is cutting 100,000 jobs globally and closing factories in Germany. Meanwhile, Germany's carmakers have seen a collapse in market share in China, once a cornerstone of their growth plans. They could go to the US. Mercedes and BMW are investing billions into ramping up their presence there. Is it time for German car companies to abandon China, even turn their focus away from Europe? Is it time for Germany to accept the industry's managed decline? Welcome to The Dip, your podcast for money, power, and consequences. I'm Daniel. And I'm happy to be joined now by Anna-Marie Baesden, who has led coverage of the automotive industry at research firm BMI since 2005, tracking where global car makers sell, build, and invest. Anna-Marie, thank you very much for taking the time for us today. I want to ask you a kind of personal question first. So if you were to go out today and buy a brand new car, are you just automatically going to buy European, or are you now starting to look at China and Chinese vehicles?
4: It's a good question. We were actually recently considering a new car, and honestly, I don't think we would rule out Chinese brands. You know, we were recently at Goodwood Festival of Speed, a lot of Chinese presence there. They were unveiling some of their new models. And it's clear that they're bringing a lot of value for money. And so, yeah, I certainly wouldn't rule it out.
3: So let's get in kind of at the ground floor here and talk about the German car industry first and the difficulties that it's had. So can you like kind of lay out in simple terms, what is the state of the German car industry at the moment? That is, German brands as they operate globally.
4: Yeah, of course. They're facing so many different challenges, really. Here in Europe, you know, sales still haven't got back to pre-pandemic levels. And that means that apart from the financial impact of that, a lot of them are also facing overcapacity issues. We've seen Volkswagen talking about large numbers of redundancies and early retirements as much as possible to cut down their numbers, floated the idea of closures, although there was some pushback on that. So they're dealing with this overcapacity issue. And then you've got China, which is the biggest standalone market for a lot of these brands, where things have completely flipped for them in the last 10 years or so, where, you know, you would have a brand like Volkswagen that led the market with one of its local partners. And now its sales have pretty much halved since 2019. And now the Chinese brands are just dominating that market, and it's very difficult for any foreign brands, let alone German ones. So they're facing all of these issues. They're also, you know, the whole electrification push. A lot of them put billions of euros into this, and now it's not playing out as intended. So a lot of companies are revisiting those plans. So, you know, they're just dealing with so many things all at once.
3: And is there any sort of any light there, any positive, any upside for Volkswagen, BMW, Mercedes, all of these car companies at the moment? Do you see anywhere where they can cling on to some hope?
4: Well, certainly we saw in the earnings results that came out recently for the first half of the year and the second quarter. Europe actually proved to be a bright spot for them. And a lot of that, having just talked about electrification not playing out as expected, a lot of that did actually come from the electrified market. So you had pure battery electric vehicle sales were up by about 40% in Europe, plug-in hybrids up by around 22%. And they were really able to capitalize on that. So that was actually one of the bright spots. Whereas before, you know, China had been one of their big growth engines. So that proved to be positive. And, you know, while we're talking about electrification, even a market like the US, where federal tax breaks were withdrawn in September last year, hybrid demand has really been growing. And so for those car makers, and a lot of them are European, that already have hybrids in the portfolio, or they've changed their strategy to add more hybrids, they're in a really good position to take advantage of that. And again, in recent results, BMW saw its plug-in hybrid sales in the US rise by about 30% last year. So that's a real area of opportunity for them as well.
3: Yeah, and we'll dig into that a bit further as we go. Let's start with China then. What has been the big issue that German car makers have faced in China? Because for a while it was a cornerstone of their growth, and they seem to be doing fantastically well. And then something flipped, whether it was slowly or all of a sudden, it feels quite sudden. What went wrong for them in China?
4: I don't know if it's a case of what went wrong for them or what went right for the Chinese brands, right, in terms of they got a lot of support from the government. We hear this talked about a lot in Europe because now these Chinese brands are coming and taking a real foothold in Europe as well. But they had a lot of this government support across the whole supply chain. You know, if you look at EVs, for example, it's not just producing the cars. They also dominate a lot of the supply chain right from the minerals and metals processing for the batteries. And so that as well, the fact that China has moved so quickly towards electric vehicles, that was a real push for them. And now, you know, understandably with a lot of brand loyalty from the Chinese consumers as well, and the incentives for buying Chinese brands, we've just seen these Chinese brands dominate. And now they're, you would have to say they're further advanced in terms of things like battery electric vehicles, software defined vehicles. And now it almost feels like that relationship's flipped. Whereas, you know, when VW came in and was partnered with a local partner for knowledge sharing, it's almost going the other way now. We see European brands trying to learn from what those Chinese brands are doing. BMW's partnered with the likes of Huawei and to get more into the tech side and to develop that side. So there's really been a flip of who's learning about the market.
3: Yeah, it's a fascinating change. And I think we can think about China in two kinds of ways for these German companies. One is building in China for China, and the other is building in China for export to third markets. So if we just focus on the in China for China aspect of that, should they just essentially give up on that now? Is the race won and the Chinese firms have simply pulled ahead? Should they consider pulling out of the Chinese market altogether, these German companies?
4: I think that would be a real last resort for them, because even though, you know, I talked about how far VW sales have fallen, it's still their largest standalone market. It's still one of their big profit drivers. And I think because they've been there for so long and they've seen what the potential can be if they get it right, they don't necessarily want to lose that. And if anything, we're seeing them doubling down. So you talked about made in China for China. This is becoming a real strategy, focusing on localization and not just, you know, we're going to use more local supply chain and that kind of thing, but also we're making these models for the Chinese market, for the Chinese consumer. And really trying to implement what they've learned from seeing more of these local models. And so that really seems to underline the fact that they want to be there because it helps them learn more about the market and to try and see what can help them be more competitive. So I think it would be unlikely that we would see them just pull out altogether.
3: But a cynic would say that the market there is kind of stacked against them, and that we've seen the direction that it's going in now, and that

0: China is helping its homegrown companies to do well. And they are doing well. It's not simply fakery. They are actually developing products which people want to buy at a high quality level. And that's the most important thing. That's why you said the German companies are now learning from the Chinese companies. But what do you think that their future prospects are in China if we look at the state of play and also just how involved the Chinese government is there at helping that homegrown talent?
1: It's certainly going to be a struggle, but I wouldn't say by any means they can't do it. I think, Volkswagen's already seeing relative success with one of its locally produced models. Audi's seen the same with its new sub-brand. You know, it released a whole new brand specifically for China. So I think they are starting to make headway. Whether they can see the same kind of success as the Chinese brands and the same kind of success they saw before, that's maybe a different matter. Because also you have to look at what's going on in the market as a whole, which is sales are slowing down from the pace of growth we've seen previously in China. So that's something that's going to impact everyone. But there are signs that if they can, you know, really tap into what is successful for the local brands, then there's certainly opportunities.
0: Okay, so perhaps some potential still to come in China for the German companies, or at least they've still got hope in it. But turning our attention to the US now, BMW has put $1.7 billion into a South Carolina expansion. Mercedes has announced $7 billion in the US that they're going to invest there by 2030. What does this tell you about the forces that are putting pressure on German car makers in terms of where they decide that they want to expand and build?
1: Yeah, there's certainly a big policy aspect to this. You know, the US tariffs on imported vehicles have certainly made car makers have to stop and think about how they'll continue doing business with the US.
0: Can I just jump on that first? So are we saying that a big part of their US sales could be made up by sending cars from the EU that they made in the EU to the US, and now they're going to cut that or cut it more in favour of building in the US? Is that how that shakes out?
1: Well, we started looking at this when the tariffs were implemented. If you look at Porsche, it has smaller volumes than the others, so it may not necessarily be in their interests to start producing in the US. But certainly those brands that already do produce in the US, they're expanding those facilities or adding to them. And really, it's because those facilities in the US are not just for the US. Some of them are actually global export bases for certain models, particularly the big premium SUVs, which sell well in the US, but they also export them. So there is a business case there for investing in the US, but we would say maybe they've been nudged a little by the policy that's been put in place.
0: Okay, and is there something about the conditions in the US market itself which makes it more attractive, or certainly more attractive at the moment than the difficulties that they're having in the Chinese market?
1: Yes, and I think, talking about the fact that they're building premium SUVs, there were always very different kinds of passenger markets, whereas you had, well, particularly for the mass market manufacturers, you know, North America is very much light trucks and big SUVs, whereas if you go 10 years ago back to in Europe, it's more hatchbacks, little city cars. If you were a European mass market brand producing those kinds of cars, they didn't sell as well in the US. But now we've seen this almost global consumer shift towards SUVs, and that has really helped because it means, as well as the premium cars that were already selling well for the likes of BMW and Mercedes, you know, they've always been status symbols in the US. Now they can add these kind of bigger volume models as well, like the SUVs. So the product mix is a lot more favorable for them to be in the US as well at the moment.
0: That's interesting. And you and your team at BMI have done a lot of work looking into regionalization in car makers. And can you explain what it means when we just talk about regionalization and how it is shaping the future of the car industry?
1: Yeah,

0: So this is when we talk about localization of the supply chain. Is that what you're referring to?
1: Yes.
0: So what we've seen, and to be honest, this is not just around tariffs. There have been so many things over the last few years that have really sparked this. And I think if we go back to COVID as well, it became clear just how reliant a lot of car makers are on Asia and particularly on China. And because it was difficult, supply chains were really disrupted even when things started opening up again. And so it became clear that maybe the other big automotive markets, such as Europe, such as North America, needed more local supply chains. And so what we've seen, because as you said, we track investment into the manufacturing side of the industry region by region. And what we've seen is a lot more investment into the supply chain, into EV batteries. In some cases, that's now being scaled back in North America, particularly where EV demand isn't what it was expected to be. But certainly, we're seeing a lot more investment into localizing those supply chains so that European brands, American brands, they don't have to be as reliant on one particular region or one particular country. And so, if there are disruptions again, at least their suppliers are closer to them.
1: So if let's say factories in Germany start closing, obviously that has a massive effect on the suppliers as well. Is there any sense that some of this business can be picked up elsewhere so that they can move some of these trusted suppliers and that the trusted suppliers are happy to go with Volkswagen, for example, to the US? Or is it building entirely a brand new set of supply chains and partnerships inside that new location?
0: It's certainly possible because we see this a lot actually with South Korean brands. They've set up mostly in southern states in the US. And what we've seen is a little cluster of suppliers, again, the South Korean suppliers that they usually work with, setting up there with them. So it wouldn't be unheard of for that to happen, certainly.
1: And now, just kind of focusing in on Germany itself again. I mean, Germany produced a record 1.67 million electric cars last year, which is second only to China. So is the crisis at the moment being overstated, would you say?
0: I would say not necessarily because, yes, that is impressive. It's a record number of electric vehicles. But we're also at a point at the moment where demand can still absorb that kind of production. I think this is one of the concerns is that will it start fading? I mean, I think we already saw EV sales starting to slow down a little in Europe before we had the US-Iran conflict where fuel prices rose. We saw a lot more interest in electric vehicles. So there is that concern as to whether that's sustainable. And then there's also, as I, alluded to at the beginning, quite a bit of overcapacity in terms of, what about the vehicles that they're not producing anymore? There's still the capacity for those. And when you look at the size of the job cuts that VW is talking about making, could be up to 100,000. So I think the concern is definitely real. But as we were saying, there are certainly some bright spots. It just depends on, I think we're kind of at a crossroads as to how this electrification journey is going to play out and whether we can keep this going now or whether it is going to be very cyclical, depending on things like geopolitical events.
1: So an uncertain trajectory, but when it comes to the difficulties that these car makers are facing in Germany, is it simply down to circumstances? We've seen, for example, high electricity prices, meaning that the cost of production is high in Germany, tough labor laws, all kinds of other things that the companies themselves have mentioned. Is it those circumstances, or is it more failure to plan, failure to take risks at the top levels, the executive levels of these companies, and therefore failing to get ahead of the competition?
0: I'd say a little bit of everything in that case. Certainly, I think we saw this with the Russia-Ukraine as well when energy prices rose and competitiveness really started to take a hit. We started to see how this was going to play out.

0: I don't know if the decision making necessarily has been too cautious, because as I said, we saw companies putting billions of euros into developing EVs. Maybe it was a little behind the curve, though, when you look at the Chinese industry. And it's also, I mean, you know, we hear so much about Chinese brands coming to Europe and the damage that's doing. But I think the reality is it's so difficult in terms of policy to compete with what the Chinese government's done, because there you can have much more centralized, agile decision making in China because it is so centralized government. Whereas Germany, being part of the EU, it takes a lot longer for policy to come through. You have to have all of the member states in agreement. So there's also an element of that, that the policy that's supportive of these big decision investment decisions hasn't always been there for them.
1: And so, what are the chances of a turnaround? Do you see that there are levers that the government can pull that will genuinely help the German car makers?
0: I would say there are limits to what the German government itself can do because of being an EU member state. And so a lot of the policy, you know, the much bigger policy that will help, such as we saw after COVID, you know, that's a good example of a lot of the supportive policy came at the EU level, because you can't subsidize national sectors as a member state. So we've seen things certainly from the national level, such as the new EV incentives that came in at the start of this year. They can do that to support the EV sales. And actually, from the EU level, we're starting to see some of these supportive measures come through, like the Industrial Accelerator Act, which is meant to really focus on localization, as we were talking about earlier, and the sort of made in Europe support for using more local supply chains.
1: Okay.
0: But I would say again, that's very supportive for clean technologies. It doesn't necessarily cover the whole industry.
1: Yeah, and so is there some sort of intervention that seems possible? I mean, like on a practical level, not just a theoretical level, from Brussels in order to, for example, put up tariffs to make it more difficult for China to bring models into the EU. I know, though, they're also setting up factories to actually make some of these Chinese models in the EU. In Hungary, for example, there's a lot of investment being put in there. So the difficulty, though, seems to be to get the member states of the EU to actually agree on a common position. So do you even foresee any sort of pushback coming from the EU in terms of putting up tariffs, for example?
0: Well, VW actually alluded to this in their recent earnings call, and it does seem like an easy win. In terms of adding additional support, the fact that the tariffs at the moment are on battery electric vehicles, on Chinese imported battery electric vehicles, those tariffs don't cover plug-in hybrids. And so as a result, you've now got Chinese brands accounting for around 30% of the plug-in hybrid market. Again, a segment which is doing very well in Europe at the moment because they're a little bit cheaper, not as much range anxiety. So, you know, that's been great for the Chinese brands. So if you were to consider that, you know, expanding the tariffs to other segments of the electric vehicle market, that could be, you know, a low-hanging fruit in terms of something to do to support the local industry.
1: Yeah, you just have to get all of these member states to agree. That seems to be the big problem, the big issue there. But if they can, then that could be a massive lever that they can pull. So, kind of bringing this into land a little bit now. Okay, just a spicy take. You can agree or disagree with it. Do German car companies need to be less German in order to survive? And that could mean, do they need to be more Chinese? Do they need to be more American, even, in order to move up the next rung of the ladder and be where they need to be in the near future?
0: It's a good question, and I think, you know, I think what we were saying about China earlier, the fact that they're now learning from the Chinese brands how to be competitive in that market, it could be that they, you know, they learn from each market, they learn what is in demand.

0: to maintain that, but maybe learn from the markets that they're in.
1: Okay, and the question that's been put out a lot by the German media recently is whether these companies will survive. And I think from our conversation, what you're saying is in the near term, there is absolutely potential if they can learn and adapt and grow and be in the markets where they have that growth potential. So if they do survive, are they going to look like very different companies in the next few years?
0: Absolutely. I think they'll need to, because the industry itself is constantly evolving. You know, not just the vehicles switching to electrified and software defined and everything, but even the way they build them. You know, we're seeing a lot more technology coming into the manufacturing side. So they'll certainly be very different companies, maybe even taking on different revenue streams as well to keep them going, because we're already seeing this. You know, you're seeing some companies looking at should we partner with defense companies, and is there a route we can take to use some of that extra capacity that we've got? Just looking outside of the German companies for a second, you know, Stellantis is producing models for its Chinese partner in Europe. That is another way you can use some of that capacity and actually, you know, gain some advantage from the fact that Chinese brands want to be in Europe. So I think they will definitely be different companies just from the way they'll have to evolve really alongside the industry.
1: Yeah, well, and I guess one of the measures that we can put in place is whether they can tempt you to buy, instead of going to look for a Chinese model, maybe they can tempt you to buy a German model. But yeah, they've got to up their standards, perhaps. Anna-Marie, thank you very much for taking the time for us today. That was fantastic.
0: Thank you so much.
1: That's it for this week on The Dip. Thank you very much for listening. Don't forget to leave a comment or question. Any feedback is welcome wherever you're tuning in. And if you're not subscribed in the podcast app of your choice, just go ahead and do so. We are everywhere. Just look for The Dip. But until next time, thank you very much for watching The Dip.
2: Girls are back. For decades, they were unwanted in India and China. Aborted, abandoned, even sold. A son was an asset. A daughter was a burden. But things are changing. Why are baby girls making a comeback now?
3: Close Up. In 30 minutes.
4: 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So what's holding solar back?
3: Eco Africa. 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
1: Humor during a state of emergency. Palestine Comedy Club starts September 4th on DW. 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
3: This is DW News and these are our top stories. European leaders have joined President Volodymyr Zelensky in Kyiv to mark Ukraine's 35th anniversary of independence. Zelensky stressed that Ukrainians themselves will determine the future of their state, but Ukraine expects to achieve a just peace together with its partners. British Prime Minister Andy Burnham said the UK would help Ukraine make its own long-range missiles by sharing classified technology. US Treasury Secretary Scott Bessent has announced sweeping new sanctions against Iran. The campaign, which the US has dubbed Operation Economic Outcast, targets Iran's economic ties with the rest of the world. Bessent said the sanctions would affect Iran's most vital lifelines. The US is introducing the new sanctions in an effort to force Iran into concessions, including reopening the Strait of Hormuz. Thailand's prime minister has held an emergency meeting with security officials after violence erupted in four southern provinces. Suspected insurgents set fire to government buildings, shops and cars. At least three people were injured. Muslims and ethnic Malays have been fighting for greater autonomy in the region for decades.

0: It's not about being first. We take the time to understand.
1: We explore all sides of the story.
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3: Good journalism, it digs where it hurts.
4: This is a daily situation.
1: And it brings clarity to complex issues.
4: The Baltics are in Moldovska, at least.
3: This is where we sit.
0: For stories that matter.
1: For the bigger picture.
3: For you.
5: As the Democratic Republic of the Congo battles one of the world's worst outbreaks of Ebola, former patients have become the new faces of awareness campaigns. In a region where distrust of the response efforts remains strong, these survivors travel through neighborhoods, often on foot and without any resources, trying to convince communities to adopt life-saving practices. Their testimony, inspired by their own experiences, often inspire more trust than official messaging. We have this special report from North Kivu in the east of the country.
6: Hand washing and avoiding physical contact with visitors. It's a simple but effective way to stop the spread of Ebola. Giselle Mukotso is an Ebola survivor. Together with other survivors, she teaches Ebola awareness, and every session can mean a life saved.
7: We engage in awareness raising because we have lived through this ordeal. We know all the suffering endured by Ebola patients. And we are living proof that Ebola can be cured. There are already many rumors surrounding Ebola, but we are living witnesses. Our testimony is stronger because we're tangible proof of Ebola. We were infected and then we recovered.
6: Sometimes the volunteers have to persuade people the disease even exists. That's not the case at this orphanage.
7: We have many children and many people come here. These children already know that they should not kiss people or shake their hands. I do not want Ebola here, because if just one child becomes infected, all these children will be affected by the virus, and we'll have to close this orphanage.
6: To reach a wider audience, the survivor volunteers are also using radio. On the show, Osei Kavunga answers listeners' questions and combats rumors. Since the resurgence of Ebola, he's been on the airwaves every week.
8: We want to see how we can expand our awareness efforts and reach everyone. Because the disease is serious and people do not seem to be informed about it. It's spreading so rapidly. If we compare it to the 10th epidemic,

0: pandemic, it's difficult to understand.
1: C'est difficile à comprendre.
2: The 10th outbreak was in 2018. That's when Dr. Maurice Mutsunga contracted Ebola. After recovering, he chose to return to the front line.
0: I can't abandon the patients. During this outbreak, I'm participating in epidemiological surveillance activities and in the search for suspected cases. Healthcare providers must comply with all preventative measures in order to avoid becoming infected. Not only to avoid being affected themselves, but also to avoid transmitting the disease from one sick person to another.
2: Another successful awareness class is over. Now it's on to the next one, armed with only their stories and their determination.
3: Our brothers and sisters continue to die because of ignorance. We walk through neighborhoods on foot under the blazing sun in order to dispel rumors and save our loved ones.
4: We're going to stay with Ebola for a moment with Greg Ram, Save the Children's country director in the DRC. We find him today in Bunia, in the country's east. Greg, glad you could join us. We just saw a report on Ebola survivors in Beni going door to door to fight the many rumors surrounding the disease and to convince neighbors to take basic precautions. From where you sit in Bunia, is that kind of grassroots trust-building outreach working faster than the regular messaging people get from the government?
5: Well, thanks for asking about survivors, because survivors are so important to the success of this response. In the first instance, they give people hope that if you have the symptoms of Ebola and if you get treatment and you go to a treatment center, there's a really good chance, you know, that with that support that you can survive. Mm-hmm. Now, the messages that survivors are giving and community outreach is really important, but it's all part of one plan that we're working, Save the Children, the UN agencies, other NGOs, the government, it's all part of one plan. And so there are messages that come out on television and radio, messages from Save the Children through the health centers that we support. But yes, going door to door in communities is part of that plan, and it makes a huge difference. Without that community engagement, we're unlikely to stop the spread of the disease.
4: You're in Eastern DRC, the epicenter of this outbreak. How would you describe the situation there right now?
5: Odd situation, because on one hand, I'm in Bunia, the provincial capital of Ituri, and life proceeds in many ways as normal. It's not an earthquake where you see the visible pictures of the buildings collapse and the people in the rubble. This is, you know, thousands of people are dying, but they're dying in communities and in towns across the province, across now six provinces. And that's the message we have to get out. Even if you're not seeing on any given day, on any given street, the visible signs of this, it is real. And we need to stop the spread, because without that, thousands more people will die.
4: I want to make sure our viewers understand, it bears repeating, you're in Bunia, the capital of Ituri province. Now, Ituri alone accounts for over 4,400 cases spread across dozens of districts in a region where armed conflict has displaced masses of people. How much is insecurity itself driving the spread of Ebola? And are there areas your team simply cannot reach?
5: Well, the insecurity and the conflict here is leads to, you know, contributes to the vulnerability. Save the Children has been working in Ituri province for years, where there are over a million displaced people. Trying to prevent the spread of disease in the displacement camps adds to vulnerability. There are places that are not reachable because of insecurity. And when people are displaced, when people are struggling just for the basics, it's hard to do what you need to do to stop the spread of a disease like Ebola. So the fact that this is happening in a place with already weakened healthcare systems, where people are struggling for survival, makes it that much harder to get on top of this.
4: I want to be clear here again. You're in a conflict zone. The people who are getting infected largely are in a conflict zone. Do you believe that people are actually hearing the message that you're trying to put out?
5: Well, there is a challenge, and it's interesting. It's the 17th outbreak of Ebola in the Congo, and yet there is still skepticism. Is this real? Well, do I have to worry about this? Is this not just being done

0: humanitarian workers can make money and be there and have jobs and the rest. It's not just Ebola disease that has this problem. There are many others where you really have to work. All of us have to do, community leaders, religious leaders, government leaders, all the community organizations, to try to make it clear that the disease is real. It's relatively easy to stop the spread. It's not like COVID or other diseases that spread, through the air. It is easy to stop the spread, but people are the most vulnerable when the emotions are the highest. So Ebola spreads most easily at death. When somebody has died of Ebola, that's when the bodily fluids are most contagious. And at people in the emotion of losing a loved one and asking them not to touch the body, not to do what any of us would normally want to do at a moment of death of a loved one, it's very, very hard. So you have all these factors coming together, which makes it so much harder to stop.
1: Yeah, unlike previous outbreaks, there's no licensed vaccine or approved treatment for this strain of the virus, the Bundibugyo strain. What does that mean in practical terms for your teams? Are you basically fighting this with the tools you had in 2014?
0: Well, I think there's a couple things about that. While there is no pure treatment, there is treatment through Ebola treatment centers with NGOs run with support of alongside government that do provide care. It does improve survivability. There are things you can do when somebody has a virus, even if there's not a specific medicine for this virus. So in the first instance, care is available. Rehydration is important. The disease, you lose bodily fluids, you vomit, and getting that care is up. There's things we can do, organizations can do to help people. So that's number one. There is not an approved vaccine. There is a clinical trial about to begin for the Zaire strain of Ebola to see if that cousin of Ebola, as it were, that cousin species can make a difference. In 2014, we did stop Ebola, but there was not a vaccine at that moment. So it can be done without a vaccine. A vaccine would make it much easier. And I know scientists around the world are working very hard to get a vaccine that might make a difference soon.
1: Save the Children's mandate is, of course, children. We just saw an orphanage in Beni trying to protect 38 kids from exposure. What's happening to the children orphaned by Ebola or separated from infected parents? Does the organized response have a real plan for them?
0: So right now, already over 180 children have lost both parents. Many, many others have lost one parent. And what Save the Children does in these situations, it helps reunite these children first with extended family, and where that is not easily found or is an easy solution, to help place children in temporary foster families where people then offer that love and support that children need. Because of the war, because of the conflict here, that is something that we have been doing prior to Ebola. Save the Children continues to do that, to help children find temporary shelter where needed, and then to be reunited with extended family on a long-term basis. It is hard to be a child in a humanitarian situation where your family has fled for your life. It is now even scarier with Ebola here. When we talk to children here in Ituri, we talk to children around the world facing crisis, but children want more than anything else. They want a safe place to be. They want enough food to eat, and they want to go to school and play with their friends. And for some too many children right now here in Eastern Congo, those things are not easily found. And Save the Children and others are working day in and day out to try to make that a possible.
1: Greg, we always end up talking about money or resources because, of course, it's vital. I understand pledges have come in, but is the money, the resources, translating into what you need on the ground in Uturu or North Kivu? Or is there still a critical gap nobody's talking about?
0: Money is coming, and some donors have been very generous. Much more is needed. What has been offered by government donors and individual donors is a fraction of what was put forward in the response in West Africa in 2014. And there's a serious concern that we will soon be

0: at similar numbers in terms of death and cases as that situation. In addition, this is happening in remote part of the world, not easily accessible, not in West Africa was where there were international capitals. You're in a remote part of the world, it is much more expensive. The roads are not in good shape, and so more resources are help has come. So much more is needed from governments and from caring individuals.
1: Deep thanks to you, Greg Ram, Save the Children's Country Director in the DRC.
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5: I love charts, especially charts like this one. And by the end of this video, I bet you'll love it too. Because this, right here, means that a bunch of countries are about to do something amazing. They're skipping past 200 years of fossil fuels, coal plants, oil trade, energy crises, to a future built on cheap, clean, and renewable electricity. Let's take a look. I'm a data journalist. When I see an article saying that India is bypassing the fossil fuel detour, I have to check for myself. So I downloaded energy data for all the countries in the world, wrote some code, made some drafts. I'll spare you the details. Here's how it works. This chart shows the history of where the energy we use comes from. Let's take the US as an example. Before fossil fuels, everyone was in this corner over here, using biomass. Think wood-fired ovens, waste burning, candles. In the following decades, the US moved from biomass all the way down here. They built their industrial society on fossil fuels. Coal ovens, gas stoves, petrol and cars. Lots more energy, but also lots of emissions. Then, slowly, electricity became more important. Electric stoves, light bulbs, or more recently, electric cars and heat pumps. This is the good stuff, what we want more of. Because when we power this electrotech with renewable electricity like solar and wind, we get all the benefits of modern society with none of the emissions downsides. The US took a long journey down into fossil fuels before they slowly made their way towards this corner. Today, around 20% of energy used in the US comes from electricity. And this curve looks pretty much the same for any country across Europe and North America. Wood first, then fossil fuels, and then slowly more electricity. Also still mostly made using fossil fuels. Some experts call this the fossil fuel detour. It made the West super rich, but it also got all of us into this mess. Greenhouse gases, rising temperatures, climate crisis, you know the deal. But the good news is that the fossil fuel detour may be a thing of the past. Look at China, for instance. They started industrializing around here from the 1950s. Coal, oil, and gas were still essential, but electricity could be integrated much quicker than in 1900s USA. So they turn off towards electrification a little earlier than the West. That sets them up better for using renewables now and in the future. But this is where it gets super interesting. A lot of countries are building their energy infrastructure today, and these countries are on the fast track, dipping less into fossil energy and moving much quicker from biomass to electricity. That includes countries like India in the lower middle income bracket. They're electrifying at least as fast as China, with even less of a detour. And it also includes low-income countries, particularly in sub-Saharan Africa. They're on the fast track to electrifying without the dip into fossil fuels. That means the countries with the lowest income right now are the ones best placed to run on cheap, clean, renewable electricity. There are a few reasons this is happening. First, cheaper tech. Refrigerators, electric stoves, air conditioners have all become a lot cheaper in the last decades. And that goes for transport, too. Electric cars are still a luxury item in most places, but they have gotten cheaper. And scooters and motorbikes are already there. In India, Indonesia, or Vietnam, they now cost the same as a petrol model to buy, but a lot less to fuel. And emerging economies have another advantage.
6: You also don't have industries which we have built up, which are making the machinery for the fossil.

0: of fuel system which kind of resist change.
1: That's Kingsmill Bond. He's an energy strategist at the renewables think tank Ember, and he wrote that article I mentioned earlier. He says many emerging economies have less old fossil fuel infrastructure to maintain, fewer coal mining jobs to lose, fewer old gas boilers to upgrade than the West.
0: And therefore it's much easier to pivot to the future.
1: And that future is looking renewable. In the last few years, solar power in particular has become so effective and so cheap, it's essentially a no-brainer financially speaking, especially right now.
2: Of course, having the second fossil fuel crisis in 4 years' time, obviously, it increases the interest towards renewables.
1: This is Alexi Lumiervi, Director for Knowledge, Policy and Finance at the International Renewable Energy Agency. He says the world is getting the memo. In 2023, only around a quarter of all electricity was renewable globally, but almost all new capacity added these days is based on solar or wind power. And big economies like India or Vietnam are not only catching up, most of them are already using more renewables than richer countries. In 2023, solar power alone made up at least 6% of electricity in India, 10% in Vietnam. The global average was 5%. That makes them a lot cleaner than the US or China were at the same level of economic development. And solar panel imports suggest actual figures might be even higher.
0: This is not a theoretical story at all. We're seeing a leapfrog take place right across the emerging markets. The whole of Asia is moving quickly, and the whole of Europe and the United States is stagnant.
1: In Pakistan, for example, people have been buying solar panels from China en masse in the past few years to avoid steep electricity prices and frequent power outages.
0: People are just going out there and buying balcony solar and rooftop solar and putting on their homes and getting cheap energy.
1: That is particularly important when it comes to this group of countries, most of them across sub-Saharan Africa. Some of the people there don't have access to electricity at all. In rural areas, there might simply be no grid to connect to. At the same time, countries in this category have to import any fossil fuels they use, making energy crises and oil price fluctuations hit much harder. All problems that renewables are great at solving. Most of Europe doesn't get nearly as much sun as the global south. Countries there are among the best suited in the whole world for using solar power, and they have enough space for solar farms to cover electricity demand hundreds of times over. Decentralized mini-grids or rooftop solar can be set up anywhere, quickly, flexibly, and cheaply. That makes going electric a solution for both energy access and energy independence.
0: If you add solar plus batteries, you can get cheap electricity about 90% of the time from the sun alone. The foundation of your system can become solar plus batteries right across the global sunbelt, so it's a massive advantage.
1: And we're already seeing countries seize this advantage. Ethiopia in 2024 became the first country to fully ban the import of petrol cars. Electric vehicles, meanwhile, are duty-free and are becoming more common quickly. In the next decade or two, these sorts of decisions can lead to some pretty big changes to the global economy, says Alexi Lumiervi at IRENA.
2: It will be cheaper, cleaner, secure to produce electricity in the south. So that will mean that increasing amount of industrial companies will find out that actually it's going to be cheaper for us if we moved our production to, for example, somewhere in sub-Saharan Africa, because they have this cheap, firm, clean solar power plus batteries available.
1: That could be true for a lot of industries. From factories to data centers powering AI infrastructure, a whole global economy is hungry for electricity. So where electricity is cheap and abundant, wealth will follow.
0: You're going to have faster growth in the emerging markets. You will have less financial crises. It will make a material difference to people's quality of lives.
1: So we're in a really exciting time right now. A lot of countries are electrifying fast. Renewables forecasts keep getting upgraded every year. And while the West got rich on coal and oil, the global South might do it on water, sun, and wind alone. If we follow this path, we're headed for something that feels pretty rare. Low-income countries have the edge here. They're the ones that will lead the way to a world built on cheap, abundant, independent, and sustainable electricity. Have you noticed renewables become cheaper where you live? Let us know in the comments, and don't forget to subscribe and check out our channel for more videos.

0: Cycling year in Dakar is definitely not for the faint-hearted. Philip Moreira is a doctor and commutes to work in a hospital every morning by e-bike, braving polluted air and roads clogged with traffic.
1: I've had several close calls with drivers who didn't respect my space and almost ran me off the road. So I had to work out a strategy. Now, I know exactly when to start changing lanes and what signals to make and when to check behind me. With drivers who cut you off and on constantly, it can be challenging to stay focused.
0: The cycling community in the capital of Senegal is small but growing steadily. It's a way of keeping fit while also helping the environment. By not driving a car, they're reducing carbon emissions.
1: My goal is to cycle to work. That way, I'm doing something active and keeping fit. Going to work by bike is a good thing to do.
0: Unlike in rural areas, many women here in Dakar have never mastered the art of two-wheeler. Many only dare venture out on their bikes at the weekend when there is less traffic. The trouble is that car drivers in Senegal don't pay any attention to cyclists.
1: There's no respect, not even for the basic rules. It's even tougher if you're a woman. Some people don't even care you're male or female. Sometimes you get really shoved out, especially by guys on motorcycles. They'll nudge you, push you around, so you really have to stand your ground.
0: According to a 2022 report by the United Nations Environmental Programme, more people work or cycle in Africa than anywhere else in the world, often because they have no other option. But with cities growing and incomes rising, urban traffic is increasing. According to the UN Environment Programme, the rapid and unregulated expansion of African cities has made the continent the deadliest for cyclists and pedestrians. Senegal is one of the few African countries that has at least factored cyclists into its transport development plans. Dakar's Urban Transport Agency wants to establish a 175-kilometer network of cycle paths by the year 2035. But there have already been delays in construction, and the cycling community has other doubts too.
1: Cyclists don't always recognize the bike lanes. Even where there is a bike lane, instead of using it, we end up riding on the main road. So ideally, bike lanes would have signs that clearly show where they are. And another problem is that we have to share these lanes with motorbikes.
0: Many complain that the government has yet to provide sustained support for cycling in Senegal's cities, even though it reduces air pollution. But committed cyclists remained undeterred, and at least during this race organized by the Senegalese Cycling Union. The streets of Dakar belong to them.
2: Girls are back. For decades, they were unwanted in India and China. Aborted, abandoned, even sold. A son was an asset. A daughter was a burden. But things are changing. Why are baby girls making a comeback now?
3: Close up. Next.
4: 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Yet electricity is expensive, and often, it's just gone. Solar power could supply millions of homes across Africa and stop the constant power outages. So what's holding solar back?

0: 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We just need to know how to read them. Crises, conflicts, and their histories. Mapped Out brings maps to life and helps you make sense of our world. Mapped Out by DW.
1: You're 8 seconds old. Born on December 10th, 2025 in northern India. You're a little girl who will be named Lakshmi.

0: You are the first protagonist in our film. ...30,000 girls are born each day in India. That's one every 3 seconds.
1: Shall I give it to her mum? Here's your princess.
2: She's beautiful. And this is your daddy.
3: So cute.
1: Oh, you're very happy in daddy's arms.
3: I really wanted a girl. For us, the goddess Lakshmi has come into our home.
0: Lakshmi, you share your name with a goddess who brings good fortune and prosperity.
4: Daddy.
5: I'm her grandmother, and I'm very happy. She's my only granddaughter. We prayed for a girl, and now God has given her to us. So we're going to celebrate.
0: Their joy over welcoming a little girl into the world has not always been the norm here. In fact, for many, many years, in both India and China, the birth of a girl was often a cause of concern. Boys were preferred instead, and were often spoiled. Millions even made an active decision not to have daughters. In the early 2000s, for every 100 girls born in India, 110 boys were born. In China, the figure was as high as 120. But in recent years, the number of girls has been rising again. Lakshmi in India, Johan and Yula in China. Two happy families and two examples of the comeback being experienced by girls. Lakshmi is growing up in this village located in the plains of the river Ganges.
5: My little sweetie.
0: Every day, her grandmother massages her body with oil warmed in the fire. Three generations of her family live in this modest house.
5: Go on, give her a little kiss.
0: Now age 61, Sivapati Devi has lived through very different times, when girls were not as desirable as boys.
5: When a daughter is born, the father thinks, oh, a girl. But if it's a son, he realizes, oh, I have a son, a blessing.

0: A son learns things at school and university. Why? Because in the end, he'll get a job and bring money home to his father. A girl doesn't bring money home. She'll get married one day and move in with her in-laws. From the very beginning, she belongs to another household. So why waste money on her?
1: In her family, she was one of six daughters, with only one brother. A cursed family, according to the views of the time. Six girls meant six dowries. Most marriages in India are still arranged, and the bride's family is expected to provide a dowry, often worth a considerable amount.
0: My son was given these cows as a dowry. They were a gift from my daughter-in-law's parents. People might give jewelry or money. Some even give cars, worth thousands of rupees.
1: This morning, Lakshmi's mother and grandmother are taking the little girl's three brothers to school, a place they themselves were never allowed to attend.
2: My brothers went to school, but I didn't. I always dreamed of getting an education, but my mother was on her own. How was I supposed to go to school? I had to help her washing dishes, working in the kitchen, doing laundry.
0: Lakshmi will go to this school with her brothers.
3: Hey,

0: I was walking by the river with my animals. That's when I saw some little fingers sticking out over there. I'll show you. It was here. The body was covered in dirt. You could only see the fingers sticking out. I stepped closer and saw the fingertips were moving. Her heart was beating, causing the ground to tremble slightly. Like this. Then she started crying, and I realized she was still alive. That's when I panicked and completely lost it. I ran to get help. It's a girl.
1: They named you Pari, or Little Angel. You were about 10 days old, but you didn't survive your injuries and died in the hospital on September 21st, 2025. That's all we knew about you.
0: What did a baby ever do to deserve being buried alive? If people had such problems, they could have given her away. They should have given her to me. I would have raised her. She came from the earth and returned to the earth.

0: Although the number of infanticides in India has declined considerably, they are still a reality, one that is hard to ignore. It's something Jyoti Chowdhury refuses to accept.
1: So you can see, 9 days, child was killed. I can never get used to these articles.

0: While in the 1970s and 80s, many girls were killed shortly after birth, from the 1990s, the number of female foeticides increased instead, with girls specifically being killed before birth through selective abortion.
1: In late 90s and early 2000s, the technology was everywhere. Ultrasound machines were there at small towns also. If I'm determining the sex of my child, I can abort it and nobody will know. So the number became very high as compared to the infanticide.
0: Throughout India, there are disproportionately more men than women. The worst affected districts have fewer than 800 girls for every 1,000 boys. In 1994, the government took action, making it illegal to determine the sex of an unborn child. The police conducted sting operations.
1: And the sting operations were one of the key factors in implementation of the act.
0: Jyoti's aid organization provides pregnant women to help police with these clandestine operations. The goal is to arrest doctors who illegally determine the sex of a fetus. In the 2010s, raids were conducted across the country.
2: 5,000 rupees paid in advance, a pregnant woman as a decoy. An ultrasound machine was confiscated.
0: This footage was filmed by police after they arrested a doctor.
3: This bed is used for conducting the abortions.
0: This doctor was arrested with the equivalent of 300 euros in her hand, 20 times the usual price for an ultrasound.
3: What's this money? Why did you accept it?
0: These efforts and their coverage in the media generated widespread interest across the country. In recent years, significantly more girls have been born and lived past infancy. So the ratio of newborn girls to boys in India is narrowing, thanks also to creative solutions.
4: This is the baby hatch. If someone wants to abandon their unwanted child, they can place it here. As soon as you place a child in the cot, the baby's weight triggers a bell, alerting staff inside. Then they take care of the baby right away.
0: Jyoti doesn't want to encourage anyone to abandon their child, but the baby hatches, located in several Indian states, have saved thousands of girls.
4: For a parent, it can be tough.
1: I'm sorry, I'm getting emotional.
4: It's really tough for a mother to give up her child just like that. Even a miscarriage is hard. But to simply abandon a child after carrying it for 9 months and giving birth to it, to give it up under pressure from the family, that's tough.
0: The babies are taken into care by a government official.
3: This is where the children live. We currently have five. Her name is Sia. She was found in a baby hatch a month ago, placed there anonymously.
4: You are so cute. How old was she when she came here?
3: She was abandoned on the day of her birth. Since then, she's put on weight and is growing well.
0: India is not the only country where the birth of a girl was long considered a misfortune. Families in China, especially in rural areas, also killed girls in order to have a son instead. In the southeastern Putian area, we see a different form of discrimination against women. Many girls here were sold at birth.
5: We're praying to the goddess Mazu.
0: Hu Jinxiang does not know her biological parents. She was sold at birth for 90 yuan, the equivalent of 2 months' wages for a labourer at the time. She has spent her entire life searching for her biological parents, but without success.
6: Okay.
5: I pray that I will soon find my parents and my siblings. I miss them.
0: The family that bought her also officially adopted her at the age of 3 months. But very quickly, her role became that of a servant. She was essentially a slave.
5: When I was little, I had to work around the house every day. If I didn't work, I was beaten. My adoptive mother beat me every day. Here and here, it was very harsh.
0: In this region alone, tens of thousands of baby girls were sold between the 1960s and the 1990s. It was also a common practice elsewhere in China. This friend of hers was sold too.
4: Most children are adopted right after birth, and sometimes even while still in their mother's womb. This was very common. That's what happened to me. Our parents didn't have enough money to raise their children, and some thought they already had too many girls.
0: Hu Jinxiang's adoptive parents already had children, but they were treated differently.
5: My adoptive mother sent her biological children to school, but not me. She was afraid I'd run away. She had plenty to eat, and so did her son. We only got the leftovers. If I'd been a boy, my life would have turned out very differently.
0: In 1979, a historic decision by the Chinese government made baby girls more undesirable than ever. In response to a steep rise in the birth rate, China introduced the one-child policy. A tragedy for millions of families, especially the most conservative ones, who felt their one child absolutely had to be a boy. The number of selective abortions increased. To this day, it remains a taboo in China. According to a United Nations estimate in 2020, China's missing females number around 70 million. For many men, this has become a problem, especially among the lower-income segments of the population. 30-year-old Niu Guancheng is a mechanic. He earns less than 1,000 euros a month. His modest salary is not enough to find a wife. He's been alone for 12 long years now. His desire to get married dominates his days. He spends his free time on dating apps. 2 months ago, he even hired a matchmaker.
3: The first girl she introduced me to said I was too tall. She doesn't like guys who are too tall or too stocky, she said. And then we talked about my family background, my income, my job, and at that point she didn't want to talk to me anymore. She said we weren't meant for each other. Honestly, it's been a real downer for me.
0: So, in order to find a partner, Guancheng asked his best friend for help. He's already married. The two friends are visiting an amusement park. They're going to see a well-known matchmaker with a reputation for matching couples right away. With nearly 300 million single men, China is the world's largest dating market.
3: Please stand back. Thank you.
0: Wang Po is a well-known figure in Chinese tradition, who functions as a clever and playful matchmaker. It's a fun alternative to dating apps that are often seen as cold and inflexible.
2: You're 26? What job do you do?
3: I'm a master's student.
2: Then come a little closer, my beauties. Oh, how cute. Just look at these girls.
3: All all over the country, there are just guys. Now I'm no longer just competing with the boys from my area. It's big pressure.
2: So we have a girl. Now we need a guy over 18.
3: Over here, over here. There are way too many.
0: Luckily, I got married early. Lucky for me, I don't have to work hard to find someone.
3: I always thought I was pretty good looking. I never thought there'd be so many handsome guys here. The host hasn't even noticed me. The competition is really tough.
0: Guan Cheng will have to keep looking. According to the UN, in 2020, about 34% of Chinese men in his age group, 25 to 34, were single, compared to only around 19% of women. But China's young men won't always have this problem. Although more boys and girls are still being born in China, the birth rates are now almost balanced again, amazingly. That's partly due to the end of the one-child policy in 2015, but mainly to the country's rapid development and changing attitudes. In China, girls are back. Eleven- and nine-year-old Yuan and Yulu live in Shanghai. None of the neighbors in their building have boys.
4: Off you go, play.
5: Why do I have to practice?
4: If you don't practice, you can't learn to play the piano.
5: I don't want to practice anymore.
4: Give it a try. Just stay in time with the beat.
0: The two young girls in Shanghai are lucky. They can swim, the older one is taking art classes, while the younger one is learning piano. Their parents make sure they're happy and learning something.
4: I think two kids are better than one. That way, the amount of attention they get is automatically divided between them. And now they can play together, so I don't have to keep such a close eye on them.
0: ...74-year-old Zhang Shunli is the grandmother of the two girls.
2: They say older people need muscles, right? Without muscles, you can't stay healthy.
0: The family is from Inner Mongolia. They spend their winter in Shanghai. Over the past few decades, Zhang Shunli has observed how Chinese society has changed.
2: At first, I thought you need at least one boy in every family for the sake of the elderly.
0: For centuries, sons in China always stayed with their parents and took care of them. As a girl, it was your duty to care for your in-laws once you were married.
2: People used to say a girl was like spilled water. Once she was born, it was as if you'd given her to another family, while you could keep a boy and expect to have grandchildren. Today, people often say, it's good to have a girl. You have fewer worries. As they grow up, you notice that girls are more independent. And later on, you don't have to worry about finding them a place to live or anything like that. There's even a joke today. They say girls are like savings accounts, while boys tend to bring more debt. In the end, boys are a greater financial burden.
0: How can outdated views that are unhelpful be changed? Gurvi is just 12 years old, but she plans to be part of the change in India, starting today.
5: When a son is born, people stop having more children. But if it's a girl, they absolutely want another child, to have a boy. They think you need boys to carry on the family line. But why shouldn't I be able to carry on the family line?
0: For Gurvi, it's the final day of campaigning. She hopes

hopes to be elected as the head of a girls' council. The initiative aims to bring social change through the younger generation. In the very conservative state of Haryana, men control the village councils. Married

0: force behind this project supporting women is a man.
1: There were 300 votes.
0: A father himself, he recruited these teenage girls, who are the ones most affected by the social inequality, to help fight for the lives of both unborn and baby girls.
1: The gender ratio in our region continues to improve, but it's still not balanced. Abortions still happen, but with these girls' councils, we can really change the situation. Just imagine, every time a girl is born in the village, the council will congratulate her parents. And the winner is...
2: Tamanna.
0: Unfortunately, Gurvi was not successful.
1: Never mind, it's not so bad. Who will be our ambassador instead?
0: Sunil Jaglan has been working since 2010 to change attitudes towards women and girls. He has visited over 3,000 villages and universities. He also talks to pregnant women directly to persuade them not to have a selective abortion. One thing that makes him especially proud, he says that since 2013, more girls than boys have been born in his village of 5,000 residents. Sunil has two daughters himself. They were what inspired the campaign that has made him well known.
1: Nandini and Yachika, come here. Look at these selfies. Do you remember when we took these pictures?
0: In 2015, selfies were all the rage.
3: There I was 8 or 9, and they're 10.
1: My daughter was constantly taking selfies, so I took selfies too and posted them on social media with the hashtag #SelfieWithDaughter. I left my phone number and people started sending me selfies too. Then on June 28, 2015, our Prime Minister, Narendra Modi, praised the initiative on a radio show and urged people to take selfies with their daughters. And that's when it went completely viral. Hollywood and Bollywood celebrities all over the world posted selfies with their daughters.
0: In the next 10 years, over 300,000 selfies were posted on Sunil's platform.
1: Those of you with a daughter or granddaughter, no matter what age, come here. I'll show you how to take proper selfies. I feel proud when I see the success of this campaign. We just started in a small village, but today the laughter is spreading everywhere.
0: And today this laughter came to your parents and grandmother Lakshmi. 20 days after your birth, they organize a huge party in your honor, inviting the entire village.
4: She'll call me Grandma. I can hardly wait. We're just delighted to have a granddaughter. Lakshmi, you're a goddess.
1: Of course she'll go to college. I don't know what God has in store for her, but I'd like her to become a civil servant, a doctor, or an engineer.
0: Even in Shanghai, Sunil's campaign is inspiring others to follow suit. China and India, with a combined population of nearly 3 billion people, appear to have understood that humanity has no future without women.
5: Tuesday morning in New York, not a cloud in the sky. A few minutes later, the world is different and has never been the same again. 25 years after 9/11.
6: Were we successful after spending a few trillion dollars on the war on terror?
5: The day that changed the world starts September 10th on DW.
7: This is DW News.